0: area injunction, ruling that the law's restrictions on classroom instruction unconstitutionally restrict freedom of speech and violate academic freedom protected by the First Amendment. Jenna Ellis is a radio host and legal expert who lives in Florida. Ellis told AFN that the court got this wrong.
1: The First Amendment is not a catch-all to say that any speech in any context can never be prohibited.
0: To be clear, Ellis said the Stop Woke Act was not about discrimination.
1: It was actually anti-discrimination to say that professors and educators in these classrooms can't tell certain demographics, like specifically white people, that you are responsible and should carry guilt for some sort of oppression in a Marxist kind of worldview regime.
0: Florida can appeal the ruling. The state could request an en banc review that would involve the entire circuit hearing the case. Florida could also appeal directly to the U.S. Supreme Court. I'm Chris Woodward.
2: The Senate campaign for Texas State Representative James Tallarico said the Democrat nominee raised $30 million in the last 3 months, tripling the fundraising haul announced by his opponent, Texas Attorney General Ken Paxton. This according to the Christian Post. The Tallarico campaign said the donations came from over 780,000 people. Paxton thanked his supporters on Wednesday after announcing he raised $9 million in the same quarter. The music industry gets serious about AI-generated songs. More from Fox's Michelle Polino.
3: A new program for labeling AI music has been announced by a coalition of music industry trade groups led by the Recording Industry Association of America and the Global Recording Industry Group, IFPI. The labels are simple icons that distinguish between those that are AI-generated and AI-assisted, and they are designed to be adopted by digital music services, distributors, and others. The track labeling is voluntary. The program would be akin to how explicit music is currently labeled on services, that little e-box listed beside a track.
2: On Wall Street, stocks were up today. The Dow rose 150, the S&P added 32, and the NASDAQ was up 75. West Texas Intermediate crude was about $71 a barrel. Intense summertime heat is forecast to build over portions of the north central and western U.S. this weekend, while the heat lingers over the southeast. See more news at AFM.net.
4: Interviews, insightful analysis, taking you beyond the headlines and sound bites into conversations with our nation's leaders and newsmakers, all from a biblical worldview. Sitting in for Tony is today's host, Jody Heiss.
5: While dialogue remains possible, we cannot negotiate while Iran reneges on the basic obligations, simple obligations, such as don't shoot at civilian objects. But to be clear, the United States stands ready to hold Iran to account for its acts that defy international peace and security.
6: That was Deputy U.S. Representative to the United Nations, Tammy Bruce, earlier during today's U.N. Security Council meeting. Welcome to this July 10th edition of Washington Watch. I am your Friday host, Jody Heiss. Thanks so much for making us part of your day. We've got a lot coming in the next hour, among them the U.S. military's two-day retaliatory airstrikes against Iran have ended, at least for now. President Trump says the U.S. has agreed to Iran's request for continued talks. Well, we'll be discussing this here in just a few moments with Florida Congressman Randy Fine, who is a member of the House Foreign Affairs Committee. And in the more domestic news, a bill was introduced in Congress yesterday that would prevent foreign nationals from exploiting the process of birthright citizenship. So would it do what the U.S. Supreme Court decided last week not to do? Well, we'll discuss this with Hans von Spakovsky of Advancing American Freedom a little bit later in the program. So all that and much more is straight ahead on today's edition of Washington Watch. Let's start with the conflict in the Middle East. The U.S. has concluded a very intense two-day retaliatory airstrike campaign after bombing numerous Iranian military targets, All that, of course, is in response of their attacks on ships in the Strait of Hormuz. And joining us now to discuss the latest is Washington Watch reporter Mary Stackhouse. All right, Mary, a lot happening in Iran right now. What's the latest?
7: Well, Jody, like you said, there's a lot of fast-moving developments happening. Over the last 2 days, the U.S. struck about 170 Iranian military targets. And while behind the scenes, diplomats are still trying to salvage denuclearization talks, President Trump has made it clear that the ceasefire is officially over. He made the announcement earlier today in a post on Truth Social saying that the U.S. will agree to continue talks with Iran. This tense standoff comes as Israel warns of a new Iranian plot to assassinate President Trump. As the conflict shifts back to diplomatic endeavors, the ongoing instability is already causing a spike in global energy costs. Jody?
6: All right, well, let's shift from there to some domestic news. It has been a pivotal and emotional week in a Utah courtroom as a judge there now is evaluating whether the man charged in Charlie Kirk's assassination is going to face a murder trial. What's the latest developments you're seeing there, Mary?
7: Jody, this week-long preliminary hearing comes 10 months after Charlie Kirk was assassinated. Prosecutors have presented a range of evidence from digital footprints to video footage allegedly showing Robinson entering the Utah Valley University campus and then climbing onto a rooftop there. The campus, of course, is where the Turning Point USA event that Kirk was speaking at took place when he was shot. Prosecutors also presented written admissions where the accused Tyler Robinson allegedly claimed responsibility for the shooting. Yesterday, the former roommate and boyfriend of Tyler Robinson told prosecutors that Robinson expressed regret a day after the killing and that he planned to hand himself over to police. This is according to a video interview played in court. Here's a clip.
8: And did he talk about what he had done? Didn't go into detail. I just asked him in person if what he said was true the night before, and he said it was. I started crying a little bit and said he wishes he hadn't done it.
7: The U.S. district judge that's presiding over the case is expected to issue a ruling in the coming weeks after reviewing the evidence. Jody?
6: Wow. What a week that has been. On some other news, Mary, we talked about this yesterday, but Democrats up in Maine have now developed a plan or in process of a plan to replace Graham Plattner, who dropped out of the U.S. Senate race there. What's the latest of what the plan is for the Democrats?
7: Well, Jody, now that scandal-plagued Plattner has dropped out of the race, Maine Democrats are set to hold a nominating convention to quickly select a new nominee to challenge incumbent Republican Senator Susan Collins. This party is under significant pressure to finalize a choice within just a few weeks while dealing with the fallout of the serious allegations that led to the vacancy. Plattner was accused of forcing a woman that he previously dated to be intimate with him. She said that it happened 5 years ago. Plattner has said that the allegation is not true. We'll be watching to see who will replace him. Jody?
6: Wow. And from there, well, let's jump to Washington, D.C. Before I let you go, Mary, President Trump has said he's not going to sign a major housing bill that's been on his desk now for over a week. What's the latest you're hearing about that?
7: Jody, President Trump said that he would not sign the 21st Century Road to Housing Act, and this is in protest of the Senate failing to pass the Save America Act, an election integrity bill that he's called his top legislative priority. He said earlier today in a post on Truth Social where he did not hold back his frustration. The bipartisan housing bill is set to become law at midnight tonight without the president's signature. Jody?
6: Wow. Well, we'll see if that puts pressure to get the Save America Act moving. Thank you so much, Mary. I always appreciate you giving us an update on the news. I want to turn back now to the situation in Iran. And joining me to discuss this and more is Congressman Randy Fine. He's a member of the Foreign Affairs Committee, as well as the Friends of Judea and Samaria Caucus. He represents Florida's 6th Congressional District. Congressman Fine, welcome back to Washington Watch. Always great to see you, my friend.
9: Thanks for having me.
6: All right, so the U.S. military to date strikes, retaliatory airstrikes, have seemingly ended, at least for now. And this morning, President Trump posted on Truth Social that Iran asked to have continued talks and that the U.S. has agreed to do so. But he went on to say that

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1: The family is the oldest, most tested, and most reliable unit of society. It is divinely created and sustained. And yet, there are those who are always tampering with its values and structure. That's why we need organizations like the Family Research Council that can effectively defend and strengthen the family.
2: Family Research Council began over 40 years ago, like all great movements of God, with prayer. Today, rooted in the heart of the nation's capital, FRC continues to champion faith, family, and freedom in public policy and the culture from a biblical worldview.
3: FRC is one of those bright lights that helps us focus on true north. And I shudder to think, had they not been here, that it could have been worse, worse, worse.
4: The Family Research Council has literally millions of people that follow what they do. And that small army makes a difference. Every time I meet with Tony, he prays for me. That matters. This is a grassroots organization. Tony and his team in Washington do a great job, but the power of the FRC is the people.
5: It's just a wonderful parachurch organization that doesn't seek to take the place of the church, but it seeks to assist the family and the church as we try to move forward successfully, not in a defensive mode, but in an offensive mode as we seek to live our lives according to the Holy Scriptures.
6: FRC is not going to be whooped. we're going to fight. We're going to take a stand. And again, we don't retreat.
7: To thousands of Americans who love this country and happen to believe the Bible as a definitive way to live, we will not be silent. We will not shrink back. We will not apologize for biblical truth. We will continue to stand for it.
8: Thank you so much for joining us today on Washington Watch. I'm your Friday host, Jody Heiss, an honor to be with you. And thank you for joining us. I wanted to mention this in the last segment, but let me go ahead and do it now. There's a lot happening in Iran, and this is a moment that really calls for people of faith to step into the gap and pray for what's happening in our world right now. Particularly, we want to pray for our military, obviously. We want to pray for the people of Israel. We want to pray for the people of Iran. We want to pray for our leaders as they're facing so many critical decisions. And we want to ask you to join us. We've got some prayer points that would help you do this. If you will text Iran to 67742, we'll be happy to send you those prayer points and you can join us in that. All right, last week's U.S. Supreme Court ruling on birthright citizenship was a huge disappointment for so many who are concerned about the abuse of what was intended for noble purposes, for an important purpose, but it's just being abused. And efforts are underway now for Congress to try to set things straight and to get it right. In fact, on Sunday, House Speaker Mike Johnson said that the Republican Congress is looking at all angles in order to legislatively address the issue of birthright citizenship. And in fact, just yesterday, a bill in that regard was introduced. So why is this issue so important? And what is it going to take to address the concerns? Well, joining us now to unpack this is Hans von Spakovsky. He's a senior legal fellow at Advancing American Freedom. Formerly, he served as counsel to the Assistant Attorney General for Civil Rights at the U.S. Department of Justice. Hans, great to see you again. Welcome back to Washington Watch. Thanks for joining me.
9: Sure, thanks for having me.
8: Let's start. I'd love to just get your reaction to the decision last week, the ruling that came out.
9: Well, it wasn't just disappointing, it was wrong. Justice Alito said it was a serious mistake. I actually think it's one of the worst mistakes the court has made in its entire history. Justice Thomas and Justice Alito, just in their dissents, just eviscerated the majority opinion written by John Roberts. I mean, he didn't even get any of the

0: history of the 14th Amendment and the Citizenship Clause correct. In fact, he got it completely wrong. And so the results of this decision are grotesque, to use the wording of Justice Alito. So now we're faced with, what can we do about the decision?
1: All right, before we get to what can we do, some of our viewers and listeners, I'm sure, probably need a refreshment on the 14th Amendment there. Right. Give us the bottom line of that.
0: The Citizenship Clause, very simple, very straightforward, has two provisions. You're a citizen if you're born in the United States and subject to the jurisdiction of the United States. Justice Roberts made the mistake of saying, well, anybody born in the U.S. is subject to our jurisdiction. He doesn't understand that the sponsors of the legislation, using that term, they actually meant owes their political allegiance to the United States and not any foreign government. Yeah, any alien who's in the U.S. is subject to our territorial jurisdiction. In other words, you know, if you're a German tourist and you rob a bank in New York, you can be criminally prosecuted. But you owe your political allegiance to the German government. Therefore, your children, who are automatically German citizens when they're born, don't fit within that political allegiance test. And that's what Chief Justice Roberts, the three liberals, and unfortunately, Amy Coney Barrett got totally wrong.
1: All right, so let's shift gears to the issue at hand, birthright citizenship. Right. We're all hearing now the term birth tourism, and yes. Of course that was highlighted this past week in Texas, where the governor there has ordered an investigation into hospitals that are literally advertising birth packages to people in Mexico. How serious is this problem?
0: Well, it's a big problem, and it's particularly a problem for the children born to the millions of illegal aliens in the country. The last numbers, Jody, I saw on this was that in the past few years, the average number of children born to aliens who are in the country illegally is over 330,000, a huge number. And they are now considered automatically citizens, even though their parents aren't. Just a couple of years ago, the Justice Department, for the first time, prosecuted about three dozen individuals in California who were running birth tourism agencies, making huge amounts of money. And who were they bringing in? They were bringing in the wives of Chinese government communist officials just so they could have their children be born here, be U.S. citizens, and then they could go back to China, but their children then became, basically, when they grow up, could insert themselves into American society.
1: Yeah, it's just, it's a head-scratcher how we have gotten where we are here. So I mentioned coming into this segment that a bill was introduced yesterday. It's the Birthright Citizenship Clarification Act. Virginia Congressman John McGuire put that forward. I would believe there's probably going to be some other bills on the way as well. So what is the way to approach this legislatively?
0: Look, I admire his gumption on this, but remember, this was a 5-1-3 decision. Five of the justices said the Constitution requires birthright citizenship. Justice Kavanaugh, he agreed with the judgment, saying that the president's executive order was wrong, but he said, no, it's not required by the Constitution. It's required by federal law, and the federal law could therefore be changed. But you see the number problem. Even if a law could get through Congress, Kavanaugh would vote for it. I have no doubt the three dissenters would vote for it, but you're lacking that fifth needed vote. The only way that's going to happen is if there's a change in one of those five justices who voted for it. So getting that through Congress is difficult. Getting it through the court, even more.
1: Even more so. Wow, what an issue. Hans von Spakovsky, always great to talk with you. Appreciate your expertise, as always, and thank you for joining us yet again on Washington Watch. He, by the way, is a senior legal fellow at Advancing American Freedom. All right, friends, we've got much more we want to cover for you on this Friday edition of Washington Watch. Coming up next, we are going to transition to our Biblical Worldview segment. Dr. David Clawson will be joining me, so stay tuned. We'll be back right after this break.
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3: 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They virtually glitter with gold. Well, fool's gold, because as they say, the house always wins. But some lessons are easily forgotten, and nowhere is this more evident than the rise of the sports betting industry. Since 1992, 39 states and Washington, D.C. have legalized sports betting, and as a result, more than $600 billion has been wagered on sports since 2018. Now, Christians should be instinctively concerned about the latest growth in gambling. For one, gambling profits are often losses for those least able to afford them, causing unnecessary friction within families. Secondly, it's inherently exploitative. The gambling industry necessarily harms one person to benefit another. Gambling offers me the chance to gain at your expense. For me to win, you must lose. But even if I win, I lose the dignity and satisfaction of earning what I have. By greenlighting gambling, cities and states across our nation take the short-term gain of a little extra revenue for the long-term loss of strong communities. States think they're winning when in the long run, really, they are losing. Remember, the house always wins. Follow Family Research Council's news outlet, The Washington Stand, for more stories that speak out against policies undercutting strong families and strong communities. Because the only house that truly wins is a house built on a solid rock, God Himself.
1: Thank you so much for joining us today on Washington Watch. I'm Jody Heiss, your Friday host, and glad to have you on board with us today. All right, last week, don't know if you saw this or not, but the governing body of the Presbyterian Church USA, PCUSA, they approved by a vote of 441-30 a declaration of support for universal access to so-called gender-affirming health care. Now, originally, their statement had the words, including minors. But those words were removed out of concern that having those words in there, it would be misused. But they voted instead and inserted the words all individuals. So the declaration clearly refers to people of all ages. What else is clear from this move by the largest Presbyterian denomination in the U.S.? Joining me now to discuss this for our weekly Biblical Worldview segment is Dr. David Clawson. He's the director of the Center for Biblical Worldview here at the Family Research Council. He's also the author of Life After Roe, Equipping Christians in the Fight for Life Today. Dr. Clawson, always great to have you with us. Happy Friday, and we don't have much time, so let me just throw this out to you. What strikes me, among other things, about this story is the timing. I mean, we have, at this very moment, countries even like the United Kingdom are restricting these medical interventions for minors, and the evidence is mounting, and yet the PCUSA is doubling down. What do you make of this?
4: Jody, it's absolutely remarkable. I have been to these types of denominational meetings before, and it's, not uncommon when different delegates want to debate certain theological issues. Let's think about the extent of the atonement or different views on the end times and eschatology. It's breathtaking, though, when you consider what the PCUSA was doing in their meeting. Again, instead of wrestling through some of these pastoral or theological issues, they are doubling down on something actually that, as you mentioned, major medical institutions are actually walking back. They are doubling down on, you know, gender transition procedures for minor children. And again, make no mistake about it. They debated whether to use the word minor, but they made clear they believe that all people should be able to receive these gender transitions interventions. And so it is remarkable to me, Jody, when you think that, again, even very liberal Western nations, think about the United Kingdom, for example, they, with their CAST review, are realizing that the evidence is simply not there for any of these procedures for minor children. And yet the PCUSA, which is, of course, a very theologically liberal mainline Protestant denomination, is choosing this moment to double down. And, of course, in one sense, I'm not surprised. This has been the trajectory of where this denomination has been headed for a long time. But it's still noteworthy when it happens. And something like this only happens, Jody, when you have long ago abandoned God's authority, and when you've long ago quit looking to the Bible for any sort of guidance.
1: Yeah, absolutely. And along with that choice comes declining membership, which has been happening in PCUSA for decades. Do you think there's a connection between the abandoning historic biblical teaching and the decline of what we're seeing not only in PCUSA, but some other mainline denominations?
4: Yeah, this is the story of mainline Protestantism. You know, some of the largest denominations in this country used to be in the mainline. And again, in the 1920s, is really when they start becoming embarrassed about the supernatural claims of the Bible, things like the virgin birth or a literal resurrection. Well, again, fast forward into the midpoint of the 20th century, and pretty much these mainline churches began to abandon any sense of orthodoxy, changing their position on abortion, changing their view on the ordination of gay clergy in marriage. And pretty soon these churches quickly, they just resembled the world. They resembled the culture. They have nothing any more distinctive to offer. And so if you're, you know, more of a liberal, progressive-minded person, why wake up on Sunday morning and go to church when you can sleep in, go to brunch, and then just be a part of other liberal social clubs? And so that's the story. That's the cautionary tale of a church or a denomination. When you abandon biblical fidelity, you abandon the authority of Scripture. And so, again, they've been hemorrhaging hundreds of thousands of members. I think they have 1 million members now, which is down from over 3 million a few decades ago. And so I won't be surprised at all. And you see this, Jody, with the closing of seminaries, the closing of some of their universities. It'll be difficult to imagine a future, maybe in 10 years, where the PCUSA really exists in any form, because they are quickly moving towards complete irrelevancy. And when, again, I don't think any of us will shed a tear, because this is a denomination that no longer has the gospel.
1: It's really tragic to watch. We need all denominations clicking on all cylinders these days. So a minute or so left, David. What lessons do we need to learn from this? Pastors, churches, how can they remain faithful to biblical truth in this point in our history?
4: Yeah, I think of my own denomination, the Southern Baptist Convention, which was headed in this direction. And it was only when we recovered our doctrine of Scripture, the inerrancy, the authority, the infallibility of the Bible. This is important for every church and every denomination, Jody, that the Bible has to be the foundation. If you lose the Bible, then what is your foundation? What is your authority? And so, again, if you're a pastor, a Christian leader, make sure you're constantly holding up the Bible, helping people understand it's God's word that sets the agenda in your church and your denomination and your ministry. Because if you lose the Bible, you'll quickly lose any sort of authority. You can no longer speak for God if you lose the Bible. And so I think that's the cautionary tale with this story and so many other denominations, specifically, unfortunately, within mainline Protestantism.
1: Dr. David Clawson, Director of the Center for Biblical Worldview here at the Family Research Council, thank you so much. Sorry our segment this week was short, but thanks for bringing us that powerful word. All right, friends, stay tuned. More Washington Watch right after the break.
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6: Before America was exceptional, America was prayerful. Just as Paul urged Timothy, first of all, that prayer, intercession, and thanksgiving be made for all people, our founding fathers understood deeply the command to be devoted to prayer. This great American experiment began as a mighty appeal to heaven, petitioning the Lord of Heaven's armies to intervene for the righteous cause of liberty. As war began to sweep across the colonies, the Continental Congress called days of fasting and prayer in their fight against the British. The Lord answered, and the colonies prevailed. Yet in spite of victory, our founding fathers knew that dependence on God and prayer was not to be forgotten. With countless challenges facing our young nation, John Adams declared national days of solemn humiliation, fasting, and prayer to directly address the many trials and call on Americans to seek mercy and restoration. Years later, in one of America's darkest hours, Abraham Lincoln stood upon this unshakable foundation by calling the nation to repentance, declaring, "It is the duty of nations as well as of men to confess their sins in humble sorrow and to recognize that those nations only are blessed whose God is the Lord." We have seen the hand of God answer prayers again and again as our nation has turned to Him. However, the wise warning of Ronald Reagan still stands. If we ever forget that we are one nation under God, we will be a nation gone under. Through war, uncertainty, and turning points in history, many of our leaders have known where to turn. And now, it's our turn. We echo the call of George Washington 250 years ago, humbly to supplicate the mercy of Almighty God, that it would please Him to pardon all our manifold sins and transgressions, and finally establish the peace and freedom of America upon a solid and lasting foundation, the undeniable foundation of faith.
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1: Washington Watch. Great to have you joining us today. I am your Friday host, Jody Heiss. Thank you so much for joining us today. For those who have been with us all week, you know that this week, in honor of America's 250th anniversary, we've been closing out each program with an excerpt from FRC's God and Government series. This is a powerful video series based on a course that Tony's been teaching literally for over 30 years now. It's a course that equips Christians with practical knowledge of biblical guidance for government, and that is combined with the Christian history of our nation and, of course, some powerful practical applications of both of those for civil government. So today, to conclude the week, we're sharing another excerpt from Session 5 on a biblical worldview applied to government. In this part, Tony is going to share how we can reconstruct a Christian culture in America. And to do so, he brings in the well-known biblical story of Daniel, who, of course, was willing to face lions rather than to yield to unlawful acts of government, which were, of course, in direct conflict to God's will. And interestingly, when Daniel chose to be obedient to God, the government changed as well. So we'll pick up with what happened after Daniel spent the night in the lion's den. And here's what Tony had to share.
8: So Daniel was taken up out of the den, and no injury whatever was found upon him because he believed in his God. And the king gave the command, and they brought those men who had accused Daniel, and they cast them into the den of lions, them, their children, their wives, and the lions overpowered them and broke all their bones in pieces before they ever came to the bottom of the den. Then King Darius wrote to all the peoples, nations, and languages that dwell in all the earth, "Peace be multiplied to you. I make a decree that in every dominion of my kingdom, men must tremble and fear before the God of Daniel, for he is the living God and steadfast forever. His kingdom is the one which shall not be destroyed, and his dominion shall endure to the end. So what happens is when in an exclusionist situation, environment in which we live today, when we simply seek accommodation because of our faith and obedience to God, it turns to where we actually see government establishing and favoring Christianity because of the overwhelming power and testimony of the faith of God's people. So if we want to see our country turn, if we want to see this post-Christian culture return to a place of honoring God and being the recipient of God's blessing, then in this time of exclusion, we're going to have to pursue the accommodation and be willing to suffer the consequences of those who stand against us, so that our testimony, as it has throughout the 2,000 years of Christendom, turn the hearts and minds of men. And so that's where we are. But we have to be willing to suffer the consequences for being obedient to God. And as I said, this is not theoretical. It is very real and practical as we see more and more the Christian faith, especially this conflict with the LGBTQ agenda, which is increasingly open defiance against God. So let's just kind of walk through this from a very practical standpoint of how we reconstruct a Christian culture in America again. It begins with self. We have to begin by asserting self-government. Now, we're going back to the very principles that we've talked about the institutions of government. We've got to begin reasserting self-government. Not just for ourselves, but we need to be teaching our children, our grandchildren. We need to be advocating for this. Families, we need to begin exercising God-given authority and responsibility. In the church, we need to begin to exercise God-given authority and responsibility. We've talked about some of those things. How do we begin to looking at the situations in our communities and not waiting for an invitation, but rather taking the initiative as the Holy Spirit prompts us. In the state, we need to be putting Christians in office who understand and will work to build the structure for biblical principles in civil government. And I know there's going to come with derogatory terms like Christian nationalist and you're this and you're that. You know, we just need to, I can't hear you. You know, we just need to do what God has told us to do and ignore the voices of the culture. We just got to get over the fear of man. Be as wise as serpents and harmless as doves, but we need to seek to obey God and to be obedient. You know, Ben Franklin, you know, one of the stories of him, of Ben Franklin was he was living in Philadelphia. You know, they didn't have paved streets. They just had, you know, the dirt streets that when it would rain, be muddy, and you get the wagon tracks and the horse hooves and the things that come out of horses that would be in the streets, and it wasn't a pleasant place to walk, especially at night, because you really couldn't see where you were going. They didn't have street lights, and so it wasn't like today where we had the modern conveniences. And Benjamin Franklin, who was always thinking, he was a great thinker, he was thinking, you know, wouldn't it be great if we had street lights? Lanterns that would light the way for people to walk through the streets. But he knew that he couldn't convince the city to go to all the expense of putting up street lights. So what he did was he hung a lantern and a post outside of his door of his home. And what happened is people began to enjoy walking in front of his house because there was light in front. So his neighbors began to put up lanterns in front of their homes until the entire street was lit by people individually following his example, until eventually the entire city was lit as they realized the benefit of the light. So you and I just taking that initiative, not trying to convince someone else to do it, but taking the initiative that God has given us to make a difference and let our light shine right where we live. As we look at bringing about change, you know, we want to see things happen quickly, given where we are at. But there is a process of change. And I think it's very relevant to what we've been facing recently in our country in the last couple of years. But there's a process of change. Functionalism is a relatively stable state of equilibrium between the different but interdependent elements or groups in a society. So there's a superstructure, that's the government, that's the institutions of civil government. And then you have the substructure, which is family, church, commerce, culture. And if you kind of see that, that's a balance there. It's kind of the substructure has to balance the superstructure has to balance on the substructure. So there's an equilibrium. And if it gets off, it's not good. You want that equilibrium to be there. And so the scripture actually speaks to the nature of change. And again, this is a part of that biblical worldview. We're looking for all of these things in scripture. In Mark chapter 2, verse 21, Jesus says this. He said, "No one sews a piece of unshrunk cloth on an old garment, or else the new piece pulls away from the old and the tear is made worse. And no one puts new wine into old wineskins, or else the new wine bursts the wineskins and the wine is spilled and the wineskins are ruined, but new wine must be put in new wineskins." So you say, what does that have to do with change? Well, slow change in the substructure, which results in adjustments in the superstructure, maintains equilibrium and provides evolutionary change, which causes very little stress on society. So you've got to make sure that your government is reflecting what is holding the government up. And so the change has to be in balance, or else there is stress in society. Quick change in the substructure without a resultant adjustment in the superstructure causes crisis and stress on society. Quick change in the superstructure, that's the government, which is not driven by change in the substructure, causes great stress and provides for revolutionary change. Now, I would say an example of this that we've seen recently is the overturn of Roe versus Wade. Now, when it happened, it was the same type of crisis, but because there had been a lot of work done in the substructure, care pregnancy centers, the pro-life movement, but there had not been sufficient work. I'm not saying that it was not right to overturn it. I'm just saying this is an explanation as to why we're seeing in the political realm this turbulence and it's almost revolutionary. This goes back to how we've got to do the work at both levels. We've got to be working to change government, but we have to be working to change the hearts and minds of people at the same time. That's why when I say we need to be preaching the gospel, we need to be changing government, because we have to maintain that balance between the superstructure and the substructure. Does that make sense? So it's not one or the other, but it's both that we have to do. And so when you understand that, you know, the power of change and the process of change, it kind of explains why we see such turbulence right now in our culture over the issue of abortion. Again, I'm glad the court did what it did. It repented for abortion, but we have not fully done the works of repentance that need to be done in bringing the substructure in alignment with the change in the superstructure. And until that happens, there's going to be a lot of friction until this works out and there is equilibrium brought back. The problem is that many in our political process do not understand the dynamics at play here, and they're thinking if they just don't talk about it, it will go away. No, what will happen is that in the end will be worse than it was in the beginning. And so we're in a very precarious situation where we have to get this right. We've been handed this. Now we have to make sure that we end up in the right place, and that is as a culture embracing life. And again, I would say the church has a lot that it has to do with this. In Proverbs chapter 28, verse 2, it says, because of the transgression of a land, many are its princes, but by a man of understanding and knowledge, right will be prolonged. I was looking at that verse a while back, thinking of how extreme our elections have become in this country. I mean, have you noticed? I mean, we go from, and I don't, this may, I'm not using this term as a pejorative. It goes from extreme to extreme. And I'm not using that as a pejorative word, just a description. But what does that tell us? It tells us that we are a nation that has transgressed truth, biblical truth. And so we are trying to find our way. So we go from one extreme to another, and it creates great instability, not just here in our country, but as I served as the chairman of the U.S. Commission on International Religious Freedom, nearing the end of the last administration, and I traveled the world speaking with world leaders and talking about religious freedom, where under Mike Pompeo as the Secretary of State in the Trump administration, religious freedom was his number one foreign policy objective. And I worked very closely with him. And leaders of these other countries were wanting to move in that direction because they wanted to be in alignment with the United States, and that was good for the world. It was good for Christians to see these countries wanting to protect religious freedom, because if you get religious freedom right, the studies show that economic freedom follows, social stability, and national security all fall in place. Religious freedom is really the hinge or the linchpin for all of these other freedoms and prosperities that follow. But when you go from one administration that makes religious freedom their top priority to one that makes abortion and LGBTQ policies their number one foreign policy objectives, you have the international community not knowing what to think. And they don't want to change. They don't know who's going to be calling the shots. And so it creates great instability globally as well as it does domestically. And I would argue that part of a large part of what we see in the world today of the global instability is because of America's leadership role, where we're not leading in the right way, but we are influencing the world by our instability because of our transgression against the law of God. And so America has been put into this leadership role for this moment in time, for these last really 200 years. And for the lion's share of that, we've used it in a God-honoring way. But as we have departed from His truth, we have become a nation tossed to and fro, and the rest of the world is suffering as a result. And what we have to do is we have to return to God's design for government. And it's going to be incumbent upon each of us to do our part to bring back the changes that are necessary to see America in that leading role, bringing stability both here at home and abroad. And that is government by God's design.
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13: American Family News, I'm Robert Thornton. President Donald Trump told Fox News senior White House correspondent Peter Doocy in February of 2025 that he left instructions to have Iran obliterated if the regime ever assassinated him. The comments found new light today after a report yesterday from the Wall Street Journal revealed that Israeli officials informed Trump of a new Iranian plot to assassinate him. Recently, signs were held at the funeral procession of Iran's former supreme leader, Ayatollah Ali Khamenei, who was killed during the first wave of strikes when Operation Epic Fury began in late February of 2026. Signs on the message read, "We will kill Trump." President Trump confirmed today that the United States has agreed to a request from Iran to continue negotiations. However, he warned that the ceasefire between the two nations is officially over. Here's Fox's Mike Tobin in Tel Aviv.
14: Qatari negotiators are on the ground in Iran right now. At the U.S. directive, their short-term goal is de-escalation. The U.S. officials said the president considers those strikes on Tuesday on commercial vessels an act of terrorism. Iran's actions constitute failed performance at an unacceptable level, but the U.S. is committed to finding a resolution. Now, we reported that the Wall Street Journal had information that Israel relayed to the U.S. intelligence about a very specific plot to kill President Trump. There's additional reporting now in the journal that indeed the reason the president switched planes on his way back from Turkey was because the new Air Force One lacks some of the defensive capabilities as the old plane.
13: The White House maintains that while the ceasefire is effectively dissolved due to recent attacks on commercial shipping, they remain open to working through a deal if Iran returns to compliance. The New York Post and other outlets say former Homeland Security Secretary Kristi Noem is divorcing her husband, Byron. The former South Dakota governor's mother claimed in a new interview. Noem accuses him of cross-dressing. Noem's mom said her daughter confided to her the plans in late spring, not long after online photos surfaced of her husband. A Wisconsin judge was convicted of helping an illegal alien evade ICE. However, she got off with a minimal punishment. More from Caleb Castile.
15: Former Judge Hannah Duggan has been found guilty of felony obstruction in the state of Wisconsin. The prosecutors say that she helped an illegal immigrant escape ICE as they tried to serve him a warrant at her courthouse. The man was facing battery charges and would later be caught outside the courthouse in a foot chase, and he was deported to Mexico in November. Despite the federal prosecutors asking for 15 to 21 months behind bars, Duggan got no prison time and was only forced to pay a $5,000 fine. She did defend her actions during the trial by saying, quote, "I've been cast as both a scofflaw and as a hero. I am neither. I am a public servant who is just trying to do my job." Former Department of Justice Prosecutor Jim Trusty spoke on the way the former judge acted during her trial on Fox Business.
16: This was somebody who went to trial and had her lawyers say she was a victim of Trump. Okay, so she never expressed remorse.
15: Trusty explained that Duggan, quote, "shooed all the ICE agents away once she heard that the man had an ICE warrant, not realizing that the two undercover agents were still present to witness her leave the courtroom to sneak the defendant out the back door." Trusty also criticized the judge in charge of Duggan's prosecution.
16: If the judge had any sort of, lenity in mind when it started, when he started hearing that nonsense from her about, you know, just being a public servant, he should have, rewritten what he was going to do at sentencing.
15: Duggan resigned at the beginning of the year due to Republican state lawmakers threatening to impeach her. However, she says she plans to return to public service. I'm Caleb Castile.
13: Heavy rain and flooding hits Missouri. Amanda Baranek joined Fox Weather.
17: My family has been on the Black River for 40 years. Mm. My grandpa has lived there for 40 years. He ran a business for 30 years, a camping resort, and everyone loved it. And, you know, he is someone who is not quick to rush to, you know, things being overdramatic, but he has said that he has never seen it this bad. Even the flood of 93, this is catastrophically worse.
13: Flood watches are in effect for parts of Missouri through tomorrow morning. The National Weather Service says concerning excessive rainfall will continue for parts of the Mississippi, Tennessee, and Ohio valleys tomorrow. That is all our time for now. 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
20: It is First Time Callers, so start lining up, folks. If you've never been on the show with us, today could be your day.
21: So First Time Callers only today. Now we're going to ask three questions each.
20: The quack of a duck does not produce an echo. Is that true or false?
21: That falls under the category of it's just wrong.
20: Yes.
21: Hey, good morning, everybody. Welcome to Trivia Friday on American Family Radio. Thanks for listening to AFR. It is Friday, July the 10th, 2026. Yes, we're almost a week removed from July the 4th. I'm Tim Wildman with Ed Vitagliano. Good morning, Ed.
22: Good morning, Tim.
21: And the pride of Owensboro, Kentucky, J.J. Jasper.
22: Good morning. Guys, my wife is upset.
21: Why is that?
22: My wife is upset because I never buy her flowers. And honestly, I never even knew she sold flowers.
21: Ba-da-boom. Is this where you tell me don't laugh and encourage him?
20: No, it's, okay. It doesn't matter.
21: Okay,
20: it doesn't matter if you encourage him or not.
22: Hey, right. and in full disclosure, I give Melanie flowers almost every single week. I grow flowers in the vegetable garden.
20: Yeah.
22: And so I pick her fresh flowers almost every week. So you guys need to bring it.
21: Yeah.
22: You need to step up.
20: I'm not going to waste my money.
21: You know, if you
20: giving
21: bring
20: stuff that's going to die.
21: But if you well, that's a good attitude toward life right there, life and love.
22: And be sure and catch Ed. He's going to be speaking at that marriage conference.
20: She wants flowers out of our flower garden. Her legs aren't broken.
21: Wow. You know what? You heard the old expression, stop digging?
22: Or have you ever heard the old expression about sleeping on the couch?
21: Yeah,
22: that's a real thing.
20: Or you ever heard the old expression, dead man walking?
21: How about fix your own bologna sandwich? How about that one? All right. You're listening to Trivia Friday on American Family Radio. It's first-time callers only.
22: Hey.
21: First-time callers only. So if you've never gotten in on the show, today is your day. Here's the phone number to call us and ask and answer a trivia question. Here's the phone number, 888-589-8840. I'll give it slowly for you listeners in the South. You ready? 888-589-8840.
22: Can I weigh in on that, listeners in the South?
21: Yeah.
22: Yesterday evening, took two pieces of white bread, lathered them down with mayonnaise, and put slices of tomato, a whole lot of salt. Not tomato on ham, tomato on turkey.
20: Yeah.
22: Had a Mater sandwich yesterday, a little South in my mouth.
21: That's a classic right there. Yeah,
20: that's good.
21: Absolutely.
20: No black pepper, though? No black pepper,
22: but a lot of people listening north of the Mason-Dixon line, you say fried green tomatoes, grits, some of those kinds of things, Mater salad. They're like, wait, a Mater sandwich? You go, is that a real thing? It absolutely is,
20: it's
22: along
20: delicious.
22: With sweet tea and all the rest.
21: All right, we're going to give three questions each, and then ask you to call in and ask and answer. What's the ground rules here, Ed?
20: Well, first of all, if one of these nine original questions, three each, for those of you who are counting on both hands, one of them's a mystery question. And if you pick it and answer it correctly, you will hear this sound.
22: Ah, the beloved cowbell.
20: Beloved.
21: Shall ring.
20: And that means you will win a brand new. JJ's always talking about, newly designed. It's really just weeks old. Learning University T-shirt. If you're watching online, Tim is holding it up. If you want to go to resources.afa.net, resources.afa.net, you can look for the T-shirt and you can see it.
21: You can order one?
20: And you can order one.
21: How much are they?
20: I have no idea.
21: Like $20 or something, I think.
22: It's probably a fair price.
20: Yeah. You know, most of the T-shirts, I was looking at some of these really cool T-shirts for the 250th anniversary for the country. Really nice patriotic ones. They were like $35 a piece.
22: Everything's gone up.
20: Wow. So that's a good deal. I think it's $18 or $20 for our T-shirt, and it helps the ministry.
21: Absolutely. What else, JJ?
22: I think that's it. We've got three questions each.
21: You got to be 11 years old.
22: You have to be 11 years old. We encourage you to
20: or older
22: to answer a question of ours and or ask a question.
21: No, it's only for 11 year old today.
20: It's only 11. It's 11 year old caller.
21: Everybody else, 11
22: only.
21: 11 years old only, and first time callers.
22: Yeah,
20: and also first time callers.
21: All right, so
22: I think we're ready to get started. Did you give out the number?
20: He did. I can give it out again.
21: I got it. In honor of JJ, I got a joke.
22: Hey.
20: You do.
22: I'm ready.
21: You ready?
22: Yeah.
21: Why did the golfer bring two pair of pants?
20: I don't know. I have no idea.
22: No idea.
21: In case he got a hole in one.
22: I like it.
21: How about that? JJ likes
20: JJ.
21: It.
20: Yeah. Don't
21: JJ
20: encourage
22: you might hear that again.
20: Don't encourage
21: Why
20: him.
21: Did the golfer bring two pair of pants in case he got a hole in one?
22: Ba-da-boom,
21: ba-da-boom. Go, Ed.
20: All right. Here are my three questions. Question number one. What are considered the three Scandinavian countries? Can you name them? What are considered the three Scandinavian countries? I came up with that because these countries has had a pretty good run in the World Cup of soccer. So,
21: and they've got a real Viking on their team.
20: Real Viking.
21: Yeah.
20: Second question, what hero of the Revolutionary War was nicknamed the Swamp Fox? What hero of the Revolutionary War was nicknamed the Swamp Fox? And then I've been doing these Bill of Rights questions about amendments.
21: And they continue.
20: And they continue. Yes,
22: 4th of July leftovers.
20: Yeah. Some of these are getting a little difficult. All you have to do is look them up, folks. Just look up the Bill of Rights. And this is good learning for you. The 8th Amendment protects citizens against three things. I just want you to name one. The 8th Amendment protects citizens against three things. Just name one of them. All you have to do is Google it and the answer will come up. All right, that's what I got.
22: All right, my first question from the Bible. Although Jesus had no favorites, three disciples appeared with Jesus more often than not. Name them. Second question, what Greek physician is known as the father of medicine? And a little bit of a hint, you hear his name come up in different medical terms. What Greek physician is known as the father of medicine?
20: I didn't know Dr. Phil was Greek.
21: No, he wasn't it Homer?
20: Homer.
21: Wasn't it? Am I right?
20: I think you better worry about that hole in one.
22: Third question. Oh, that's good.
21: Yeah.
22: Third question, true or false? Every 3 days, your stomach manufactures a new lining. Is that true or false? Every three days, your stomach manufactures a new lining.
21: After you,
22: true or false?
21: Well, if you eat Mexican.
22: It's every two and a half.
21: Maybe two and a half days. That's right. With heavy jalapenos.
20: Yes.
21: All right. So here are my three questions. What state is the driest by average in annual precipitation? What state is the driest by average in annual precipitation? Actually, this state gets under 10 inches.
20: Oh, so you're not talking about sense of humor.
21: We're
20: driest sense of
21: no,
20: humor.
21: No, no. I think precipitation
0: That's what
21: I think that gives it.
0: That's what clarified it for
21: clarified
0: me.
21: Clarified it yeah. for you. Yeah,
22: our
21: dry.
22: Town was a dry county. We was in a dry county for years, but it had nothing to do with precipitation. It was more about spirits.
21: Spirits. All right. Here's the second question I have. What musical term describes a gradual increase in volume in a piece of music?
22: Oh.
21: Well, I used to have this when I was in the, you know, in the orchestra.
22: When you were a third chair cello player.
21: I was a third chair.
0: I'm glad you mentioned, like, music, specifically music.
22: Come on, write the answer.
0: I was about to say.
22: He's going to not think I know it. I got to write it down to prove it.
0: I was talking.
21: Yeah.
0: AJ.
22: Go ahead.
21: That's okay. No, go ahead.
22: Sorry.
0: This is just like what happens at my house.
21: I got a joke.
0: I was just going to say. You know what? I'm just not gonna say it.
22: Go ahead.
0: No,
22: because
0: it's not funny enough now.
22: We value your opinion.
21: Why don't eggs tell jokes?
22: Why? The yolks on them.
21: They crack each other up.
22: Oh, I like
0: oh man!
21: No, I got more.
0: I'm afraid.
21: No,
0: of that.
21: I got more.
0: Really
21: I'm going to bring it
0: afraid.
21: Today. Okay. Go ahead.
0: The moment is everything. The moment. That's right. Timing is everything. And thanks to you, yokels.
21: Yeah.
0: See, I got that yoke in
21: local
0: there.
21: Local yokels. All right. So what musical term describes a gradual increase in volume in a piece of music? And the third one is, what is the most popular kind of mushroom for cooking? What is the most popular kind of mushroom for cooking in the U.S.? All right. Do you know the answer to that?
0: I have a good guess on that. You want me to give it?
21: No, because I worked hard for this question.
22: Here's the deal. You got homemakers got one answer, and hippies out in the woods got a totally different answer.
21: I got a different answer.
0: All right. Hippies out in the woods.
22: Yeah. Hey, we're going to do some cooking. Yo.
0: You don't see a lot of hippies out in the woods.
21: Are hippies are they a thing anymore?
0: They probably call them homeless.
21: Well, they're
0: now.
21: Out in the woods.
0: They probably
21: so
0: call
21: we
0: the
21: don't know.
0: Unhoused.
21: If
0: unhoused and unwashed.
21: There's probably a joke there about if a hippie does something in the woods,
22: nobody hears it. Right.
21: Does it really happen?
22: If a hippie picks the wrong kind of mushroom in the woods, nobody's really, there to witness it. Really, it didn't happen.
21: Are they really hallucinating?
0: I'm going to save you all from going any deeper.
21: Are you? Okay,
0: down
21: you saved
0: this dark
21: us.
0: Hole.
21: I got a joke.
0: What do you say we
21: I
0: go
21: got
0: to?
21: I got another joke.
0: Man, please. Go ahead. No, I want to hear
22: I really do want to hear it.
0: Let's hear it.
21: Okay. Why did the computer go to the doctor?
0: I don't know.
21: Because he caught a virus.
22: I like it.
21: Oh, man.
22: I like it.
21: I got more.
0: Yeah. Huh? There's whole websites.
22: Sprinkle those in. Sprinkle those in throughout
21: I got,
22: the show.
21: I'll give you, JJ, you use them in your stand-up routine.
0: The problem Speaking is he's which, not sprinkling yeah. them in. We're getting the water hose, fire hose.
22: A couple of weeks from now, Thursday night, July the 23rd, stand-up comedy, Green Valley Baptist Church in Pontotoc, Mississippi. Johnny W., very, very funny Christian comedian, and I'm opening for him. It's a ticketed event, but two comedians for the price of one.
21: Don't blow it. This is your chance.
22: That's exactly right.
21: You could be a headliner one day, but you're going to be.
0: He is. He's already a headliner.
21: All right, let's go, Ed.
0: Let's go to Texas, where there are no dad jokes. Aaron is on the line. Aaron, welcome to Trivia Friday.
2: Good morning, guys. Hey, they let me in before the new rule of being 11 came in, so
22: Hey, Aaron, it's 2026. You just identify as being 11, and you're okay. 11.
2: I will identify as 11.
0: You sound like your voice already changed, and you're 13. We may have to.
22: Yeah. Hey, Aaron, you're our kind of listener with that quick wit. You want to ask, answer, or do both?
2: I'm going to do both this morning.
22: Which one you feel confident about?
21: Hey, I got
22: about?
21: Another joke.
0: Hurry up, Aaron.
21: I'm sorry. I'm sorry. I interrupted.
2: Go ahead and answer the one about the driest state by annual rainfall.
21: That was inappropriate on my part. Yes, Aaron. The question before us is, what state is the driest by average in annual precipitation?
2: That would be Nevada.
21: Nevada.
0: Wow, okay.
21: Yeah.
0: That makes sense.
21: Nevada.
22: Nicely done. I didn't know that.
0: Is that where Death Valley is?
21: Nevada?
0: Is that in Nevada? Nevada?
21: Isn't that between California and Nevada? I don't know.
0: Death Valley?
21: I've never been there.
0: Oh.
22: I want to go.
21: There?
22: No, but I want to go.
21: Aaron, how'd you know that?
2: Well, I live in a really dry area, and I sometimes struggle to think that there could be places worse than this, so I'm always wondering if there's not places that could be worse to try to kind of bring my spirits up.
21: Are you in?
22: I think we all sort of think like that. Listen, it could be worse.
21: We're not therapists Aaron. We are not equipped to handle your issue there.
22: We're not licensed professionals.
21: I would refer you to a counselor.
20: Licensed professionals.
21: So, let me ask you this. Where do you live in West Texas or something?
2: West Texas, out on the oil patch where it don't rain much.
21: It really doesn't. So on average, how much rain do you guys get a year? Do you know?
2: Well, our county does about probably between 14 and 16 on average per year. That's what our county gets.
20: Wow,
21: is dry.
2: Significantly more than Nevada.
22: Aaron, yeah. when I was in your part of the country, I saw my first tumbleweed, heard all about the rattlesnake roundup over from you. It is a beautiful part of the country, but it is dry and dusty. And they told us, I was working construction, laying brick. They said they had the dust storms come through. The guys had like face masks.

0: Bible question.
1: What is the city that Cain founded?
2: He founded a city when he was cast out of the presence of God after he slayed Abel. A city. What was the name of that?
3: Okay, we're going to talk amongst ourselves here. Hang on, Aaron. Don't say yes or no. Wasn't it Nod? It's strange. N-O-D.
4: I was thinking San Francisco, but that didn't seem right. Just kind of thinking about the level of ungodliness in that part of the country.
1: I think that was years later.
4: Name change. Let's go with the pastor. He's the only pastor on the panel.
1: Did you say Nod?
4: Nod.
1: Like, how you spell that one?
3: N-O-D.
1: What about it, Aaron?
2: Well, so it was actually Cain named it after his son Enoch. So the city was Enoch.
3: Okay.
4: I think you're thinking Lord of the Rings, and that's easy to get scripture and Lord of the Rings mixed up.
3: Have you guys ever heard of Nod?
1: Yes. No, I have my head.
4: Hey, Aaron, we hope we pray for rain. No, have a great weekend. Thanks for listening to AFR.
3: I'm confused now.
1: Nod my head.
4: No, I think that was where, like, the whole thing about the island of misfits, and then they traveled to Nod. Yeah, you got a Christmas.
1: I think you're onto something, JJ.
4: You got a Christmas classic in the Bible mixed up. And that's understandable.
3: All right. So, you wise guys, all right?
1: Yeah.
3: In biblical tradition, Nod is not a city, but a geographic region east of Eden. According to Genesis, Cain fled there after killing Abel. While in exile, Cain's wife gave birth to Enoch, in whose honor Cain built the very first city named Enoch, which was in Nod.
1: Okay, let me.
3: So,
4: it always goes back to. Go ahead, Tim.
1: Well, just curious, who was in exile?
3: Cain.
4: Cain.
1: How do you be in exile when there's no place on earth?
3: What do you mean there's no place?
1: Well, there's very little places to go, right?
4: You just go away from where the family is.
1: Anyway, it's a big world there with with very few people in it. I'm just saying exile is, you know.
4: You can live anywhere but here.
1: Exile is go over a mile away and you're in exile. Anyway, that's neither there nor here. Nod is the name of the
3: Is the region.
1: It's the region.
4: Yeah. Good. Good.
1: Nod.
3: I'm just glad I'm not crazy.
4: No, you're right. I don't mind saying that. You were right, Ed.
1: How does that link to the Revolutionary War?
3: It's not. I'm gonna go home and tell my wife I was right today.
1: You were right.
4: Yes.
3: So
4: I'll sign something if you want us to.
3: Yeah, I may need your signature.
4: It's notarized.
1: You had the Concord, and then you had, what was the other place?
3: Lexington,
1: and you had Nod. The shot heard around the world. In Nod.
4: You know, I just remember what it
1: You remember
4: what,
1: that?
4: No, I'm thinking about Blinken, and Nod. That's the one I remember.
1: Blinken.
4: Whatever they were.
1: That was a law firm.
4: I hear no evil, I see no evil, and I nod from time to time.
3: We have
1: called the law firm of Lincoln, and Nod.
4: Hey, let's go to Randy.
1: Let's do that.
4: In California. Hi, Randy.
1: He's in California?
4: I think so.
5: Good morning, professors.
4: Randy, is that California?
5: Yes, it is.
4: What part?
5: Northern California.
4: Okay, because I was a little rough on San Francisco earlier. Hey,
1: Randy's laughing.
5: Far away from me.
4: Ask, answer, or do both, Randy? Hello?
3: You still there?
4: Yeah.
5: Yeah, I'm still here.
4: All right. Okay. We just got a little glitch there. Ask, answer, or do both?
5: I'm just going to answer.
4: Okay, which one you want to answer?
5: The Eighth Amendment.
3: Okay, Randy, here's the question. The Eighth Amendment in the Bill of Rights protects citizens against three things. All you have to do, my brother, is name one.
5: Well, I have several pocket copies of the Constitution.
4: Good
5: so
4: for you.
5: Easy for me. Excessive bail shall not be required, nor excessive fines imposed, nor cruel and unusual punishments inflicted.
3: Absolutely.
4: Nicely done. Hey, Randy, we're just going to label you as a patriot.
3: Amen.
4: Thank you for having a pocket constitution, knowing the answer to that. We need good civic responsibility, good citizens. That's one of the things that AFA does, along with equipping the church, is calling people to be patriotic.
1: You've been talking about Diane, your sweet wife, how she mistreats you. Does this fall under this? You got any rights here on this one? If you go to home and appeal and use the eighth?
3: No, I will. If I thought she was listening to this program, right. I would endure cruel and unusual

0: What I'm saying, do you get cruel and unusual punishment?
1: So, guys, we part of our work, we have to have a our work insurance. We have to have a regular physical. A couple of years ago, my physical, I was used to it, says you go to the gym 3 to 5 times. You know, you comfortable running a 5K? And the one it started first question: have you fallen in the last 6 months? I was like, huh, that's an odd question. Yeah. So next question: is there anybody in your home that is threatening you? Do you feel safe in your own home? Well, then it started saying all these other kinds of things. This circled back around. You sure nobody intimidates you in your own home? You're not being threatened. And I looked at the front and the back. Whose sheet did they give me? It's like I'm one step away from the nursing home. And I went, oh, I'm in my 60s. And I've fallen into this category. Oh, that was the, yeah. And it was like instead of the are you getting enough pudding, you know, and all this. Oh, man, this little piece of me just
0: Hey,
1: died.
0: Randy, you live in California. How'd you learn about us? We don't have a radio station there.
2: I found you guys several years ago. Of course, I have the app on my phone.
0: Yeah.
2: And then, you know, just going through it, and I found Trivia Friday, and I really enjoy it, especially the biblical questions.
0: Yes.
2: Because, you know, sometimes, you know, the church I go to, I go to the men's Bible study on Thursday evening, so I always have a couple of those for them, and they like them too. You know?
0: Well, that's great. Well, listen, what's your question for us?
3: He just said he just
2: didn't have one today.
3: He just wanted to answer.
1: Hey, Randy, if you'll do us a favor and tell your conservative, patriotic friends in California to listen to us, and then both of y'all will be listening.
0: Also, Randy, I've got a food kit. that, since you're a patriot, and you know, in case you
3: for
0: know,
3: prepping,
0: yeah, purposes. In case the end comes and you don't have enough corn or something, I'd like to provide it to you.
1: And it comes with a little solar panel.
0: I'll give you
3: you can tell from the language.
0: I'll give you my website in a few minutes
3: that Tim is using that he's really into prepping.
0: Thank you, Randy.
1: Have a great weekend. And boy, that's a beautiful part of the country, Northern California.
3: California is gorgeous.
0: Hey, you know, every family needs one prepper, though.
3: Yes,
1: and we've got one.
0: Now, I'm not it, okay?
3: No.
0: But I know which kid to go to.
3: Yes.
0: Should
3: Well, you probably have a couple in that
0: category,
3: don't you?
0: Yeah, one of them's more planned than the other.
3: Well,
0: you got a prepper in yours?
3: Oh, yeah, I do.
0: Okay.
1: I do.
0: You do too?
1: Yeah. Okay. I don't know the past. You know, if something happens and everybody gets scattered, I don't know the pen to be able to get to that rice and bottled water.
3: Beans.
0: We just cleaned out our Y2K closet the other day.
3: Oh, that's wise.
0: The pantry?
3: Yeah.
0: Yeah. Some of those things were really outdated.
3: 26 years later, yeah. I guess. So.
1: Well, you're not putting the right stuff in there. You need a Twinkie. That's got about a 50-year shelf life.
3: Yeah.
0: Why? Because of what all they put in there?
3: I've eaten ice cream that didn't melt after 24 hours.
0: Yeah.
3: So I don't know about 26 years.
0: Even the ramen noodles, though, they outdate. You know, they go out of date.
3: By the way, folks, I hope you know I just tease about my wife. She would never physically hurt me.
0: Make sure you clarify that.
3: Physically. We'll be right back after this break.
4: It's my turn.
5: Here is your host for My Turn, Don Wildman.
4: And those who went out before and those who followed cried out, Hosanna! Blessed is he who comes in the name of the Lord. Blessed is the kingdom of our father David that is coming. Hosanna in the highest. To the east of Jerusalem, across the Kidron Valley a little more than half a mile, a Sabbath day's journey, is the Mount of Olives. From its summit, one can see the panorama of Jerusalem. Some 15 miles to the east is the Dead Sea. Many are the memories associated with this holy hill. It was from the Mount of Olives Jesus looked over Jerusalem and wept. A chapel is built on the traditional site of his weeping. It is called Dominus Flevit, which is Latin for the Lord wept. Twice in the life of Jesus we know he wept, at the death of his friend Lazarus and when he looked over the city of Jerusalem from the Mount of Olives. No doubt Jesus came often to this beautiful mount at evening when other men would go to their homes. Here amid the grove of olive trees he would rest. Here in the stillness of the night he could pray to the Father without interruption. Perhaps it was, as tradition says, on this hillside that he taught his disciples to pray what we call the Lord's Prayer. The church of the Paternoster, that is, Our Father, is built on the traditional site. Its walls contain the Lord's Prayer in more than 65 different languages. Truly, the prayer has been uttered in many times that number of languages. Located on the top of the Mount of Olives was the village of Bethphage. Here his disciples found the donkey he rode into Jerusalem on Palm Sunday. The town was a probable dwelling place of Galileans, and Jesus would have been among familiar people. The Galileans were scorned by the more pious and religious citizens of Judea and Jerusalem. Down the mountainside Jesus rode that day, people along the way paved the road with palm branches and called him king. Both sides of the dusty road were lined with spectators singing praises to him. Little did they realize that in 5 days, this man who rode the donkey as a symbol of peace would be crucified by the Roman government as a revolutionary and troublemaker. What thoughts were in his mind as he rode past the Garden of Gethsemane? Were tears still flowing as he crossed the Kidron Valley and entered Jerusalem through the Golden Gate? And as he entered the temple area, did he think of turning back? Following his crucifixion and resurrection, Jesus would come back to the Mount of Olives. He would walk through its groves and remember all that had taken place on its slopes. And here on this mountainside, he would be lifted up into heaven. Some 500 years later, some devout followers of his would erect the Chapel of the Ascension in memory of that magnificent event. It is a bit of irony, or perhaps the plan of Providence, that on the Mount of Olives, Jesus faced his darkest night in the Garden of Gethsemane and his brightest day at the site of the Ascension. The Mount of Olives reminds one of many things concerning our Lord. It was a kind of refuge away from the crowd for him. It was a place where he could be alone with his Father. We need a place like that also. It was a place of sorrow, and each of us must face that side of life. But it was also the site of his ascension where he went to be at home with his Father. Hopefully, each of us will have our own Mount of Olives.
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0: Hello, everyone. I'm Tim Wildman, president of American Family Association and American Family Radio. Hey, we've got some great tours lined up for March of 2027. We've got one tour we call the Footsteps of Paul tour. That's mainly in Greece, or only in Greece, including Athens and Corinth and Thessalonica. And then we've got a separate tour to Italy, where we're going to Venice and Florence and Pisa and Rome and all the sites of Italy. So you can do both of these tours if you want to. We've arranged that as well. Also, this tour of Italy, it's not like the Olive Garden tour of Italy, you know. We're really going there to Italy to see Italy and to eat Italian food, too, as well. So for information on any of the tours I've mentioned here, go to tours.afa.net. 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
6: Dear friends, don't be surprised at the fiery trials you are going through, as if something strange were happening to you. Instead, be very glad, for these trials make you partners with Christ in his suffering, so that you will have the wonderful joy of seeing his glory when it is revealed to all the world. 1 Peter 4:12.

0: I wonder if Tom Cruise is going to make it this time. Do you think of Tom Cruise or do you think of the TV show when you hear that?
1: Tom Cruise.
0: Yeah.
1: I always loved that theme, but it was, some people may not know, it was from a TV show originally.
0: Yeah. The TV show sparked the movie idea, and then the movie industry took off.
1: Tom Cruise, 8 movies, I think, later.
0: All right, you're listening to Trivia Friday on American Family Radio, also known as
2: Learning University.
0: Let's give our questions one more time, another time, and then we'll get back to the phones.
1: All right, I'm going to add one question.
0: You had one
1: answered. I'm adding away.
0: First
1: question, what are considered the 3 Scandinavian countries? Can you name them, the 3 Scandinavian countries? Second question, what hero of the Revolutionary War was nicknamed the Swamp Fox? And then third question, only 2 days in your life aren't 24 hours long. What are they? Only 2 days in your life aren't 24 hours long. What are they?
3: Here's what I've got. Bible question. Although Jesus never had favorites, 3 disciples appeared with Jesus more often than most. And I'll give you the Mount of Transfiguration, when Jairus' daughter was raised back to life. The Garden of Gethsemane, you see these 3 disciples. Name them. Second question, what Greek physician is known as the father of medicine? His name, when you think about it, when you remember it, it shows up in a lot of medical terms.
0: Yeah, it does.
3: What Greek physician, I never can tell if Tim knows it, or if he's just throwing us off the trail, throwing us off the scent. What Greek physician is known as the father of medicine? Third question, true or false, every 3 days, your stomach manufactures a new lining.
0: Wow.
3: Is that true or false? If it's true, I say go ahead and order anchovies on that pizza. Don't worry about that. What is it? That Phineas scale or how? Whatever that scale.
1: Oh, Scoville.
3: Scoville scale of how hot
1: anchovies
3: peppers are.
1: Anchovies aren't hot.
3: No, they're not hot, but they're disgusting.
1: Salty.
3: They're nasty
1: disgusting
3: and sickening.
0: Hey,
3: but eat those. No, eat those. Sorry for you that worked
1: My mom loved anchovies. I'm glad she's not alive to hear that, JJ.
3: Okay. Yeah.
1: Disgusting.
3: There's other things I can think of that are like a stomach bomb. Eat this, add that, and they don't go together. Go ahead and do it, because your stomach, if this is true, is going to make a new line in 3 days.
0: So we went to an Indian restaurant the other night, which we've been to 4 or 5 times, and I've enjoyed it. But the other night, I ordered something. And it didn't have the, now on these, on Indian restaurants, I think most, they had the red hot, they had the warning.
1: Little pepper?
0: Well, they have the warning sign on the dish. Okay, this is going to make you cry.
1: You're going to need a new stomach lining.
0: Right. Well, this didn't have a warning on it. So I ordered it because, I mean, I like spicy food. But
1: yeah.
0: And I hit into that thing and I was like seeing double after about 2 minutes.
1: The same thing at that restaurant.
0: You did?
1: I like spicy food.
0: You better
1: food.
0: Be careful.
3: Are you guys talking about the same restaurant for real?
0: Yeah, it's an Indian restaurant. I'm just saying that the Mexicans got nothing on the Indian.
1: You are right.
0: Huh?
1: Absolutely. Curry and
0: curry
1: stuff.
0: Yeah.
1: I did the same thing because I generally like spicy food.
0: Right.
1: And the waitress said, now that's a little bit spicy.
0: Right.
1: And I said, that's okay.
0: Right.
1: I couldn't finish it.
0: Right. The same way.
1: And we took it over to my son's house because he likes spicy food even more than I do. And he texted us back and he said, I had to throw it out. It was too hot. And the waitress said, it's a little spicy.
0: Yeah.
3: Melanie and I were in New Mexico. I asked, after the event was over, I asked a couple of the locals getting gas, where do you guys eat? I don't want to go to the Taco Bell. I want to go. We went in an all-Mexican neighborhood down an alley and ate at this authentic place. They said, you want the mild, medium, or hot? I said, medium. Melanie said, don't do it.
1: Yeah.
3: For the same reason.
0: Yeah,
3: I said, I like reasonably hot. But she said, don't do it. When I took a few bites, immediately my forehead broke out in
0: sweat. That really happens.
3: No, I'm telling you,
0: people
3: the honest
0: truth. Kidding.
3: Then it felt like I had a band around my chest, and I started gasping for breath. My tongue was on fire. I put my tongue down in my glass of water. Mel said, that is a little bit tacky. You know, we're in here with people, and you got your tongue just hanging out and but with the ice. But I wondered if I was going to have a heart attack. I couldn't hardly get my breath, and I only took about 10 bites of the food. I didn't even finish it.
0: Just to close this subject out, okay? It was so rough on me, waiter was looking. He saw me physically. I said, he came to our table, and I said, sir, my mouth is like an inferno.
1: And a disco inferno?
0: He said, I'll get you something. He went and got me a concoction of mango juice and yogurt mixed together. And he said,
3: are you being serious right now?
0: No, I'm dead serious. He said, this will put it out for you. This will help.
1: Mango juice and yogurt. That's good eating right there.
0: Combo. Anyway.
3: Was it a little tiny fire extinguisher?
0: It was meant to soothe your... Because
1: it's an oil. The stuff that's hot is an oil. That's why you can't get it off your tongue. So that must break it down.
0: Yeah.
1: That's pretty interesting.
3: Wow.
0: All right, here
3: and
0: we
3: you
0: go.
3: Guys
0: here
3: keep am I going there to eat?
0: I'll go back. Just going to dial it back a little bit.
1: Yeah. My wife's food was very tasty.
0: I'll go back. I like it. But they have other things other than, hot coals. that you can digest.
3: Well,
0: where were
3: my
0: we?
3: My name is Daniel.
0: What's going on?
1: You've
0: here?
1: Given
0: server.
1: All your questions.
3: I've given mine. Your
1: right.
3: turn.
0: Here are mine. What is the most popular kind of mushroom for cooking in the U.S.? And number two, what musical term describes a gradual increase in volume in a piece of music? Back to the phones, Ed.
1: That's only two.
0: That's all I'm giving.
1: They answer that, they can get
3: for
1: more.
3: Goading him.
0: Yeah. You say that every week.
1: I know. Be prepared.
0: Yeah.
1: Missouri and Dennis is on the line. Dennis, welcome to Trivia Friday, brother.
2: Good morning, professors. It's an honor to talk with y'all.
3: Hey, Dennis, inquiring minds want to know, Missouri or Missouri?
2: Well, I was born in northern Missouri, so I call it Missouri.
0: Yeah.
2: Down in this, I live down by Springfield, Missouri, and so it's common for them to say Missouri. So.
0: Yeah, I think it does depend on
2: where you live.
0: Yeah, what part of the state you're from, north or south. All right, Dennis. Yeah. Well, listen, my friend, thanks for calling from Missouri. That's what I call it. You want to ask, answer, or both?
2: Both.
0: Okay, go ahead with which one do you want to answer?
2: The one about the Scandinavian countries.
3: Here we go.
1: All right, sir, here's the question. What are considered the three Scandinavian countries?
2: Well, I hope I'm right on this. Norway, Finland, and Sweden.
1: No, sir. Finland is a Nordic country, but it is not considered Scandinavian. The Scandinavian countries have a similar language. So you did get Norway and Sweden correct. And so,
0: in the words of Meatloaf, two out of three ain't bad.
1: I'll tell you what, since you seem like a nice person, I'll give you one more shot for the third one.
2: Denmark.
1: Denmark is correct.
3: Nicely done.
1: That is correct.
3: And that's why you're allowed three strikes in baseball, right there.
0: He fouled it off.
3: That's it.
0: He fouled it off, and he got another pitch. So what's the answer?
1: So Denmark, Norway, and Sweden. If you're talking about the Nordic countries, you can add Finland, Iceland, and then territories like the Faroe Islands or the soon-to-be 51st state of Greenland. Which that's a territory of Denmark.
3: I mean this in all sincerity. We learn a lot on this show because I didn't know that. And I actually struggle when somebody says, this is happening in UK or this is happening in Europe. I've never been real sure which countries make up what. So thank you for that question.
1: Yeah.
3: That's good stuff. Hey, how did you know that, Dennis? Are you just pretty good with geography?
2: Well, I kind of like to think I am, but... I'm retired military, and I was I've been on ships, and so I just those things I just kind of know.
0: Hey, yeah. what
3: thank you for your service.
0: Give us a couple places you went in the Navy that you really enjoyed going to.
2: Well, I went to Italy. I was stationed in Italy. I was stationed in Egypt. Stationed in Japan, the Philippines. I was in Vietnam during the war.
3: Wow.
0: Man, you've been around the world.
2: I did get to do,
3: So
2: I'm in the Caribbean. But one thing I got to do that many people can't say, I was with a helicopter pilot one day. We were going in because my job was taking care of the mail. And our ship, we were going in to get the mail from the local airport. And during the flight, the pilot said, "Hey, you want to do something crazy?" And I said, "Yeah, why not?" So he said, "Let's go fly around the Leaning Tower of Pisa." So we were in Hilo. We went around the Leaning Tower of Pisa several times and flew over it and everything. So that was quite an experience.
1: Wow.
0: Yeah.
3: Who's had that opportunity?
1: Dennis, we've been around the world.
3: So, Dennis, when you saw that recruiting poster that said, "Join the Navy and see the world," they lived up to that.
0: Mm-hmm.
2: Well, I only went to the Navy recruiter because he was the closest one.
0: Well, Dennis, go ahead with your question for us.
2: Now, other than the pyramids, what was the second tallest building in the ancient world, and where was it located?
0: What was it?
1: Second tallest building in the ancient world, other than the pyramids.
3: It was the Tower of Babel, but it didn't last very long. I had a good idea.
0: Was it the Tower of Babel?
3: I'm going to say Tower of Babel. Well, no, he said ancient world. Yeah, I'm going to stick with that.
0: I think
3: he got pretty tall before the Lord confused them and scattered them out and gave them different languages.
1: Would a statue, can I choose a statue, or are we just talking about a building, Dennis?
2: I guess you could go with a statue if you want.
3: You thinking the Sphinx?
1: I'm going with the Colossus of Rhodes. That was a statue.
0: Yeah.
1: The Harbor of Rhodes.
0: Like the Rhodes Scholar, is that where that comes from?
1: No, I don't think that comes from the Rhodes, island of Rhodes.
0: Same place?
1: Yeah.
0: I don't know.
3: What's the answer, Dennis?
2: It was the Pharaoh's Lighthouse located in Alexandria.
1: Alexandria. All right.
3: How tall was it?
2: 310 feet high.
3: Can you imagine?
0: He's talking about Alexandria, Greece, right?
1: No, Egypt.
0: I mean,
2: Alexandria, Egypt.
0: Egypt, and so there was a lighthouse that they built back in.
2: Yeah.
0: How long ago? What time period are we talking about?
2: We're talking something like in the BC, like 300 BC. I think
1: Alexander the Great built it. That's where the city of Alexandria is named after Alexander.
3: Let me give you a little word picture, guys, on a construction site. So one of those guys says, "Hey, get a crane with a real stiff cable to bring this up now that we're at 250, almost 300 feet. Cranes aren't going to be invented a couple thousand years from now, but we've got these rickety bamboo scaffolding,
0: right.
3: And we got ropes.
0: And
3: we've got is ropes.
0: And we got some slave labor.
3: And we're at 300 feet tall.
0: Yeah.
3: Crazy. Can you imagine how, and no OSHA around to regulate anything.
0: All right, brother Dennis, thank you so much for calling.
1: Thank you for your service,
0: amen.
1: Too.
0: Amen. Who's next, Ed?
1: All right, we go to Arkansas, and Charles is on the line. Charles, welcome to Trivia Friday.
4: Welcome. How are y'all?
0: Hey, we're doing good, Brother Charles. Thanks for calling. Where do you live in Arkansas?
4: Great metropolis of Hampton.
0: Yeah,
1: Hampton.
0: Hampton? H-A-M-P-T-O-N? Is that what you said?
4: Right. Yes.
0: Okay. That's near where?
4: El Dorado.
0: Oh, yeah, El Dorado.
3: Yeah.
0: Okay, I got you.
3: Good area.
0: All right, been there. Yeah. Show.
3: So when you would tell people you live in the Hamptons.
0: That's pretty good, AJ.
1: Wow, that's highfalutin.
3: Yeah. Talking about high cotton, and you say, let me clarify that. It's still a great place, but let me add a little more clarity.
4: That's funny.
1: All right, Charles, you want to ask, answer, or do both?
4: I'm going to do both.
1: All right, which one you want to try to answer?
4: Well, I don't know whether to answer the most popular disciples or the mushroom question. I think I'm going to try the mushroom question.
0: All right, I shall bring forth the mushroom question, which have
1: heretofore
0: gone unanswered. That is, and Charles is going to answer it. I just feel confident about it.
3: Ask your psychedelic question.
0: what Charles, what is the most popular kind of mushroom for cooking in the United States?
4: Well, I want to say portobello, but I think this is a trick question. So I'm going to say that little white mushroom.
3: Could you be a little more clear?
1: I'm a little more specific.
0: Yeah.
1: The little white mushroom.
3: We stopped there on our cruise.
0: Portobello?
3: Yeah. I remember us. We took our little dinghy in the shore. You could put a parrot on your shoulder for $1. They'd braid your hair.
1: Portobello, that was nice, but just the bellum itself was, that city was just beautiful.
3: Yeah,
1: man. Just
3: the entire bellum was nice. It was extra. Good.
0: Charles, is that true? You said little white. Is that what you said?
4: the little white mushrooms they put in everything.
3: What you're talking about, but when your wife sends you to Walmart with the shopping list, you're going to come back with some real vague things.
1: This is how you get yourself in trouble as a husband.
0: All right, Charles, do you know the proper name of these mushrooms? Well, they're the slang name, actually. They're not the proper name. The mushrooms you're talking
3: about. Any better name than a little white mushroom?
0: I'll give it to him.
3: All right, is that what it is?
0: No, it's not called. called little. Little white mushrooms were a singing group.
1: It was back in the 60s, wasn't
0: back
1: it?
0: Back in the 60s.
3: You had the Beach Boys.
0: The Beach Boys, the Beatles, and the Little White Mushrooms.
3: Yes.
0: And I
3: Who
0: think
3: can forget well, that?
1: They opened at Woodstock.
0: A couple of them got strung out on drugs, and it ruined their chances. It was sad.
1: It is a sad story.
0: You can watch a documentary on it. Go on YouTube.
4: First time calling, Charlie, and y'all are making fun of me.
3: We're not making fun of you.
0: We are absolutely laughing.
3: It's elder abuse.
1: At least it's not to your face, Charles. It is over the radio.
0: We're laughing with you, Charles.
1: I think we're laughing at him.
3: Okay. No, I think we're roughing him up pretty good.
0: We're roughing him up.
3: Sorry about that, Charles.
0: Charles can take it.
3: We've had a lot of coffee.
1: He lives in the Hamptons. What more does he want?
0: So may I answer the question?
1: Yes, please. Go ahead.
0: Okay, so Charles is correct in his description. What is the most popular kind of mushroom for cooking in the United States? 90% of the mushrooms we cook, as Charles said, little white mushrooms, are button.
1: That's the name of them.
0: You knew that?
3: No, I was
1: going to guess portobello.
0: They're called button. 90% in the U.S. of the mushrooms that we use in food are called button mushrooms, or as Charles calls them, the little white mushrooms.
3: Now you knew about portobello.
1: I was going to guess about. We cook with those all the time.
3: So you and Charles
0: they're the big meaty ones.
1: Yeah, real big ones. You remember the last time we talked about mushrooms on the air? I showed my absolute appalling ignorance. I thought that people just went out in the fields and coming into the woods.
0: That was embarrassing.
3: Gathered them up in a knapsack.
0: I do remember that. Not your finest moment.
1: That was pure ignorance.
3: Thank you, Charles.
0: No, he's got to go with
3: a question. You got a question for us?
4: I have a question. Who originally wrote Respect that was sung by Aretha Franklin?
1: Oh, Tim knows this one.
4: Recorded.
1: R-E-S-P-E-C-T.
0: Oh, yeah.
3: Sing a little bit of it, Tim, our listeners
0: know. don't get me going, because I can sing. A lot of people don't know that about me.
1: Try a few. You need to. For me to sing, I need to eat a few little white mushrooms first.
0: You do? So, Respect. Who
3: wrote it originally? Wrote and recorded it.
0: Well, of course, like you're saying, Charles, Aretha Franklin owns that song. I mean, she that was one of her top five hits. Can you give me any more hints?
4: It's a man.
0: It's a man.
1: Thanks for narrowing that down.
3: I'm going to throw a crazy one out there. This guy from Pontotoc, who Jim somebody, I think, Pontotoc, Mississippi, because he wrote that Midnight Train to Georgia.
1: Really?
3: Yes, from right down the road here. But he wrote several huge hits that others recorded.
1: Wow.
3: And it was their signature song.
0: I'm just going to take a shot in the dark and say Sam Cooke.
4: No, Otis Redding.
0: Otis Redding.
1: Otis Redding.
3: You know, he wrote that when he was sitting on the dock of a bay. I mean, he was sitting there watching the tide roll away, and he said, I got an idea for a song.
0: Then he took the midnight train to Georgia.
4: Y'all can go on the radio with this. Right. You have something.
1: Yeah, we got something cooking, don't we?
3: Charles, I really have been trying to talk these guys into us going on the road and on location doing Trivia Friday. I just think we'd have so much fun with the live audience. And you've proved that. Man, you've been such a good sport. Thanks for taking all that ribbing.
1: Yeah, thank you. Good sport.
3: From one group of Southern boys to another.
0: Send him a T-shirt.
1: All right. Well, you want a T-shirt since we wore you out a little bit there?
4: Sure
0: a Learning University T-shirt.
4: I sure do.
1: All right.
0: What size? How big a boy are you?
1: Don't answer that, Charles. Now, we're giving him the T-shirt because we were roughing him up a little bit.
0: We got to know his size.
3: Yeah, they can do that. The screener, call screener can do that.
1: Yeah, we'll get somebody to get that information.
0: I'm just trying to save a step. Okay, you guys got him. Charles, do your feelings hurt? Because I asked him.
1: It's too late to ask that.
0: How big you are?
4: You're not supposed to body shame people.
1: Okay. You're right. He's been paying attention.
3: Thank you, Charles.
1: I'm going to put you on hold, brother. Thank you for being a good sport. You made this segment, and put you on hold, and then we'll get your information and send you a T-shirt.
3: Yes. May your tribe increase and enjoy mushrooms for the rest of their
0: asking
3: life.
0: Asking what T-shirt size you want is body shaming somebody, and this is what we come to in America. Huh? Are we so sensitive?
1: Well, I know I'm sensitive.
3: Yeah, I'm sensitive.
1: Charles might have been sensitive.
0: And you both are sensitive men. I know. We're at a crossroads here.
1: Well, we could redo our questions again.
0: I think what we'll do. Here's what we'll do. We will reset our questions now so that when we get back from the break, we don't have to.
3: Our listeners having a good memory.
1: There you go.
0: Yeah. Don't eat too many mushrooms, between now and
3: and don't go in the kitchen break. After we do it, because you'll say, what did I come in here for?
0: All right, go ahead, Ed.
1: All right, I've got two questions, and I'm not going to add a third.
0: Wait, one of those are answered.
1: Yeah. All right, here's one of the two I have remaining. What hero of the Revolutionary War was nicknamed the Swamp Fox?
0: Swamp Fox.
1: Second question, only 2 days in your life aren't 24 hours long. What are they? That's what I've got.
3: Jesus had no favorites, but it looks like he may have had an inner circle. These three disciples were with him at the Mount of Transfiguration, when Jairus' daughter was healed, there in the Garden of Gethsemane, other places. So three disciples appeared with Jesus more often than most. Name these three disciples. Second question, what Greek physician is known as the father of medicine? Third question, true or false? Every 3 days, your stomach manufactures a new lining. Is that true or false?
0: If that's true, I don't know. I've not ever heard that
3: before. That's a good thing if it's true. Well, yeah, it may be just completely made up.
0: Yeah, but a new lining every three. What'd you say?
1: Every 3 days.
3: 3 days, your stomach makes a new lining. We're fearfully and wonderfully made.
0: Yeah. Okay, here are my first one is, what musical term describes a gradual increase in volume in a piece of music?
3: In most circumstances?
0: Yes, under normal conditions.
1: Under normal circumstances.
0: My second question is this. It's from the world of literature.
1: Literature.
0: What is the title of the first book in J.R.R. Tolkien's The Lord of the Rings trilogy? What's the title of the first book?
3: A lot of people are going to know that.
0: Okay. All right, we shall return momentarily with more of Trivia Friday on American Family Radio. So hang around.

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3: For American Family News, I'm Robert Thornton. Israel has shared fresh intelligence with the United States, alleging that Iran recently devised a new specific plot to assassinate President Donald Trump. More from Fox's David Spunt.
4: Israel, according to the Wall Street Journal, warned the United States about this plot to kill President Trump. Here he is earlier this week about the overall threat.
5: You know what? I may be gone too, because I'm their number one target. It's out all over the place. I'm their number one because they're scum. Well, I'm number one, so I don't know. I can't tell you that, but I don't really care because I'm doing my job.
4: The Wall Street Journal reported that Israel recently shared an intelligence report about an assassination plot involving the president. Specific details not reported, but the president, no stranger, as I mentioned, to these threats.
3: Despite the heightened security warnings and the administration's declaration that the ceasefire is over, U.S. and Iranian officials are still expected to engage in further negotiations, with talks tentatively slated to resume in Switzerland next week. President Donald Trump will let the bipartisan housing bill approved by Congress become law without his signature, and said today that he was refusing to put his name on it because of the little progress made in passing a voter ID bill. He posted on social media that he will not sign the housing bill, which has been fully approved by Congress and sent to the White House, in protest over the fact that the U.S. Senate is not capable of passing the Save America Act. Republican lawmakers are escalating their pressure on the WNBA, demanding accountability for what they describe as multiple attacks on Indiana Fever star Caitlin Clark. More from Fox's Mark Meredith.
6: Much of this debate centers on a game that happened back in late June when a Phoenix Mercury player made contact with Clark's throat. That player, Alyssa Thomas, was not given a foul at first, but the league later suspended her for one game. Clark has certainly generated both new interest and huge ratings for the WNBA, but she herself has also had to call for more civility in the sport. 11 House Republicans are demanding answers about what the league is doing to protect such a high-profile player. Clark's team says it was unaware of lawmakers' interest in all this until the letter came out yesterday, and that it remains focused on player safety.
3: Lawmakers have given the WNBA until July 24th to respond to their demands for a formal review process regarding on-court conduct. A federal appeals court has ruled that private Christian schools in Maine that participate in the state's public tuition program must abide by Maine's anti-discrimination laws. More from AFN's Chris Woodward.
7: The decision was the result of two combined lawsuits brought by Christian schools in Maine against the state's education commissioner. Essentially, the court decided that if a private religious school chooses to accept public taxpayer money, it cannot opt out of state civil rights protections. Under these rules, schools receiving these funds are prohibited from discriminating against students or staff based on gender identity, sexual orientation, and religion. Historically, Maine allowed parents to use student tuition grants for private schools, but banned their use at religious schools for decades. This ban was overturned by the U.S. Supreme Court in 2022, and in response, the Maine legislature passed a law requiring participating schools to comply with state anti-discrimination rules regarding gender identity. In a related discussion on Washington Watch, attorney Jeremy Dice of First Liberty described this as a poison pill.
8: I don't think we have any option but to once again ask the Supreme Court to rein in the discriminatory actions of the state of Maine. You cannot compel a religious entity to violate its conscience in order to participate within a public benefit program.
7: I'm Chris Woodward.
3: Today, Apple accused OpenAI of stealing trade secrets as it seeks to build its own hardware for ChatGPT, a major rupture in a partnership between the iPhone maker and the artificial intelligence company. Apple said in the lawsuit filed in a California federal court that the theft of its trade secrets was part of a coordinated pattern of misconduct at an institutional level by OpenAI. In weather news, from parts of the west to the northern plains, hot weather is expected through the weekend with triple-digit high temperatures. Some heat index values will range from 100 to 110 degrees with some higher values. That will do it for news this time around. 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
11: Welcome back, everybody. Welcome back to Trivia Friday on American Family Radio. We also call this Learning University. Learning University's on the air. We've got 24 and a half more minutes of edumacation to bring forth unto thee.
12: I just like that. That's funny when you say that. Unto thee.
11: I can switch to King James anytime I want to.
12: Thou can.
11: Yeah. You ought to hear me describe
12: it. Thou canst.
11: Yeah. Describing a football game in King English. That's pretty interesting.
13: I'd pay to hear that.
12: I would too.
11: So we've already repeated our questions.
12: We're ready to go back to the phones.
11: We're ready to go back to the phones.
12: And we're going to go to Iowa to start off with, and Jason is on the line. Jason, welcome to Trivia Friday.
14: How's it going, folks?
11: Pretty good, Jason. Thanks for calling, buddy. Where do you live in Iowa?
14: I live in Waverly, which is actually one of the five towns, I think, that you guys have a transponder or satellite.
11: Yeah. Yes, that's right, and we just bought a radio station in Des Moines a few months ago.
14: Oh, really? Nice.
11: Yeah. So if you got any friends and family in Des Moines, we are on the air. We'll find out where we are on the dial, and I'll let you know. But so we're covering
14: awesome
11: a lot of the Hawkeye State there.
13: Jason, how far are you from Mason City?
14: From Mason, I actually drive to Mason City every Saturday and Sunday because I deliver medications for grocery store here. So
13: okay, I got a chance to do some stand-up comedy I got a chance to do some stand-up comedy in Mason City at the junior college there, the community college, two different times, and it was wonderful people. There are nearly 1,000 people both times.
12: Wow.
13: And fun crowd. Everybody was ready to laugh.
11: Well, if you ate bacon,
14: cool.
11: If you ate bacon every day, you'd be jolly too. You know what I'm saying?
13: Unlimited bacon.
11: Yeah. Yeah.
14: You want to hear a quick story? I actually tried up there in Mason City to be part of their ballet. But I'm a big dude and I got body shamed.
11: Yeah.
14: They couldn't find me a toothpaste. They couldn't find me a tutu. Yeah. They said I needed a 6'6".
13: Yeah. Hey, you're our kind of guy, Jason.
12: Like that.
11: You kind of walked into that one, or pranced into it. I'm sure how you described that, but anyway.
12: Hey, tell the number for the Des Moines.
11: Yeah,
12: station.
11: If you have friends and family in Des Moines, we are on the air with American Family Radio. 89.3
12: in Des Moines
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13: And here's the deal: if you call it Des Moines or if you call it Illinois, they brought that on their own self by spelling it like that.
14: that's all that fringe talk.
11: Yeah. Why do you have an S? I don't know.
13: Ask, answer, or do both, Jason.
14: I'll do both.
13: Which one you feel confident about? Your friends and family are listening.
11: Yeah.
14: I want to do the driest state.
11: All right, that's already been done, but since you didn't...
14: Well, I know the answer to that one.
12: Well, that's not exactly proving anything. If you've been listening to the whole show, you heard...
14: I'll try the stomach one.
13: All right, here, yeah, because it's 50-50. You got your coin out to get ready to flip. Here's what we got.
14: Yeah, let me get my quarter.
13: Yeah, get your quarter ready. Hey, you know, we just had 4th of July. A little fun fact, when George Washington was asked to show ID, he just showed people a quarter. So here's what I got.
12: A photo ID.
13: Yeah, yeah. All right, it's true or false.
11: Top
13: Every
11: that.
13: 3 days, your stomach manufactures a new lining. Jason, yeah. Is that true or false?
14: Stomach is pretty acidic, and I would think that it's going to go through a rejuvenation process pretty regularly. So I'm going to say it's true.
11: He's been listening a while.
13: Answers are the best.
11: Yep.
13: It's one. Jason is 100% true.
12: I believe that.
14: Yay!
12: Yeah,
11: yeah, Jason. Way to go,
13: yes,
11: Jason.
13: Way to go,
11: Jason.
13: Hey, listen,
11: you're headed to medical school next, aren't you?
13: That goes back to us being knitted together in our mother's womb by Almighty God. We absolutely are fearfully and wonderfully made. Look, we don't have a battery pack on us. We're not plugged in. It's amazing what God was able to do.
12: You know what's freaky? I'm just going to freak you all out. Jason, you too. The whole body is replaced in 7 years' time. Now, 3 years, it's the stomach, but other parts replenish.
11: Mm-hmm.
12: And so your whole body is replaced in a 7 year span.
11: Yeah.
12: And I'm always thinking weird things like, well, how does it know to make your nose look like what it looked like? You see what I'm saying?
13: Yeah.
12: You look the same, but every cell in your body is at least replaced once in 7 years. That
13: Explain
12: just freaks
13: that
12: me out.
13: To my wrinkles.
12: Yeah.
13: Hey, Jason, what's your question for us?
14: No, I got a kind of a weird sports question.
13: Tim's ready.
14: What's the official shape of a football?
12: Geometric language or something?
13: Is it a cylinder? Is it this or that?
11: Don't say anything, Jason. Right, we're going to talk amongst ourselves.
13: This is going to be one of those, what do you call it?
11: Okay.
13: Geometry questions.
11: Don't say anything, Jason. Don't say yes or no or whatever. So what's the shape of a football?
13: Is it a sphere?
11: Well, it's what do they call
12: is it elliptical? Would it be like elliptical?
11: That's like a illusion.
13: Is it a pregnant rolling pin?
11: Isn't it?
12: Elliptical.
11: Isn't that
13: elliptical sphere. That's what I'm going to say.
11: A what now?
13: I don't think I can say it again. Elliptical sphere?
12: Yeah, elliptical sphere.
11: I think they built that in Las Vegas.
13: What
11: does the word oblong mean? Oblong.
13: Oblong God is part of your brain.
11: Okay, well,
13: like
11: there you
13: football.
11: Go. I'm going to say oblong.
13: Wait, you guys, were y'all not paying attention in geometry? Come on, I'm counting on you guys.
11: It didn't matter whether I paid attention.
12: I like JJ's elliptical sphere.
13: Okay. No, I'm piggybacking on.
12: But a sphere is round.
11: Yeah,
12: I'm just going to say elliptical. I don't know the answer.
13: I'm going to say an elliptical oblong God.
11: Okay. I'll go with that. I'm going to say oblong.
12: Save us, Jason.
14: Okay. Well, the story is that they originally used inflated pig bladders. Mm-hmm. So
13: they
14: that's
13: did.
14: Creepy.
11: Yeah, because the pig skin.
14: The official shape is called a prolated spheroid. So you're actually close with oblong and spheroid.
12: Now, wait a second. I did that one time when I was in my 30s. I reached for a line drive and had to have surgery on my prolonged spheroid.
11: Yeah, it's ended many careers.
13: That explains that explains a lot.
14: Yeah, I think it's connected to your knee.
12: That's right.
11: That's how the song goes.
12: Exactly. You had the same thing happen when you were in your ballet career.
13: Yeah, Jason, you keep working on those pirouettes. And have a great weekend, buddy.
12: Thank you, man.
13: What a funny guy.
12: All right, let's go to Texas. And Mark is on the line. Mark, welcome to Trivia Friday.
9: Whoa. I forgot I was on hold. I was just listening.
12: Well, you were very patient. Thank you for calling in, listening. Welcome to Trivia Friday. You're a first-time caller. Where do you live in Texas?
9: I live in Atascocita.
13: Where is that?
9: It's just east of Humble.
13: Give us a little area.
9: Near the lake, near Lake Houston.
12: Atascocita, I put a little bit of that on my eggs this morning. It kind of fires them up a little bit.
13: Yes, it does.
11: So, Mark, we're talking about Lake, down around north of Houston there?
9: Yeah, north, a little bit northeast of Houston.
11: Like Conroe area?
9: South of Conroe, west of Huffman.
11: Woodlands. East of the Woodlands?
12: What are you southeast of?
11: All right, I think we need to move on.
12: All right.
11: Let's move on.
12: All right, you want to ask, answer, or do both, Mark?
9: I was trying to think the longitude and longitude of the anyway.
11: We appreciate the thought you put into the answers, though. We really do.
9: I try.
11: Yeah.
9: I'll do both.
12: All right, which one you want to try to answer?
9: Swamp Fox.
12: Oh, okay. Here's my question.
13: That's one of the Duck Dynasty boys. Ain't that the answer?
12: What hero of the Revolutionary War was nicknamed the Swamp Fox? Mark, I'm thinking you know it.
9: Was that Francis Marion?
12: It was.
13: Wow.
12: Brigadier General Francis Marion of South Carolina. And his career, his military career, is what Mel Gibson's movie The Patriot was based off.
13: Wow.
12: Because of his hit-and-run tactics that tied down the British in the South, enabling George Washington to pull off, frankly, a miracle.
11: Mm-hmm. You mean in Yorktown?
12: Yeah.
11: In that area. So, basically, that's guerrilla warfare.
12: He is so famous, Francis Marion, that they study his tactics. He is considered by many to be the inventor of guerrilla warfare, and his tactics are studied in U.S. war colleges.
11: Even today. Mm-hmm. Wow.
13: Hey, nicely done,
11: yeah,
13: Mark.
11: Way to go, Mark.
13: What's your question for us?
9: Well, actually, that was going to be my question. What movie is loosely based on the exploits of the Swamp Fox?
12: I'm going to say The Patriot.
11: The Patriot.
9: Yeah, exactly.
11: Well, way to go, Ed.
13: Aim small, miss small.
11: Always count on Ed. You know?
12: That's right.
11: Yeah, Mr. Dependable.
13: Hey.
12: I just watched that again over the holiday.
11: Was that Heath Ledger? Was he in there?
12: Yeah, yes. He was in there.
11: Okay.
12: Yeah. He was the older son.
11: Yeah, who was the younger son? Do you know? I mean,
12: I don't know.
11: That's been a while since I've seen that movie, but it was a thriller.
15: Here's the deal. When that fella leans his long rifles amongst some trees and recruits his two young boys, well, then when he gets that hatchet out, what I like to say is he went all Old Testament on the boy.
12: That scene there where the sons are watching what their dad did got a whole new respect for Pop.
13: Everybody wanted to talk to him about the war up to that point and what a legend he was, and he would say, "Oh shucks." But when he opened that wooden box and pulled out that hatchet,
12: tomahawk,
13: and a couple of those knives.
12: Mm-hmm.
13: And it all came back to him.
12: Yeah.
13: He told reporters, he said it was like riding a bike. It came all back to him. Hey, thanks, Mark. Have a great weekend. Thanks for listening to AFR.
12: All right. Guys, if I'm not mistaken, this is our first lady of the day. We go to Indiana, and Gina is on the line. Gina, welcome to Trivia Friday.
16: Hey, professors. How you doing?
11: Hey, Gina. We're doing great. Thanks for calling. From Indiana, where do you live there in the Hoosier State?
16: I live in West Lafayette, Indiana.
11: Okay.
16: Purdue Country.
11: Purdue Country, that's right. The Boilermakers. Purdue is known for their engineering school, right? That's world famous.
16: Their engineering, their ag now has grown a lot, and also the veterinarian school,
11: and add to that men's basketball. Cause
16: talk to my husband, probably not. But
11: well, Purdue's been up there the last few years. I mean, they've taken over IU's place in Indiana as far as basketball.
12: Sounds like you're causing some marital trouble there too.
11: Well, I'm not trying to.
16: Oh no. My husband's favorite day is when Purdue wins and IU loses.
12: Are you an IU fan, Gina?
16: No. Okay.
11: Did you not hear what she said?
16: Well, retired from there.
13: Yeah. See, I was just picking up
12: obviously
13: what she was
12: not.
13: Saying. She was saying that her husband wished they'd do a little better as they were getting so close. They wished they'd went ahead and just finished a little stronger.
12: Oh, okay.
13: Hey,
11: But as most college fans, they enjoy the misery of their rival.
12: Oh yeah.
11: Yeah. So
12: as much as the success of your favorite team.
11: That's so human nature comes out in all its glory, doesn't it?
12: Biblical.
13: Hey, Gina. Ask, answer, or do both, dear.
16: Do both.
13: Which one you want to answer?
16: I want the 2 days that are not 24 hours in your life.
12: All right, here it is. Only 2 days in your life are not 24 hours long. What are they?
16: The day you're born, the day you die.
12: That is correct. Did you guys know that?
11: Mm. Why am I
16: trying? I got something for you guys.
13: It's a little bit morbid, but...
16: I'm going to go even more morbid.
12: All right.
16: Are you ready?
12: Yeah.
13: We're ready.
16: Okay. Remember the comment at the beginning when someone said that he never buy their wife flowers because they die, so he doesn't want to invest in them?
12: Yeah, that was JJ.
13: No,

0: Say that again. What is a
1: biblical math problem that'll never
2: What is the one biblical math problem that will never be removed from schools?
0: Well, I'm terrible at riddles. I think it's a riddle. This sounds like a hard one.
3: Like one of those math things about drawing a little some profit from the from the Nile or the bank of the Nile or some kind of it's going to be.
1: If I can ask you just a hint, Junior, when did the train leave Denver? And how fast was it? And how fast was it going? That'll be helpful.
0: It's a word problem. It's got to have a train in it.
1: Well, we don't know.
3: No, what's the answer?
2: Count them 2 by 2.
3: Yes, bringing the animals on the ark 2 by 2.
0: That's a what? That's a math problem.
3: Yeah, you're counting them.
2: Yeah, you're
3: two
2: counting
3: by two.
2: 2 by 2. 2, 4, 6, 8.
1: Oh,
2: 10,
1: I got
2: 12,
1: you.
2: 14.
1: Okay,
3: there you go. Okay, all
1: yeah,
3: right.
1: 4, 6, 8, 10. I can go on.
2: It's silly, but it was good.
1: If I need to, huh? 12.
2: As my husband would say, don't laugh at my joke.
3: No, you're okay.
0: Don't laugh at your joke.
3: And listen, Ed and Gina.
0: I love that.
3: With Ed saying the first day and the day you're born, the day you die, it says in Psalms to teach us to number our days aright that we may have a heart of wisdom. And it's true. None of us, no person that passed away woke up that morning and said, oh, wow, this is going to be my last day on earth. So let's be mindful to, do our due diligence to glorify God and tell as many people as we can about Jesus.
0: Let's Amen.
3: Let's do like Charlie Kirk said and make heaven crowded.
0: Yeah, I like it. That's good. That's good preaching right there. Hey, Gina, thank you so much. And tell your husband, tip of the hat. I love that comment. Don't laugh at my jokes. I'm going to use that. And maybe I'll go buy my wife some flowers.
3: Hey, we should. So. Thanks for the challenge, Gina.
1: Mm-hmm. Mm-hmm.
0: All right. Let's go to North Carolina. And Alan is on the line. Alan, welcome to Trivia Friday.
4: Hey, how are you guys?
1: Doing good, Alan. Thanks for calling, my friend. Where do you live in North Carolina?
4: Surf City.
1: Okay, wonderful.
3: It's a great day to be in Tar Heel.
1: Unless you're Wolfpack.
4: Absolutely.
3: Alan.
1: I see what you're saying.
3: Yeah.
1: The North Carolina is known as the Tar Heel State.
3: Yes.
1: Not necessarily all the...
3: The team.
1: The teams, yeah,
4: absolutely.
1: I got you. Yeah.
3: Alan, ask, answer, or do both, sir?
4: I'm going to do both.
3: Which one you feel confident about?
4: The three disciples.
3: All right. Here's the question.
1: Yeah.
3: Although Jesus had no favorites, three disciples appeared with Jesus more often than most. And then I added Mount of Transfiguration, raising of Jairus' daughter. They were with him in the Garden of Gethsemane. So maybe they were sort of his inner circle. And Alan, name the three disciples.
4: Okay, I'm going from memory. It's Peter, James, and John.
3: Yes, sir.
0: There
3: Peter,
0: you go.
3: Peter, James, and John. And a little backstory. So when they list the disciples, even in Mark, when they list the disciples, they say Peter, James, and John, and then they keep going. In Acts, it says Peter, John, and James, and they list them. But just for some reason, you see those three. Hey, everybody else, just kind of hang back. Peter, James, and John, come with me. And that happened... A handful of times. I got a little bit of a theory on that, but I can tell you all that another day.
0: All right. All right. Well done, sir. Alan, what's your question
3: for
0: us?
3: Thanks for knowing the word.
4: Okay. My question is, what reason did Christians give for the revolution?
0: You mean the American Revolutionary War?
4: Yes, yes.
3: These two patriots beside me will know.
1: Because
3: a lot of pastors took off their robes and they put on a uniform.
1: The Black Regiment. Black Robe
4: Absolutely.
1: Regiment.
4: Yeah.
1: I don't know. What's the answer?
0: Yeah, I don't know. This is a good question. What do you say?
4: A lot of them use the God's direction to Abraham to go start a new country. And they were using that. And then the slang the saying that a lot of them used was no king but Jesus.
0: Oh,
3: I like that. And then they also said, don't shoot till you see the whites of their eyes. Or that might have been another war.
1: That's in the Bible, though.
3: That might have been from the Patriot.
1: From the Patriot movie.
3: Hey, Alan, thank you for listening to AFR.
1: Surf City, North Carolina.
3: Yeah, glad to

0: have you as a first time caller on Trivia Friday.
1: Nobody's got the.
2: All right. Well, you want to do one more question?
1: Yeah, go.
2: All right. We'll go to Texas, and Cindy is on the line. Cindy, we are right up towards the end of the program, so we have to kind of go quickly. Would you like to ask, answer, or do both?
3: I can do both if you have time.
1: Okay, Cindy, real quick, where are you?
3: I live in Santo, Texas.
1: Okay. Okay. Well, which one do you want to answer?
3: The only one I knew the answer to without Googling it was the music one.
1: All right. What musical term describes a gradual increase in volume in a piece of music, Cindy?
3: Crescendo.
1: Yes.
0: Oh!
2: Right,
0: hey,
2: under the wire.
1: Wow. Way to go. Crescendo. Yay. Crescendo is the correct terminology there, and you got it right. And we're going to send you the Trivia Friday Learning University
0: t-shirt. Nicely done.
1: So, way to go.
2: Cindy, we're going to let you ask your question, and then I'm going to put you on hold.
3: Okay.
2: Patty will get your information, and we'll send you the t-shirt. But what is your question for us?
3: My question is, translate the name of my town into English.
1: Okay, what's the name of your town again?
3: Santo. S-A-N-T-O.
1: Translate that into
2: Saint?
1: English.
2: Is that Saint? Santo?
0: No.
2: Sacred?
3: Yes. Huh? Correct.
2: Saint?
1: Let's go in.
3: Ding, ding, ding.
0: Boy, I'm glad I didn't shoot from the hip. I was going to say Santa Claus is
1: really,
0: coming to town.
1: Ed finally made a contribution to the show today. That's a good way to end.
2: Cindy, I'm going to put you on hold.
0: Thanks,
2: congratulations,
0: Cindy,
2: on getting the answer correct.
0: We've got to answer
1: Cindy,
2: I was out of questions.
0: Here's what I've got. What Greek physician is known as the father of medicine?
2: Is it Hippocrates?
0: Hippocrates, and that's where we get the Hippocratic Oath and the HIPAA laws.
1: Yeah. The HIPAA laws in Africa, too.
0: Yeah, they
1: a lot of people don't know that.
0: Whole different HIPAA laws.
1: Yeah, it's a different world.
0: They say if you see a hippo coming, stop, drop, and roll. What do you got left, Tim?
1: What is the title of the first book of the Tolkien Lord of the Rings trilogy?
2: It's Fellowship of the Ring.
1: The Fellowship of the Ring. That's correct. That is correct.
2: I'm proud of you, Tim.
1: Well,
2: you went full geek.
1: I do my part.
2: You joined me in geek land.
1: Yes, sir. All right, we're out of time, as the music tells you, and we appreciate you joining us today on Trivia Friday. This show you can listen to on the internet, on the podcast. Just go to afr.net, go to podcast, and click on Trivia Friday, and you can listen to a lot of our previous shows. 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
5: It's Crazy Money Day. Hi, I'm Chuck Bentley with my money life from Crown. In 2018, Justin Pilmore wanted a caddy uniform for his 2-year-old's party costume. He searched for one online, but nothing resembled a children's white coverall. He found an overseas clothing manufacturer, and 6 weeks later, 100 white caddy uniforms arrived on his doorstep. His wife suggested selling them on Etsy. So he posted pictures of his son as a caddy, and within months the uniforms sold, including his son's. Another batch of uniforms was ordered to keep up with the demand, and soon mommy bloggers were posting photos of their costumed kids for their hole-in-one birthday parties. 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Once they hit social media, they spread like wildfire. 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Dog caddy uniforms followed, in addition to other golf-related apparel. 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The Pilmores admit they stumbled into the business. They acknowledge that it was not their plan, but God's plan from the beginning. They're grateful for the blessing, and they want caddy uniforms to be a business that they can pass down to their children. Now, I invite you to come join us in beautiful Knoxville, Tennessee, September the 10th through the 12th. We're looking forward to celebrating all that God has done through Crown over the last 50 years. 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
6: Thanks for listening now to the Public Square from the American Policy Roundtable with Dave Zanotti. I'm Wayne Shepherd, and Dave, you're in a bit of a rut when it comes to messages that you give at Bethel Chapel in Ohio. You preach on the 4th every year, right?
7: Year after year after year. I didn't realize I was in a rut. I just thought I was in a groove.
6: It's a good rut. It's a good rut, yeah.
7: I thought I was in the pocket, man. Yeah. Why do we preach on the Declaration of Independence? Why do we say every single year at least portions of the Declaration over and over and over again? Number one, so we don't forget. Because one of the greatest challenges to a country that has been blessed with prosperity is to forget where you came from. And that's important. I would to God that every church in America would preach on the weekend of the 4th of July, that they would preach on the first principles of the Declaration. Why? Because those first principles mention God 4 times in the document. And it's not some mystical God or some God that they thought up somewhere as an 18th century wonderful experiment. This is the God of the Bible. This is the God of Abraham, Isaac, and Jacob. This is the God of Mount Sinai and the Ten Commandments. This is the God who spoke. And the Word of God made flesh, came to earth in the person of Jesus Christ. This is a true conversation with the reality of biblical revelation that we find in the Declaration. And it is an endless source of being able to talk more about how we can work harder to make the liberty that is celebrated real.
6: Excellent messages. You'll find them online at thepublicsquare.com. And we're excited for you to hear what happened at the American Mission Center on the 4th of July. You'll hear that this weekend in our weekend edition of The Public Square on radio and online at thepublicsquare.com. Have a great week. We'll see you next time.

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1: So good to be with you, friends. Another great week where we can look at important issues. I want you to know this week we're going to be addressing the speech that the vice president gave at the March for Life on Friday. We'll deal with that after today's show. Today's show, we have a very special guest to talk about an issue that's impacting you, whether you know it or not. Now, if you have been listening to the show, you know that we celebrated some of the changes taking place in the health arena, the changes to the vaccine schedule, the revamped food pyramid, and I say, amen, it's about time. But I found an article from Molly Engelhardt, who I am following closely because she is an expert in this area. She says there's a growing divide emerging within the Republican Party in particular, and it isn't about personalities or rhetoric. It's about chemicals, because chemicals are happening whether we know it or not in the food supply, in the way that we grow our food, in pesticides that are happening throughout the agriculture industry. And she is with me today to talk about this fabulous article and also to look at solutions. In case you're not remembering who Molly is, Molly Engelhardt is a regenerative farmer and rancher at Sovereignty Ranch. And she's committed to food sovereignty, which is actually very important, soil regeneration and homesteading self-sufficiency. She's the author of the book Debunked by Nature: Debunk Everything You Thought You Knew About Food, Farming, and Freedom. She was on with me recently to tell her journey from going from a vegan chef and an LA restaurateur to hands in the dirt farmer and mother of, I think it's four, Molly, but you'll have to remind me. And I'm so grateful to have you back to talk about pesticides. I know that sounds funny in some people's conversations, but for those of us who care about the food supply, what we're taking in without realizing it, here we are making good choices about food and health and getting enough sunlight to form that vitamin D and all the other things. All the while, we might be taking in chemicals that are actually harming us.
2: Yes, ma'am. I think that the most important thing for us to think about is, you just mentioned about at the pro-life march, we have to think about pro-life farming. Like, we think of these things as separate, right? You're like, we'll address this tomorrow. Mm-hmm. But if we're spraying our food with chemicals, we're killing our unborn children, or we're sterilizing ourselves in order to not be able to have children. And this is so important. And pro-life farming is to have there be life in the soil, life in the food, and resiliency in our families and our communities. And so you, in my opinion, cannot be pro-life and also be pro-chemical farming. Those two things cannot coexist. And that is something that I think people aren't making that connection. We're not even thinking about that. But what I was talking about in the article was not that, but I thought of it when you were saying,
1: I love it. I love it. You're absolutely right. I do not believe I've ever heard anybody have that in a speech. So you will be the first one to go on record to try the regenerative farming. But it makes sense for those of us who've raised children and tried to plant anything in the soil. I learned a long time ago as a gardener, it's all about the dirt. And if there's no life in the dirt, your plant's going to die. And I learned that's 101, right? For anybody that wants to grow something in their garden, imagine then somebody like Molly who has to help us understand to feed lots of people, to feed nations. You have to think about the dirt. Going back to George Washington Carver, he figured that out when they were destroying the soil and came in with all kinds of solutions. So this article in particular, I found fascinating because you're saying, listen, people are applauding what are important steps in vaccine changes and new promotion of testing, which I'm all for. But you're saying there are these bigger issues that if we don't address them on a large scale, these things won't be enough.
2: I mean, they won't even matter, because what's happening with the pesticide liability shield, with the Supreme Court taking up Monsanto's request for them to overturn lower courts, and we're not saying they will overturn, but that's the Monsanto thinks that they will, and that's why they're having the higher court take it up. And then we can look at multiple states that are having the liability shield issue being slipped through, and it's all being in the name of labeling and informed consent and making sure people know. But as I played out in my article, the person who's wearing a suit and spraying the chemical may have read the label, but the parents and the children downstream on the food, in the park, on the golf course, are not privy to what was sprayed and what is in their food stream and in their water stream and in all around them and in the air and coming down in the rain on their heads. And so this idea that if we change the laws and we just say as long as the labeling on the packaging gives people the understanding that there could be cancer, there could be melanoma, there could be this, there could be that, then we don't need to be liable if people get sick from our product because we warned them. We had the duty to to let you know, and we did let you know. Well, these laws are popping up, already been signed into law in Georgia. And so these are de facto liability shields, and we cannot allow this. We see what happened with the vaccine liability shield that happened in the 86. We've gone from 9 shots to 72 or 96, depending on, you know, how you count them and which ones are divided up from each other. So this is just crazy exponential growth of chemicals in our body. This is going to be exponential growth of chemicals in our water and our food. And as is, the sperm count of a man, we've spoken about this, is going down and down and down. And so by 2040, the average man in modern America or other westernized nations is going to be zero. My son is 5 years old. So what does that put him at his breeding age at that time? I am pro-life, and I am, people talk about reproductive rights. I want my children to have the right to reproduce. I do not want that right stripped from them. And so I actually think that that's the reproductive rights that we need to be fighting for. And we need to change that term around and say, yes, yes, I'm a yes for reproductive rights. My children deserve the right to reproduce, and it cannot be taken away with chemicals. And I think that many old school Republicans that are in places of power have been used to business as usual. We're pro-business, and so we're not going to be anti-chemical because we're pro-business. And I think that that time is dead, and they may not know it's dead, and they're still trying to go around as business as usual, but they will get primaried and they will lose their place because the MAHA coalition of mothers is powerful and are not necessarily traditional Republicans, but they are rubbing off on traditional Republicans. There are people coming into my restaurant that have never thought about seed oils and chemicals and, and Roundup and fortified flours. They've never thought about these things, and now they're passionate about them. So we're not just talking about this small part of the coalition anymore, the MAHA moms. We're talking about it's spread to the rest of the coalition. I just saw a study, not a study, but what, when they do a poll for Texas Republicans, 70% are anti-chemicals in their food, do not want to expand the rights of chemical companies if it will impact our food, our air, or our water. 70%. That is amazing. A very high number.
3: It is.
2: And so I suspect that these Republicans, it was a Democrat who stopped it, the from being in the big, beautiful deal or whatever the last thing was. And it was a Democrat who just stopped it in the appropriation committee. And I'm saying we need to wake up, conservatives, and recognize that your base now cares about healthy food and now cares about chemicals in their food. And of course they do, because anybody that's pro-life is going to be anti something that ends in the word side, because side means to kill, to murder. And so pesticide, fungicide, herbicide, those are all words for death. And we need to be pro-life farmers, and we need to be pro-life people. And we need to remind our elected representatives that it is their job to protect the lives of the families of their constituents. And
3: let me do a recap here. I love where you're going with this and your zeal. Well, this is why we have you on, Molly, because you are literally in the trenches, in the dirt. So you went from owning restaurants as a vegan, and now you're a rancher, beef rancher, and regenerative farmer. And I mean, your story, if you have not heard Molly's story, you've got to go back and go to carrieabbott.com. Just type in her name. Molly is M-O-L-L-I-E, and Engelhardt, E-N-G-E-L-H-A-R-T. You will love her story, and it's a story of faith and also of just waking up to the realities of how the system works. One thing I want to clarify is that sperm count worldwide is down 50%. A lot of people aren't aware of that. We've done shows on that. I'm curious if you're connecting pesticides to part of that reason. I know it's not the only thing, but are you saying chemicals and pesticides are playing a role in that?
2: Yes, I'm saying that I think it's cumulative, of course. And I think that people will say, well, there's correlation and not proven causation. And so I will agree, and we have to be careful about what we say, but we can see that the downward spiral has gone significantly more down since 96 when we started spraying Roundup or glyphosate on our grains directly. We also know that atrazine can turn perfectly healthy frogs from male frogs to reproducing female frogs.
3: Yes.
2: And so we know that there's impact on hormonal impact. And then we know that the gut microbiome has hormonal impact. And then I also want to say that many of these chemicals are endocrine interrupters, and they register in our body just like estrogen. Mm. And there's a huge issue with also polyester clothing. I just did a show about how a gentleman that lives near me had very low testosterone, below 250. And just by changing all of his clothes to cotton clothing, his testosterone went up over 500. So it went up more than 250 points with wow. no other changes, except for he was already eating organic food and blah, blah, blah. But just changing his clothing and not having synthetics against his skin made a huge difference in his testosterone. And so I think that there's been studies showing male fertility impacted by plastics.
3: Plastic for sure.
2: Petroleum mm-hmm. products are the base for many fertilizers. Many fertilizers are made out of petroleum. Well, then we're spraying the waxes and the different other kinds of petroleum directly on the food to make it last longer, which are acting like endocrine interrupters in our body, specifically treating our body like it's estrogen. And so it is mm-hmm. impacting men's virility and their ability to reproduce. And so
3: I would go one step further, because I'm willing.
2: Okay, let's now, go.
3: Because our hormones impact so much of our whole body, our whole system, as you well know. A lot of people think it's just about reproductive. It's not. It impacts your brain. It impacts the way you think. It impacts the way you act. So if we have sperm count going down and we have male reproduction being impacted and the hormones, let's just say the impact on men is going to be in their behavior as well, and their attitudes and their unwillingness to take risk and do what men do. And we see that in behavior, don't we?
2: We do. And I was sitting with my friend just the other day at this cafe in San Antonio. And I looked around and I said, if an EMP or something hits right now and there's no power and nobody's car works, how many of the men around here are going to get their families to safety? And
3: interesting.
2: It was a sad number, like based right? on our guesstimation.
3: Your observation.
2: Based on my observations. But it is very, very interesting. And I think that it also, we have to understand that when there's all of these, you know, gun violence and there's this and there's that, our mental well-being impacts how we act in the world. And of course, there's porn and there's video games and other things that right. are impacting our mental health. But fundamentally, if we don't have good microbiome, then our brain is not working. And, you know, when you're very little in an embryo in the belly, in the uterus, the part that splits apart between your head and your gut, they're one piece and it splits apart. And so they're deeply connected, always have been. And mm-hmm. so that is why it's very, very important for us to have healthy gut. And that is yeah. something that's completely being destroyed by these chemicals. And so I don't think that we could even estimate how deeply bad the ripple effect of these chemicals are. And yeah. when you start to try to point it out, they're going to tell you it's correlation, not causation.
3: Right,
2: but we so can't just keep drinking chemicals and thinking there's no impact. And that's literally, not what right. God asks us to do. That no. is not what dominion is, I promise.
3: No, I'm with you. This is so fascinating and so important. And listen, we need to take a quick break. We're having a fantastic conversation with Molly Engelhardt. And I'm sure that you are leaning in, friend, because I know this listening community, you care about these issues. We'll be right back.
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1: We are so honored to have Molly Englehart with us. She's a regenerative farmer and rancher, and she is very knowledgeable, as you can tell, about what's going into our food. She owned many restaurants in LA, was very successful as a vegan chef and restaurateur, and then changed the way she was thinking, which was a very costly move for her, by the way. And her story, you can go back to carrieabbott.com and just type her name in there, and you will be able to listen to her testimony, what God has done in her life. And Molly, I told you this the first time, and I'm so grateful for people like you who go through an authentic journey where you see things in a different way. You're willing to share that with other people. And you have been really thrust into the limelight in a sense where you are speaking to issues that impact nations. As a regenerative farmer, have you noticed from this administration any more support than previous administrations? And what is it that you're calling for? Because you've talked a little bit in the first segment about liability shields. In other words, legislatures passing laws where Monsanto and others are not able, or they're able to put it on a label somewhere, but the person who's playing in the park down the street never saw that label. And you're saying that's not good enough. And I agree with you. So first of all, as a regenerative farmer, are you feeling more support than previously?
2: As a regenerative farmer, no. As a mother, as a informed consent advocate, yes. Unfortunately, I think that DOGE did a lot of good things for getting rid of waste, but a lot of what they considered waste ripped the rug out from so many farmers, and especially small scale farmers that were providing food to schools, providing food to prisons. I have a friend who put millions of dollars into a mill to freshly mill flour for the local schools in Arizona, and they would be getting this freshly milled flour every week with all the nutrients wow. still in it and feeding the kids. He spent $2 million, and he was supposed to get 50% of that money back as a grant from the government. They had promised it, and that was ripped out from underneath him as wasteful spending with DOGE. And I say wasteful in quotation marks.
1: Yes.
2: So
1: really
2: I feel disappointed in the things that they chose to rip out from underneath people. I have another farm in California that I hold the note on the farm for the family, because they were not able to get a loan in their name originally with their income and et cetera. And so, and they had an amazing deal Also feeding vegetable boxes to different families and being able to take SNAP, and there was a middleman and da da da da, and that got ripped away from them, and it's like $19,000 a month of income. Wow. And so I think that getting nutrient dense food to human beings should never be considered wasteful spending.
3: It's not. You're absolutely right.
2: I'm anti-government interference in so many things, but when we are doing the work to support local food getting to local people and not just ever expanding supply chains, that's never wasteful. And so I'm highly disappointed in the ways that those were ripped out. And I've been,
3: you think that it will change with the SNAP program changes and requirements, because I know that's a major push now, is to get whole food and real food to kids.
2: I hope. But the thing is that I don't think we had to rip the rug out and make people lose their farms in the interim to do that. And so I think that this almost $1 billion, $790 million dedicated to regenerative agriculture is a good start. But and Brooke Rollins, and they made a big deal about it. Mm-hmm. And I think having people, and I wrote about this in the Epoch Times, having regenerative agriculture spoke about at the highest levels of government, I think that that gets it more into the zeitgeist, gets it more into our minds. And so people are caring about it. But if I'm going to be honest, that's a tiny little drop in a bucket that they just held back from the money that Trump is subsidizing corn and soy. And he was subsidizing the soy farmers because they couldn't sell to China. But really, that's a fragile system. We shouldn't be growing all this soy for China, and then China's our greatest adversary, and then they don't want to buy it because of trade issues. We should be growing a diversity of food for Americans. We need to hunker down. We are in the 250th year of a nation. There's never been an empire that has stayed the empire in the world more than 250 years. Right now, we need to hunker down. We need to take care of ourselves. We need domestic oil. We need domestic security. We need secure borders. Food. But most of all, we need secure food, because in an emergency, it will be air, water, food. And we are not valuing our air and our water and our food. And I believe that small farms need to be treated like infrastructure, and feeding Americans American food should be a priority. And it is not currently a priority. And I am disappointed in that. And so
3: I voted for this administration. Yes, I join you in that disappointment. But this is why we're talking about it, because as you said, getting it into the conversation, people listening to this show and others who have influence, we are hoping and praying that this conversation, your articles, your books, and your colleagues, and you who continue to find new advocates, we will keep talking about it, because we have to. Life is on the line, as you said so well in the first segment. Before our time ends, I do want to get clarity on something.
2: Yes, ma'am.
3: There are states passing laws, and Monsanto's going to the Supreme Court to try to get the right to not have to basically let people know what's in the chemical. How do we get rid of those laws that give them a pass? And also, how do we get rid of the chemicals? Because that really is the issue.
2: Yes, ma'am. So for clarity, they're not going to court to have us not know what's in the chemicals. They're going to court to say that if we disclose the risk on the label, then we can't be sued for causing harm.
3: Okay, like the vaccines. All right.
2: We have informed you.
3: Yes.
2: You know that it's
3: the liability is gone.
2: Mm-hmm. The liability is gone. But if I am a mother and I'm busy and I stop to get a pizza, and this is right now in this world we live in currently, this is not a future idea, 100% of conventional wheat is being sprayed, not just before they prepare the field with pre-emergence and all that. They are spraying chemicals on it to make it dry at a specific dye and dry so that they can harvest it at a specific time. And this is very efficient. Well, when they went to the EPA, because they knew they figured out this magic where we could spray it, kill the grain, and then harvest it 2 weeks later, they went to the EPA and they said, we need to change the parts per million of glyphosate in grains specifically. So it went up to like 30 parts per million from 2 parts per million. So vegetables are still at the 2 parts per million, but grains are at 30 parts per million. But that doesn't really make any sense. It's not, why would it be safer to eat more Roundup when you're having a pizza or bread or oatmeal than it is on carrots or zucchini? It doesn't make any sense, right? Mm. And so the reality is We all have kids that eat too many carbohydrates because that's what kids love. And those carbohydrates are being sprayed with chemicals, and we do not have the right to fix that. And so I believe where we need to go with this is property rights. And I go over this in my article with the Epoch Times. Mm-hmm. But we as conservatives have always valued property rights. And why is it when it comes to GMOs and chemical agriculture, we do not honor property rights? If I, as a farmer, have drift that comes onto my field, I have a friend, his name is Bob. He grows old kamut. I watched a woman get on her knees in tears because his grain healed her son that had severe autism. He was 5 years old, nonverbal, still in diapers, and by 7 years old was verbal and out of diapers. Wow. And now is a teenager with a job and going to college. Wow. So that so story, important. But his field got drift from a neighbor's field in Montana, and he lost his ability to sell it to the European market because it was too high to be organic in the European market because of that drift. Mm-hmm. He is not entitled to that neighbor to have to pay for his crop. He is not entitled to anything. But if my neighbor's cow comes and tramples my greenhouse, he has to pay me for that. So I don't believe that organic farmers should have to give up 25 feet on all sides of their farm. I believe that it's the chemical sprayer that needs to be responsible. And once we put that liability that if your pollen of your corn infects my corn with GMO, then you are accountable for my crop. If your chemicals get on my field, you are accountable for paying for my crop. Then it doesn't have to be that the government is making anybody do anything. Financially, it will be too much of a burden for the farmers to spray these chemicals because the impact they're having on their neighbors. But currently, we are not honoring those laws. So I think we need to go back to property rights.
3: Okay. Wow. That's such an important conversation. We need to end our time now with Molly Engelhardt. Thank you for joining me for your insights. We'll link people to the article. Friends, this is a big issue. We need to tackle it. We need to pray about it. And we'll see you next time.
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8: 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We all make long-range plans, but in fact, none of us really knows how much time we have on Earth. The man in the story put off making the most important decision of his life until it was almost too late. Then he had a wake-up call, and his heart and mind and very life were unshackled.

0: Why won't this dumb heifer go in the stall?
1: You pull on the rope and I'll push from behind.
0: Stupid cow, get in here!
1: Where's Barbara? She could be here helping.
0: Getting her hair done in Kalamazoo.
1: Might have known.
0: Come on, Mom. We gotta get that cow in here. I got corn to unload. Dumb cow set me back. Gotta get this corn in the crib. Great. Now the stupid elevator's tipping over. What next? Come on. Come on! Straighten up!
2: I'm bleeding bad. Mom? Mom! Mom, call an ambulance for I bleed to death!
3: Sharing the good news with a troubled world, this is Unshackled. True life stories dramatized and produced in Chicago by Pacific Garden Mission. When is the last time you went hungry for days? Or slept under a bridge? Or lived with a toothache? The homeless routinely endure those things. That's why Pacific Garden Mission keeps the doors open day and night, offering shelter, meals, and fresh clothing to hundreds of men, women, and children. The mission even offers some medical and dental services, all thanks to friends who give financially. Lives are changed at the Old Lighthouse as pastors and counselors share the good news of the one who sticks closer than a brother, which is what this program celebrates. Now for broadcast around the earth, here is episode number 3933 in the series Unshackled, the program that makes you face yourself and think.
4: How is he, Doctor?
5: I've never seen a wound that bad. It's like a war wound. That elevator sliced his leg above the knee and almost cut it off. The leg is not only broken in five places, but hay chaff and dirt are ground into the flesh. Your husband could get gangrene and lose his leg, or die.
3: Not very encouraging news for the couple in our story, but good news was coming for Bill and Barbara Ackright. This is their true testimony, right now on Unshackled.
6: My parents were dairy farmers in rural Michigan where I grew up. Mom and Dad never went to church, but they let my older sister and me take the family car to church when I was about 15. I understood what the Sunday school teacher taught about salvation, but I wasn't interested. Had my own plan. A year later, I met Barb while I was helping her dad build a fence. She was only 14, but we fell in love and saw a lot of each other.
4: I guess Dad talked to you.
7: Yeah, sure surprised me.
4: Me too.
7: I figured he'd agree to let me marry you.
4: You did?
7: Of course. I love you, Barb. I told your dad so, too.
4: Guess we were kind of dumb getting caught like that.
7: Doesn't matter. All I know is I want to be with you.
4: Me too, Bill.
7: Your dad said we're too young to get a marriage license, so our moms will have to go with us to the courthouse and say we're over 18.
4: I'll have to drop out of school.
7: So will I, but I'll get a job somewhere.
4: Have you told your parents?
7: Not yet. Mom will sure be upset.
6: We married, and Barb's parents let us live upstairs. We had some tough years ahead because we were young and selfish, but we loved each other and were committed to our marriage. I lied about my age to get a job in the paper mill. In 4 years, I advanced to the position of tower boss. By then, we had two beautiful daughters. I was making good money, so we bought a farm 1.5 miles from my parents' farm. When our son was born, our little family was complete.
4: You're home early for a change.
0: I quit.
4: You quit? After 15 years? Why?
0: They want me to work swing shift from now on, and I don't want to do that.
4: Bill, what do we do? I mean, you think you can find another job that good? The kids are teens, and they need so much.
0: Not a problem, Barb. Already got a job lined up.
4: Your mom will blame me.
0: No, she won't.
4: Yes, she will. She blames me for everything.
6: Barbara's right. Mom never forgave us for getting married so young. I worked at a factory and another firm which built countertops, where I even became a boss. Periodically, I went to church with Barb, but only to make her happy. Religion meant little to me, but everything to her. Then my dad had a nervous breakdown, and I was tired of working in town, so I began helping him more and more with the farming.
4: More pot roast, honey?
0: No, thanks. Barb, I think we should take over the farm completely.
4: Well, you'd have to quit your job.
0: Yeah, my parents will give me everything if I take over. The land, the cows, the crops.
4: And the debts. It's a big responsibility.
0: Yeah, but Dad can't handle it anymore.
4: Your mom doesn't like me very much, Bill. And we'd be working more with them.
0: We talked about that. I told her we'd have to try and get along.
4: Well, it's your decision, honey.
6: Barb and I took over all the finances. She'd gone back to school and graduated with honors. The responsibilities for the farm overwhelmed us more than we imagined. I'd left a good job, and my income was suddenly less than half what I had been making. And working with family members can be stressful, among other things, as I told my brother-in-law.
8: You bought some more cows, Bill?
0: Had to. We're trying to increase the cash flow.
8: You took on a big job here.
0: Tell me something I don't know.
8: You insured?
0: No.
8: You should get some insurance.
0: Can't afford it. Borrowed $100,000 to make the farm profitable. I can't add another liability.
8: Well, I can write you a policy that covers everything. And make it affordable, too.
0: Let us get ahead some, Mort.
8: Better rethink that, Bill. You could lose it all if something goes wrong.
0: We'll get insurance someday. Not now.
8: Tell you what. I'll write the policy and even pay the first month's premium, just so you're covered.
6: A week after he bought us the insurance, the accident happened. It was late September. Dad was picking corn in the field, and I was loading it into the corn crib. I was in a bad mood and had to move the corn elevator when the cable broke and the elevator fell 20 feet down on me. I could see both ends of my leg bones sticking out and blood soaking the ground. I yelled to Ma to bring something to tie a tourniquet. A neighbor came instead, but he was too nervous, so I tied it myself.
1: I brought you some water, Bill.
0: Okay, Ma. Is the ambulance on the way?
1: Yes, it'll be here soon. Here's a pillow for you. I'll just slip it under your head.
0: I sure thought I was a goner.
1: How did it happen?
0: I was trying to move the elevator and it tipped upside down. And when I pulled the cable to straighten it up, the cable snapped and it all came down on me.
1: Good thing I heard you yelling. Here comes the ambulance. I was across the road at the house when I heard him yelling. So I flagged down the gas man and he brought a towel for a tourniquet.
9: We have to straighten your leg for the splint before we can move you. It's gonna hurt real bad.
0: Go ahead.
1: Hang on, son. He tied the tourniquet himself, you know, so he's tough.
0: The elevator grazed my forehead and knocked me down, and then it landed on my leg. Oh!
1: Can I ride with him in the ambulance since his wife isn't here? She should be, but she isn't.
6: I talked to the paramedics all the way to the hospital. When we arrived, they took x-rays. Right after Barb arrived, I went into surgery and then into traction in a Stryker bed. I was too heavily sedated to know anything for days, but I learned later that Barb asked people in churches to pray for me.
10: Hello, Barb.
4: Harry, I guess you heard what happened.
10: Only that Bill had an accident. I biked all the way across town to see how he's doing.
4: Well, he's still out of it.
10: What's that contraption?
4: It's a Stryker bed. The doctor said it's to keep the bone ends in line while it heals.
10: Is he going to be all right?
4: I hope so, Harry. I mean, they put two pins through his leg, and he's on morphine for the pain.
10: How are you doing?
4: I should have been there, and I feel so guilty. I mean, he could have died.
10: But he didn't, Barb. God saved him.
11: At the time of Bill's accident, Dixie, our oldest daughter, was married with two small children. Diane, our second oldest daughter, was in college, but she helped when she could. Billy, our son, was almost 16, and he helped with chores before going to school. I got up at 4:30 every morning and milked the cows with Bill's mom. Then I drove 20 miles to the hospital and stayed with Bill until 3 p.m.
10: How's he doing, Barb?
4: Not good, Harry. He has gangrene, and they had to operate again today.
10: I'm praying for him. So are the people in my church.
4: Oh, I couldn't get through this without the Lord.
10: Any way I can help?
4: Just being here means a lot.
10: I'm not sure Bill would agree. I think he gets tired of me talking about Jesus all the time.
4: That's the morphine talking.
10: He needs to get saved.
4: I know. You know, the Lord used Bill's brother-in-law to help protect us from financial ruin. If he hadn't gone and bought that insurance policy, well, we'd be wiped out.
10: Cover the bills, does it?
4: Everything.
10: Just like Jesus. He covers our sin, a debt we could never pay.
11: The first 2 weeks, Bill was in the hospital. He had 3 more surgeries. A month later, our daughter's husband was killed in a car wreck, and I was so overwhelmed I couldn't even go to the funeral. That just added more guilt. I just couldn't seem to please everyone.
12: You doing okay, honey?
4: I feel bad because I can't help Dixie more. She's so young to be left with 2 little ones.
12: I'm sure she understands.
4: I hope so. Billy got a temporary driver's license.
12: Well, how do you do that?
4: Mort knows the state representative, and he helped us. Now Billy drives to the feed mill for me.
12: He'll be 16 in a month.
4: Still, it's a big favor, and I'm grateful for his help.
12: I'm sorry the work has to fall on you, Barb.
4: Honey, just get well.
13: How's the leg doing, Bill?
12: I'm hoping you can tell me, Doctor.
13: Well, we finally beat the gangrene. Now we have to get you off the morphine or you'll end up a drug addict.
12: I'm in pain.
13: The pain will diminish. The addiction won't.
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6: Three different pastors visited me, and several churches were praying for me, and their prayers helped me get off the morphine. But no one was quite as persistent as Harry, Barb's second cousin, who bicycled across town almost daily to see me.
10: How's Tarzan doing today?
12: How's it look, Harry?
10: Still hanging by the leg, I see.
12: You might say I have a leg up on things.
10: Not without Jesus.
12: Is that all you can talk about, Harry?
10: Nothing else is more important, Bill. After all, he gave his life for you.
12: Yeah, I know.
10: Then how come you never got saved?
12: I had a plan. I was waiting till I got older.
10: You almost didn't make it.
12: Yeah, I know.
10: Maybe your plan wasn't so hot. You said that elevator grazed your forehead. What if the whole thing had landed on your head?
12: I'd rather not think about that.
10: The Lord made sure it didn't kill you. He's long-suffering to us, Bill. Not willing that any should perish, but that all should come to repentance.
12: Yeah, well, I'll get saved someday.
10: The Bible says in Hebrews, "Today if ye will hear his voice, harden not your hearts." And it also says, "It is appointed unto men once to die, but after this, the judgment." You don't want to face judgment without Jesus, Bill.
12: You're right, Harry.
10: I memorized another verse from John chapter 3, verse 17. It says, "For God sent not his Son into the world to condemn the world, but that the world through him might be saved."
6: One night as I lay in my hospital bed, my mind was filled with the many times Barb had encouraged me to receive Jesus as my Savior, and others had reminded me of God's eternal love for me. Harry's visits and the many scriptures he shared with me flooded my soul. Finally, God's love and mercy pierced my heart, and I was broken. I repented my sins and asked the Lord to forgive me, and he gave me his saving grace. I thanked him for saving my life and for saving my soul. The next day, I told Barb the good news.
4: That is good news, honey.
12: I can't wait to get out and go to church with you, Barb. Always before, it was just a way to please you. Now I want to please the Lord.
4: Everyone at church has been praying for you.
12: You know, when the accident happened, I remembered my scheme of waiting until I was old to ask God forgiveness.
4: I bet you wondered if you would even get old.
12: Yeah, so I prayed and asked him to help me get out from under that elevator. Probably weighs a ton. Somehow it raised up and I dragged myself out from underneath it.
4: I should have been there.
12: God was there, Barb. I had the most peaceful feeling. I'd never felt that way before.
4: You're right. God was helping you.
12: Wait till I tell Harry.
14: Knowing Jesus helped me endure the weeks of healing in the hospital. Finally, a week before Christmas, after 3 months in the hospital, I went to physical therapy to learn how to walk on crutches so I could go home. I went home wearing a cast, but anxious to go to church. I dragged my cast there every week. Barb and I switched roles. I stayed home while she worked in the barn taking care of the cows. We had a phone between the barn and the house.
15: Yes?
12: Hey, the ladies from church brought supper over.
15: Something's gone wrong. I can't come right now.
12: That's what I used to tell you.
15: Yeah, I know, but it's true. Honey, I gotta go.
4: This is so good of them. For 6 weeks now, a meal that lasts for days.
12: The body of Christ taking care of its own.
4: I asked them how we could ever repay them, and they said someday we can help someone else.
12: If I ever get out of this cast.
4: You will.
12: I have to before the housework kills me.
4: I see you got the vacuuming done.
12: It wasn't easy.
4: Maybe next you can tackle the laundry.
12: Anything but the laundry. I gotta get well.
14: March came and the cast finally came off. One Sunday, I decided to use a cane instead of crutches. Walking to the car after the service, I slipped on some ice and fell.
4: Not again, Bill! Bill, are you hurt?
2: I re-broke my leg. I can't believe I did that.
16: Well, let's all pray for him right now.
4: Yes, sir.
16: Dear Lord.
17: Yes, Lord.
16: We lift up our brother Bill to you.
17: Yes, sir.
16: Touch his leg and bring healing.
17: Yes, Father.
16: He has such a heart for you, Lord. Help him through this crisis just as you saved him before. And I know he will praise you.
4: Yes,
16: in Jesus' name we pray. Amen.
17: Amen.
18: Amen.
14: Back to the hospital I went for another cast. When spring came, so did the neighbors to help us plow the ground for planting. Even with the cast, God gave me strength to plant 100 acres of corn that season. Before going to school each morning, our son Billy drove the pickup loaded with bags of seed and fertilizer to the field. That summer, the cast came off again, and my leg was strong, and I took over my role again. I shared my faith with Dad often, but he resisted. Barb and I prayed for him as he grew older, and even more so as he was placed on dialysis. One night, Dad was in the hospital with a shunt in his arm for dialysis. During the night, he ripped it out, and the doctors had to operate. I sat with him, and later that week, he told me that he believed in Jesus. Then I explained the gospel to him.
12: Dad?
16: Yeah?
12: Jesus died to give you peace and eternal life. God says we're all sinners. There is none righteous, no, not one. Everybody sins, and our sin keeps us from God. The Bible says, "For God so loved the world that he gave his only begotten Son, that whosoever believeth in him should not perish, but have everlasting life." Dad, I want to be in heaven with you for all of eternity. Do you want to repent of your sins and ask Jesus to save you?
16: Yes, I do.
14: Dad professed faith in Christ that day and died 2 days later. We prospered with farming and church activities for 10 years after my accident. We co-chaired a spiritual life committee and loved the home study groups. I ushered and Barb sang in the choir. We also took a trip to the Holy Land with our pastor and a group including my mom. As the farm prospered, our son and daughter and their spouses worked with us. Then in 1983 came trouble.
1: How can the government do that to us?
12: I don't know, but they're doing it. They claim there's a surplus of dairy products in storage.
7: Dad, what can we do about it?
12: Nothing. They're going to fine all dairy farmers for overproduction.
1: $1,600 a month? That's a fortune.
7: They're trying to drive us out of business.
12: We can't afford it, that's for sure. We're supporting three families and you, Mom.
7: Is there something we can do?
12: Sell some cows, do some crop farming.
7: I can get a job.

0: having panic attacks.
1: Oh,
0: What's wrong, honey?
1: I can't seem to type these leases anymore.
0: Take a break.
1: I can't, Bill.
0: What's wrong?
1: I don't know.
0: Come on, lie down.
1: I don't want to lie down. I'm scared.
0: What are you scared of?
1: I don't know. Please stop asking me questions.
0: I'm just trying to help.
1: No one can help. No one.
0: Don't cry, Barb. We've been through worse than this. I wish I knew what to do.
2: Bill took me to the hospital on Memorial Day, and they said I had a complete nervous breakdown. So we quit our jobs and moved to our cottage at the church retreat.
3: How's Barb doing, Bill?
0: Better sometimes. I took her to social services to see if they could help.
3: Did they?
0: The woman who interviewed us acted like we were trying to cheat the system.
3: That's wrong.
0: We worked our whole lives, paid taxes, and never asked for help. Now we do need help. They scorn us. Bob ran out in tears, and the social worker said, "Why'd you let her get so bad?"
3: The church will help you, Bill. That's why we're here.
0: I know. God used some other friends of ours from church to fix up our cottage.
3: That's our God.
2: Part of my recovery involved taking piano lessons, something I always wanted to learn. My teacher gave me a verse on a card that encouraged and helped me. 2 Timothy chapter 1, verse 7. For God hath not given us the spirit of fear, but of power, and of love, and of a sound mind. I've learned through all of this that I don't have to keep everyone happy.
0: During hard times, one of us is always praying. If one of us is downhearted, the other petitions the Lord. He is faithful.
2: As we were going through our financial problems, I couldn't sleep one night, and God gave me words from Psalm 118. Oh, give thanks unto the Lord, for he is good, because his mercy endureth forever. Let them now that fear the Lord say that his mercy endureth forever. I called upon the Lord in distress. The Lord answered me and set me in a large place. The Lord is on my side. It is better to trust in the Lord than to put confidence in man.
0: If you're living life by your own plan and don't know Christ as Savior, you're missing out on the joy of a life with Him, and you might miss out on heaven. So don't wait. Turn to Jesus now. He's the only answer.
4: Listening friend, Jesus never promised an easy road. In fact, He said, "In the world ye shall have tribulation." 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That's right. We wanted to create even more quality Christian content for you, our listener. So we're now producing an exciting new children's show called The Clue Crew. This is a family

0: Family-friendly adventure series where there's always a biblical lesson to be learned and a mystery to be solved. We're also bringing to life powerful gospel truths in a new series called History's Greatest Sermons. This program will feature the very words of Billy Sunday, Charles Spurgeon, Dwight L. Moody, and many more, all dramatized and delivered by our very own unshackled actors. And then there's our daily devotionals. In these 4-minute episodes, we hear a true story of transformation with supporting scripture and an application point to help us dive deeper in our biblical understanding. And now here's a taste of a daily devotional. November 20th, the not so easy way. Have you known someone who was always looking for the easy way through life, who only ever wanted a free ride? This person may be immensely gifted, clever, or talented, but they're only willing to go as far as minimum effort will carry them. Maybe you're rolling your eyes at the thought, but is it possible we are like this person? Well, here's a test. What does Christianity mean to you? Does it represent a lifelong journey of self-sacrifice and sanctification? Or is it simply an easy way to resolve all your problems? Dick thought Christianity was his fix-all ticket. He's here to share with us his true story on this Unshackled Daily Devotional.
1: Even as a boy, I longed for acceptance, and I found it in playing basketball. The other avenue was alcohol at parties. After graduation, I chose a college far from home without realizing that it was a Christian school. I made the basketball team and stayed there 2 years. Many of the students were quietly assured, and I decided faith in Christ would solve all my problems. So, one night I prayed as I'd been told and then waited about 6 months. When my problems didn't go away, well, I went back to drinking. One night, after a day of drinking with friends, I was hanging on to the back of a car that was backing up when I slipped and fell under it. The car ran over me and pinned me to the ground with my right leg wound around the muffler. Doctors thought I was dead when I reached the hospital. I promised the Lord if he would let me play basketball again, I'd use my skill for his glory. Gangrene set in, but the doctor saved my leg, and I recovered enough to enroll in a Christian college closer to home where I played basketball, but mostly for my own glory. I stopped drinking when I got married, and slowly, as I yielded my will to God, he made me a new person. What a change he made in my life.
0: 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This is program number 3,933. Heard in the true story of Bill and Barbara Ackright were Tom Geich, Lisa Keefe, Cynthia Judge, Mike Rogalski, Adam Sweeters, and Ben Zarbach. Original music, Don Badorf. 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Script, Kenitha Gabler. 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So, until next time, unless our Lord returns before then, I'm Timothy Gregory reminding you that the doors to Pacific Garden Mission are open night and day. 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

0: I meet too many moms and dads who are frustrated by their teens' lack of communication. The only thing they ever get is a grunt or a one-word answer. Hi, I'm Mark Gregston with Parenting Today's Teens. Maybe that's the case in your home too. So start asking open-ended questions. 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Try it out. Ask your teen things like, "What's one thing you'd want to change about our family?" Or, "Who's the greatest sports hero of all time?" Or, "When was the last time you laughed out loud and why?" Have some fun with it. You might be surprised by the responses they blurt out when you engage them in conversation.
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1: American Family News, I'm Robert Thornton. President Donald Trump told Fox News senior White House correspondent Peter Doocy in February of 2025 that he left instructions to have Iran obliterated if the regime ever assassinated him. The comments found new light today after a report yesterday from the Wall Street Journal revealed that Israeli officials informed Trump of a new Iranian plot to assassinate him. Recently, signs were held at the funeral procession of Iran's former supreme leader, Ayatollah Ali Khamenei, who was killed during the first wave of strikes when Operation Epic Fury began in late February of 2026. Signs on the message read, "We will kill Trump." President Trump confirmed today that the United States has agreed to a request from Iran to continue negotiations. However, he warned that the ceasefire between the two nations is officially over. Here's Fox's Mike Tobin in Tel Aviv.
2: Qatari negotiators are on the ground in Iran right now. At the U.S. directive, their short-term goal is de-escalation. The U.S. officials said the president considers those strikes on Tuesday on commercial vessels an act of terrorism. Iran's actions constitute failed performance at an unacceptable level, but the U.S. is committed to finding a resolution. Now, we reported that the Wall Street Journal had information that Israel relayed to the U.S. intelligence about a very specific plot to kill President Trump. There's additional reporting now in the journal that indeed, the reason the president switched planes on his way back from Turkey was because the new Air Force One lacked some of the defensive capabilities as the old plane.
1: The White House maintains that while the ceasefire is effectively dissolved due to recent attacks on commercial shipping, they remain open to working through a deal if Iran returns to compliance. The New York Post and other outlets say former Homeland Security Secretary Kristine Noem is divorcing her husband, Byron. The former South Dakota governor's mother claimed in a new interview. Noem accuses him of cross-dressing. Noem's mom said her daughter confided to her the plans in late spring, not long after online photos surfaced of her husband. A Wisconsin judge was convicted of helping an illegal alien evade ICE. However, she got off with a minimal punishment. More from Caleb Castile.
3: Former Judge Hannah Duggan has been found guilty of felony obstruction in the state of Wisconsin. The prosecutors say that she helped an illegal immigrant escape ICE as they tried to serve him a warrant at her courthouse. The man was facing battery charges and would later be caught outside the courthouse in a foot chase, and he was deported to Mexico in November. Despite the federal prosecutors asking for 15 to 21 months behind bars, Duggan got no prison time and was only forced to pay a $5,000 fine. She did defend her actions during the trial by saying, quote, "I have been cast as both a scofflaw and as a hero. I am neither. I am a public servant who is just trying to do my job." Former Department of Justice Prosecutor Jim Trusty spoke on the way the former judge acted during her trial on Fox Business.
4: This was somebody who went to trial and had her lawyers say she was a victim of Trump. Okay, so she never expressed remorse.
3: Trusty explained that Duggan, quote, "shooed all the ICE agents away once she heard that the man had an ICE warrant, not realizing that the two undercover agents were still present to witness her leave the courtroom to sneak the defendant out the back door." Trusty also criticized the judge in charge of Duggan's prosecution.
4: And if the judge had any sort of, lenity in mind when it started, when he started hearing that nonsense from her about, you know, just being a public servant, he should have, rewritten what he was going to do at sentencing.
3: Duggan resigned at the beginning of the year due to Republican state lawmakers threatening to impeach her. However, she says she plans to return to public service. I'm Caleb Castile.
1: Heavy rain and flooding hits Missouri. Amanda Baranek joined Fox Weather.
5: My family has been on the Black River for 40 years. Mm. My grandpa has lived there for 40 years. He ran a business for 30 years, a camping resort, and everyone loved it. And you know, he is someone who is not quick to rush to, you know, things being over dramatic, but he has said that he has never seen it this bad. Even the flood of 93, this is catastrophically worse.
1: Flood watches are in effect for parts of Missouri through tomorrow morning. The National Weather Service says concerning excessive rainfall will continue for parts of the Mississippi, Tennessee, and Ohio valleys tomorrow. That is all our time for now. 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
6: 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I'm your host, Abraham Hamilton III. Joined by the corner contingent right across from me, our friendly neighborhood woodaholic, still sapping tall stacks. Pun intended, you get that? Sapping tall stacks with a single chainsaw. Mr. Marty Sparks, ladies and gentlemen, is behind the boards once again and in the screening room, producer extraordinaire, often imitated, never duplicated, the real Jay Mack is in studio, and we're ready to rock and roll with today's edition of the program at this very moment. Many of you, if not most of you, are making your transition from your part-time jobs where you generate an income to your full-time jobs where you cultivate an outcome. And as you do so, I want to remind you to do so with intentionality, understanding the primacy that God places on family, allowing his view to govern our engagement while we are still in the middle of a government shutdown and all kinds of things are going on. My heart goes out to those federal employees who are trying to proceed without pay. You know, there's some critical services that are still continuing, but there are some federal employees who are navigating the shutdown. Now, they will be paid whenever the government reopens their back pay, but, you know, it's kind of challenging to do so in the meantime. And I pray that the eyes of the people in our country will open sufficiently to help us to see the insanity of what's happening. I've explained before, this is nothing more than an effort to expand Obamacare subsidies as a primary measure and to make those enhanced subsidies permanent, including funding health care insurance coverage for illegal aliens through federal taxpayer dollars. It's insane. While those things are very, very, very important, they are not more important for how we conduct ourselves in our homes. What goes on in your house is more important than what goes on in the White House. What goes on in your house is more important than what's going on in the Capitol Hill, because we are directly responsible for what we do with the time and the space that God has given us. And we will never be able to out-politic or out-vote deficiencies that abound in the home. The fundamental building block of every society is the family. The fundamental building block of the church is the family. We must welcome the Lord to transform us in our homes as a matter of first priority. I was talking to a brother this week, you know, who's a youth pastor, and we were having a conversation about the fact that there's no way you can pastor away parental neglect. You can't care about the children. Well, of course you can, but your care for the children is not going to undo what does or does not happen at home. That is just the truth. It's just the truth. And if we are going to be a great nation enduringly, the greatness of our nation will be determined by what goes on inside of our home. So as you're making your transition, guys, I'm saying we because I'm included in this too. We have to make that transition with intentionality. We have to resolve it in our hearts that disciple making is not just a wonderful platitude. It's not just a nice saying to put on, you know, a Hobby Lobby purchased coffee mug. Jeez. But it's something that we commit our lives to, because we understand the value of being redeemed by the blood of the Lamb. To the word of God we go. Matthew chapter 19. This is going to really undergird the entirety of our conversation during the program today. In Matthew 19, Jesus is being questioned about marriage, and he responds by referring both to Genesis chapters 1 and 2 as authoritative and applicable to the question. As he answers the question, he roots the answer in the creation account. In Matthew 19, Pharisees were questioning Jesus, and he answers them in verse 4, Matthew 19, 4. And he answered and said, "Have you not read that he who created them from the beginning made them male and female?" That's from Genesis 1, 27, y'all. "And said, for this reason shall a man leave his father and mother and be joined to his wife, and the two shall become one flesh. So they are no longer two. So they are no longer two, but what? But one flesh. What therefore God has joined together, let no man separate." I know President Trump's campaign moniker and movement was MAGA, Make America Great Again, but I have to tell you, marriage needs to be made great. There's a push even amongst Republicans for things like IVF, you know, in vitro fertilization. We have lots of people that are saying, yes, we need more babies, we need more children. Can I tell you something? We need more families. If we have more babies that are produced, but these babies are being intentionally deprived of a father or mother, intentionally deprived from an environment where the child is being reared in a secured context where they have the security that their father is married to their mother and committed to their mother for life, and that the married father and mother are committed to rearing that child in the nurture and admonition of the Lord, we are falling short of what God calls us to. If we are going to have a consistent ethos as it applies to the sanctity of human life, we have to understand it is not a pro-life disposition to create life for the intentional purposes of destroying life. I understand, and my heart breaks for the reality that we live in a fallen world. I understand that we have people who we love dearly who have challenges in reproduction, but the answer is not to celebrate one life that's born when we've intentionally frozen and destroyed hundreds or thousands in the process. Which is why, and you guys know, I support President Trump generally, but frankly, he's wrong on IVF. Because what we need are strong families. And if we continue to allow ourselves, you know, I brought this up with when Elon Musk and he's having these children. And I just asked the question, where are these children's mothers? And is Elon Musk committed to their mothers? Of course, you know, you can't be committed to multiple baby mamas. And they say, hey, you say Elon Musk got baby mamas? Yes. Yes. And it shows one of the unraveling. It's like a thread on a rug where you have a thread that is unraveling, and it shows, ooh, this is not a secure tapestry. It's a thread that reveals the lack of thorough consideration and biblical grounding for our societal engagement. If we have people that are saying creating infants through IVF for the express purposes of destroying them is a pro-life disposition. Now, we've talked with our sisters, Kendra, concerning, you know, the way IVF developed, natural cycle IVF, things of that nature. But because, and you the reality is, follow the money. Because it's not the most monetarily profitable mechanism, but it is the most God-honoring and biblical affirming to refuse to create life to destroy it. It goes back to the question, do we truly believe that life begins at conception? Now, this goes to what I'm explaining to you about marriage. And this, you know, gets people upset sometimes. But the truth is, the Bible affirms that marriage is one man committed to one woman for life. That's what the Bible affirms. You know, I've seen people try to say, hey, what about these examples and scriptures? And I said, guys, you have to understand that there are things that are in the Bible that the Bible is describing. The Lord isn't recommending it. He's not commanding it. The Lord's not saying, look at Solomon's marital history. Go and do likewise. No, that's not what the Lord's saying at all. In fact, every time you see a violation of God's definition for marriage, it's always utterly problematic. There's a difference between what is described in Scripture and what is prescribed, what God requires of us. There are lots of things that are in Scripture that the Lord is saying, that is horrible. You know, for example, in Judges chapter 19. We know a lot about Sodom and Gomorrah, but you realize the same thing happened in Israel. The Lord is not saying, hey, why don't you go and do the same? When the Levite comes in town, surround his house, and abuse his concubine until she dies. And honestly, it is a juvenile conflation. Any objective person who's reading the scripture, they know God is not saying that's what you should go and do. But it's a juvenile attempt to distance oneself from the authority of scripture, what you know is prescriptive. I've explained this before. The reason why I pointed out that Jesus quotes from both Genesis 1 and Genesis 2, because anybody who would try to say that the scripture has contradictory accounts of creation in the beginning of the Bible, that's just flat wrong. Genesis chapter 1 illustrates the 6 days of creation and an observational reference to the seventh day of rest. Genesis 2 is an up-close examination of the sixth day. They're not contradictory. They're complementary accounts of Scripture, which is why when Jesus answers the question, he roots that answer in creation. And he specifically quotes from Genesis 1 and Genesis 2 to answer the question. Contrary to modern protestations, the Bible is absolutely clear. Because when the Bible says, for this cause shall a man leave his father and mother, even though God knows very well that Adam and Eve have no natural biological parental ancestry, the Lord says that the prospective candidate for marriage and the potential husband, the future husband, is derived from a parental unit called a father and mother. The same is true for the prospective wife. She derives from a parental unit that consists of a father and mother. Simply put, life and progeny requires fathers and mothers. If that is not explanation enough, the scripture is explicitly clear when it says, for this cause shall a man leave his father and mother and be joined to his wife. The Greek word for man literally means a mature adult male. The scripture then says, and to be joined to his wife. The Greek term there is gune, which forms the root word for a particular medical discipline in English called gynecology. That in order for one to need a gynecologist, there is a specific type of plumbing that a gynecologist would serve. Simply put, the Lord is affirming that marriage consists of a man and a woman to the exclusion of any derivations or deviations from that phenomenon. If we are going to have a society that thrives, there is no such thing as thriving if we rebel against what God has ordained. There's no such thing. And I don't say what I'm saying about IVF and things of that nature from a position of callousness, not in the least bit. But if we're going to be people who believe in the sanctity of human life, we have to have a consistency about ourselves. And I'll remind you what I said yesterday. The scripture teaches us that the Lord has ordained his church to be the pillar and ground of truth. We should serve as a means of conscience for our society. Because the world is going to world. I referred to John Adams' quote yesterday, that Americans, with passions unbridled by biblical fidelity and biblical morality, we'll cast off our form of government for something else. because this experiment of self-government is really only has efficacy for the self-governed.
11: 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Here's Brad Dacus.
12: Can employees be fired for simply expressing their religious beliefs? Well, the Ninth Circuit says two former flight attendants deserve their day in court after they were terminated following comments posted on the airline's internal message board. PJI filed an amicus brief supporting the employees, arguing that federal law protects workers from religious discrimination. The court ruled that a jury should decide whether the termination violated Title VII. Are your religious beliefs under attack? 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
6: Welcome back to the Hamilton Corner. Abraham Hamilton III here, and I have in studio with me my favorite guest of all time. Because I needed some help and some reinforcements to deal with some foolishness. I wouldn't necessarily say du jour, but I saw this

0: popular doesn't mean that they are wise. So let me first introduce my guest properly. My guest is none other than the mother of our six children, my wife, most importantly, a passionate and committed Christ follower, who the Lord blessed me to meet in the wake of one of the most devastating events in our nation's history, that is Hurricane Katrina. Out of the ashes of a Ninth Ward citizen being thrust west to Houston, Texas, the Lord allowed me to meet one Maria Hamilton. Babe, thank you for joining me here
1: in the studio. Thank you for having me, babe.
0: It is my pleasure. I was just thinking just now how, after we got married, your boss was trying to say, is Abe ruining your life?
1: Yep. You're destroying my life.
0: Destroying his or her life. Well, this is to bring the audience here into our conversation. What I'm about to play, I'm going to play the clip for you.
1: Should listen to it, huh?
0: I'm talking about, yeah, I think you probably want to listen to it again. So Ayesha Curry, man. Ayesha Curry is the wife of Steph Curry. Steph Curry is the Hall of Fame, soon-to-be Hall of Fame point guard for the Golden State Warriors, a basketball player. Both of them profess to be Christians, by the way. Steph Curry literally changed the game of basketball by shooting three-pointers from half court. I hadn't started playing it yet.
1: But I don't hear you either.
0: Oh.
1: It's fine. I don't need to.
0: Yeah. Changed the game of basketball. Certainly is going to go down in the Hall of Fame. To some people, he's a top 10, top 5 player. I won't give you my ranks. I wouldn't probably put him in the top 5, though. But no doubt about it, he changed the game forever. She appeared on the podcast, and it bothered me, first of all, that she's on this podcast. The podcast is a podcast for filth, utter filth. That's what they do on. That's what they do in this podcast. The host is Alex Cooper. It's also, not surprisingly, one of the few podcasts that She or Should Never Be President, The Remix, went on during her run for the presidency in 2024, although she couldn't be bothered to travel, so she paid over $1 million to remake a Washington, D.C. hotel room to look like Alex Cooper's podcast set. Dead serious. So seeing that, that's the first thing that grabbed my attention. I saw it come across my feed. I was like, why is Ayesha Curry talking to this woman? And when I say filth, I want to be very specific. Sexual degeneracy stuff. Discussed by women. That's the whole thing. That's what it's about. And I remember thinking, I would not want my wife showing up on the podcast with this woman before I heard anything they had to say. I'm like, why are they having a podcast? But I wanted to be gracious. Why would she be on that podcast? I wanted to be gracious and say, well, maybe she'll do something redemptive. And I was disappointed. Yes, Sister Pamela, it's a worldly, wicked, nasty podcast is what it is. The clip I'm going to show you, though, you're going to know why I'm sharing it with you. So during the course of this conversation, Ayesha Curry begins to discuss her dissatisfaction with her life with this woman on this podcast. And I was like, why is she saying these things to this lady? But let me stop talking about it. Let me let you watch and hear what Ayesha Curry said from her own mouth. I'm going to resist my temptation, Jeff and Marty, to interrupt her right now. I'm going to let her get all of this tripe out. And then Mrs. Hamilton and I will begin discussing it. Listen to and watch clip number two. Clip two. Go.
2: I didn't want kids. I didn't want to get married. I thought I was going to be career girl and that's it. And I had my eyes set on my goals. And I was never the little girl that like dreamt about the wedding dress and all of that. And then it happened so early in my life.
3: Did you talk to Steph about it?
2: He tries to resonate with me, but he just can't. And he also comes from a place of like, it's f***ing stupid. Like, it's not true. So why are you? And I'm like, but wait, like, listen to how it makes me feel. And he's like, but why?

0: does it make you feel like that? It's not real.
1: After we got married, we found out we were pregnant with our daughters so quickly. I didn't even have time to think about what I wanted anymore. It's so interesting. I spent my entire life like trying to work towards something, and then it kind of just disappeared and I didn't think twice about it. But after my daughter turned one, I remember there being a shift and being like, I have goals for myself. Like, this doesn't feel right. I love being a mom, but I love doing other things too. And I need to get my shit together and figure out what that looks like for myself now.
2: If I have a career and I'm not home, like, did you experience that?
1: I still experience that. I still experience that. I'm almost, like, I'm always in therapy talking about this. If you lose all of those things that were interesting about you, even for yourself, like even the things that made me feel confident and cool, then what, like, what are you doing?
3: Whew! I'll say before I get to the missus, I passed this by Mr. McIntosh as well, and he had some choice words to share about this. Now y'all can tell, now you know why I invited my wife to join me to discuss this. Maria Hamilton I, when you hear that, what is your reaction?
4: You know, first let me say that I heard a portion of that clip before you sent this clip to me. And I was like, man, maybe I need to hear the whole interview. Maybe there's more to this. You know, I want to, and even still, you know, maybe there's something that, you know, to extend grace, because my heart really wants to extend grace. And I will. But I was like, maybe there's something there that I'm not hearing. And then I heard the longer clip that you just played. And I was like, oh, man, she's saying what I was worried that she was actually saying. Mm-hmm. So, but honestly, my first reaction and my reactions today still is my heart hurts for her. Mm. I grieve for her because you know how the Bible, and we talk about this all the time, but you know how the Bible says that there are those who are deceiving and being deceived? Mm-hmm. She is deceived in her something, right? Mm-hmm. So we, both you and I, because you and I are one, we agree that wives have skills and talents, desires, you know, feelings that God has placed in the wife that mm-hmm. is real, and there is no denial there. To think of those gifts and talents and desires and passions and callings and like missions in life, great things that are burning within us as wives, to think of those as removed from the equation when you become a mother, that is the deception of the devil, right? And so I feel like she, with all the therapy that she's going to and all that, she lacks a biblical worldview of womanhood and motherhood. Mm. And that's why I grieve for her. Now, she's going on this podcast and you know, the filth that comes through that there. She does not have someone in her corner that will help her see what a woman is according to God's design and how she is to fulfill her role in her marriage as a woman, a wife, and a mother. She doesn't see it. She doesn't understand it, which is why she, embracing the world's understanding of it's either or not even either or. It's like you either do what you love or you do what you don't love, which is raising children, right? That is so demonic. It's so demonic. It's demonic and it's deceptive and it's robbing her of fruitfulness in the kingdom and is robbing Steph of fruitfulness in the kingdom and is robbing their children. Mm-hmm. And that is the thing that grieves me. But of course, as you said earlier, and I'm going to shut up in a minute, you have these two people who claim to be believers because I can do all things, right? I can do all things on the tennis shoe. But
3: that's what the scripture that Steph refers to, that scripture on his tennis shoe. He has the scripture reference.
4: And it's wonderful, but
3: well, it's not
4: first,
3: in context, though.
4: Right, right. So that's what I was going to say next. So first, it has to be in context. Second of all, we have to understand who these people are. And with all the love and respect that I have within me, they are immature believers based on what they have displayed in public. Mm. And so we have to extend grace because they don't know what they don't know. But they have a following and an influence. And then you have those that are coming before them or after them, I should say, that are looking up to them, and they're looking up to her as this beautiful wife of this, you know, professional basketball player and all the lights and the glamour, and she's spewing deception. She's embracing deception and spewing it through this platform. And so I'm just very grieved. I'm very grieved. There's so much to say about her blindness, because she could be much more fruitful than she's being, but she's being deceived. So,
3: man, as you probably know, I have so many thoughts. The first one I alluded to, what caused her to be attracted to go onto that podcast?
4: Flesh.
3: Sure, but
4: if she, I'm sorry, can I just say this mm-hmm. one thing? If she already is deceived mm-hmm. into thinking that working girl, you know, power boss lady perspective, that's what she is abandoning because she got married young and is having children now, mm-hmm. then of course she wants to go on a platform. I mean, that's going to be surprising. That's a platform that is advancing these aspects of womanhood, if you will, in quotes, mm-hmm. because that's fallenness, that's flesh, but that's what's attractive, because look what she's wrestling with in her heart. Mm-hmm. And I say wrestling to extend grace, but that's what she is dealing with. Mm-hmm. So of course she'll go on a platform like that. You know what I mean?
3: She is talking as if someone forced her to marry and to
4: yes.
3: have children, as if she had no say so.
4: And as if it's a downgrade.
3: Yeah, I'm going to say she's speaking as if she was compelled to marry and to have children. And it seems to some degree, and I don't want to try to get into her mind, but she seems to some degree, at some level, at some point, to be expressing regret for that.
4: And can I just add this one part that really hit me hard? The way that she expresses himself about Steph and about her husband, about how he doesn't understand mm-hmm. and he tries, but you know, he doesn't get it. Oh man, it's so much. But as wives, especially publicly, like in private, you shouldn't have that in your heart. But publicly, to expose your husband to public criticism mm-hmm. in an area that he is not, quote unquote, meeting you or understanding you or covering you, especially for Christians, we should understand that, is extremely detrimental to her marriage. Mm. Because yeah. what you're doing, especially Steph Curry, who everybody knows and everybody, quote unquote, loves, because he's like, based on what I understand, like the good boy of like the NBA. I don't know. He's married and has been married and mm-hmm. has the kids and whatever, and has like a positive, you know, persona, if you will, publicly. He now is seen very publicly as the husband that does not quite, that doesn't get it. And really, to the point where if you really go there, because the flesh will go there, sinful people will go there, they'll say he just has her at home barefoot and barefoot and pregnant. And it's just there. And so, like, he's doing this to her. Because that's what mm-hmm. they'll say. That's mm-hmm. how far she didn't mean to say it like that way. But I don't think she would mean for him to be exposed in that way. But she's doing it. I don't think that she meant for people to come back and say, oh, it's all Steph's fault. She doesn't yeah. mean for that to be the result. But that will be because of people who listen to that type of garbage on that platform. You
3: yeah.
4: know what I mean?
3: I just, because this is not the first time. Jeff, you know this. This is not the first time Aisha Curry has said unflattering things about her husband in public.
4: Yeah, that's very sad.
3: And so I wonder at this juncture, I mean, once or twice, okay. I wonder at this juncture if she's unaware of how her comments in this regard could be or actually are demeaning to her husband and undermining of her union.
4: Yeah, yeah. You know, I always use this word picture, which I use it a lot, so maybe I need to find another one. But I always picture a ship, you know, and we're traveling both in it. You and I are on this ship together. God called us to it. God, we have a mission. And I can very easily, in my flesh, poke holes in this ship, thinking you're sinking or thinking so, like the enemy, whatever, the opposing perspective is sinking, but when I'm sinking myself. And so we are destroying, you can do that on your end and I can do it on mine, destroying this very ship that God has placed us in to accomplish his mission. And so she's doing that, or she did some of that in that interview against her marriage. And so it just grieves me, man. She has an incomplete understanding of motherhood. She doesn't understand the great value that God places on motherhood. And so she thinks little of it, and it's very sad.
3: I've been nice so far, but I think I need to go in a little deeper, because one of the major takeaways, it seemed to me, from this clip, it's almost as if she regrets getting married. How can you have a level of regret for a regret of being married yet persevere in oneness?
4: Yeah.
3: As a union going forward. I want to get into that. I mean, she said, I'm constantly in therapy. I have goals for myself. If you lose all the things that were interesting about you, it seems she's attempting to carve out a non-married disposition while being married.
5: I'm Ruth Kramer with Mission Network News. India recently updated its Foreign Contribution Regulation Act with more red tape for ministries and nonprofits. Included is a ban on foreign funds for religious conversion. John Podaiti with Bibles for the World says,
6: this allows the government to take action specifically by canceling their registration for any organization that reports or is reported to have had conversion activities.
5: Still, God is working. Podaiti reports they're seeing growing requests for scriptures across India and people coming to Christ, and that growth makes careful FCRA compliance more important than ever.
6: We need to pray for the Christian organizations and churches that they be wise as serpents and harmless as doves so that they can continue to do the work that God has entrusted them with.
5: And imagine growing up and not being able to communicate with the people that you love most, even your parents. That's reality for most deaf kids. DOOR International's Rob Meyer says 90% of deaf children don't get access to any language until they attend a deaf school. But kids like Eric never had a chance to enroll in a deaf school in Burundi. Militants invaded his village, killed his parents, and forced him to become a child soldier.
7: From the age of 12 to 14, he was forced to commit atrocities in the name of this army, or else he would have been killed himself.
5: Eventually, Eric managed to escape, but
7: he lived with a sense of guilt that he couldn't even articulate because he didn't have language.
5: One day, Eric met a deaf leader trained by DOOR who introduced him to scripture in Burundian Sign Language. Learn what happens next at missionnews.org. 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
3: Welcome back to the Hamilton Corner. Abraham Hamilton III here along with my lovely wife, Maria Hamilton, and we're just discussing the latest broadside, I would say, that Aisha Curry offered publicly against her husband, Steph Curry. And it is greatly concerning for a host of reasons. One of the main reasons why I wanted to talk about this is because we have a significant contingent of younger people who listen to this show. And I want you to know that what she said is a flat lie, guys.
4: Yeah.
3: It's a flat lie. It is a comments that flow from someone who has been captured by the critical theorist screed in the feminist iteration. She's deceived by it. You could literally, it's the type of deception that could have, watch this. Did I say watch this out loud? It's the type of deception that can have a person who is literally in paradise, who has unfettered access to everything except one tree.
4: Yeah.
3: And the entire focus of their life is, oh, but I need that tree.
4: To the point where you need therapy.
3: To the point
4: you need therapy because you don't have the
3: where you are a multimillionaire who literally can do whatever she wants to do, but she sees herself as being deprived of life. She said, I have goals for myself. One of the major things, and you know we talk about this when we have the privilege of counseling couples preparing for marriage, why is there a consistent press for goals that she feels that have to be foreign to her union to her husband?
4: Yeah, I don't understand. That is a divisive, really divorce-inducing, if you will, mentality. That is a, I live separately from you, and my goals, my dreams, my passions, my calling has nothing to do with you, and I am being robbed of being able to implement those because I married you.
9: Mm-hmm.
4: And it's like, whoa, where does that come from? That's not biblical. That's not from God. That's not the way God made us to be united as one.
9: Yeah.
4: It's really sad.
3: She said she's always in therapy. She's always in therapy. And she said, quote, if you lose all of those things that were past tense, that were interesting about you.
4: Oh.
3: Babe, do you feel like you've lost the things that are interesting
4: about
3: you? I am
4: so boring. I have no interesting things about me anymore. Oh, my gosh. No, that is so, I'm saying again, grieved, because what interesting about you? Like, why do you lose yourself? Like, why have you embraced this mentality that you lose yourself when you become married and have children? Why are you embracing the idea that that who you are is no longer who you are, because now what, you're changing a diaper? Or like, what do you see yourself doing? Why is that so small? Why is it that we're not training the minds and hearts of our children mm-hmm. to succeed in this life? Why are we not seeing that once upon a time we were raised and mm-hmm. we need to raise the next generation of strong believers if we're Christians? But at best, you know, in humanism, to be good people. So why are we just not, why are we thinking that none of that is interesting anymore? But the lie is that we are only valuable. That's the thing about feminism. It's so demonic. We only contribute any value to either our marriages or any institutions in society if we bring in money, notoriety, fame, accolades of men. If we don't bring, quote unquote, any of that, then we have no value. See, we're only cooking and cleaning at home. And that is the lie that we need to reject as Christian women. That is such a lie. We literally are who God made us to be before marriage and post-marriage. God gave us a calling and a mandate and an instruction and passions and desires and things to fulfill before we were married. And we bring that into the marriage. And guess what? Our husbands come lead us in that. And our giftings and our talents mesh with yours, in my case, with yours, babe. And we have a mission and a calling to accomplish. We have one goal. And that is to glorify God, ourselves, and to raise the next generation of believers that are going to glorify God in their lives.
3: Yes, the mission and vision for our family is ours. It's not unilaterally mine or unilaterally yours.
4: Right. And how is that uninteresting?
3: Yeah. And it, one of the things that also just leapt from this is you have, you know, a professing believer putting aside her usage of profanity on this profane podcast. Yeah. But who seems to reject a biblical view of herself and her life station, because mm-hmm. she even said that if you lose the things that made me feel, I lose the things that made me feel confident, I lose the things that have made me feel cool. And I'm talking mm-hmm. about it in therapy all the time.
4: Yeah.
3: This type of presentation cuts against what we read in Matthew 19.
4: Yeah.
3: For what God has joined together, let no man separate, not even the people that are involved. Guys, this is why it's vitally important to not be hearers only of God's word, but to be doers of God's word, because marital oneness must be intentionally pursued and protected. One of the things, you know this, that I've committed myself to is never disparaging you publicly.
4: Yeah.
3: Never. One of the things you've committed to is doing the exact same thing, because our union is worth being fortified and worth protecting. How do comments like this, in your estimation, you already gave the metaphor, the illusion, the word picture of the holes in the ship, but how does this type of commentary undermine the notion of oneness in marriage?
4: Yeah. So first of all, we have to hope that they understand what marriage is, and hope that they understand that marriage is an illustration of Christ and his bride, and that it is for husbands and wife to become one. And she's working against that, first by saying that she has lost a portion of herself by being joined to him, and by him not understanding her. So that those are divisive terms. Mm-hmm. As a union, we have to protect
3: and she stated
4: the oneness.
3: It as if it's impossible. Like, he does not understand me, and he cannot.
4: And I have to go to therapy to figure myself out or to figure this out, right? So you're already approaching it from a hopeless, divisive perspective. Oneness must be preserved. The enemy wants to destroy the union. Mm-hmm. So oneness as believers has to be intentionally cared for and preserved. So practically speaking, right, because we're not saying that you and I are the same person. Like, you and I, we are extremely different in many areas. I came with different things that you came into the marriage with. But we embrace, first of all, God's roles for husbands and wives, right, mm-hmm. within our marriage. And you also understand, and I understand vice versa, that what you bring to the table is God-ordained. And what I bring to the table is God ordained. Amen. So when you have an area that you need help with, me as the helper, I bring that help. You don't reject it. Why? Because you value, you understand, man, this is what God intended the entire time. So I don't lose myself. I don't abandon who I am. I bring what I am to you to serve God in my role and to accomplish the mission God called us to. Likewise, I need you. Mm. I need you as my covering, my husband, and my leader. I need that. I desire that because God has transformed my mind. But before you are transformed in the mind, we keep thinking like we just come together as a partnership, as if it's just a contract on paper, mm-hmm. and then it becomes conditional. And that is what the enemy wants.
3: Mm. I can't help but think, and obviously I'm a man, I'm a husband, and I know, I believe to date, you know, Wardell Stephen Curry III, that's his real name,
4: yeah.
3: you know, has said, you know, things in the public attempting to cover for his wife.
4: Oh,
3: but
4: yes,
3: I never but heard. But as a man, I don't think women understand sometimes, not all women. Sometimes I don't think women understand just how powerful their impact is on their husbands.
4: Yeah,
3: like I've told you that your opinion is the only opinion of a human being in the world that I care about
4: mm-hmm.
3: in terms of having the type of, I care. I'm not callous and cold toward other people, but you are my prime. You are the most important physical flesh and blood person in the world to me.
4: Yeah.
3: So if you say things publicly that is detrimental to me and my union,
4: yeah.
3: it hits in a way that it doesn't matter how many critics would have to say, you know, Right Wing Watch can post this about me. You know, Politico can write these stories. Man, I don't care what they say. But if my wife has this perception of me, it's going to hit me differently. And I cannot help but to consider that I hope the Lord opens their eyes.
4: Yeah.
3: But those kind of comments consistently, this is now the multiple times she's saying these things in public about her husband. I hope they're okay. And I pray they would have godly influences around them. But what we've seen publicly in these areas, it doesn't seem to be. And I want to say for sisters, especially those who are married, who may be experiencing difficulties within their marriage, with all of the wisdom that I can muster and urgency and love and care, please don't disparage your husbands publicly.
4: Yeah. I think what we need to understand is wives.
3: Let me say this same thing. Husbands, please don't disparage your wives publicly.
4: Amen.
3: Because the same thing happens in reverse.
4: Amen. Yeah.
3: You know, if I were to mean you,
4: yeah.
3: it would resonate at a whole different level
4: yeah,
3: than
4: yeah.
3: if somebody else says something negative about you.
4: Go ahead. Just simply and quickly, the reality is that when we do that, when we expose our husbands in that manner, and again, you and I can disagree, and there can be something that you've said wrong or that I need to talk to you in private about, but it's going to be in private because we have to protect our unity, and the enemy is looking for whatever entry to come in and divide us. So that's why we do it in private if there is something that we need to discuss. But the exposure in that what did you call it? Despairing? What did you call it?
3: Disparaging.
4: Yeah, disparaging in public is extremely detrimental because we don't realize as wives, like you explained that, you know, I'm the most important, like my opinion, it matters to you most, is because God made us to be helpers. Hmm. So we shore up, we help, we come in and give what is lacking, if you will, for lack of a better term there, but we do it in a way that is edifying and uplifting.
3: Mm-hmm.
4: And so if we do it in a way in the name of helping, which sometimes it's not even helping, but in the name of like addressing or correcting or like addressing an error or whatever, that we do it in a detrimental, belittling manner, what we are doing is we are eroding at your manhood. At your manhood. So our influence on husbands is extremely important. It's very easy for us in the flesh to belittle them and complain about our husbands and whatever they're not doing. But honestly, what we're doing is we are literally damaging our own futures and our own marriages. And that is extremely detrimental.
3: And I want to say to the young men who are listening to me, guys, because I've had conversations, don't think Aisha Curry is the standard. There are godly women who understand that what she did is not good and who will not repeat the same things. And that's another reason why I wanted to have this conversation, because I've heard guys say, man, look, you got Steph, this man, he's making all of the money. He, from what we know, he treats her well.
4: Mm-hmm.
3: he'll support anything that she's doing. And even a man like him can't avoid having his wife go out in public and trashing him.
4: Yeah.
3: Man, why do I think I'd get anything better? Listen, fellas, reject that. Reject that, guys. Because there are godly women who would love to have a godly man to serve as their covering, to serve as the leader of their family, and to build a family and generationally invest in the eternal kingdom of God, who do not view children as a burden as an impediment to my self-actualization goals. There are women in this world who do not share that ideology. She is exhibit A, and I'm going to be quiet after this, of the overwhelming injection of feminist ideology into society that is perpetually narcissistic and that is contrived for the express purposes of a lack of contentment.
4: Yeah. It's emasculating, right? It's emasculating men. And so we complain as women, we complain about men are not doing this. They don't understand. They can't relate. They can't do this. They're not doing this. But at the same time that we're complaining about that, those of us that are married that are ignorantly doing this, maybe, or even sometimes willingly in an evil fashion doing this, we are literally emasculating our husbands in front of everyone. You don't do, you don't know, you don't understand, you are doing this. And then the enemy comes and takes that and makes a party out of that. Mm-hmm. And so it's very emasculating and it's very unfortunate. I really grieve for him too. I really hope they work on it and don't end up where this is heading, because these types of perspectives are heading in that direction. And it's really sad.
3: One of the greatest anti-Christ dispositions of modern society is the narcissistic, self-centered disposition. The scripture says there's no greater love than this, than a man will lay down his life.
4: Yeah.
3: That it appears that she is unaware of the glorious beauty of selflessness.
4: Yeah.
3: And an investment in oneness in marriage. And I hope that there is a changing of course. I hope that they mature to the point to where, and I mean that, I don't mean this as a condescending remark, mature to the point where they recognize that, you know what, whatever issues we may have, let's deal with that privately.
4: Yeah.
3: You're not going to invite me. There's no amount of money you can pay me to come into some public venue and to trash my husband. There's no amount of money you can pay me to come into some public venue and say things relatively or remotely negative or trash my wife. We need to rediscover a biblical understanding of marriage. When you and I joined in holy matrimony, that was the end of Abe as an individual.
4: Yeah.
3: You know, I sat my relatives down at our rehearsal dinner the day before our marriage and explained to them, from this day forward, Maria is my primary natural priority. It's not because I don't love you guys anymore. I have a different position about you. I just have a transcendent commitment, and her name is Maria.
4: Yeah. So, likewise.
3: I'll give you the last word.
4: Yeah. It's just the same thing, right? Selfishness destroys marriages. So when I think about me separate from you, it will destroy us. So we are one and we have to protect that.
3: Amen. And they have children.
4: Yeesh.
3: Children.
4: Yeah. Pray for them.
3: Lord, we need you so desperately in our society. Amen. In every sector. The only way we can have a great, great nation is if we return to the Lord in fullness.
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12: It's Crazy Money Day. Hi, I'm Chuck Bentley with my money life from Crown. In 2018, Justin Pilmore wanted a caddy uniform for his 2-year-old's party costume. He searched for one online, but nothing resembled a children's white coverall. He found an overseas clothing manufacturer, and 6 weeks later, 100 white caddy uniforms arrived on his doorstep. His wife suggested selling them on Etsy. So he posted pictures of his son as a caddy, and within months, the uniforms sold, including his son's. Another batch of uniforms was ordered to keep up with the demand, and soon mommy bloggers were posting photos of their costumed kids for their hole-in-one birthday parties. Soon adults wanted the uniforms. Once they hit social media, they spread like wildfire. Hats were added in 2022. dog caddy uniforms followed, in addition to other golf-related apparel. 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When the caddy uniforms took off, he left teaching to conduct sales and marketing full-time. They're expanding into country clubs around the world, providing caddy programs with uniforms that stand out on and off the course. 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The Pillmores admit they stumbled into the business. They acknowledge that it was not their plan, but God's plan from the beginning. They're grateful for the blessing, and they want caddy uniforms to be a business that they can pass down to their children. Now, I invite you to come join us in beautiful Knoxville, Tennessee, September the 10th through the 12th. We're looking forward to celebrating all that God has done through Crown over the last 50 years. 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
13: Thanks for listening now to the Public Square from the American Policy Roundtable with Dave Zanotti. I'm Wayne Shepherd, and Dave, you're in a bit of a rut when it comes to messages that you give at Bethel Chapel in Ohio. You preach on the 4th every year, right?
14: Year after year after year. I didn't realize I was in a rut. I just thought I was
13: it's
14: in a
13: good
14: groove.
13: Rut. It's a good rut, yeah.
14: I thought I was in the pocket, man. Yeah. Why do we preach on the Declaration of Independence? Why do we say every single year at least portions of the Declaration over and over and over again? Number one, so we don't forget. Because one of the greatest challenges to a country that has been blessed with prosperity is to forget where you came from. And that's important. I would to God that every church in America would preach on the weekend of the 4th of July, that they would preach on the first principles of the Declaration. Why? Because those first principles mention God 4 times in the document. And it's not some mystical God or some God that they thought up somewhere as an 18th century wonderful experiment. This is the God of the Bible. This is the God of Abraham, Isaac, and Jacob. This is the God of Mount Sinai and the Ten Commandments. This is the God who spoke. And the Word of God made flesh, came to earth in the person of Jesus Christ. This is a true conversation with the reality of biblical revelation that we find in the Declaration. And it is an endless source of being able to talk more about how we can work harder to make the liberty that is celebrated real.
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17: Hi, friends. Would you like to hear an amazing fact? Antibiotics, like penicillin, are chemicals effective at killing or stopping the growth of a microscopic disease-causing bacteria. Ironically, history's greatest miracle drug was discovered quite by accident. In 1928, Alexander Fleming, Scottish physician and microbiologist, returned from vacation to his messy laboratory at St. Mary's Hospital in London, and he noticed something odd. He'd left some plates with bacteria cultures on a bench in the corner. On examination, he noticed one of them was growing mold. Fleming observed that the bacteria nearest to the mold growing was dying. Something in the mold was killing the bacteria. Fleming discovered the mold was Penicillium, one of the top three most common airborne fungi. It took years before his discovery was refined by others, tested and manufactured on a mass scale. Before penicillin, the number one killers in the world were things like tuberculosis, pneumonia, diarrhea, scarlet fever, meningitis, infections from wounds, or even surgery. Penicillin's ability to cure people of what were once fatal bacterial infections has saved over 200 million lives. It's easy to understand why it's called a miracle drug. You know, it tells us, Pastor Ross, in the Bible that there's a substance infinitely more powerful than the strongest antibiotics.
18: That's correct, Pastor Doug. It is something that can not only cure sickness, but more importantly, the sickness of sin.
17: That's right.
18: Leading to eternal death. And of course, we're talking about the blood of Christ, the cross.
17: Amen. You can read a couple of scriptures here. Hebrews 9, verse 14. How much more shall the blood of Christ, who through the eternal Spirit offered himself without spot to God, cleanse your conscience from dead works to serve the living God? And then there's another powerful verse in Ephesians 1, 7. In him we have redemption through his blood, the forgiveness of sins, according to the riches of his grace. I remember, Pastor Ross, when I first started looking into the Christian religion, I thought, it's kind of gory. They talked about power in the blood and saved by the blood and washed by the blood. And I thought, this is a bloody religion. But then I came to understand that, you know, the Bible says the life is in the blood. And Christ, in giving his blood, he gave his life. And we are washed by his life. And we are healed and empowered by his life and his sacrifice of his life. And so, in a sense, he gives us a transfusion of his purity to heal us from our disease. So in that sense, the blood of Christ washes away our sin. And maybe there's some people listening out there that think, I need healing. I need salvation and forgiveness for my sins. And I think I could use a dose of that cure. We have a free offer that talks about that.
18: We do. A book is entitled The High Cost of the Cross. And we'll be happy to send this to anyone who calls and asks. It's our free offer this evening, so take advantage of it. All you need to do is just call the number, 800-835-6747. You can ask for offer number 156, or just ask for it by name, The High Cost of the Cross. It explains the gospel and shares good news. If you'd like to get a digital version of the book, just dial #250 with your smartphone. Again, just say Bible Answers Live and then say High Cost of the Cross. That's #250 with your phone and ask for that free gift. You know, Pastor Doug, probably one of the most important truths that we find in Scripture centers on the cross, centers on that sacrificial death of Jesus, and just such an important truth. Well, before we go to the phone lines, we always like to start with prayer, and so let's do that now. Dear Lord, we thank you for this time once again when we can open up the Bible and study together. This is your book. Lord, we pray for the Holy Spirit to come and guide us, that same Spirit that inspired the prophets many years ago. We ask that that Spirit would guide our hearts and our minds. Be with those who are listening, wherever they might be. In Jesus' name, amen.
17: Amen.
18: Well, our first caller this evening, we've got Jerry listening in Texas. Jerry, welcome to Bible Answers Live.
19: Good evening, gentlemen. I have a question. In my Bible readings this morning, and refers to Numbers 24 and the interactions between Balak and Balaam. I don't know if it was in a maybe an insert from an inspired writer, but I thought I understood that Balak used sorcery in a couple of his attempts. Can you explain that to me?
17: Yeah, well, you have two characters that are mentioned here in the book of Numbers 24, and Balaam was a prophet of God. Now, keep in mind, there were some Old Testament prophets. They knew the Lord, and the Lord spoke to them, and they weren't necessarily Jews. Noah was technically a prophet, and he was not a Jew. So in Mesopotamia, there was someone who worshiped the true God. His name was Balaam. But while he started out good, he ended up going bad. Well, he was known to the other kings as a man that God spoke through. And so Balak, knowing that God was with Israel, Balak was the king of the Moabites. He thought, look, if I can't defeat them with natural means, I'm going to fight fire with fire. They've got God with them, and maybe I can get a prophet of God to curse them. That was his reasoning. And so they were used to back then paying psychics and sorcerers to try to cast spells. And they told Balaam, will you come cast a spell or curse Israel? And he said, no, God's blessed them. I can't. They kept offering him more and more money, and he got tempted. He wanted the honor and the money they were offering. So he said, well, I have to say what the Lord says, but I'll go if you insist. And so every time he opens his mouth to try to curse Israel, blessings come out. In fact, one of the blessings of Balaam is where it said a star will rise out of Jacob. And it's probably the wise men in Mesopotamia, where Balaam was from, that were reading that when they came searching for the Christ child. So, but Balaam was not using sorcery. Balak, the king of the Moabites, was hoping that he would use some kind of witchcraft or sorcery to curse them. So hopefully that helps a little bit, Jerry. It's a very interesting story where the donkey ends up talking to the prophet.
18: Mm-hmm. All right, thank you. Next caller that we have is Isaiah, listening in Texas. Isaiah, welcome to Bible Answers Live.
20: Yes, hello. Thank you, pastors, for both taking my call. Yeah. I really appreciate it.
17: And your question?
20: Yes, yes, sir. My question is referring to Acts 26:24. Mm-hmm. It's referring over to when Paul was feeling beside himself. Mm-hmm. And I guess with all the learning, it was driving him insane. Could you please elaborate on that?
17: Yeah. Paul is making his defense that is going to decide whether or not to set him free or to punish himself. Much learning, and you're getting caught mad. So, well, Paul was not beside himself, and he was not crazy, and though he was very wise. And so he goes on to say in verse 25, I am not mad, most noble Festus, but I'm speaking the words of truth and reason for the king before whom I also speak. And he's talking there to Agrippa. He said, he knows the words that I say are true. So there's a couple of rulers that are listening to him. And one of them talks about the resurrection. He says, you're crazy.
18: You know, if you look at that same passage, there is a cross-reference where Paul now, in 1 Corinthians chapter 1, verse 21, speaking of Christ and him crucified, he said, to the Jew, it's a stumbling block, and to the Greeks, it's foolishness.
17: Yeah.
18: So you can understand how you have this Roman governor who talks about, well, hears about the resurrection. He says, that's craziness. You're out of your mind. Paul said, well, to the unbeliever, it's foolishness. But to those of us who are saved, yeah, it's eternal life. You know, it's a wonderful promise.
17: Good point.
18: So, okay, thank you, Isaiah. We've got Joan listening in Australia. Joan, welcome to Bible Answers Live.
21: Hello, thank you for taking my call. My question tonight is, where in the Bible does it say we screen or vote people to be members in or out of a church?
17: Well, I don't think you'll find the word vote. The teaching that people need to be clear before they're added, you know, before baptism, the Ethiopian treasurer asked Philip, and I think this is Acts chapter 8, he said, what prevents me from being baptized? And he said, well, if you believe with all your heart, so one thing is you got to believe to be part of the church. You need to be willing to obey God's commandments. In Matthew chapter 28, Jesus said, go therefore teach all nations, or certain teaching. Teaching what? He says, teaching them to observe all things that I've commanded you. So a person should not be part of the church or be baptized if they don't believe the commandments of God. And then Paul later says that if someone, and Jesus says it also in Matthew 18, if someone will not listen to the authority of the church, then they should be put out and treated like an infidel. I think he says a publican. Paul talks in 1 Corinthians 7 about a man that was sleeping with his stepmother. And he said, you need to put that man out. He was, you know, clearly bringing shame on the cause. And so there's a criteria. And then when they were baptized in Acts chapter 2, it says they were added to the church. And the term there, added, means like brought within the fold. They're becoming part of something. So you see there's a criteria for coming in and for going out. And it's believing the teachings of Jesus. Does that make sense, Joan?
21: Thank you.
17: All right. Thanks so much. Appreciate your question.
18: All right. We've got Brittany listening in California. Brittany, welcome to Bible Answers Live.
22: Hey.
17: Hi. How are you doing, Brittany?
22: Oh, pretty good.
17: And so what's your question tonight?
22: Yeah, my question is, should a Christian celebrate Sudar Shabbat Day?
17: Well, there are some people that are notable in society. You know, there's Martin Luther King's Day. They've got President's Day that is actually honoring both Washington and Lincoln. So when you say celebrate, you know, there's no religious celebration going on any of those days. People might want to, you know, enjoy and commemorate their achievements. But, you know, there's no mandate in the Bible to celebrate I guess anybody but Jesus. Matter of fact, we don't even really have a command to remember Christmas. That's more of a tradition than a command. So, nothing in the Bible says to celebrate Cesar Chavez Day. So, hey, thanks, Brittany. Hope all that right. helps.
18: We've got Deborah in Canada. Deborah, welcome to Bible Answers Live.
0: Hi, pastors. How are you doing?
17: Great. Thanks for calling.
0: Good. I have a question about the raven, bird, the raven.
17: Yeah.
0: I know Noah in Genesis 8:7 let it out of the ark. He was the first bird to be let out.
17: Mm-hmm.
0: And in Kings, 1 Kings, the ravens were used to feed Elijah. I was just wondering if there was any significance as to why God would choose what we know in the Mosaic law as an unclean bird.
17: Yeah, that is interesting. I think that the reason that the Lord chose the raven is, first of all, Elijah and Noah were not told to eat ravens. The ravens are probably, they're in the Corvid family. He said COVID. Corvid family, and they're the smartest, one of the smartest birds. I think their intelligence is, they say, even above a dog. They know how to use tools. They live a long time. They grieve when another raven dies. And they can actually, some ravens can learn to mimic certain sounds, like, you know, parrots do. So they're extremely bright birds, and I think God guided them into the palace of Ahab to take food from Ahab and bring it to Elijah. I can't prove that, but it's fun to think. So, yeah. And they're, what do you call it? Ravens are kind of omnivores, so they could bring almost anything.
14: Mm-hmm.
17: Yeah, it's not like a hummingbird just going to get nectar.
18: And it's a big bird, so it can
17: carry. Yeah, that's
18: carry
17: true.
18: Things, so. All right, thank you, Deborah. Good point. We've got Gary in Illinois. Gary, welcome to the program.
1: Thank you. Are we entering the first trumpet judgment? You know, considering the recent extreme weather, like wildfires in Texas and hailstorms, I get this from Revelation 8:7.
17: Yeah, I don't know. Pastor Ross, you want to address
18: that? Yeah, I can read the verse. It says, and the first angel sounded, and there was hail, followed with mingled with blood. And it says, they were thrown to the earth, and a third of the trees were burnt up, and the green grass was burnt up. So your question is this a prophecy literally to be fulfilled, meaning that a third of the trees of the earth are to be burnt up and all the green grass, or does it have a symbolic significance? Is that correct, Gary?
1: Well, literally, because we're seeing a lot of fires. I mean, Canada had the size of Ohio fire, Maui, Hawaii burnt down, Siberia is even twice as bad.
18: Correct. Well, you know, first of all, in Pastor Day, you share, of course, the book of Revelation is a prophetic book, and it's filled with symbols, right, from the very beginning of the book all the way to the end. You talk about horses galloping across the sky, and you've got a red horse and a white horse and a black horse and a pale horse, and a lot of symbolisms that
17: dragon
18: we find in the
17: book.
18: Dragon
17: with seven heads. You don't see that every day.
18: Yeah, that's right, and beasts coming up from the sea and the earth. And so, yeah, this is part of the trumpets, and the trumpets kind of go through the history from the time of Christ all the way through until our time. And the fifth trumpet, it's got talking about trees being burnt up and green grass being burnt up. In the Bible, trees are often associated with people, and green grass would be a symbol for people once again, or large groups of people. It's really talking about a judgment that was to come upon those part of the Roman Empire that had persecuted the Christians. There was attacks from the various barbarian tribes that entered the land. You also have the Muslim tribes or the Muslim movement under the Ottoman Empire and the Turks that were coming in, entering into Europe. So that had a broader historical application with reference to this fifth trumpet. Not so much a literal application, although, you know, the Bible does speak about the earth getting old like a garment, and mm-hmm. Talks about the sea and the waves roaring as signs connected with the coming of Christ, or close to the coming of Christ. And yes, there are changes in our environment, and I think there are signs. The Bible speaks of earthquakes, mm-hmm. in diverse places. So there are things happening in the natural world that are warning signs as to the imminent coming of Christ.
17: Yeah, and of course, it tells us in Revelation that God will destroy those that destroy the earth.
18: Mm.
17: And you can just see that the fires and everything that's happening, a lot of them are man-made. And boy, just vast. We were talking about a forest fire up in Paradise just before the program, how it's just, and that was man-made. It's, you know, PG&E, they've
18: mm-hmm.
17: determined.
18: Mm-hmm.
17: Just totally decimated the countryside.
18: And of course, things are a little different nowadays. You know, back 100, 200 years ago, these forest fires would burn almost all summer long in the mountains here in California, and they would burn out a lot of the underbrush. Whereas, you know,
2: the
18: in
2: trees
18: our times,
2: big
18: we're
2: and
18: always,
2: survive
18: yeah,
2: it, yeah,
18: we're putting fires out. And so it's only increasing the vegetation that can burn. It's dry. And so, yeah, things have changed.
2: Yeah.
18: Environment's changed.
2: All right. Well, thank you. Appreciate that, Gary.
18: We've got Glenn listening in Ohio. Glenn, welcome to Bible Answers Live.
6: Thanks again for taking my call.
2: Yeah.
6: You know, when God spoke to Noah in the 11th chapter of Genesis, he told him to get busy and replenish the earth. And all translations agree with that replenishing of the earth. But when you go to Genesis 1:28, where Yahweh is speaking to Adam and Eve, he tells them also, according to the King James translation, to replenish the earth. I see that as either a blemish in the King James version of the Bible or something else that needs to be talked about. Can you help me?
2: Yeah, well, when God tells them to fill the word I've got, and I'm reading the New King James, he said that they should fill the earth. And, you know, God told Adam and Eve, I want you to populate the earth. Originally, they were in the garden. After sin, they were evicted from the garden. Are you thinking that there was maybe a population before Adam and Eve that needed to be replaced?
6: I think that might be worthy of consideration because it's the only translation that talks about the Adam and Eve of replenishing the earth.
2: Yeah. Well, I think, like I said, this translation, and by the way, the King James translation, while it is wonderful, is not perfect. It was done by men. They were not angels that translated the King James Bible. And there are a couple places where they maybe didn't have the best choice of words, or there's some inconsistency. This is a place where I think that the word be fruitfulness is record, all. There's no...
18: Yeah, if they were the ones to replenish the earth, meaning they were to replace a population beforehand that had died, how would they have died if there had been no sin?
2: Mm-hmm. So, good point.
18: And if you look at the other translations, it says, be fruitful, multiply, and fill the earth and subdue it. So I think that's a better translation there. Next caller that we have is Henry listening in New York. Henry, welcome to Bible Answers Live.
7: Yes, how are you?
2: Good.
7: My question is... if you're saying, if you go to heaven and your name is written in the book of life, do you have to take communion before you get into heaven? Is it written anywhere in the Bible before you got to take communion?
2: Well, Jesus does say in the, I think it's both Gospel of Matthew, it's repeated in 2 Corinthians, that the Lord's Supper, celebrating the Lord's Supper was like an extension of the Passover. The Passover was, you know, this angel of judgment passes over because of the blood of the Lamb. Well, when Jesus comes, we know he is the Passover Lamb. And he said, except you, and I just read it in church this week, except you eat my flesh and drink my blood, you have no life in you, John chapter 6. So that's talking about, it's a symbol for accepting the life of Jesus and that his blood would cleanse us from sin and the teachings of the New Testament, the New Covenant. That's what the grape juice is a symbol of. So a believer should want to participate, first of all, in being part of a church family and communion. Now, in our church, sometimes we've got some seniors that, I guess every church, you have some people that are shut-ins, they can't make it. And when we have communion, we have elders and pastors that'll go and take it to their home and so that they can participate. But there's only a couple of sacred ordinances that Jesus left the church. And one of them is baptism. Of course, you got marriage, baptism, and you've got the communion service. So it's certainly a ratification of our faith that should be repeated whenever the church comes together in that capacity.
18: Okay, thank you.
2: Do you have to do that to go to heaven? There'll be people in heaven that maybe didn't have an opportunity, for sure. But why a believer would not want to is a concern.
18: Okay. All right, we got Lloyd in Arkansas. Lloyd, welcome to Bible Answers Live.
23: Hello. Thank you for having me on and to answer my question.
2: Yeah.
23: My question is God protecting Satan? And if so, what is he protecting him from?
2: Well, when you say, is God protecting Satan? Satan is living under an impending judgment. And Satan is also, he is restricted in what he can access. The Bible tells us in Revelation 12 that Satan was cast down to the earth. So the devil's rebellion against God has been limited to our planet. And so as far as God protecting him, well, God gives all of his creatures life. And people that choose to

0: harassing him in that way. So I don't know. Hopefully I'm answering your question, Lloyd.
1: Pastor, thank you very much.
0: All right. Thanks so much. You take care.
2: All right. Next caller that we have is E. Frank in New York. E. Frank, welcome to Bible Answers Live.
3: Yes. Good evening, Pastor Doug and Pastor Ross. I have a question in regards to how you believe in during the persecution that Jesus did in Namur. Now, I have always believed in the what Jesus preached in Galilee, and I just want to know, Pastor Doug, in the Bible, does it say that we have to wear any type of apparel or indicative symbols indicating that we're Christians and we believe in God and the Bible that way? Because in the Bible it says that Jesus said, Master, or in the other way around, only it's harder for a rich man to enter the kingdom of God than someone who is poor.
0: Yeah. All right. So is there any criteria on what we should or shouldn't wear given in the Bible? You know, God does not order us to wear a particular costume. Now, when the priests in the Old Testament, there was a certain apparel that the priests would wear. Of course, the purpose of the Old Testament temple has been fulfilled. When Christ died on the cross, the veil was rent. Jesus said, your house has left you desolate. And so the Aaronic priesthood right now does not exist in that they're not sacrificing lambs. So there's no uniform. There are principles that God gives in his word for every believer. And those principles have to do with neatness, modesty. The Bible tells us that, you know, we should not be wearing, and this is men and women, should not be adorned with the outward adorning of gold and apparel and costly ray. And Paul talks about, you know, women wearing pearls and having elaborate hairdos. You know, God's people shouldn't dress so frumpy that we attract attention because of our being out of date, but we also shouldn't try and be impressing people with our money by the clothes we wear. There should be humility in that. Neat, clean, modest, those are the principles that God shares. We got a book on that, by the way, on jewelry. How much is too much? A person can get when they call the resource line.
2: Number to call is 800-835-6747. You can ask for that book, and we'll be happy to send.
0: Halftime break.
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5: My name is John Ross, and we have a number of folks who are standing by with their Bible question. But, Pastor Doug, before we go to the phone lines, we want to remind you of our free offer that we have. It talks about the cross. It's called The High Cost of the Cross. And we want to send that to anyone who calls and asks. The number is 800-835-6747. You can ask for The High Cost of the Cross, just offer number 156. You can also receive a digital download of that book by simply dialing #250 on your smartphone, say Bible Answers Live, and then ask for The High Cost of the Cross, and we'll be able to send you a digital copy of the book. You can read it. You can share it with somebody else. I'm going to go back to the phone lines. We've got Preston listening in Texas, and he's got a question about watching Christian programs. Preston, welcome to the program.
6: Hello.
4: Hi. Thanks for calling.
6: Yes. So my question was, is it wrong for Christians to watch Christian programs like The Chosen, the TV show The Chosen?
4: All right. Well, I'm a little biased if you ask about watching Christian programs, because we're producing one at this very moment. So there's no sin in taking in spiritual material, whether you're reading or whether you're watching or listening. That's a very powerful medium. At the same time, you want to do, and pastors, quite frankly, that promising people fame I won't watch because I just think they're so unbiblical. There's some good ministries and ministers out there. I don't expect them to agree with me in every point. And they've got a lot of great material. And so you kind of eat the melon and you spit out the seeds. And they probably feel that way about me. Now, when you're talking about The Chosen, and I've only seen, to be honest, a few excerpts, I've found in my own experience, Pastor Ross may have some thoughts on this, that when Hollywood tries to recreate Jesus or biblical stories, they almost never can get close to the real thing, or it's always distorted in one way or the other. Have some good things come out of that? Well, I'm sure there are people that haven't thought about the life and teachings of Jesus that watch this. And you could point to some good things. But personally, I think that there's a danger when we start getting our information about Christ and his ministry. From what I've known, someone told me I should watch it. I watched a little bit, and I saw right away they were embellishing the story with things that were not in the Bible, which is always suspect. But, you know, I'm not here to condemn. I commend people that are trying to communicate the gospel. I don't know. That's a rambling answer, but any thoughts? You want to ramble?
5: I agree,
4: Pastor.
5: You know, it's
4: you go out on a limb with me.
5: Well, I think they actually say that they're not trying to be perfectly faithful to, you know, what the Bible says. They do take liberties to kind of add in, and you know, there's some extra stories added, extra personalities added that's not in the gospel account. And on the one hand, you got to be careful because, you know, the Bible talks about a really true story, something that really happened. When you read about the gospel, you read about Christ, you read about the apostles, that's history. That's real. You don't want to create the scene where that almost becomes more of a novel type scenario. So, yeah, I agree, Pastor. We got to be careful.
4: You can start embellishing on the truth, and people can get distracted by the embellishment.
5: Yeah, that's true.
4: And miss the main point. So,
7: Hi, good evening. Thank you for wonderful sermon. But I was a little confused as to who Joshua is and who the angel of the Lord is, because I always thought that Joshua represents Christ and that also the angel of the Lord also represents Christ pre-incarnate. So I was just trying to figure out, you know, who's represented in that chapter.
4: All right, good. Well, in Zechariah chapter 3, there's a vision that says, he showed me Joshua, this is verse 1, the high priest standing before the angel of the Lord and Satan standing at his right hand to oppose, or that word is to accuse him. You go to Revelation chapter 12, it calls Satan the accuser of the brethren. And in the book of Job, there's the devil accusing Job before God. And the devil is our accuser and Christ is our defense attorney. So the angel of the Lord is the one that rebukes the devil in Zechariah. Now, there really was a high priest in Israel during Zechariah's time, and his name was Joshua. It's interesting. The name Joshua is the name Jesus in Hebrew. It's actually Yeshua. And you've got Joshua who led the children of Israel into the promised land. He's like our general and our judge. And then you got Joshua, the high priest that led the children of Israel from Babylon back to the promised land. So they're both types of Christ. And the priest would bear the sins of the people. So Joshua's got these dirty clothes because of the sins of the people and the devil's accusing. And in the story, his filthy clothes are taken away by the angel of the Lord and he's given clean garments. And it's a symbol of the cleansing from sin. So you're pretty close from what you said, Sandra, to having a right interpretation. I'm not sure what you may have heard someone else say, but yeah, this is a story about the plan of salvation. It tells us that the angel of the Lord stood by and he said, you can read in verse 6, now if you'll walk in my ways, this is after his filthy garments are taken away, if you'll walk in my ways and if you will keep my command, then you will judge my house, likewise have charge of my courts, and I will give you places to walk among those who stand here. In other words, you'll be here in heaven. So it's a wonderful promise.
5: So in this parable, or in this chapter, in this vision, Joshua would represent the people, and the angel of the Lord would represent Christ.
4: Right.
5: But like you say, there's almost a dual application because, yes, our high priest is Jesus. But in this context, Joshua represents the people.
4: Right.
5: Okay, very good. Thank you. Good question, Sandra. We've got Charlie listening in Arizona, and he has a question about Exodus chapter 20, verse 10. Charlie, welcome to the program.
8: Hi, guys. How are you this evening?
4: Good. How can we help you?
8: Exodus 20, verse 10.
4: Okay.
8: I'm sorry, I got cold.
4: All right.
8: It says God created everything. It's 6 days.
4: Right.
8: And you have to rest on the Sabbath. And he starts listening.
4: Uh-huh.
8: You know what I mean? Making a list. You know, you, your son, your daughter, your manservant, your female servant, your cattle, everything. But there's no mention of a wife. Is there a reason why?
4: Well, yeah, I think that husbands and wives are included in the admonition. When God gives the Ten Commandments, it tells us that the men and women washed their clothes, husbands and wives, and they came before the Lord, and they heard the Lord saying these words audibly. So the command is not just given to the man. The commandment is given to the parents. That's why later it says, honor your father and your mother. And so I think it's understood that people are to rest from their regular labor. There is a verse earlier where it says, bake what you're going to bake and boil what you're going to boil. And ostensibly, you know, the women were doing a lot of the cooking back then. And they were to be resting. They were to get that work done ahead of time. So the command's all-encompassing, I think, for the family.
5: Mm-hmm.
4: The stranger, the cattle, everybody was to rest.
5: And it does appear that, you know, when it specifically mentions the list, like you say, your son, your daughter, your servants, a male servant, female servant, your cattle, the stranger is within your gates. It's people under your control, those who you can direct. And definitely that would include all of the members of the family.
4: Well, he's got a point. It's hard to direct your wife, though.
5: Well, yep, yeah, maybe.
4: I retract that last statement.
5: But it would include everyone in your household.
4: Right.
5: Is the idea behind that. All right. Thank you, Charlie. We've got Giovanni listening from Idaho, and he's got a question from Deuteronomy 3:3. Giovanni, welcome to the program.
9: Hi there, pastors. How are you this evening?
4: Hey, great. Thank you.
9: Awesome. So my question is actually in regards to Deuteronomy 23:3.
4: Okay.
9: And it's about David and how he is king. And I'm just kind of wondering how he's king when Ruth is a Moabite.
4: Right. Let me read this for our friends that are listening. The Moabites had attacked the Israelites and gave them a hard time. And so there was in Deuteronomy 24, even to the 10th generation, it has not been 10 generations from when this was given. Oh, I don't think it had been. I can almost trace the genealogy from Boaz was the son of Salmon, who was the maybe one of the spies of Joshua. So yeah, it wasn't 10 generations yet. And yet she was a Moabite, and then she is the grandmother, or the great-grandmother, of David. So, and she was allowed into the congregation. The command does not eclipse an earlier command that if someone converted to the God of the Israelites, that they were welcome. And so Ruth, she said, your God is my God.
5: Mm-hmm.
4: So she converted, and they had that law that is saying you could be friends with a Moabite up until they did this. They could have stayed Moabites, and you could do business with them. But after they tried to curse Israel, there was a curse pronounced for 10 generations. How long would that be? 40 times 10, 400 years.
5: Mm-hmm. Okay, thank you. Good question. Let's see. We've got Regina listening in Oregon. Regina, welcome to the program.
10: Hi, thank you.
4: Thank you.
10: So I do have a question. Actually, I've been asking this question myself, but I did not know how to answer.
4: Mm-hmm.
10: Myself, I am a Seventh-day Adventist, and someone asking me, in Geneza, when God created Lucifer, because he did create the Lucifer, when Lucifer chose to do the wrong, where did he know that wrong? Where is the wrong coming from, you know? Because God created only the right things, love and everything. Everything was perfect. How did he know to pick the wrong? You know what I mean?
4: Yeah, I think I know what you mean, Regina. Yeah, of course, God made everything good. The Bible tells us in James, every good and perfect gift comes from God. And Jesus said, God is good. And God does not tempt, neither is he tempted. God cannot do anything bad. Because he is perfect and he's good. Made them with is given to all of us. In order to love, you've got to have chose to love himself. He just kept nurturing that, and it probably went from an early inclination. He knew something was wrong, but he kept cherishing this self-love until pretty soon he put himself on the throne and he wanted to destroy God. And he became ruled by selfishness. God is love. Satan, in a word, is selfish. And it's all about his pride and his selfishness. So, God made him perfect. He made him free. He chose to love himself more, and he became corrupt through it.
5: And we've got a study guide. It's called Did God Create a Devil? And it answers all of these questions. It's a good, great study. And we want to encourage anyone who wants to learn more about this, just call and ask. The number is 800-835-6747. You can ask the study guide. It's called Did God Create the Devil? You can also dial #250 on your smartphone and say Bible Answers Live and then ask for that study guide. Did God Create a Devil? We'll send it to you. Study it and you'll be blessed. Next caller that we have is Eric, and he's listening in Colorado, and he has a question about spirits. Eric, welcome to the program.
11: Hi. Thank you for taking the call.
4: Yes.
11: I see and hear spirits. Does this mean that I'm lost?
4: You hear and see spirits. Well, it means the devil. The devil's probably trying to get you. Of course, he's trying to get everybody. But, I think there are some godly people in the Bible that they saw spirits, that the devil was trying to spook them. And so because the devil's trying to harass you or frighten you does not automatically mean you're lost. It means that the devil's trying to distract you or confuse you or frighten you. Whether you are saved or lost is something that you and the Lord only know. If you've come to Jesus and surrendered your life to Jesus, then keep your eyes fixed on him. If the devil comes around, in the name of the Lord, rebuke the devil. Do not give him ground. If there's something in your life that's opening the door to the devil, you know, I've got a friend that was seeing all kinds of spooks and demons, and they spent all their time watching scary movies, these diabolical movies. And I thought, well, no wonder you're watching ghost movies, and you're kind of opening the door to the devil. Mm-hmm. So close any avenues in your life where you're creating a bridge for the devil to come in and haunt or tempt or frighten you. And reconsecrate your life to the Lord every day. Paul said, I die daily. That means you got to be born again every day.
5: Okay, great. Thank you. We've got Corette listening from Connecticut. And Corette has a question about working on Sabbath.
12: Yes.
5: Corette, welcome to the program.
12: Good night, sir.
4: Evening.
12: Yes, I was asking, when is it okay to work on the Sabbath?
4: Well, there are obviously Christian hospitals that have people they care for. You know, Jesus said it's better to do good on the Sabbath day. And so if you're ministering to somebody who's struggling with some dire sickness, then that's appropriate. You know, I know dentists that they love the Lord, but they'll get a call from someone that's in agony from a toothache. They'll, on the Sabbath day, they'll open their shop, usually free of charge, and they'll go and either help them right then or at least help them with some temporary relief where they can do major surgery or whatever they need later. I don't know of any dentist that will say, let me adjust your braces, because that's kind of an elective thing that you can schedule another day. But when someone's in pain or suffering, if someone's in the hospital, they need doctors, nurses, and people to care for them. My wife is a physical therapist, and she hasn't worked in a hospital for years. But when she did, some people had surgery on Friday, and they needed to have physical therapy immediately the next day. And so she would work, and she would not keep that pay. She just donated to the Lord. So there are emergency situations. You know, if you're a fireman, you should try to schedule your Sabbath free. Let someone else be on duty then so you can rest. But if there's a forest fire, you hop in your truck and you go save people. So even the Jews, when they're attacked on their Sabbath day, the soldiers can't say, well, we'll start defending the country when the sun goes down. They should be the rare exception.
5: It's Larry listening in Michigan.
13: Those who speak against the spirit, you know, the unpardonable sin. But how does the person really know if they committed it? Because sometimes I wonder, but yet I feel guilty about a lot of things, so I'm a little confused. And when I ask for forgiveness, I sometimes like, is that real? I got questions about that.
4: Mm-hmm.
13: So I just like to know about I just hope I didn't like push the Holy Spirit away for that, you know.
4: Well, you know, every time we sin, we may grieve the Holy Spirit, but that does not mean you grieved it away where it's unforgivable. So the very fact you're calling means the Holy Spirit is striving in your heart. So I would not be worried that you've committed the unpardonable sin. I would be concerned. God wants you to have peace. The Lord wants you to believe that he will forgive your sins and that he'll give you power to live a new life. You know, Christ doesn't ask us to do anything without giving it the power to do it. When God says, repent, come to me, I'll give you rest, and you're going to have peace, and you'll have evidence in your life also.
5: And just ask for it. It's called, what is the dial #250 on your cell phone. Mm-hmm. Say Bible Answers Live, and then ask for the book by name. What is the unpardonable sin? We got Joyce in Florida. Joyce, welcome to the program. We have just a few moments, but you have a question about the punishment of the wicked.
14: Yes, praise the Lord. I love your program.
4: Oh, thank you.
14: I would like to know, will there be degrees of punishment in hell? And if so, where is that located in the Bible?
4: Well, I'm looking it up for you right now. Yes, there will be differences. S-T-R-I-P. I added an extra letter in there. Hang on here. I'm typing something in my computer. I just can't spell.
5: Luke 12:48.
4: You found it.
5: Is that the one?
4: You beat me. Well, no, I'm looking at Luke 12. Yeah, 47:48.
5: Yep.
4: It says, that servant who knew his master's will and did not prepare himself or do according to his will, he will be beaten with many stripes. And then it also says that those that did not know their master's will are beaten with few stripes. So stripes are when they used to whip a person that would leave stripes on their back, and that was whipping, really. And so Jesus is basically saying those who were guilty for much suffer more than those who were less accountable and did not know. So yes, there are varying degrees of reward, and so there are varying degrees of punishment. Jesus says, one of the last verses in the Bible, "Behold, I come, my reward is with me to give to every man according to his works." So Adolf Hitler is going to suffer more than people of lesser crimes. So hopefully that helps. Are you with us, Joyce? Does that make sense?
14: Thank you for the enlightenment.
4: All right. You're welcome. God bless. And we thank you for your call. Pastor Ross, we have time for one more quick one.
5: All right, we got Ron listening in, Alabama. Ron, welcome to the program.
15: Yes, good evening. Thank you for taking my call.
4: Yeah.
15: My question has to do with Dinah, the daughter of Jacob and Leah, and mentioned in Genesis 34. Could she somehow represent the church? You know, how you have literal Israel and the tribes, the children of Israel. Then you have spiritual Israel. Could Dinah represent the spiritual body of the church, being one of Jacob's, you know, descendants?
4: Yeah, I think you're onto something. And the story that Ron is referring to is found there in Genesis 34, where Dinah, the only daughter listed of Jacob's children, everyone else was a son, that when they were living near Shechem, she went out to visit the other ladies of the land and maybe do some shopping. And young man took her, and I don't think he raped her, but he took advantage of her, and he said he wanted to marry her. He loved her. But that's kind of what the pagans had done to the Israelites. Through intermarriage, they kind of lost their purity. And so there is an analogy there. Very perceptive, Ron. I've never actually preached on that, but just as I was listening to you talk, I think there's more there under the surface. And you never hear that Dinah got married again. And it doesn't really tell about her having a family after that. So it changed the course of her life. Listening friends, you know, in just a moment, we're going to sign off and say farewell to those listening on satellite radio. And then those of you who are listening on land-based stations, we always stay on for a few more minutes to do rapid-fire Bible questions that come in via the internet. So you can email us questions. Some people have questions, but they say, oh, I'm afraid to get on the air. Well, you can email your questions. We'll take a few of them at the end of each program, and you'll see the number there on the screen. The email address is balquestions@amazingfacts.org. But before we say farewell to the audience at large, you know, we do these programs because we want to share the good news. And that good news is that God sent his son into the world to take the punishment for all the sins of the world. And he wants you to be in his kingdom. He desperately wants you to be saved. But we need to make a decision to say, Lord, I'm not doing a very good job running my life. I'm willing to surrender my life to you. I believe you have a plan for me. I would like to be forgiven of my sins. It's our prayer that everybody listening will do that even right now. Make that decision. Then go and sign up for the Amazing Facts Bible Study course at amazingfacts.org. We'll be back for the others.
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5: Hello, friends, and welcome back again to our email Bible questions. Pastor Dave, we've got a few great questions this evening. And of course, if you'd like to send us an email Bible question, it's balquestions@amazingfacts.org. Genesis chapter 6, verse 6 says that God repented.
4: Was in the world is happiness, and man made totally interrupted that, and there was just misery on the planet and violence. And so that grieved God at his heart. That's different from God saying, oops, I made a mistake in repenting in that respect. God knows everything. Nothing surprises him.
5: Mm-hmm.
4: And God doesn't repent for sin because he does not sin. He's pure and perfect.
5: Okay, next question that we have is, I believe Christians are discouraged to drink alcohol, but why does God ask for an alcoholic beverage in Numbers 28, verse 7, as part of the sacrifices?
4: Yeah, when it talks about the drink offering, it's not talking about an alcoholic drink. They would offer grape juice, and even Christ at the Last Supper, he made it clear that the grape juice that he was offering the disciples was not fermented. He said, in the kingdom, you'll drink this with me new. And that's in Matthew 26, I believe. So we also have a book called Alcohol and the Christian that'll answer that question if you want a free copy.
5: Again, that number is 800-835-6747. Just ask for it. It's called Alcohol and the Christian. All right, next question. Why is it that Jesus lost his ability to be omnipresent, although he still is omnipotent and omniscient now that he's in heaven?
4: Yeah, well, Jesus is omnipresent in the sense that he said, wherever the Holy Spirit is, he is. Mm-hmm. He said, everybody listening right now, when we accept him, he says, I am with you always, even to the end of the world. So while Christ took on human form in his body through his omniscience, his all-knowing, he can be everywhere all at one time. But you just think about the incredible sacrifice that he made in that he will forever be married to the human family because of his love for us and the sacrifice that he made. So that's a wonderful thing to consider. And friends, we look forward to studying with you more in the coming weeks. So just make sure and go to amazingfacts.org and study and continue to listen to Bible Answers Live.
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2: 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And now you have a choice to make. 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Much of the video lays out all the rationalizations, justifications, and excuses others, including those closest to a woman, will offer, trying to convince her that now is not the right time. But she is encouraged to fight for her baby. She is told, you're the only one who can protect this child, you. 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
3: We're sitting there just praying, dependent on the Holy Spirit. And all of a sudden, there's a tap on the truck window. And there's this beautifully dressed African woman. And she goes, hi, are you missionaries? And she says, I've been waiting for you. I had a dream, and I just knew the Lord had directed my steps.
4: Hello, friend. 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I'm Ron Harris. And before our host, Tim Whitehead, tells us about someone who is living out the Great Commission, I believe you have a special request for us to pray about.
5: Thank you, Ron. Thank you, friends, for joining us. And yes, Ron, we need to stop and pray right now. 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And one of those partners is James Bayensi of Rebuilders Radio in Bunia, DR Congo. You might say, Bunia, I've heard of that before. Well, it's not in the news much anymore, but Bunia, DR Congo is the epicenter of the recent Ebola outbreak. We met Pastor James a couple years ago at a training in Tanzania, became a quick friend. He actually translated for me personally from English into Swahili for the people that we were training there. His station needed to be upgraded. So last year, we upgraded his station to reach over a million people in an internally displaced people's camp just outside of Bunia. The reason why they're there is for safety, because of all the unrest there. Remember last year, the M23 rebels? So all these people gather around Bunia for safety. But when you get a million people with no sanitation, no medical help, no health structure, Ebola. So Pastor James and his team have been going out into these camps, taking water, taking medical things, trying to do some training over the radio station. We want to pray for James, his team, for their physical safety. They are quite literally risking their lives going into the camps to help people, to bring practical support. We rushed 750 of our little Galcom solar radios to them because they're doing a lot of teaching over the radio now about proper hand washing. What to do with your sick family member. And this may sound really difficult, but how to handle a dead body. This is really difficult stuff. We want to get them more radios. So also please pray that we can get more radios to them because this is the only way people will know when medical help is coming, what to do, how to handle this situation. They're completely cut off, no infrastructure at all. Like as I said, no sanitation, no infrastructure, no electricity in these IDP camps. So first of all, please pray for Pastor James and his team just for safety for them as they bring practical help, but also the comfort of the gospel to families that have lost loved ones. The death toll is still rising. We need to be praying for our friends, our brothers and sisters in Christ in Bunia, DR Congo.
4: Thank you, Tim. 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And now, Tim, what do you have for us?
5: Yeah, thank you, Ron. It's kind of hard to shift from such a heavy prayer request over to just what's going on in the program. But partners like James are making a difference, and we are so glad to introduce you to another new partnership that we have here at Galcom with Equip Ministries. Their director here in Canada, Danny Mackay, joins us. They do all sorts of great ministry, particularly short-term mission trips. And that's how we got introduced to them. One of their team members contacted us and said, hey, can I take some audio Bibles on a missions trip to Botswana? And we said, of course you can. And so we got in touch with Equip, got to know Danny, and are just really impressed with all the work that they're doing to bring, again, practical help, physical help, medical help, but of course the gospel to areas where people have never heard of the good news of Jesus Christ before. So really excited for us to be able to introduce Danny to you. David Boghossian from the Third of Us Alliance, he joins us as he does every month, featuring another member of the Alliance and giving us a little more information, education, on what is an unreached people group, why it's important that we keep talking about them. You know that there's billions of people that have never heard Jesus, and more, maybe not more importantly, but just as important, they may never meet a Christian. They live in countries where you can't really openly practice the Christian faith. Missionaries can't go there, and this is why they're unreached. And so this is why the Third of Us Alliance exists, why we talk to David every month, so that we as Christians, as witnesses for Christ, know what's going on there and how we could step in and help. So, David Boghossian, Danny Mackay, what else is going on? Of course, Bonnie Sala joins us with the Reset Devotional as she does every month. We encourage you to go to guidelines.org, get information there on how to build yourself up in your faith. But here at Galcom, this is the summer months, and you may know that during the summer, usually things slow down a bit. 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We mentioned we want to get a lot more radios to James there in the DR Congo, but we're also just wrapped up a radio station build in Tanzania for another pastor, another friend, Deus Kanunu, and Radio Uhai in Tanzania. I got to remember what that stands for. I got to go back and look that up. I used to know that. If you are a Swahili speaker and you know what Uhai, U-H-A-I means, give me a shout. Radio Uhai in Tanzania, we're doing a lot of work there. 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Stations in Northern Canada in the summer. We have stuff going on all over the place. Ghana, we're trying to get a tower shipped from Arkansas, a special tower from Arkansas shipped over to Ghana because we want to do some radio work there, build a station there. So friends, we are really busy. 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We need your prayer because we are very busy this summer making our solar radios, building those radio stations, going on mission trips. Love to have you participate with us. Here we go. Let's get into the program though. All that other information, we better get into the program. Here comes Bonnie with this week's Reset Devotional.
6: Is there someone in your life you really hope you won't run into today? I'm Bonnie Sala with Reset. Hatred would have been too strong a word for how Sam felt about his coworker, Caleb. He simply preferred not to be around him, ever. If Sam arrived at work first, he placed his bag on the chair beside him. If Caleb got there early, Sam found somewhere else to sit. Caleb had a way of filling the room the moment he walked in. He spoke loudly when Sam craved quiet. After even a short exchange, Sam felt drained, diminished, and quietly irritated. It's easier to imagine loving humanity than loving the one person who irritates you on an ordinary Tuesday morning. Yet Jesus says something hard to ignore. Love your enemies. Pray for those who persecute you. It's hard to escape the conclusion that he meant people like Caleb. Notice that Jesus didn't begin with feelings. He didn't tell us to like everyone. He began with prayer because prayer changes things profoundly. It places the person we struggle with into the presence of God, and they are no longer just an inconvenience. They are a life as complex, burdened, and deeply loved as our own. Prayer doesn't excuse wrong, and it doesn't remove the need for wisdom or boundaries, but it does begin to loosen the tight knot of contempt. As you begin asking God for someone's good, you may find your heart changing in ways argument never could. The love Jesus describes isn't sentimental. It is costly, deliberate, and often quiet. Yet this love frees the one who gives it. Who in your life feels difficult right now? What might happen if you began, even reluctantly, to pray for them? I'm Bonnie Sala, ready to grow your faith? Discover practical tools and more at guidelines.org.
5: Well, friend, every month we visit with David Boghossian, the president of a Third of Us Alliance. 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To learn more, you can go to thirdofus.com. David, always great to have you here on the program.
7: It's great to be here, Tim.
5: So tell us a little bit more about unreached people groups, a little nugget, a little fact that we need to understand.
7: One of the exciting things that's happening right now is we actually are identifying who all the unreached people groups are. And we actually have lists now that we never had before of who these people are, where they are. We have latitude, longitude. Now the question is, who's going to go there? And one of the amazing things that you'll find when you look at the unreached world is that many of them live in places that are restricted to the gospel. You can't go there in traditional ways. And so we speak of those who are denied access. In this last iteration of the International Day for the Unreached, we gave a big emphasis to that, of the 3 billion people that are denied access to the gospel. And if you overlay the location of unreached people groups with countries that restrict access to the gospel, you'll see that over 80% correlation between those two things. So it's a challenging thing, because who's going to go into China? Who's going to go into Iran? Who's going to go into these places where Americans, Canadians, even people who are in nearby countries may have a difficult time accessing those places? The good news is God does have people in all of those places. We're all talking about Iran right now, and God has people in Iran that are taking the gospel to the last frontiers of Iran. So we're in a very exciting moment right now. Yes, there's a lot of unreached people groups, thousands of unreached people groups, but we're also seeing a movement happening among those that are nearest to them with a passion to go there.
5: Yeah. This is the wonderful work that the Alliance is doing. You're getting everyone coordinated. And friends, we want to plug you into one of the ministries that's part of the Alliance that's reaching one of these groups. Perhaps your background, your connections, something in your past and in your story could be part of this. That's our goal at the Mission Compass, is we're your guide to the Great Commission. We want to plug you in. So we want to profile one of our Alliance members. David, who do we want to talk about today?
7: So today I want to talk about Crossover Global, which is one of our members, and they're actually part of our leadership team. I was with Crossover Global just recently in Thailand for their global leadership team gathering, and they had representatives from over 40 unreached people groups in the room. It was quite amazing to see. And what they do is they start church planting networks in unreached people groups, and they equip them and resource them and train them how to start church planting movements within their culture and context, how to develop leaders, but then also how to bridge what God is doing there into neighboring unreached people groups. So we actually got to see an example of that in a Central Asian context. I won't specify exactly where that was, but this is a people group that has their own church planting network, and now they have branched out to reaching a totally unreached group that was unengaged, and they've sent people there, and they're taking what they've learned, these concepts, this idea of being a church planting network, and they're reproducing that in a neighboring people group. And it's really exciting to see, because this is where things start to really move in mission, is when you see second, third, fourth generation growth. And literally, it's like a wildfire out of control. And God is just moving, and we're just like trying to catch up and see what he's doing, because the movement is happening at the edges of the growth. And that is so exciting to see.
5: So Crossover Global, I think we refer to this as near culture or near neighbor missions. As you said earlier, you know, someone that looks like us, so, you know, a white American, white Canadian, can't get in there, but someone from that neighboring culture already in the country that are believers can go across to that next tribe, the next language group, little bit of a relationship there, and they can share the gospel. So friends, if you want to learn more about Crossover, David, how do we find them?
7: You can go to our website, athirdofus.com, and you can see all of our members there. Crossover Global is there, and you can also go to their website, Crossover Global, and learn more about what they're doing.
5: Now, I know we're 10 months away from the next International Day for the Unreached, but I believe there's also resources there at thirdofus.com. So you can start working on your pastor now and start getting your church mobilized to start praying and thinking about and reaching out to unreached people groups.
7: Now is the time. If you want to get on your church calendar, you got to start now. Yeah. You know, that's just the way, the reality of churches. And so, yes, we encourage everybody to start thinking about that. Even though we've just observed the International Day for the Unreached, now is the time to think about 2027 and what God will do in your church.
5: All right. IDU 2027 is on the day of Pentecost. Thirdofus.com is where you're going to get resources for that, as well as information about Crossover. Dave, always appreciate learning from you and just chatting about missions.
7: Thank you, Tim. It's great to be here.
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5: Well, friends, something really exciting happened here at Galcom not too long ago. We got a call from one of the listeners to our program on one of our radio affiliates. Her name's Leah. And she was planning on going on a missions trip to Botswana. When she heard the Mission Compass program and started thinking and putting two and two together, she realized that if she got in touch with us and got some of our solar-powered audio Bibles, she could take them on her mission trip and leave them behind. So after all the wonderful ministry that her and the team were doing was over and they left, God's message, the gospel, would still be being preached in that local language to that group of people. Just met her the other day. She came and picked up the audio Bibles from us, really excited to meet her and to hear what she's doing, and then to learn about the ministry she's going with. And so now I want to introduce you to a new friend of mine, Danny Mackay, the president of Equip Ministries. Danny, great to have you here on the Mission Compass.
3: Thank you so much for having me, man. I'm really excited to be here today and talk with you.
5: Let's talk a little bit more about Leah. And about your trip to Botswana. So how many people on the trip? What are you going to be doing there?
3: So right now we have 10 people. My wife and I lead teams to unreached people groups. So we always want to go to people groups and regions and demographics where they don't have access to the gospel. And so we've been working in Botswana towards the border of Namibia amongst the Basarwa people and the Kum tribes. So we just recently had headway into the Kum tribe in a region that no missionary has been to. There was one who visited in 2018, and we recently got to show up there and have just been watching God move. We saw over 60 salvations, many healings, many deliverances, and we're now returning in August. And Leah is a part of a team of 10 people, and we're going to introduce baptism, train them in evangelism, and take them out and teach them how to do outreach amongst their own people. And so your resource will be a very key thing that we can equip them in, give them, and leave with them that will continue to do work long after we leave. So thank you guys.
5: You are most welcome. We're very excited and honored, really honored to be part of this. This is remarkable. You said the first time since 2018, the gospel has been presented to this people group and 60 of them came to faith right then?
3: The hunger is incredible. Quick story. I was with a team, there was four of us, three young guys that I'm discipling and mentoring in ministry and outreach here in Canada and Manitoba. They came with me to Botswana. I said, let's go to this unreached people group. But both our translators that were committed to this trip, we had been planning for 8, 9, 10 months out. Both translators bailed on us.
5: Oh no.
3: One of the translators bailed 4 days before we left. The other one bailed when we arrived in country.
5: Oh, no.
3: We were in his village, just a no-show. So all the planning, all the preparation for that kind of stopped right there, you know? And we decided to go anyway. They don't teach you that in Bible college. That's not part of any missions course. But we decided to go anyway. We're just going to show up and see what God does. We pull into the village. They don't know we're coming. We have no guide. No translator. We had to screenshot GPS. We got tents, compressors, shovels, all the things. And we show up in this village and we park on the outskirt. And I said, guys, let's just pray. And we started to pray. As we're praying, I got a word that Jesus had compassion on them, for they were like sheep without a shepherd. And it broke my soul. And I shared that with the guys and they're almost crying. We're almost like, what are we doing? Like, what are we doing here? We're feeling the presence of God so strong. We feel such a love for this people. everything is falling apart. Our entire itinerary and plan is off course. And we're sitting there just praying, dependent on the Holy Spirit. We see the village starting to stir. And all of a sudden, there's a tap on the truck window. Just doop, doop, doop. We're all surprised. I look, I roll down the window, and there's this beautifully dressed African woman, obviously not from the tribe. And she looks at us, looks in the truck at all of us, and she goes, "Hi, are you missionaries?" We're like, "Yeah, we're from Canada." And she says, "Oh, I've been waiting for you."
5: Oh my.
3: And we were so like intrigued and said, "What do you mean waiting?" And she said, "Well, 6 weeks ago, I had a dream. And in my dream, God told me to go to Ukwi. And in that moment, I saw myself serving alongside four white people. And I just knew the Lord had directed my steps." So she said, "I took 2 weeks to raise some funds, 2 weeks to hitchhike across the country. Most of it she walked and was in this village waiting for us ahead of time." And we just looked at each other and just, oh my goodness, God went ahead of us. And then she tops it off with this. "And guys, just so you know, this village is like sheep without a shepherd." And we just knew we were in the center of God's will for us that day, that moment. She translated for us over the next 2 weeks as we preached the gospel all over that village. We saw 60 salvations, so many healings. The Spirit of God moved. We are so excited to go back this August to introduce baptism, to begin to disciple them, give them the Word of God. Most of them do not read. So your audio Bibles that are able to recharge themselves, we are just so excited to have a resource to introduce to them as we continue to show up and share the gospel and make disciples and equip them to reach their own people.
5: All the hair on the back of my neck went up. I had goosebumps as you're telling that. God coming through. Awesome. All I got to say is, can I go on the next trip? Like, that is incredible.
3: Yes.
5: So you got 10 going with you this next trip to Botswana, but you have more trips planned. We were talking a little bit off air. You're planning to go to Nepal. Is there openings for people to call you up and say, "I want to be part of God moving like this. Like, that is incredible. Can I go with you on the next trip?"
3: Yeah, absolutely. We're doing some stuff in Nepal. We're doing some stuff in the Amazon. The book of Acts is still alive. It didn't end at the end of the last chapter in the book of Acts. We are still currently in the book of Acts. And I feel like one of the best things we can do with our lives is give some attention, some energy, some focus, some resources to those who have not yet heard of the name of Jesus. If this is the greatest news ever, and the only means by which they can be saved is if they hear, understand, and respond to the gospel, then how could we not go? My wife and I, we feel ruined for anything else. So this is what we're going to be doing. We're going to be taking teams into unreached areas. And we are always wanting to include

0: lies the body of Christ locally and globally. So all of our missionaries with EQUIP approached EQUIP with a unique vision for a ministry that they wanted to start, or an idea that didn't fit within normal traditional organizations for whatever reason. And so they can approach EQUIP with, this is what I'm thinking of doing. And if it's something that we feel really advances the kingdom of God, preaches the gospel, is practical in its help, we take a look at it. And if that's something we can get behind, they become missionaries with EQUIP. They don't have to get their own charitable status. They don't have to build their own board. They don't have to do their own bookkeeping. We'll handle all of that. Welcome to EQUIP. We launch that ministry and they get to direct and run that ministry. Of course, they're accountable to us and we have oversight, but we're not in there directing their day-to-day. So we really just release people to do the thing that they're called to do.
1: Give us a quick list of different people, what they're doing.
0: Sure. Yeah, we've got an orphanage of 400 children in Nigeria. We've got people in Winnipeg, Manitoba, who are working with formerly exploited women. We've got a radio station in Saskatchewan that's pumping into the Middle East. We're Canada's largest Bible distributor. We're sending out about 100,000 Bibles a year across the world. We're church planters and evangelists and farmers and different people working with agricultural wealth and children. No matter what area of life it is you feel called to, there's a spot for your ministry.
1: And this is, I think, when I first got introduced to you, and as I started to understand what EQUIP did, I'm like, we got to get Danny on here, because that's the point of the Mission Compass. We're your guide to the Great Commission. Every week, I try to find someone that's doing something unique where you might fit. Well, you know what? Danny just answered all the questions. So no matter what you're doing, you want to get in touch with him and say, hey, I've got this vision. I have this education. I have this experience. And I want to give it to God. I want to say, God, use me in the Great Commission. And so this is what I got. And yes, the answer is yes, you can use it for missions. So Danny, how does somebody get in touch with you in Canada or your U.S. affiliate?
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1: 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Have a great trip.
0: Thank you so much, brother. Appreciate you having me today.
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3: I'm Ruth Kramer with Mission Network News. India recently updated its Foreign Contribution Regulation Act with more red tape for ministries and nonprofits. Included is a ban on foreign funds for religious conversion. John Podaiti with Bibles for the World says,
4: this allows the government to take action specifically by canceling their registration for any organization that reports or is reported to have had conversion activities.
3: Still, God is working. Podaiti reports they're seeing growing requests for scriptures across India and people coming to Christ, and that growth makes careful FCRA compliance more important than ever.
4: We need to pray for the Christian organizations and churches that they be wise as serpents and harmless as doves so that they can continue to do the work that God has entrusted them with.
3: And imagine growing up and not being able

0: to communicate with the people that you love most, even your parents. That's reality for most deaf kids. DOOR International's Rob Meyer says 90% of deaf children don't get access to any language until they attend a deaf school. But kids like Eric never had a chance to enroll in a deaf school in Burundi. Militants invaded his village, killed his parents, and forced him to become a child soldier.
1: From the age of 12 to 14, he was forced to commit atrocities in the name of this army, or else he would have been killed himself.
0: Eventually, Eric managed to escape, but
1: he lived with a sense of guilt that he couldn't even articulate because he didn't have language.
0: One day, Eric met a deaf leader trained by DOOR who introduced him to scripture in Burundian Sign Language. 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I'm Ruth Kramer.
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16: The harvest is plentiful, the workers are few. What's the answer? Pray to the Lord of the harvest.
0: Jesus never promised his followers an easy path. In fact, he told his disciples that the world would hate them. He sent them out as sheep among wolves. 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
17: Welcome again to the Voice of the Martyrs Radio. My name is Todd Nettleton, and we are in our studio today in Bartlesville, Oklahoma, with two guests from an organization called A3. And we're going to talk about what A3 does. Joe Handley, Dr. Joe Handley, is here. He is the CEO, and he has been a guest previously here on Voice of the Martyrs Radio. Also, we have Janelle Stoops. She is the U.S. president of A3, and we'll talk about her role as well as some of her history. Joe and Janelle, welcome to Voice of the Martyrs Radio.
16: Great to be with you, Todd.
18: Thank you so much, Todd.
17: Kind of introduce A3. Who are you? What do you do? Talk about your work.
16: Yeah, A3 was begun in Japan 59 years ago as an English teaching ministry, but we have always been at the front edge of innovation. And over time, we've adapted and twisted and turned to be who we are today. What we recognize is one of the greatest needs in the world today is building capacity of local leaders. As the church has grown rapidly in the majority world, the biggest need has been coming alongside, empowering and equipping. And so that's what we do in essence. We say our vision is to equip and unify visionary leaders to accelerate gospel movements around the world.
17: Amen. And we have had so many guests on Voice of the Martyrs Radio from hostile areas and restricted nations who talk about the great need for leaders. Hey, the church in my country is growing. Now we have to figure out how to find leaders for all those churches. So you are stepping in and helping with that need. I'm very interested by the 59 years old. So 1967?
16: Exactly.
17: The same year Voice of the Martyrs was founded. We Wow. also will be 60 years old next year.
16: Whoa.
17: Talk a little bit about how our two ministries work hand in hand, because obviously you're training leaders in places where VOM is helping persecuted Christians. So it seems like the synergy there is pretty natural.
16: Yeah, the synergy started because one of our leaders in Bangladesh actually came to me saying, Joe, we love what all these groups like VOM are doing, but we'd like to see A3 kind of get involved with that. And so that catalyzed us to a conversation that really started the synergy of the work we do. Now, the reason we do that, let me take you further back in time to our founder. Our founder has a famous story in our history where he was sitting in a train in Tokyo with a Japanese pastor, and he said, tell me your vision for the country. And this Japanese pastor, uncharacteristically for Japanese, shared his vision and just went on and on and on and finally said, "Forgive me, you are the apostle God sent to Japan. What is your vision?" And our founder said this, "My vision is to empower your vision."
17: Amen.
16: And so the spirit of A3 goes back to that story. And when that Bangladeshi leader approached me, I said, "We've got to do something." Plus, about 60%, maybe even 70% of the countries we serve face pressure or persecution. And so that launched the VOM partnership that we've had all these years. So we are deeply, deeply grateful for Voice of the Martyrs and the fun we've had in working together all these years.
17: And one of the things I remember from your last visit here, Joe, one of the things I love about your ministry is the cohort model, the leaders learning alongside of each other and encouraging each other and challenging each other. But then also after graduation, hey, you've got a bunch of numbers you can text. Hey, I need help with this. Hey, I'm struggling with this. That's the part of your model that I so appreciate and love, to see those people raised up together and having them come together. Janelle, talk about what your role is, because you're relatively new into your current job. So what is your role within sort of the A3 ecosystem?
3: Yes. So I just started in January, and my role is the U.S. president of A3. So overseeing our U.S. staff and also working on our global ministry leadership team and talking about some of our global strategies.
17: And tell me your background, because I told you before we started taping, we have a special love on VOM Radio for people who've been kicked out of a country, and you are one of those people.
3: You're going to like my story.
16: Hello.
3: So I first went overseas as a single to Kazakhstan, to a city in the middle of nowhere. We were a 30-hour train ride from the next nearest city.
17: Oh, my.
3: But had the privilege of working with an emerging church there and seeing people from a Muslim background turn to the Lord and find freedom in Him, and actually ended up meeting my husband over there. So we had come back to the States to get married, and our team was actually all deported from the country and kind of splashed all over the local news. And so we ended up regrouping and going to Uzbekistan, where we had the privilege of seeing God establish a church where there had never been one before. And it was absolutely incredible. We worked with a leader who had faced just intense persecution. I mean, pretty much everything you could imagine happening happened to her. And yet she did not hold back in her faith, in sharing her faith. There's a verse in Jeremiah chapter 20, verse 9, that talks about His word is in my heart like a fire, mm-hmm. a fire shut up in my bones. I am weary of holding it in. Indeed, I cannot. And that was this woman. So she, despite persecution, just shared her faith everywhere she went. And really through her, we saw the Lord establish a church. And then, unfortunately, the government decided that they were also going to ask us to leave the country. So had to leave that country as well. And that was really hard. We had three girls at the time. And, you know, we had friends in America say, "Oh, aren't you glad you're coming home?" And our kids in the meantime were saying, "Why do we have to leave home? Mm-hmm. Why do we have to go back to America?" And yet, as we were leaving, remembering God was working here before we got here, and even when we leave, He is still going to be at work. And it's encouraging even to hear the stories now coming out of Central Asia and just knowing that indeed God is establishing His church.
17: Amen. How much time did you have between, hey, you have to leave, and getting on the plane?
3: So they actually took our NGO to court. So we had a couple of months,
17: okay.
3: But it was one of those things where we didn't have a visa. So theoretically, they could have come at any moment and said, "You have to leave mm-hmm. immediately." So we lived in this strange kind of tension of wanting to stay as long as possible to keep working with the believers there and keep sharing our faith. you know, with this unreached people group, and not knowing, okay, it could, you know, they could literally right. come knock at our door any moment. And so having kind of a bag just in case, we had to leave immediately and yet still be leading Bible studies and sharing our faith. And so, yeah, it was a really interesting time.
17: How traumatic was that in the sense of, Lord, you called us here and now we can't be here. What are you doing, Lord? Versus you'd been through it once before with the team in Kazakhstan. Mm-hmm. So was it like, okay, well, this is just the next chapter, or was it a kind of a wrestling?
3: It was definitely a wrestling. And I think it was a wrestling for our whole team, you know, because at that point, we also had kids, and so they were wrestling. Mm-hmm. And so I remember we took turns when we had our home fellowship, you know, who was going to do the Sunday school portion with the kids. And I remember I happened to be working with the kids that night and just studying the verse about how our citizenship is in heaven and kind of going back to that truth of, no matter what country we live in, you know, it might be Uzbekistan, we might get asked to leave tomorrow and have to go back to America, but no matter what, our citizenship is in heaven.
17: Amen. Amen. We're talking this week on Voices of the Martyrs Radio with Joe Handley and Janelle Stoops. They are leaders in A3, which is a ministry that trains up pastors and church leaders literally around the world. Joe, how many countries now?
16: We're in about 25 countries,
17: okay.
16: Give or take. There's some countries where they all come into one place.
17: Uh-huh.
16: So roughly 25.
17: Okay. And I know you're always looking to add more.
16: Yeah, we're adding more as we speak.
3: Yes.
17: Which is a great thing. Let's talk, obviously, this is Voice of the Martyrs Radio, so we're talking about persecution.
16: Right.
17: Where are you seeing maybe things getting more intense for believers, or are there any places you're seeing things maybe get a little better for believers? What do you see as you're out there with pastors, like you say, from 25 countries?
16: Yeah, sadly, most of it's getting worse. Mm-hmm. There's a lot of persecution going on in the northern parts of India that are impacting and having repercussions throughout. Now, praise God, they are passionate about mm-hmm. the gospel. They will not stop no matter what. Myanmar, you know, the situation with the coup, a military coup, that's created a lot of havoc in our world today. And then in China most recently, our leader a few years back was put on complete pause. He was shut down, summoned to move his entire family with four boys to another city so they could watch him, and told, you have to stop everything. And I was told, Joe, don't even contact him. Well, fast forward a few years and find out, actually, they've found a way to pivot. And so they're still working. It's amazing how resilient a persecuted church is. It's remarkable. While those are some of the hot spots, we are still hearing stories in Central Asia, Northern Africa, and across the Middle East part of the world that are not quite as intense, but still on those high levels of, you know, persecution pressure ranges.
17: Yeah.
16: We're just doing our best to invest and build resilience in the life of leaders so that when they do hit these hiccups in life and absolute disruptions in what's going on, that they're ready for it.
17: I love that phrase, we're trying to build resilience into leaders. Unpack that a little bit. Like how do you do that? You know, it's one of those things, Lord, don't ever pray for patience because the Lord will give you opportunities to grow your patience. Is it the same with resilience? You just kind of have to go through it, or are there ways you can prepare better for it?
16: You can better prepare for it. And so this leader I mentioned earlier from Bangladesh, he was the one that just totally loved Voice of the Martyrs and loved A3 and thought, hey, we could be better together. And boy, was he right. Because Voice of the Martyrs has Shadow of the Cross, an amazing tool for resilience on a spiritual front.
17: Mm-hmm.
16: But there's also groups like the Alliance for Defending Freedom. And so we were able to pull all that together and create a specialized curriculum that Voice of the Martyrs was the first partner for us. So we are deeply thankful for the help you've given to us. That resilience training amplifies what we were already doing. When leaders come together, you know, they're the loneliest people on the planet. The studies show that the two loneliest professions are CEOs and senior pastors. They usually have no friends. And so the environment that we create, that cohort model of collaborative learning, all of a sudden, after a few months in, you've got a best friend. And then you've got a compadre of best friends. And you carry each other. You're texting each other. You're encouraging each other. You're praying together. So that ecosystem alone is what was so powerful that our friend in Bangladesh said, we got to marry this with the people that run Shadow of the Cross, you know? And so we ended up doing that. When we worked with the group called the Religious Liberty Partnership and many others to kind of weave together things from the Alliance for Defending Freedom, Voice of the Martyrs, and others. And that helps that resilience go even stronger. Mm-hmm. So like the leader I mentioned in China a few minutes ago, he didn't have that, sadly. But had he have that, he would be more equipped to handle the situation that he had faced. Now, what are the things in that are really critical? One is deep spiritual formation, information like you get from Shadow of the Cross. Mm-hmm. But another is simply, how do you work with the legal systems in your country if you are in trouble? Or where can I go to get help? Who can I call? Can I call Voice of the Martyrs? Can I call A3? Who can help me at this next level of practical needs? And so if you have those tools going into a pressured situation, going into a persecuted situation, let's say you're thrown in jail. Do you have anybody that can talk with you? You know, all that stuff, if you know that on the front end, you're better equipped to kind of weave your way through the complexity of persecution.
17: Yeah. And for our listeners who may be unfamiliar, In the Shadow of the Cross is a book, was actually written by the former leader of our office in Canada, Glenn Penner, who has now gone on to heaven. But it is available in English. We'll give you a link in the show notes this week at vomradio.net. What it does is basically marches from Genesis to Revelation and looks at what does the Bible say about persecution and suffering, and just dives into the scripture, dives into what it teaches, because it has a lot to say about when you face trials of many kinds, you know, those type of verses all throughout the scripture. So if you'd like a copy of that book, again, we'll give you a link in the show notes at vomradio.net.
16: And to all our friends out there, thank you to Voice of the Martyrs. Mm-hmm. Without you, that would not have come together. You were the initial partner to make that happen. And so I want everyone out there to know how deeply grateful we are at A3 for Voice of the Martyrs.
17: Well, thank you very much. And I love it. That's how VOM works. VOM works through partnership, and VOM works through telling people, hey, we have these resources. Could you use them? Because we'd love for you to. So that is a great example of just kind of the philosophy that drives VOM. And one of the things we understand at a very deep level is we're all part of the kingdom, and Amen. We're all on the same team. What I have is if you can use it, great, do it. If what you have, if I can use it, I know you have the same attitude. Hey, take it. Great. That's great. Janelle, what is your role and how do you relate to what Joe does? And kind of explain the structure.
3: We have a lot of different countries who are saying, please, we mm-hmm. need this. Please come work with us. And so seeking wisdom from our leadership team together to see where is God leading, and being still and listening for his voice.
17: How much do you worry about or think about security? Because, I mean, we've talked about China, we've talked about Myanmar, we've talked about a lot of places where Voice of the Martyrs works because they're places where Christians are getting persecuted. How much do you have to think about that, or how much do you choose to think about that?
16: Yeah, it's always on our mind. We have to think about it all the time. Some countries we can meet in very open atmospheres. So we'll meet in guest houses and, you know, hotels or whatever. Other places we meet, we have to be pretty clandestine and very under the radar. For instance, there was one country we were in where they had me teaching one time. And I never was staying in the same place as the participants. And every time we met wasn't a normal meeting hall. Like normally we're in a room with about four or five round tables
17: right.
16: and about
17: like
16: four
17: a conference
16: or
17: room.
16: Yeah, like yeah, a conference yeah. room with four or five people around it, and we're debriefing and doing all that.

0: hope you have a wonderful 4th of July. And God have mercy on our country. We'll talk again on the public square.
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0: Good evening, everyone. Welcome to Flashpoint. I'm Gene Bade. Boy, I'm glad you're here. Glad you're here with my friends. We're going to talk about what's happening in the news spiritually, physically, and governmentally. I don't know if that really works. But anyway, that's what we're going to talk about tonight. We're going to hit it all. So listen, you need to go share this on all your social media outlets. Share this program with weird uncles and aunts that are a little bit liberal. You might be surprised at how they turn when they hear the truth. So let's get the truth out there. And thank you for sharing the truth. 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Of course, the latest information and news, signups, and event possible future events like the Israel tour that we want to hear. If there's enough people interested in going to Israel with us, go sign up on that, and you'll be the first ones to know about next year's Israel tour. I'm feeling really good. I think we're going to be able to do it. A lot of you have reached out that said you're interested. We're looking at sometime next year around Easter. So may not be right on Easter, but we're looking around that time. So I'd love to, if you're interested, go on the website, sign up. If you want more information, you'll be the first to get the latest as it happens. All right, let me welcome my panel tonight. Again, back with us, Pastor Hank Kuhneman, Rick Green, and Lance Wallnow. Lance, I think you need to go to Israel with Flashpoint next year.
1: Yes, it's not a bad idea, Gene. With your sense of impeccable timing, I'm sure we'll hit a war just as it erupts.
0: Well, you know, it's a talent. We'll be there to cover it.
2: Yeah. Exactly.
0: And I'm sending you to the front lines.
1: I know that. That's a fact.
3: Lance has been to Israel. I mean, he's walked where Jesus walked, slept where Peter slept, and even probably swam where John the Baptist baptized. I want to go to Israel. I've never been there, Gene. Every time I've come to Lance's Point, something happened in the government where I couldn't go. So, Lance, you need to go. This would be a great opportunity to be.
1: All right, I think it's a great idea. Let's just do it. We'll do the Israel trip. That'll be a lot of fun.
0: Yeah, Rick Green.
1: I got relatives there. We'll go to there for dinner.
0: There sounds good.
2: Okay, there you go.
4: Yeah, I'm in Hank's boat, man. I've never been. Always wanted to go. Had three or four trips planned and canceled. Was going to go with the Bartons last year or year before last. And yeah, same thing, man. I would love to go, and nothing better than the whole Flashpoint Army going with us. We'd have a great time.
0: Well, we're working on that. Kurt is busy working on the details, and we'll get that to you just as soon as he gives us some dates that we can work on. We'll get that right, Kurt, because you're okay. He's looking at me weird over there. Anyway, so we're going to get all that to you, so make sure you go sign up for more of the latest information. All right, let's get right into what's been happening. Last night we talked about a lot of stuff happening, like China and ways things are happening there. But let's start with some new information. Watch this.
5: The Trump administration is warning there could be more arrests after three House Democrats attempted to push through ICE agents and enter a New Jersey immigration detention center on Friday.
6: Get your hands off of her.
5: Worth mentioning, those lawmakers have oversight capacity. DHS had said, hey, you know, we would have let them in with proper channels. But instead, you saw that play out. Those Democrats, though, they're insisting they are the victims. They didn't do any pushing and shoving.

0: Lancest.
1: No, not at all. Lance, come on. They were just trying to be good citizens.
2: Yeah, you could see those guys. They're like, you know, parents at Christmas Eve looking for Elmo or something. Here's the deal. The Democrats are engaging in desperate performative theatrics because what they're doing now, they have nothing other than their lawless judges and their liberal appointed justices. It's the only defense they've got. They don't have any power until the midterms. So you can expect more of these bizarre signs that remember, the Democrats were told their strategy is act like you're putting up a resistance because Trump is everywhere. He's ubiquitous. He's like a multi-cyclone, you know, event. So they're having to do this performance politics. And I don't think it plays well with the average American. It just juices up the radical base.
1: It sure does. You know, it seems a lot of theater, Rick. What do you think? You agree with that?
3: No, I don't know that I've ever disagreed with Lance like this before. I mean, I think I'm going to channel Kamala Harris here. I think this was worse than January 6th, worse than 9/11, maybe worse than Pearl Harbor and any other event in the history of mankind. It's a threat to democracy. It's an insurrection. We need the FBI to raid the homes of everyone that was there at about 4 a.m. and then put them in solitary confinement for about 3 years. I mean, if Republicans had done what they just did, that's what you'd be hearing right now from the Democrats. It would be the end of the world. The whole country's going to fall apart. I mean, no, I think Lance nailed it. And it is performative. It is theatrics. But, you know, I didn't used to be like this. But after all we've been through for the last 4 years, I hope the DOJ and Trump throws the book at them. I hope they go in and say, look, that one particular lady, she literally assaulted that, officer. So, I mean, turnabout's fair play. It's time to give them a little dose of their own medicine in this situation, in my opinion.
1: All right, Pastor Hank, I need to go full circle here. What do you think?
4: Well, again, the lady that's crying out, you know, that she was assaulted, again, it's always about the victim. And what they don't realize is they're, you know, obstructing, you know, law enforcement through lawlessness. They don't realize the true victims have been us, the American people, that have had to tolerate this kind of loony open borders and criminals coming in and such. But I also think it is something that one time on the show, Lance had mentioned about the spiritual component that's going on over our country. And it reminds me of Mark 5 when Jesus said, hey, let's go to the other side. Well, the demons heard it and stirred up a man that was about to be cast out of the border, so to speak. The demons in him were going to be cast out. Well, what did he do? He threw himself on the ground and created a scene because he knew that the demons knew their time was up. And I think it's not just the people, but it's the demonic spirits that know that their time is up, so to speak, in this country, that there is a great exposure, but there is also God coming with his righteousness and justice that is dealing with principalities and powers and those in human form that are cooperating with them. It's time for justice and righteousness.
1: So, Pastor Hank, how do we pray? How do we pray towards that? Because
2: I think what Hank said is really interesting. I did my show today on Mark 5. It's very prophetic of him. And what I noticed is when the disciples were crossing over, they ran into a supernatural storm. You know, it's supernatural or demonic because Jesus rebuked the wind.
1: That's true.
2: And then he spoke to the ocean. The spirit realm is trying to stir up a storm to sink Trump's administration. And what we have to do is we have to learn how to rebuke that and then speak to the natural part. The danger is if we rebuke the people, they become even more manic. But we have to deal with the spirit realm. But honestly, Gene, this is a teachable moment. Because when they arrived on the Gadarene territory, the man who was possessed manifested. So Trump has endured the storm of the powers of the air. They've been essentially rebuked. But now you're seeing the manifestation from the Tesla destruction to Portland. You'll still catch the news there. You're going to see Newark, New Jersey. You're going to see regional episodes of demonic manifestation where the strongholds have been the most concentrated. I mean, I'm not being goofy here. As soon as Jesus cast the demon out of the Gadarene demoniac, The people came and begged him to leave the territory. So you have three levels of territorial manifestation when God is acting. So I would say that the believers, we're building this mail list for believers. Those believers that are in the states where these things are happening, like Newark, New Jersey, or wherever.
4: Oh, come on.
2: I really think we need to get behind them and agree with them that righteousness is coming to their state, because that's the only way you could deal with these strongholds is to go into the strong man's house.
1: That's right. And that's why that graphic right there, fparmy.com/war room, because we want you to join us in prayer as we combat this. You know, we say it's not just a cute saying, you know, that this is not a political problem. Donald Trump is not going to save the free world. He's doing a great job at what he's doing, but he is not the answer. And neither is Ron DeSantis or anybody else. They're not the answer. However, we do know it's a spiritual problem. And as long as we understand that is the battleground that we are called to fight on, we understand our duty in the war room. So that's why we're coming together and praying. So if you want to be part of that prayer community, go to fparmy.com/war room. Over, I believe we're probably over 10,000 by now strong that have signed up. We're on our way to 100,000 believers to sign up and be a part of that. But Rick, I mean, you've been in government office before. It really is a spiritual battlefield that you walked into, wasn't it?
3: Yeah, you know, my pastor says it almost every Sunday, man. It's not a political problem. It's a spiritual problem. All of these things, whether we look at our political realm, we look at our entertainment, we look at the education system, they're all downstream from us not discipling well. So if we get the spiritual part right, if we break those strongholds, if we actually give people the freedom, not only to salvation, but freedom here on earth to walk in God's blessings and live out the Bible, then they become good citizens and it produces a good society. So all of those, that's why it really is spiritual first. It doesn't mean we, you know, stay away from those arenas, which I think is what the church did for a long time. We thought spiritual problems, so that means it doesn't apply in this physical realm out here, instead of seeing God being the Lord of everything. The earth is the Lord's and the fullness thereof. So if we get it right, if we get that balance right, where we absolutely hit the spiritual, but then we walk it out in the physical, in our communities, in our states, in our nations, that's when the nation is blessed.
1: Yeah, amen. Good word. All right, let me show you this clip. This is New York Representative Mike Lawyer. Listen to what he had to say about don't interfere. Watch.
0: None of us, especially as members of Congress, should be engaged in any type of physical altercation with law enforcement officials. And in the video, you certainly saw at points members of Congress engaged in a physical altercation with law enforcement officials. And that is just unacceptable. No matter what the situation is, if the mayor was being arrested at that moment, you don't interfere with that. You allow the process to play itself out as we would expect every American citizen or anyone here in this country to abide by a law enforcement order.
1: You would expect people to abide by law enforcement, but we know it's usually one-sided. Like we said earlier, if the tables have been turned, Lance, we'd be talking about a much different scenario tonight.
4: Yeah, that's right.
1: Than what we're dealing with.
2: Well, you asked a valid question before, how do we pray? And so I think sometimes there's certain verses in the Bible that fit a certain timing. And where we are now is 2 Timothy chapter 3, verses 8 and 9. Jannies and Jambres were people that had political status, and they withstood the one that God had anointed for an assignment. That was Moses. And Paul, reaching back, said, I'm going to apply that piece of courtroom theatrics when Moses confronted them to this moment now. And I think 2,000 years later, we could say, and here's the quote, they will not get very far because, as in the case of Jannes and Jambres, their folly will be evident to everyone. So what's happening now over time is you're seeing the lockdowns, the COVID mandate, the vaccinations, the masking. It's becoming really discredited the more time. January 6th, more and more discredited over time. And so we need to pray, and I pray in Jesus' name, that at this time in American history, when God is moving by mercy to restore us, that that these actions of those that are defiant and rebellious, the judges, the students, the elected officials who are rebelling against God's law will be exposed, and their folly will become evident to everyone. May the veil come back, and may people, as it's pulled back, may people see clearly that this is foolish and unjustified and lawless behavior, and may it even boomerang upon them in Jesus' name.
4: Thank you, Lord.
1: Amen.
3: Amen.
1: Amen.
3: Amen.
1: Amen. So many. So many things that we need to stand together on. Thank you for praying, Lance. We're going to continue to stand together on all of this. We're going to keep rotating that graphic there, fparmy.com/war room, because we want you to sign up and be a part of the prayer army. So let's move along, though. I want to show you this tweet from the libs of TikTok. Writes, group of woke. Now, listen to this. Will probably frustrate many of us. Group of woke faith leaders are actively blocking the entrance to the Delaney Hall ICE Detention Center in New Jersey. The same facility that Democrat leaders tried to break into, you just saw the video, interfering with immigration enforcement is a crime. Look at him there. This is, Rick, this is what we stand up against. You know, we're talking about woke Jesus, woke pastors, woke faith leaders. This is why we must stand up higher. And they're standing arm in arm. This is infuriating, but this is what goes back to what Lance was saying. There's this idea that we've got, let's make a theater, do anything to get the news cycle off of Trump and onto something. He must be doing something wrong. I'm sure he's responsible for this. What do you think, Rick?
3: Honestly, it's pathetic. I'm looking at that and I'm going, you know, in their rainbow LGBTQ supporting, clergy. Where it's pathetic. They're trying so hard. They want that moment, right? They all of those types of folks. They want to have that MLK, locked arms with the Catholic priest and the pastor and others, and they don't want to be. This is the problem. Most of those people, they don't want to be the white church in the 60s that didn't come alongside MLK when he asked for help with his letter from the Birmingham jail. They don't want to be that. So much so that they go so far to the other side that they do these anti-biblical positions. I mean, almost everything that they're championing an anti-biblical position, and they're trying to wrap it in Jesus. They're trying to wrap it in the Bible. So to your point, that's why we have to stand up to speak truth so that there's clarity in the church, so that people that are trying to be discipled are trying to disciple. They know what's right and wrong biblically. They know how to apply it to immigration, apply it to abortion, apply it to marriage, all these things.
4: Right.
3: And honestly, if a pastor's not hitting the cultural issues and not almost providing the news in the first 5 or 10 minutes of their sermon each week, Flashpoint obviously provides it, but I mean, a lot of people in the church they don't necessarily watch it. So I would just call out to all the pastors that are watching, take advantage of that opportunity to be the mouthpiece for the Lord that applies scripture to everything in life so that these, I'm sorry I said pathetic, but it really does look pathetic, so that these charlatans, in my opinion, are not able to mislead the body of Christ.
1: So I so agree. And listen, we need to understand what we're dealing with. And this goes back to, this is a spiritual battle. This isn't just a political, we're not against any people, so to speak. We're against their stupid behavior. But this is pathetic. Pastor Hank, your thoughts?
4: Well, when I saw that clip, the first thing that kind of it reminded me of, remember the mysterious pallets of bricks that appeared, and then the quote supposed masses that were anti-Trump gatherings, and they were, these people, they didn't know what they were gathering for. And I asked, the question, are these people being paid once again by the same mysterious people, because to Lance's point, I think they're being paid, or they're on purpose trying to create havoc. Yes, it's spiritual, but it's also a planned, It's a planned thing. But here's what it reminds me of, the fact that they're woke. Jesus said something in Matthew 11. He said, what do we liken or compare this generation? He said, it's like a reed that bends in the wind. Well, that's what woke does, unfortunately, to Rick's point. Pastors really do need to stand up to Rick's point and address certain issues, because it's causing their congregation, if they don't, to bend towards the trend. And then Jesus said, what do you liken this generation? It's like a king who sits, in his palace in soft linen. Is that what you want? And then he circled back around and began to compare and say the standard is John the Baptist that stood up and began to oppose. And I'll say this last thing. I think what needs to happen is a hard message needs to be sent. Because I grew up, Gene, in an hour and a day of honor. You didn't do this kind of stuff, whether you agreed or you didn't. You had to show honor to those that were in authority. And I think a hard message needs to come back to some in America like those people.
1: I think you're right. Go ahead, Rick.
3: Well, I should have said this a while ago because I want to make sure our viewers remember what they're standing for. They're standing against Donald Trump taking rapists and murderers and gang members and other
4: right.
3: people that came illegally and are not contributing good things to our country. They're actually standing to prevent him from removing those people from our country. So, you know, while you can stand there and look like you're protecting the downtrodden, that's not who these people are protecting. They're trying to protect these criminals from being removed from our nation. So if we keep that in mind, I think what Lance and Hank have talked about, how it's going to be uncovered and how their foolishness and all of that is not going to work. I think that Donald Trump's position will win. We just have to keep reminding people what it is that he's doing and what the Democrat Party is championing, the criminals. That's literally what they're championing.
1: All right, Lance, let me show you this. Charlie Kirk Post, April of 2024 under Joe Biden, 68,000 illegals were released into America. In April of 2025, 5 were released into America. The invasion is over. We didn't need a new bill. We needed a new president. This is definitely part of the answer, Lance, but we've got so much further to go.
2: Well, look, the reason why they want to have those 10 million illegals here, the reason why they are locking arms right now, this performance of defiance against the deportation, the reason why the Supreme Court's going to have to make a decision on this very soon. And if you really want to get to some saber rattling, the suspension of habeas corpus and the presidential, you can talk to Rick for a minute about the times in our government from Andrew Jackson to Lincoln, et cetera, when we had this, when the president had to basically strong arm the Supreme Court into alignment with policy. I'm not saying we're there today, but I'm telling you something. The Democrats want socialist Marxism. They want the meltdown of America. They want a Venezuela in America. Now, they don't realize this. This is the form. This is the species of idiocy that is on our college campus. You're rooting for Hamas, but you have no idea what it's like living in Gaza with Hamas as your landlord. So they want those 10 million legal. You know why? That's 10 million votes. When you win an election by 180,000 votes in 5 swing states, you eradicate democracy or the representative republic with 10 million that are flooded into the zone and all promised government services for free if they only vote socialist. This is the dangerous game the left is playing. Donald Trump can't even get gang members out because they're running the clock out, hoping in midterms they can block him and then start to work the impeachment clock on it.
1: Right.
2: So we're living in a time where we have to be I'm joyful over everything Trump is doing. But I'm joyful with the realization that we're dealing with yes. It's like the lions that were in the den with Daniel. Yeah. You know, they're so frustrated because God's got their mouths muzzled. They want to bite so bad, but they can't. So I'm keeping them, making sure that muzzle is on them.
1: That's so true. You know, and this is, you know, back to the woke pastors and minister leaders that were out there by the ice fence. Yeah, I don't know of one pastor, and maybe you guys do, that didn't stand up for not being woke or stand up for the truth and didn't immediately lose people, but immediately gain much more people. Because yeah. people are looking for truth. Pastor Hank, people are looking for truth.
4: Sure.
1: And honestly, yeah. we live in a time and a season that if you're not getting the truth from yeah. your church, go find another church.
4: Yeah.
1: There's no other option.
4: No, there's no other option. And you know, Gene, what's amazing about what you just said is, you know, the Bible says to pastors that we're to know the state of our flock. You know, when we're getting beat up by, you know, cancel culture, changing pronouns, woke, okay, the people out there that we pastor, we need to know the state of what they're dealing with, and we need to equip them. That's what a true pastors to do, to equip the saints, to do the work of the ministry. Also, it says you're to watch over the flock by night. That's what the shepherds were doing when Jesus appeared. We need to do it again. But I noticed something in our church, and I was just kind of sitting back because our church really grew over the last 4 years. I mean, it exploded. And I thought, well, when the election comes, you know, back in November, what's the attendance going to look like? You know what, Gene? It's still growing. To your point, people want truth. And lastly, I want to just say this, you know, I believe that there is something that God is doing. We cannot forget the God factor. The Lord prophesied a hilarious prophecy once. He said, I am coming as a positive irritant like I did to the Philistines when I gave them, the scripture says, you know, hemorrhoids in their hinder parts. And I think that's what's happening to these liberals, the media. It's why you're seeing these people act crazy. The God factor, God's being a positive irritant, and he's also restraining. We're seeing what restraint looks like. I'm looking at Lance's bookshelves. I haven't seen one of those books fall. I haven't seen a paper fall on the floor. And I'm just amazed at how everything's just right there. Okay, anyway, I'm just amused every time he talks, the wisdom that comes out of him. And I'm looking going, now I know where it's at. But I'm waiting for
1: it's all on Lance's bookshelf. It's all on his bookshelf.
4: It's all on his bookshelf.
5: It's a giant picture of a bookshelf, Gene. So
1: it's a mural. Got it. All right, let me go to this right before. Before the break, in case you didn't know what happened, we had a little issue with air traffic control. Watch.
6: Over the last 4 years, the last administration, they knew this was a problem. And by the way, during COVID, when people weren't flying, that was a perfect time to fix these problems. But again, they got $1.2 trillion for infrastructure, and virtually none of it went to fix the biggest American infrastructure problem that we have, which is our air traffic control system. And so what you see in Newark, we're gonna have to fix, we're gonna move fast, but we're gonna do it right. My concern is that we could see other situations like this around the country because the system is old. It's old. And we are fighting to make sure we work with Congress, get the money, and begin this build of a brand new system as quickly as possible.
1: All right, so that was Secretary Sean Duffy. But Rick, when you see this, why wasn't there? I mean, you heard the millions and millions of dollars that were put aside for infrastructure. Where did that money go?
3: Yeah, first of all, I'm so thrilled that we have somebody like Duffy in charge over there now. It's so nice to have a competent administration. But Gene, I think everything for me right now ties into the 250th and the Declaration. And this is one of those areas where you think about what made America great in the first place. Think about our ingenuity. You think about our economy, capitalism, competition, how all of that pursuit of happiness, as Jefferson put in the Declaration, caused us to get better and better and have just things that people never dreamed would even be possible. But then we started thinking it was guarantee of happiness or redistribution of happiness. So even in air traffic control, we allowed DEI and all of these, you know, CRT and all of this Marxist nonsense that somehow people deserve to leapfrog other people instead of it being competition, instead of earning your way to top positions. So whether it's in transportation and planning or any of these areas, it just brought us down several notches overall as a nation. And everybody's felt it, whether it's the quality of the person you're talking to at the drive-through or giving you a coffee or the person checking you in at the airport and dealing with your bags. We lost that work ethic and that ingenuity, right, and that hard just kind of sharpening each other because of competition, because we bought into communism and guarantee of happiness. This 250th gives us a chance to go back to the principles, believing in truth, the creator, pursuit of happiness, which is where we fall back in love with free enterprise and competition. And I know this is a political organization or a government agency, but it's the same thing there. You still have to have competition. We should still want the best of the best leading in every one of these areas, no matter what the color of their skin, no matter their sex organs, no matter their height, no matter what part of the country they're from. All of that stuff should go back to the wayside, and we should concentrate on merit, and we get back to judging people based on not the color of their skin, but the content of their character. And Duffy's doing that with transportation. Sure. We need to be doing it in every area of the country.
1: I agree. All right. You know, Lance, you remember Reagan firing air traffic controllers?
5: Yeah,
1: It was a different world.
5: I remember I was working in Long Island at the time, back in the oil business. And being in Long Island, I mean, a lot of it was New York, you know, air traffic controllers. And he stood up against the union in Trumpian fashion. And you can't do that. The air traffic control, they have a union. He said, I don't care. If they do not go back to work by a certain point in time, they're all fired. You can't do that. And the news was all about how Reagan would never do that. Next thing you know, he did it. And he was putting all these other people, ROTC and everybody else. And if you're in the military, you got put in. And I'll tell you something. This weekend, Gene, I unplugged a little from the media because I was traveling. And Annabelle's birthday was here. And my wife, we had, you know, dinner going out with friends. So I was unplugged. I can't tell you how refreshing it is to go to dinner thinking you have a thermonuclear war between Pakistan and India and waking up on Monday and finding out Trump and Vance have already been over there. And basically because of the economics that he's got the tariff pressure on both countries,
7: right,
5: he was able to talk them off the ledge. That alone should give him the Barack Obama just breathed and he got the Nobel Prize. Trump then is swinging over to the Middle East. And what does Hamas do? Better give him the last American hostage. Boom. That's, you know why? Because Trump's going there and they want to make a little conciliation offering. Then on top of that, he drops 100 points off of China. On the tariff, they got 40% still. He says, I'm feeling good. Let's start negotiating. And then Putin and Zelensky are meeting, and Trump does something no president ever does. He says, look, if I can make it, I'll just join them. I'll see if I can. If they want me, I'll show up. This guy, well, on the one hand, when we say he's not Jesus, let's clarify something. We prayed the guy in.
1: That's right.
5: We fought the guy in. You've got a man for the first time under an alignment with the kingdom of God who loves the church, doesn't always say what we want him to say, but he put him in his office down the hall, Paula White. And he's basically saying, I'm doing the best I can. We're watching what happens when you've got righteous rulers and coming in Monday and finding out what a wrecking ball he is to the devil. And now Iran is saying, all right, maybe we should talk.
1: Yes, maybe we should talk. All right. That takes us to the break. When we come back, we'll talk about Muslims in America. I said it. We'll be right back.
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Flashpoint Live is coming to Pathway Church in Mobile, Alabama, May 15th and 16th. Travis Johnson, Hank Kunalan, Rick Green, and Lorenzo Sewell will join host Gene Bailey for two culture-shaking nights of equipping and inspiration. Reserve

0: Yes, we want to see you at all of our upcoming events and what God is doing there. And of course, we'll be there in just a couple of days. We'll be in Mobile, Alabama for Thursday and Friday night. Pathway Church, you saw the promo there. Now, last night, Rick did a video and we showed it to you about something we just added on Friday morning. Rick, I'll give it to you again. You can explain exactly what this training is all about.
1: Yeah, you know, Gene, we were talking about this about a year ago. You and I were talking about how we've got to kind of get to that next level where people go a little deeper in their training and they really get some tangible action steps so they can do something in their communities to take liberty back. We've said this, a million times here on Flashpoint, that Trump's given us the air cover. Now we got to do the real work locally to rebuild the walls, to actually make this thing strong for future generations. So what we're going to do is spend a couple hours that next morning after the first night in Alabama talking specific action steps. I'm actually going to talk about the blueprint. We call it the blueprint for rebuilding liberty just in time for the 250th. And we've got a 12-step recovery plan, basically. But this is unlike a personal 12-step recovery plan. You don't have to do all 12. You just have to do one. And I think people are going to walk out of there, Gene, with something that really captures their heart, where they can say, "Ooh, that's something I can do. I'll get the national motto and God We Trust put them on the dais at my local commissioners, or I'll get the Ten Commandments in my school or Bible curriculum." Or we're going to have a lot of cool action items, and we're going to connect them with the right people to come alongside them and coach them through that process. So I'm really excited about this, Gene. I think it's a great Flashpoint Army training opportunity for those that will be with us in Alabama. In fact, if you hadn't already planned to come to Alabama, this is a good reason to come. Right, I mean, there. Thursday and Friday night are going to be amazing, but this training is going to add a little bonus to it.
0: Yeah, so you can. It's not like really early. It's like 10 a.m., 10 to noon. So great, come in. You'll get. Here's what I like about Rick's stuff when he does these sort of things, is he gives you something to walk away with. You're going to have action steps that you can take away and go do when you go home. It's not like, well, I think I'm supposed to go do X, Y, Z. No, you're going to have stuff to do. So, Rick, thank you for doing this. I believe it's going to be something new. It is next level. So thank you for doing that for all of the folks in the Flashpoint Army that are coming to Mobile.
1: Looking forward to it, man.
0: Yeah, we are, and we are as well. All right, so let me get right into our next topic, you know, because a lot of people want to shy away from this about Islam in America and what it's doing. Well, you may have seen this video not long ago. Let me show it to you of what was coming to Texas.
2: 402 acres of beautiful scenery. Welcome to the future of living. Welcome to Epic City. Nestled in the heart of Josephine, Texas, it is about 20 miles and 20 minutes from Epic.
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2: Welcome to Epic 2.0. Epic City is more than just a neighborhood. It's a way of life. A meticulously designed community that brings Islam to the forefront. A community that blends with nature, crafted to elevate your living experience. With single-family homes, multi-family townhomes and apartments, senior living, and in the heart a mosque and a school.
0: So, when you see something like that, if you're a Christian, you're going, how in the world does that happen? And how does that happen in Texas? That's one of the most shocking things. And it looks like it was already underway. What's going on? What happened? Well, let me show you this tweet right here. Mila Joy, breaking news. Texas won't turn Muslim in the near future. Texas Governor Greg Abbott, yes, elections do have consequences, has announced that Texas has stopped the construction of Epic City, a proposed 402-acre Muslim-centric residential development. America is on its way back. I voted for this. I voted for this too, Lance. And this is what happened. You know, there was a time not long ago that we would go, oh, that's horrible. Boy, I hope it's time for Jesus to come back. How things have changed, and now we're standing up. And thank God for a governor that actually did the right thing.
4: Yeah, how sad that you need a governor to do that. That, you know, it's kind of like having a pilot that lets Al-Qaeda in the cockpit. Thank God you got a governor that doesn't let Al-Qaeda get in the cockpit. What really bothers me, I'm just going to throw it out there. We're not ready to discuss it now, maybe in a future broadcast. The Texas legislature the Texas infrastructure at the local level, Texas is rotting out. The only reason this got the degree of credibility and momentum it did was because there were certain state land developers, contractors, and legislators that are all lining their pocket, nodding their head with the woke agenda, Republicans as well as Democrats.
0: That's right.
4: You've got one of the weakest and most dangerously weakened. But they actually, I heard, were debating having a Muslim recognition month, which would be like a special month to celebrate Islam. That's where your Texas legislator is, ladies and gentlemen. We're going to have to dial in on this in the future, because I believe that the federal government, now with Trump and with Doge and with all the positions that are being occupied by these competent conservatives, I think now we get fixated on staring at that. We got to now look local, because locally is where the battle is that you and I have authority over.
0: All right. So, Rick, let me ask you this. Let's say you're serving in the Texas House, and America talks about, we stand on the freedom of religion and worship the way you want. How do you walk this tightrope?
1: Yeah, there is obviously a freedom of religion and expression in our country that we would protect for anyone, Muslim, Hindu, whatever it might be. The difference is, and this is what Brigitte Gabriel is so good at. If anybody wants to learn more about what she's done, she came out of that world. Her life is threatened all the time because of her stance in saying how dangerous Islam is to America. Her website's actforamerica.com. We do a lot of different events with her, and she does a fantastic job at educating people on this. And she helped to get some legislation passed here in Texas, man, probably 10, 15 years ago. And I think we've just gotten soft, man. We got to that point. We bought into the moral relativism. We have a ton of people in our country that think all religions are equal. We have a ton of Christians. When you look at George Barna's data, that think you can get to heaven believing in pretty much anything. You don't have to believe in Jesus. You don't have to believe in the God of the Bible. And so we've gotten soft, and it's made us willing to allow these kind of things not only to exist where somebody can live out their religion privately, right, but to actually champion that in our schools, to equate it to Christianity, to actually kick Christianity out of the schools, but teach Islam in our schools. That's how far it's gone. And Lance is absolutely right. The legislature has allowed for a lot of this nonsense. They'll allow for Muslim prayers in the legislature. They do these Muslim recognition things. And I'm sorry, but the founding fathers did not mean for some sort of equality of all religions. They never intended for there to be this championing of anything other than a Christian religion. They actually talked about this. Even Benjamin Rush, the father of our public school system under the Constitution, he said, I would rather you teach Muhammad or Confucius or something than not teach any religion, but that's not what we do in America. We teach Christianity because it's the best religion and it produces the best citizens. We've got to come back to that point. And again, it doesn't mean we kick people out of the country.
0: Sure.
1: We don't force people to convert to the sword. It's not any of that stuff. But there is a proper place in our society to emphasize good and not emphasize bad. And I'm sorry, but Islam is a cancer. And this is an invasion into our country at this point and the things that they're doing. And the reason them creating these kind of city-type situations, they're trying to have a place where they can enforce Sharia law and
0: there
1: try to get around or hide from
0: right.
1: our Texas law. And Sharia law is not compatible with the United States Constitution or the Texas Constitution. I do think it's muddy. We're going to have to figure out how to find that balance that you're talking about. And I think Governor Abbott's going to have to dive a lot deeper into this than just sending out a tweet and saying we're going to stop it. We're going to have to figure out where is the line? What are we going to allow, and where are we going to say you've crossed the line? And it's going to get messy for a little while, I think.
0: Yeah, all right. Well, let me show you this. Pastor Hank, look at this, because it's not over. Muslims are looking into purchasing mega church in Sachse, Texas, and convert it to an Islamic center. It's a territorial
1: Man, that's
0: conquest.
1: Where I grew up, guys.
0: Yeah, all right, so watch this. Watch. I'm just going to play a little bit of this video so you can see it. Watch.
5: Assalamu alaikum. The Texas Muslim community needs your help. We have an opportunity today to buy one of the biggest churches in Texas and turn it into an Islamic center.
6: This mega church can become one of the largest Islamic centers in Texas. It is a beautiful facility that can be used for a Dawah center, a youth center, a classroom for school, a prayer hall, and so much more. It sits on 4 acres of land.
0: All right, so it keeps going on and on. Pastor Hank, this is where, and I want Lance to comment on this too after you do, Pastor Hank. This is where Christian business should be stepping up to the plate. I don't know why this church was for sale. I don't know. I don't know, and I don't pretend to know why. But this should be where we don't let something go the other direction. What do you think, Hank?
7: Well, I, you know, again, as I'm looking at it, you know, I can hear people out there saying, well, people should have the freedom of religion, to how Rick just absolutely explained that in the history of our country, how the founding fathers viewed things. And I thought that was really brilliant to put things into perspective. But the Bible does say, how can two walk the same road unless they be agreed? And there is a certain history, not only of the God of the Bible and how he feels about things, and especially when it comes to his son, the Lord Jesus Christ. Then you look at the history of our country, that this God and his son, the Lord Jesus Christ, was so and still is a part of our rich history. And anything that comes in and begins to oppose that from the outside and tries to take it down a different road, we have to stand back and say, wait a minute. This is going to create conflict. It's going to create problems. And the other thing that we have to understand, too, is this isn't just about somebody buying a building like that gentleman. It's, you know, what is it connected to? What's their belief system? And how is that going to impact us as a people? And how is it going to potentially create havoc or conflict? And I think we really have to look at this. And Lance said something that I do want the people on Flashpoint Army to go back and listen to. If you just joined, go back before the break, and he talked about how important our vote is in context to what President Trump is doing today. And I think that we, as the American people, really need to look at the reason we're being blessed right now is because we are doing things not only by way of voting, but we're also doing things by the God of this Bible and of his true son, the Lord Jesus Christ. And that's why there is a blessing that is upon this country. And we begin to violate that, we're going to be in trouble.
0: All right, Lance, let me get your take on it all.
4: Well, you know, it's interesting. This is Rick Green's familiar territory, but I started looking up the Federalist Papers. You know, there's nothing new under the sun. And there was a debate about what the immigration laws were going to be in the new republic. And in Federalist number 42, Madison discusses the naturalization power that Congress has, emphasizing the need for uniform immigration to prevent foreign influence and ensure national cohesion. The argument is Islam is not in any country where we now have the history of their assimilation into France, into Germany, into England. They do not assimilate, because it's a different culture. It's a political system wrapped in the guise of a religion. At Federalist number 43, Congress's authority over territories, noting the need to protect them from internal and external threats in order to maintain the nation's cohesion.
0: Right.
4: Again, this kind of radical Islamic evangelism, mind you, I saw the videos where they were getting money because they're saying, this is how we evangelize. It's counterfeit of Christianity, really. We go into the territory and we occupy territory. And then we begin to move in the schools and the hospitals, the police, except in Sharia, they just move everybody out and say, we don't bother to evangelize. We just take over and build it. Not exactly good. And I think that it may be that, oh, back in the woke days, remember when Trump made the mistake of crossing the tripwire of Islamic immigration? We're in a different place now, and I think eyes are open. Some cultures are not inherently able to be assimilated, and I think that argument can now be made, and the populace in America will go, oh, he's got a point.
0: Yeah, all right, Rick, I want to give you the final word on this before we move on.
1: Yeah, I think that comes back to, you know, the church failing at evangelizing, us not doing our job well, not clarifying what is good and bad, and being, you know, this whole thing of don't judge, don't actually, we are supposed to judge. We're supposed to be capable of discerning what's good or bad for our country. And so it comes back to that whole playing nice, instead of actually being smart and being courageous and standing for things. So the moral relativism is at the heart of all of this. The church receding is at the heart of all this. people that were in positions of power that purposefully immigrated a ton of people in these from these cultures that, to Lance's point, do not assimilate well in America. They purposely brought these people to America in order to dilute the Christian influence within our culture. So we've got a mess on our hands, and it is not going to go away easily. This may come down to evangelism. It may come down to the only way eventually to get back to where we were is for the church to do a better job of selling our values and actually talking about why this is truth and doing better at winning people over. So it's going to take a multifaceted approach. I'm thrilled, though, that Governor Abbott and some in the legislature have been willing to take it on. And I think we're going to have to pray for discernment in those leaders to figure out how to thread this needle and do this right. So anyway, I wish I had a better answer for you in terms of how to solve it.
0: Yeah, it's a good point. And then Pastor Hank, I know you got a comment here.
7: That's okay.
0: We have to start. And I think this is where we get overwhelmed. Here's where I take encouragement. There was a time not so long ago, if we'd have seen that video, we'd have written it off like, oh, well, I guess we lost that one and moved on and gone back to church. You know, I'm glad that Americans are, even though it's a little small win, it is a win. Pastor Hank, your thoughts?
7: Well, the frustration that I have as a pastor many times is you know, not so much my church because I know what I teach, but you run into Christians today. They don't know what they believe. They don't even know what the scripture says about Jesus, let alone they don't even understand what Sharia law is and different religions. And so I just want to say this as a you know, you've talked about the war room. I see it right there, you know, fparmy.com war room. Here's something we need to pray about. I watched a video that Lance put out. Somebody had texted to me about praying for a boring pope. And I thought, if that is not brilliant, it was brilliant. Because here's the thing. I prophesied, golly, it was like 15 years ago, that we need to be aware of what would be known as Christianity and an immersion of Islam called Chrislam. And it might even been longer than that, and that it would come through the expression of the Catholic Church, and it would be something that would create a lot of problems. And I think if we don't fix our understanding of God and our country and the history of it, Christians get soft and they begin to accept anything. And I think the goal of the enemy is to try to bring this false thing of the joining together. And I really think we need to pray over this pope, that he is a boring pope and that he isn't going to be somebody that's going to push for that, or we're going to see more of these things popping up around our country.
0: Yes,
7: in the name of Catholicism, yeah, or Christianity.
0: Yeah, or and brotherhood and wokeness and everything else.
7: Right. So
0: we're not going to do that. And that's why we're here. That's why Flashpoint's here, is to continue to bring you the truth about what's going on in your nation. All 50 states are watching again tonight, and I believe that you understand what is at stake. Flashpoint Army, you guys are engaged. Listen, we talked about this in the book, Killing America. Terry and I wrote. You can get your copy at killingamericabook.com. I won't spend time on it, but it's turning the tide on the tsunami of darkness that's trying to take over America. We're not going to stand for it, and neither should you. So, yes. FP Army/War Room. That's where you can sign up for the War Room, the prayer community that is changing things. We are coming together. If you're serious about praying for topics that we think are worthy to take to the War Room, go on there and sign up. This is not some glossy thing that we want to make look how nicely packaged it is. No, we're going to give you homework. We're going to give you work to do, and this is where you go get it. So you sign up for that. It's different than the Flashpoint Army email list, where you get a lot of more of the practical stuff and more information and events and stuff like that. This is not about events. This is about prayer topics and what's going on. And so I want to see you there. Go sign up at War Room, or go to FP, sign up for the emails, and we will see you over there. All right. So in the last 5 minutes here, I have something from the mailbox here.
7: Perfect.
0: From some friends that said, "Dear Gene and Kathy, may the Lord's loving presence today and every day keep you close to his heart." I'm not sure who Kathy is, but we're so thrilled that you have your own station and programming. There you are. And we have watched Flashpoint from the beginning, et cetera, et cetera. We pray for Flashpoint every day. Thank you. It's a privilege to be a part of what God's doing with the Army. We love you and look forward to being a part of all the wonderful I was going to say the wrongful, all the wonderful work the Lord's doing through Flashpoint. All right. Thank you for writing. Listen, we do read your letters, your cards and letters. 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Box 1, Newark, Texas, 76071. And we will read your cards and letters. Maybe not on the air. Some people send me these like pages of stuff. Pages and pages. You know, I just don't have that long of an attention span.
4: Pull up.
0: You know, I'm like, I just don't have it.
1: Give it to Kathy. Have Kathy read it.
0: Whoever Kathy is, she reads it.
4: Oh my gosh.
0: No. But
4: Don't send me your long letters of affectionate support.
0: No.
4: Don't get me. I can only take so much.
0: No, that's true.
4: What kind of invitation is that?
0: You know, I like the heartfelt ones, like what they really think, and they told me. For instance, look at my background here. I got people saying, "Oh, it's too much red. You look like Joe Biden's background." So here we go. We added more blue. Are you happy now? There you go. There's more blue in the background.
4: Jane,
0: what?
4: Jane, here's one. So I get an invitation to go speak in Israel, right? And I'm reading it from Tom Hess, the friend of mine. Evidently, he doesn't do spell check. It starts off, instead of "Dear Lance, I want you to visit Israel," it says "Dead Lance, I want you to come visit Israel." Now, what kind of invitation is that?
0: So there you are.
4: Well, one letter makes a difference.
0: One letter and punctuation also makes a difference.
8: But Gene, yes. I know what it's like. I get called Hulk, H-U-L-K. I don't know if it's because of my physique or I look like Hulk Hogan. So I understand what you're dealing Hulk with this evening.
0: I don't know.
1: I thought maybe they thought Hank was Kathy. He does so many different impersonations on the show.
0: That could be true.
1: And Kathy.
0: All right. So listen, come join us in Mobile. Come this week. We'll be there Thursday and Friday. Make sure you stick around Friday morning for Rick's class. They're from 10 to noon right there at Pathway Church. I've been talking to Pastor Travis Johnson. He's excited. We're excited. And we're looking forward to seeing all of our friends down there in the Deep South. Tell your mom and him, come on over. All y'all come on over, and we're going to have a good time together. We're hoping to get some seafood while we're down there as well. So, listen, thank you for being a part of Flashpoint. And listen, there's so much to do. We have such a big job to do. I said this earlier in the program. All that we have to cover, all the ground we need to cover, we thought we were working only on an election for a few years, and we have been. And we've been talking about cultural issues. Well, now we've understood, and we're understanding more and more every day, the job that is before us and what we need to do to make America great again. It's not just elect a great president. We have that. But we've got this window of time. We've got this window of time that we've got to stand up against woke in the church, woke in the business world, and we need to understand what's really at stake. And especially, I think it is poignant that we are entering the 250th celebration next year. So it's a huge deal, huge deal. So I want to see you there. Flashpoint is coming to Mobile. Come see us in Mobile. If not, see us in Bedford, June 6th. All of the events are there on the website at fparmy.com/events. You can find there. All our events are free. Come sign up and enjoy being there. Thank you for your support as you invest in what Flashpoint is doing around the country. All right. So, Lance, any 30 seconds worth of final words?
4: Yes. I will pay $10 for every 1,000 word affirmation that is sent to Gene. $10 to all of Ed. I'm telling you, he needs the money. Let's help him out. 1,000 words of affirmation to Gene that he has to respond to.
0: Rick, if
4: he
0: does, don't encourage
4: $10
0: him.
4: Per, I'll do it.
1: 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So we got some advanced copies. I'm only going to have a few dozen.
0: Really?
1: But
0: wow.
1: You show me that you're donating to Gene every month to keep Flashpoint on the air, and I'll give you one of these. The first, you know, whatever. I think I got 40 of them I'm bringing with me. So come to the training, donate to Flashpoint Army.
0: There you go. Thanks, Rick. Thank you for getting some altitude off Lance. And thank you for joining us.
1: I like this plan better.
0: Yeah. Thank you to Pastor Hank and Lance and Rick. Thank you for watching every week as we continue here. We will see you Thursday night live from Mobile, Alabama. Thank you for joining us there. We will see you soon. Remember, we're always to the right of center.

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1: An evil darkness has found us. Moana, the ocean chose you.
0: In the new movie Moana, now in theaters, Disney gives its 2016 animated film the live-action treatment. Dwayne Johnson returns as the demigod Maui. Meanwhile, Moana is a teen who senses a calling to the sea, in contrast to her fearful people. Together, they team up to find the lost heart of Te Fiti and confront the ominous ocean entity, Te Ka. Some scenes might be a bit intense for little viewers. We also get suggestions of profanity, and Maui's chiseled physique feels more on display. But the story's biggest issue likely remains its Polynesian-inspired spirituality. Of course, there's still plenty of heroism and that great soundtrack, too. So we're giving Moana a

0: the end of June. However, implementation of the deal remains problematic today as Hezbollah refuses to comply and Israeli strikes continue. Some of Hezbollah's biggest supporters are also the most affected by the ongoing violence. Heart for Lebanon's Camille Melki says,
1: "The whole nation has been dragged into a war, but the Shia Muslims are the ones who are suffering the most."
0: Pray for believers as they extend both help and hope to those in need, regardless of their background.
1: Pray that we can show the love of Jesus Christ, unconditional love, to people who have not heard of the Christian faith before.
0: Find your place in the story at missionnews.org. And 3 years of war in Sudan have pushed many to the edge of survival. Often, the most vulnerable demographics are also the most at risk. John of Greater Reach Alliance says,
2: "Women and children, they are being specifically targeted. You look at all of the things we heard during the time of ISIS and the atrocities, and those are going on against women and children now in this war."
0: Sudan's future is at risk, too.
2: 50% of the displaced people are children, and almost 27% of those are 5 and under. None of them have been in school. So we have a whole generation that have that loss every day.
0: GRA and its partners recently held pop-up clinics that showed Sudanese that they weren't forgotten. Pray that many people turn to Jesus after seeing his love in action. 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I'm Ruth Kramer.
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5: 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To her amazement, their prayers worked. 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Despite testimony in their defense, the Christians were convicted and sentenced to 5 years in prison. 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

Wilson. Thank you for joining me. It is the Friday edition of Point of View, and we're so grateful that you can join us. I might just mention that, as you might imagine, especially since we have certain guests here today from First Liberty Institute, that we're going to spend some time talking about religious liberty issues.

0: Then we will get into, of course, this war in Iran and the end of a ceasefire, what that might mean. A fairly significant amount of time about the issue of socialism and how the younger generation views that differently. And even a speech that was given last week, as you might remember, when President Trump was standing before those individuals, former presidents there, giving a speech that many people called an anti-communist manifesto. We'll get into some other topics as well. In studio with me, the Director of Development at First Liberty Institute, also Associate General Counsel, and also the Director of the Institute's F3 Initiative, Nathan Shackelford. Always good to have you here.
1: Thank you for having me.
0: We also have by phone Jordan Lawrence, and he is the Senior Counsel for First Liberty Institute, which is located in Washington, D.C., and their office there. And Jordan Lawrence, so once again, thank you for joining us here on Point of View.
2: Glad to be here, and it's always glad. I'm glad to be teamed up with Nathan.
0: Well, I think it's going to be a good team here today, and I'm going to start with Nathan to talk about Maine. And the reason for that is if you go to our website, you scroll down, you'll see the show materials. The first one is a press release from our friends at First Liberty about a federal court upholding Maine laws, which are forcing religious schools to adopt the state's gender ideology. And Nathan, this week we've been talking about Maine, but mostly it's about Graham Plattner. But this is a story I waited till we could talk about today because we have listeners in Maine. We've talked about the case of Carson versus Macon and other things. Actually, 3 weeks from now, 3.5 weeks from now, I'm going to be in Maine. I'm going to be in New Hampshire. I even go and see what's going on up there. But tell us the story, because it seems to me that this is another good example of people say, well, I believe in religious liberty unless it crosses gender ideology, and then you don't have any religious liberty. Is that fair?
1: Yeah, and I think it goes beyond that to an issue that is on a lot of parents' minds right now, which is school choice. If you go to the case of what happened in the first place here is that Maine had a school choice program. You can go to any school you want, even across the border, but it can't be a religiously affiliated school. Supreme Court says you can't do that. You can't discriminate. We win. And then what do they do? Maine says, well, we're just going to say that, okay, we're going to include you, but only if you agree to teach these types of classes. So obviously that goes against our religious beliefs. And I think that's the fear for a lot of people, even in Texas, is that if we have school choice, it's suddenly the government can control what curriculum we have to teach. And so this is a huge case because essentially Maine told the Supreme Court, we're going to try to work around you. So now the question is as this will eventually probably have to go back to the Supreme Court, is this something that the Supreme Court's ready to address, or are they going to let Maine try to do a workaround?
0: Jordan, let me come to you for just a minute, because it does seem to me, for those of us that aren't lawyers, that at first it seemed like the Supreme Court ruled that no, if you have school choice for non-religious schools, you can also and should have them for religious schools. Then they come back and say, well, yes, we'll even allow it for religious schools unless they teach something that we disagree with. And it almost as if they took the various kinds of ideas and curricula in some of these schools and said, you can have it except for those. So if your doctrinal statement says this, then you're not qualified. I don't know how this stands the test of any kind of scrutiny. What are your thoughts?
2: Well, I think that is correct. And it might be helpful for people to realize that there are some states that like school choice. They see it as enhancing parental rights. And they basically give it out freely without ideological strings attached. There are other states that are basically, I think this used to be rooted more in the separation of church and state false notions that First Liberty was able to get rid of under the Coach Kennedy case and later the Carson case. But what they're trying to do is put a poison pill in so that it's basically distasteful for the groups, the schools that don't agree with the prevailing orthodoxy of the liberal states, that they're not going to be able to take the money. And I think this is basically unconstitutional. And one of the bright sides to these lower court decisions that Nathan was talking about is they did declare part of this unconstitutional that they said, for example, there was a provision in the Maine law that said a religious school that accepted money had to allow all religious views to be expressed. So a Christian school would have to allow an atheist or a Buddhist mm-hmm. to express their ideas and things like that. So there was some ground gained, but we haven't heard the end of this. And I think this is going to be a continuing fight.
0: You know, when you're talking about the fact that this is an ongoing fight, yesterday I spent some time talking about some votes that are going to take place in some of these midterm elections. Arizona's one, certainly one in Arkansas, actually one in Iowa as well, in which there are some issues related to school choice. So, Nathan, not only when we're talking about Maine, this whole school choice thing and religious freedom is going to be, I think, just an ongoing battle that you'll be addressing for some time there at First Liberty, don't you think?
1: Yeah, absolutely. I mean, we have cases all across the country dealing with school choice of really what it comes down to is that parental right of I want to choose what is best for the upbringing of my children. And you see these states that want to weaponize education to control kids and to pull them away from their faith. And like a case, our case in California, they want to indoctrinate children to believe that their gender is fluid. And that's what they're teaching at the public schools. And so they don't want you to have the choice to be able to go outside of that system. So it's a huge issue.
0: Let me just before take a break and then we'll get into another case that we've posted up here. But I thought it was interesting that for those listeners that get the First Liberty Insider, FLI, I just received my First Liberty Insider. Talks about the fact that so far you have, if I've got this count right, four cases pending before the Supreme Court to see if they'll take them. They've all been filed. And then you have two more. And my goodness, Nathan, you guys are overachievers here. If you had six cases, you would really be exhausted, wouldn't you?
1: Yeah, we've had 11 and been 11-0 in those. And this past term, the Supreme Court took two on religious freedom. So and that's about the average if you look over the last 25 years. And so, yeah, I mean, these are huge opportunities to change the future of the country and all types of issues, all ranging from vaccine mandates and religious opt-outs of those to a school choice type issue in California where they're trying to tell parents that they can't homeschool their kids using religious curriculum if they're at a charter school. So lots of things going on.
0: A lot of ones. We're going to take a break. Let me just mention, you know, I've known, of course, Kelly Shackelford for literally decades. And I remember one time when he was saying, you know, it'd just be great if we get a case before the Supreme Court. Hadn't even thought about whether or not to win a case. And now you're 11-0. Just pretty amazing. But I really quickly wanted to, after the break, spend some time on this piece from Terrence Jeffrey. If for no other reason, then it goes back to a case which I know Jordan Lawrence is very familiar with. And that was the Hobby Lobby case. And you've had some individuals saying, I support religious liberty. But Terry Jeffries, who's been on the program with us before, reminds us that hasn't always been the case. So we'll come back and talk about that right after this.

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1: Is AI investing in a bubble? That's a question that Wall Street and Main Street are asking. Lots of money will be spent on AI. Analysts at JP Morgan estimate that up to $5 trillion will be spent by 2030 just on AI infrastructure. We've seen financial bubbles before with everything from trains to the internet. Some see a significant comparison to the dot-com bubble that burst in the late 1990s. That depends on when you start. If you say that the internet bubble began with the Netscape IPO and the AI bubble began with the release of ChatGPT, you see a similarity. But critics say that this time tech companies are generating profits. Another question is whether AI provides as much benefit as AI proponents claim. The National Bureau of Economic Research discovered that 90% of executives reported zero measurable impact on labor productivity and employment from AI over the previous 3 years. Public sentiment is another issue. Gen Z students use AI tools while in college. If those same Gen Z students have booed tech CEOs giving commencement speeches the minute they mention AI. These graduates most likely fear that AI will be used to justify mass layoffs and eliminate entry-level positions. Others fear that we might see something reminiscent of 2008 when the government backstopped banks through what came to be known as privatized profits and socialized losses. Government leaders from Bernie Sanders to Donald Trump have talked about the federal government taking a stake in AI companies. These would then be listed as too big to fail. Lots of money may be flowing into AI, but it may become a huge financial bubble. I'm Kirby Anderson, and that's my point of view.
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1: Back once again, we have in studio with us Nathan Shackelford and by phone Jordan Lawrence. And I thought for just a minute, before we move off of religious liberty into some other issues, saw a very good piece from Terry Jeffrey. He's been on the program with us before. We've known him for a long time as well. And he reminds us that just the other day, one of the speakers, and this would be Senator Chris Coons, who is the senator, Democratic senator from Delaware, made a big point about the fact that authoritarianism seeks to compel, seeks to repress, seeks to prevent free thought, free worship, free expression. I'm sure he was trying to suggest that is the attitude of the current president, but then goes on to talk about religious freedom as a fundamental threat to authoritarianism. And if nothing else, I agree with what he said. But Jordan Lawrence, I thought, just to get a little history here, Terry Jeffrey goes back to the fact that there was a time when President Barack Obama signed what was called the Patient Protection and Affordable Care Act, the Affordable Care Act, oftentimes called Obamacare. And it required individuals that were receiving these insurance plans from private companies to cover all the FDA-approved contraceptive methods. Whether we talk about the Little Sisters of the Poor, or in this particular case, talking about the Green family who owned the Hobby Lobbies and Mardell, they said, we cannot do that. And so just a little bit of history. There was a time in which, again, we are told that we believe in religious liberty, except in when it violates one of our beliefs about, in the case we talked about a minute ago, gender ideology, or in this case, abortion. And then religious liberty sort of went out the window, didn't it?
2: Well, that's exactly right. So there were two cases. Everybody's familiar with Hobby Lobby, and I worked on the case, the second case that was also granted review, a Conestoga Wood, which was a Mennonite-owned company of kitchen cabinets up in Lancaster, Pennsylvania. Okay, this is just a couple of quick things about this trip down memory lane. The actual legislation passed by Congress to enact Obamacare did not have a contraception mandate. This was imposed by an administrative agency that just said, we think that this should be essential care offered by every plan. And what was interesting about this is that they exempted pre-existing plans and any plan that a company didn't have to do it if they had 50 or fewer employees, which may not sound like a lot of employees, but most companies, most people employed in the United States are employed by companies of fewer than 50 people. So they had huge exemptions from this, and yet they, in my eye, just were kind of phonies in claiming that this was essential for women's reproductive health and all that kind of stuff that they were arguing when they were exempting huge swaths of people, including every religious church, synagogue, mosque. If you were an official house of worship, you didn't have to cover this at all. And that's why the Supreme Court said this thing is so rife with exemptions that you cannot deny it to a religious-based employer like Hobby Lobby or Conestoga Wood.
1: And one of the things that this article reminds you of is that this should have been sort of one of those 9-0, or at least you would hope 8-1, but was 5-4. And that also shows the desire to push abortion, because then it reminds you that right after that court decision, you had Bernie Sanders. And of course, we just mentioned a minute ago, Chris Coons and a variety of other individuals co-sponsoring a bill, the Protect Women's Health from Corporate Interference Act. And so it just illustrates again that we have people that will say they believe in religious freedom, they believe in religious liberty, but when push comes to shove, the first thing that seems to get jettisoned is this issue of religious liberty, don't you think?
2: Oh, I think that is right. And what shows, what I think also I would add to what you were saying, which I think is totally correct, is if the Obama administration, they could have done this different ways. They could have totally bypassed the corporations. They could have done this as a direct benefit provided by the federal government. Free contraception. Now we'd have to argue with Congress about that, but there was no need for them to drag in the employers into this situation. And they did this all on their own. And then the level of absurdity gets even greater when it's the employees of Little Sisters of the Poor are also required to be covered under this by the Catholic nuns. It's just ridiculous.
1: Well, it was. And I just thought for a second, Nathan, I was going to bring that up because whether it's Conestoga, which is, again, in Lancaster County and primarily Mennonite, whether it's the Green family who are just as Christian as they can possibly be, or, again, the Little Sisters of the Poor who do not need contraception and abortion resources, it just shows the extreme that sometimes the left goes to fight against religious liberty.
3: Yeah, and we saw a lot of this, too, during COVID, where they tried to mandate to get rid of religious accommodations, even for religious nonprofits. So we had to file suit for that. And our suit that we brought got merged into some other suits. But they tried this again during COVID as well.
1: Yeah, Jordan, you were talking about that. Let's talk about that for just a second since we're coming to a break anyway. If you were a big box store, that was okay. If you were a liquor store, that was okay. But if you were a church, even if you had the actual service in the parking lot, I'm thinking of one in Kentucky, that was not okay. And it, I think, just is one thing that struck the American people as inherently unfair and hypocritical. Your thoughts?
2: Oh, that's exactly right. I mean, I'll give you one very specific example before we go to the break here. Governor Walz of Minnesota issued one of these, and he said, the Mall of America, the biggest, indoor shopping mall, could be at 50% capacity, but the huge Catholic basilicas in downtown Minneapolis and St. Paul, I forget if it was 50 people, it may have been 100 people that they were limited. And they probably have capacity of 2,000 or 3,000. And he had some sort of explanation to explain this. I mean, it ended up getting repealed because it was so laughable. But it was like you saying, religious liberty is one of the first things to go. And I think to many, what Governor Walz was showing was, it's not important to me. But raising money, earning money, that's different at the Mall of America. People learning about Christ at church, well, that's a whole, that's expendable.
1: Well, we're going to take a break, and when we come back, we're going to spend some time obviously getting into some other issues, and I might just point you to the website, which is pointofview.net. You'll see, first of all, that we've kind of revamped our website, in part because then that links up to this new resource that we're going to be making available to you very soon of what actually is on your phone. I think you'll appreciate the app, but we've already covered the one on Maine and gender ideology. We'll come back. We have material here about Trump tells the truth about Iran. That was a very good article that appeared in the Wall Street Journal. Then Donald Trump's anti-communist manifesto, one about socialist, and a few other topics that we will get into along the way. If you find yourself saying, I'd like to know a little bit more about some of these religious liberty cases, because I am dealing with one of those myself, you can click on the button there for Nathan Shackelford or Jordan Lawrence, probably better for Nathan, and that will take you then to where you can follow them, you can view some of the other material, and there are some places where we have a link to the website. We have a link to, of course, Facebook and X, and most importantly, I mentioned just a few minutes ago, the First Liberty Insider. If you haven't signed up for that, just simply go to their website, scroll to the bottom, and you will be able to then sign up for that. And of course, I might also mention, for those of you that are a little bit younger, we have what is called F3, the Future of Faith and Freedom. And I erroneously said that Nathan was heading that up, but he's passed that on, in part because he's now the director of development. So if you'd like to know more about that, maybe schedule some of those people to come and speak, or like to have a contact with them, feel free to do so. Also, as you scroll down, you'll see a section where we give you a chance to actually give to Point of View. And as we mentioned just a few weeks ago, we had a need to raise enough funds to end our fiscal year on June 30th, and we were able to meet that match and exceed it just a little bit. So thank you for that. But as we are into the new fiscal year in July, your financial support will help us as well. I would encourage you to support First Liberty, especially if they have these six cases going for the Supreme Court. Maybe they'll get two out of the six, but we'll see. They're going to need your help, and so we encourage you to support them as well. Let's take a break. When we come back, though, it's time to talk about what's going on in Iran and also get into this whole issue of socialism, which is starting to take the nation by storm. We'll be back right after this.
4: 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Years ago, many of us could probably have provided a fairly long list, but today, well, today it seems we almost can't trust anyone. Educators don't even know what a woman is anymore. Many so-called public servants have shown all they care about is themselves. The FBI has been accused of bias, law-breaking, betrayal, and journalism. It's largely corrupt, with no Clark Kent standing up for truth, justice, and the American way. 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Don't put it off. 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Point of View will continue after this.

0: 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The opinions expressed on Point of View do not necessarily reflect the views of the management or staff of this station. And now, here again is Kirby Anderson.
1: Back once again, let's see if we can, for just a few minutes, at least talk about what's going on in Iran. We will probably cover that in some detail next week. But this piece that comes from the Wall Street Journal, I thought it was very good because they said maybe the age of innocence is over, you think? And the other day when President Trump was in Turkey and he was at a NATO summit, he was asked about this and he said, oh, these people, they're liars, they're cheats, they're sick people. I don't want to deal with them anymore. And of course, as the editorial board said, the president is so mercurial, it's possible to know if he's serious that the ceasefire is over. I think we can all conclude that it was. And this is why they said that in June, you heard, of course, Donald Trump saying that Iran's new leaders are very rational people. They were nice to deal with. Vice President J.D. Vance was one of the negotiators along with others and said that they were trying to turn over a new leaf. And editorial board of the Wall Street Journal, I think with a smile on their face, said, you know, this age of innocence lasted all but about 3 weeks. Perhaps Mr. Vance should tell us why he believed that at the time and whether he still does. Ask on Wednesday if he had changed his view on the Iranian leaders. I've got to know them. But the bottom line is, let me come to you, Jordan, first. We have Jordan and Nathan with us today. There is a need sometime to have maybe what I call a biblical view of human nature and recognize that indeed when you're dealing with enemies, they may not be the most honest people. They may tell you what they think you want to hear, but I think we have found that trying to deal with the IRGC or to trying to deal with the mullahs in Iran hasn't worked very well, and the ceasefire is essentially over.
2: Yeah, I think that's right. And it's always dangerous for a religious liberty lawyer to be talking about foreign affairs, which is not my area of expertise.
1: We understand.
2: But as an American citizen, I have some opinions on this. And I think that the president is going to have to make a decision as to what are we going to do to eliminate the actual threat of the government there, the Iranian government. I have several friends whose families fled from Iran, and they view this regime as murderous, as evil, as repressive of freedom. They remember back, their parents and grandparents remember back when the Shah was in control, and even though he had a few problems, the role of women, the economic prosperity was significantly greater. And that was all shut down by the Ayatollah Khomeini back in 1979 when he took over. And people, even though they had a lot of people turn out for that funeral this week, there are many, many, many Iranians who are praying for Israel and the United States to remove the regime. And I think that's the decision the president's going to have to wrestle with as to whether he's going to have to go farther. Then because it's, they're not going to do an agreement that I think he was preferring the last few weeks of just some sort of basically moderate ceasefire.
1: And again, one of the concerns, and Nathan will talk about this, is the Strait of Hormuz is sometimes closed, sometimes open. U.S. has been escorting some of the tankers, but there's the issue of the oil shocks. And by the way, we might, in just a few minutes, get talking about the midterm elections, and that's on the horizon as well. So there aren't any easy choices right now for the President of the United States.
3: Yeah, no, and this is also an issue that is very, very, we'll talk about later today too, but it's something that comes up with my generation a lot with the younger people is, yes, foreign affairs. A lot of, there's been, yeah, a big shift, among a lot of my peers of people that do not want us involved in anything,
1: right,
3: overseas. And so as we're approaching midterms and you have something like this, I've heard from a lot of my friends that don't want us to be even touching any of this. They wonder why we're involved in the first place. So,
1: yeah.
3: It's kind of an explosive issue right close to midterms.
1: And we will get to that in terms of the generational divide on Israel, on foreign affairs and those kinds of things. Just one thing that I might just mention that also relates back to the religious liberty issue. There is pretty good estimate that the fastest growing church in terms of percentage is the Iranian church. And even though it's not a formal church structure, there are just a number of Muslims who become Christians, and that, of course, is risky for them. And, of course, there, as one of the things Jordan was talking about just a minute ago, as my wife and I walk every day, there are a couple of Persians I run into that are individuals who were in Iran and left after the Shah of Iran was deposed and Ayatollah Khomeini took over, who are living in this country now. By the way, they sometimes make the best citizens because they really do value their freedom very much, but they are...
2: I agree. Wondering
1: what the world is going to be like for those people that they left behind. And I think that this is a matter of prayer and real concern, Jordan.
2: No, I think that that's right. And I think it might take some significant military action, which I'm not sure the American people would support, troops on the ground, that sort of thing. And the president needs some real wisdom here, because it's like he's got the tiger with his, you know, his thumbs in its mouth. And if he lets go, it attacks. But, you know, you can't, I don't know if there's the will in the American the American population do what needs to be done to take out this regime, which is a great threat to world peace.
1: And I might just mention, since you are in Washington, D.C., when I was there going to Georgetown and got to know a lot of people in the military, it is a military town. Of course, just down the road from where you are is, of course, the Pentagon. And not only pray for the president, but all our military people that are looking at these issues and behind the scenes, everything from national security, the CIA, and everything else. So it's a real definite prayer target. But I just thought I would mention that. We will probably get into that more next week, but so one of the other topics I thought we might address is most of us probably watched President Trump standing there in front of Mount Rushmore on the eve of the 4th of July. And, of course, he gave what most people would have expected, a kind of traditional message about 250 years of celebration. And I'll hold up our particular July issue of Outlook, which talks about the understanding America's Christian heritage. But then he began to pivot to the communist menace, and this is the August issue, which you can see there, Nathan, the rise of socialism. And it does seem to me right now that the president is making a real point about the fact that we once again have what he calls a communist menace. He says there's a resurgence of a communist menace in our land, including from newcomers to our country who embrace ideas totally opposed to our way of life and great success. Now, this is a little bit different. Those of us that are older, certainly Jordan and I can remember a time when we recognized fighting communism, the Cold War. But for a younger generation, they don't remember the stories and the lessons of the fall of the Berlin Wall and the end of the Soviet Union. And so right now, you are seeing a lot of young people saying, we got some economic problems, so why not try democratic socialism?
3: Yeah, and it's not only that they weren't there to see it, they were never taught it.
1: Yes.
3: If you asked how many students would know that there was even such a thing as a Berlin Wall and what it was and what it was doing and why it fell mattered. It's just not, we don't value history anymore. And when you don't look at your history, you're doomed to repeat it. And we have a demographic that's extremely, this generation is extremely passionate about justice.
1: Yes.
3: And when you combine that with a lack of historical knowledge, mm-hmm. and education becomes how do you pass this test versus how do you actually learn how to think, then you have a populace that's very easy to sway. And then on social media, we'll just tell you what we want you to hear. We'll program the algorithm to tell you what you want you to hear. And so that's how we start drifting into a whole nother direction.
1: Well, Jordan, I'm coming to a break. So when we come back from the break, I thought I would talk about that in a little more detail, because as the president said, as you saw with a communist elected in New York City recently, and he could have also mentioned we have a mayor in, of course, as well, in Seattle, and of course, probably going to futurely have a mayor in the District of Columbia. We also see that they have a very different viewpoint on a lot of issues. And so again, you have some of the leaders in the Democratic Party, and here they mention one of those in this particular article, which I would encourage people to read, the former Democratic National Committee Chairwoman Jamin Harrison, who's really just talking about the fact that if you are concerned about some of the things that are being said by some of these candidates that have won primaries in New York, of course now in Colorado and in other places, I think even as recent possibly next week in some of these other particular primaries, you would certainly want to begin to police some of that and maybe speak out against it. John Fetterman has done that, but not too many other people have. So when we come back from the break, I want to talk a little bit more about are we dealing with a communist menace, and what about this rise of the Democratic Socialist candidates? We'll talk about that right after this.

11 years ago, the United States Supreme Court issued the landmark Obergefell v. Hodges decision that brought same-sex marriage to every state. This despite the fact that 31 states had specifically defined marriage in their laws and constitutions as being between one man and one woman. Many Americans still hold to that definition of marriage, especially people of faith. During oral arguments in Obergefell, Justice Antonin Scalia asked, is it conceivable that a minister who is authorized by the state to conduct marriage can decline to marry two men if indeed this court holds that they have a constitutional right to marriage? Then he said, I don't see how. So far, the government has not forced churches and pastors to marry same-sex couples. But public officials who perform marriages often experience opposition when they refuse to do so. One such official is Diane Hensley, a justice of the peace in McLennan County, Texas. She refused to perform same-sex weddings and thus received a reprimand from the State Commission on Judicial Conduct, citing a violation of judicial impartiality. So she began referring same-sex couples to nearby officiants. Because of the public warning, she stopped performing any weddings, but in order to serve her community, she would like to resume doing so. In Obergefell, all nine justices affirmed that religious liberty should be protected. Kelly Shackelford, president and CEO of First Liberty Institute, correctly predicted that post-Obergefell, religious liberty would come under attack. 7 years ago, First Liberty began representing Judge Hensley in her quest to win the right for any justice of the peace in Texas to opt out of same-sex weddings while still performing other weddings. The District Court of Travis County has now entered final judgment in favor of Judge Hensley, including compensatory damages and substantial attorney's fees. There's a pending class action lawsuit to protect other JPs. Thank you, Judge Hensley and First Liberty. For Point of View, I'm Penna Dexter.

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1: Conversation about socialism on the table. Let me just mention that the booklet that I've made available to you in the past, which is A Biblical View on Socialism, and of course we have this August issue coming out, we give you some good talking points. And Jordan, one of those talking points is pretty straightforward, and that is, if you look at the list, and Dinesh D'Souza has created that, so I quote back his book, and look at all the different countries around the world that have tried a socialist experiment, starting with the Soviet Union, going to Europe, Poland, Yugoslavia, Albania, Czechoslovakia, Hungary, Romania, East Germany. Then you go to Asia, Vietnam, Laos, Cambodia, North Korea, China, then countries in South America, Cuba, Nicaragua, Bolivia, Venezuela, and even in Africa, Angola, Ghana, Tanzania, Benin, Mali, Mozambique, Zambia, Zimbabwe. Just to use that short list, that's 25 right there. Two dozen failed experiments. And you and I are old enough to remember when we've seen some of those failed experiments play out, haven't we?
2: Yeah, and I think that it's good to think about this in two different ways, both the economic aspect of it and then just basically the oppression aspect of it. So economically, both socialism and communism want to take over the means of production. So you have people that have no personal stake in the success of the economic company or factory or, you know, restaurant or whatever it is. So they're just making these decisions that either waste resources or underfund resources, and you just get a lack. Now, one of the things that people got to realize, in the last 30 years, the world has had about 1.5 billion people have gotten out of poverty, mainly because of capitalism, of businesses in India and China, factories, you know, making the Apple iPhones, et cetera, that sort of thing. It hasn't been done by some workers' paradise. And I also want to mention the oppression aspect. When I was 19 years old in 1974, I stood in West Berlin looking at the Berlin Wall. And you've got...
1: How about that?
2: This is something that people... You see people trying to get into the United States at the Rio Grande. And in the communist countries, they had to prevent them from leaving because it was so horrible. People were willing to risk their lives. As well as you don't see people clamoring to get into Russia, well, which is no longer communist, or China, which has modified greatly its communist system because it was such an economic failure. And I think it is just very facile and superficial to think, hey, here's this rich guy, and here's these poor people. We should force him to pay his fair share and to do that. Now, if we were talking about something less insignificant, like, you know, having heavy taxation like the Scandinavian countries do for more social benefits, that's not really socialism, no. I don't think. It's not the government taking over the means of production. But if the government is in charge, the government is going to use coercion to force people, and we're all better off. The only equal thing we'll have is equal loss of rights and equal poverty.
1: Well, Nathan, let me come to you for just a minute, because I think one of the questions that I'm getting more often is from some of our listeners saying, look, I've got a child or a grandchild that's been in the schools and is just absolutely convinced that socialism is the answer. And first of all, we do have a section here pointing out that Sweden really is not a model for socialism. But the other ones that we talk about are that young people sort of have this idea of a fixed pie. In other words, if we go into the kitchen we have right here and somebody had a pie, if you take a bigger piece, then there's less for you. But the economy, first of all, is not a fixed pie. It's an expanding pie, especially when you have a free market. You can actually see the increase of the GDP in that. And the other argument that I found is very helpful with the younger generation is, do you really like having people tell you what to do all the time? And they'll go, no, I don't want that. Well, why would you want a bureaucrat who you might not even know, who you you've never elected, making a decision in Washington, D.C., or maybe a bureaucrat in the European Union making a decision about what things are produced, how many are produced, and what quality they're produced. Most of the time, if you can get those conversations down to their own personal experience, they begin to recognize, oh, maybe socialism isn't the answer I thought it was.
3: Yeah, and I think a lot of that goes back to an education of we're not trained how to think, we're trained what to think, yes. Which is you need to do well in this exam, you need to remember these facts,
1: yeah.
3: Not can I logically think through things? Can I debate both points of something?
1: Right.
3: You know, I think that's a big deal with our education and why you see a lot of these younger people that are just going with these things that they see because they're not trained. And then, again, social media points you towards what you want to see, what they believe you want to see. So we're going to point you towards this. And so that's how you end up with people are going down this. And yeah, when you can challenge the things in a way that will relate to them, they'll see, oh, well, maybe this isn't really the best idea.
1: You know, Jordan, one of the things that Nathan and I are dealing with right now is we have a U.S. Senate race here. And one of the Senate candidates has even suggested that Jesus was a socialist and an anarchist. And that's one of the reasons why in the little booklet here we say, no, the Bible does not teach socialism. And I might just for a minute try to explain that, because they'll look at Acts 4 and it shows how in Jerusalem there were some people that were believers that held things in common. But if you go to even Acts 5, when Peter is actually beginning to call out Ananias and Sapphira, he says, when you owned it, was it not yours? And the implication there is that even there you had private property. You were willing to voluntarily go and give to the common pot. But it only happened in Jerusalem. It also wasn't exactly the greatest economic dynamism during the time. And Jordan, maybe you can help us, since you're not necessarily going to be voting for a U.S. senator in Texas. It seems to me that some of the things being said right now that are being given a Christian veneer really aren't Christian, are they?
2: That's exactly right. If I'll just say this, put it a plug, probably for the document you have on socialism. Thomas Sowell, Basic Economics, is yes. A better source on economics than the Bible. And the thing people have to remember is, you're right, those were all voluntary situations. I want people to give of their resources because they've been motivated by the love of Christ to others. We just had some people from our church whose home got destroyed when lightning hit it, and they came and stayed with us for a little bit. Okay, that's one thing, but it's different. The government operates by coercion. It's not by compassion and you know, out of the goodness of your heart. If the government is doing compassion, it becomes coercive, because that's the nature of government. We want them to arrest bank robbers and drunk drivers. But if they're basically saying you can only buy a car, but it can't have an air conditioner because that's going to, you know, cause global warming or something like that, you say, well, no, I'm willing to pay for it. I got the resources. Those are the kinds of choices they're going to eliminate. And I think what you're bringing up is really good, that they don't realize that the government does these one size fits all. And they're both at the same time very inefficient by overproducing stuff that nobody wants and underproducing what they really want, because they don't have the profit motive of the private owners motivating people to switch what they're making, what they're manufacturing, that sort of things, to maximize profits. And, you know, if we didn't have Steve Jobs motivated by profit motive, we wouldn't have iPhones and iPads and et cetera, et cetera. There's so much of this that the government will never produce. Are we going to have innovations in drugs if pharmacies are owned by the government?
1: Probably not. We'll talk about some more of that in the second hour. But again, if you'd like to find some of the things we've talked about, we will be back right after this.
4: Where does moral truth come from? According to 58% of Americans, individuals determine moral truth. A quarter of Generation Z says society determines moral truth, and morality can even change over time. Only 42% of Americans believe that truth comes from God. 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
2: Olivia Rodrigo, who once received an award from Planned Parenthood as a vocal supporter of abortion, recently launched an all-women's music festival. The pop star announced that 100% of proceeds from the event will go to nonprofit organizations that support women. Tickets to the festival quickly sold out, but what many did not know is that some of the proceeds will go to abortion organizations like Planned Parenthood or the so-called Center for Reproductive Rights. Rodrigo previously passed out contraceptives and information on how to get abortions to children at one of her concerts.
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2: Our nation is founded on a divine law premise. So our rationale is fixed and objective. It's not a social contract theory that's fluid and subjective. And so our interpretation of all of our laws and understanding the laws of nature and of nature's God and what makes a human right must be consistent with biblical truth. Because if the source of our legal authority is vested in the person of God, he can't be inconsistent with himself. So we are only acting legitimately, and our civil government is only acting legitimately, and our church and our family governments, by the way, if we are consistent with God and consistent with biblical truth.
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3: Singing songs of praise and worship is not just a beautiful thing to do, but an indispensable weapon of warfare.
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3: 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Worshiping God through song by singing your favorite hymn drives the enemy away. 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

Sense. Second hour today, we're going to spend some time in the first half hour here really just talking about a generational divide. We'll talk about that as it relates to socialism, which we've sort of already opened as a conversation. And then a generational divide over Israel, Benjamin Netanyahu, and all sorts of other issues as well. That's why I think it is perfect that we've got Jordan Lawrence by phone, Nathan Shackelford in studio. And our next article is one that John Stossel referred to as spoiled socialist. And many times we post the article by John Stossel, which accompanies the video. Now, in this particular case, the video is done by one of his fellow interns, Leila Taglahivia. And she is originally from Azerbaijan, which I think is kind of helpful because here she's grown up around socialism. But Nathan, here is a video in which she meets with individuals and tries to understand

0: understand why your younger generation, some of her generation, although she didn't grow up in the United States, actually supports socialism and talks with a psychologist. And the argument is oftentimes, well, if you want to help the poor, the psychologist points out, yeah, if you look at all the signs here, they don't say feed the poor, help the needy. They talk about soaking the rich. And they point out something here, which others have pointed out and other commentators have pointed out, that oftentimes the people that are most likely to be promoting socialism are those that are pretty well off. And they've come from nice homes. And of course, we've talked in the past about the background of Alexandria Ocasio-Cortez or Hassan Piker or a variety of others, even goes into what you sometimes found in some of these communist countries. So if the justification for supporting socialism is, I'm concerned about the wage gap or I'm concerned about the poor, that doesn't necessarily seem to be the case. Many of these young people actually want to tear down the system, but they haven't really told us what the next one is going to look like.
1: Yeah, it's, I think going back to kind of what you were saying is when you view it as, oh, well, these people are only rich at the expense of the poor.
0: Yeah.
1: That's how it's framed a lot of the times is this zero sum game of, if there are rich people, it means that they are intentionally making people poor to become more rich. And so then if, as you're saying, it's the richer kids that are the ones that are acting out, it's the reason is because they feel guilty because they feel like, oh, I'm my parents have been oppressing people, or, you know, I'm doing well, I'm part of the problem. And that's what you're told, which then makes you feel guilty, the sense of guilt of I've been a part of this problem. And so that's why I think you see a lot of those upper class kids that feel that way is because that's what they've been told. And, kind of goes back to that, almost some of the, white fragility things of saying, if you're a white, a straight white man, you're at fault for a lot of things. And so you see people feel guilty and then want to go the other way to try to make it right.
0: You know, let me come to you, Jordan, because you mentioned a minute ago Thomas Sowell. I could also mention Walter Williams. Of course, we more recently have even had some quotes from Friedrich Hayek. As a matter of fact, I have this booklet, which is kind of on the road to serfdom, because I recognize most people would never read The Road to Serfdom. Matter of fact, if you say Friedrich Hayek, they probably think he's the father of Selma Hayek or something like that. But there are some people that have addressed these very important issues. And again, some of the flaws, and we do talk about that in our upcoming issue that many people are going to be receiving in just a week or two. It's a fixed ply model or a zero sum game, all sorts of other arguments. And if you really just know basic economics, you know that most of those assumptions are incorrect. And that's why we need to do a better job of education, don't we?
2: No, I think that that's exactly right. And I agree with you. I think the concept that people have to understand is that wealth can be created, and it's not a zero-sum game. And it's and so that Elon Musk, Steve Jobs created wealth and lifted people out of poverty by what they did, by taking existing resources and say, hey, let's make this into an iPhone. Let's make this into a Tesla. And those are things when there is a restaurant or some small business, it's creating wealth. It is not just giving up wealth that's already existed. It's not a fixed amount. And when things don't work, that's when, and if the government's running things, the one tool that the government has is coercion. And that's why these communist countries and socialistic countries over the years always resort to coercion to make things work. And I would just say, talk about fragility. If socialism is so fragile that nobody can seem to guide it right, you know, tuned the right way, maybe it's a system that doesn't really work at all. When I hear people say, well, socialism has never really been tried the right way, that excuse has been used hundreds of times by many, many different governments.
0: One of the other things I thought was very interesting in this piece that, again, the Stossel Fellow actually did was there was a quote or two from the psychologist that said people, back to Nathan's your point, have not been thoroughly educated in some of these catastrophes. In American high schools, you get 155 hours of Hitler, 3 minutes on Stalin, zero on Pol Pot, Mao Zedong. It's not that people have been trained into liking socialism. They have to be educated out of liking it. And if you are historically ignorant of the very sad, bloody history of communism and the fact that these ideas have consequences and have given us words like gulag and purging and things of that nature, then you're going to think that, well, democratic socialism sounds like a good idea.
1: Yeah, I mean, I think going back, I mean, education is just a huge point of all of this is we don't teach history well. We don't do debate like we did anymore. We don't teach people how to rationally think through things. I remember the school that I went to, we would watch different movies and look at different perspectives and say, what type of worldview is this person approaching this from?
0: Yeah.
1: And then, okay, where are they getting this ideology for? When are, you know, the force is an Eastern mysticism type thing. And when you can point those things out, you can really ask yourself questions. And when we don't educate people to think that this is what we get to.
0: And again, this one is called The Spoiled Socialist. We'll probably change topics after the break, but I thought I'd just mention that on Monday, I've got a very good piece, which is responding to how the White House Press Secretary Caroline Leavitt, when she was asked about why are young people flocking to socialism, she said maybe it's a collective focus on entitlement. She says this generation, my generation, I hate to say it, Gen Z and those younger, have been raised with silver spoons in their mouth and feel like indeed they should be entitled to this. And America was built on meritocracy and hard work. Of course, she was criticized then by saying, well, you were married into money. Well, yes, but she understands this idea of entitlement. And I think we will cover that again on Monday because there is a very definite difference between the older generation of Americans and younger generation. And so this one on socialism is one that we're going to be talking about for some time. When we come back, though, there's another generation gap, and it has to do with the issue of Israel, the Middle East, foreign policy. We'll talk about that right after this.
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0: Is AI investing in a bubble? That's a question that Wall Street and Main Street are asking. Lots of money will be spent on AI. Analysts at JP Morgan estimate that up to $5 trillion will be spent by 2030 just on AI infrastructure. We've seen financial bubbles before with everything from trains to the internet. Some see a significant comparison to the dot-com bubble that burst in the late 1990s. That depends on when you start. If you say that the internet bubble began with the Netscape IPO and the AI bubble began with the release of ChatGPT, you see a similarity. But critics say that this time tech companies are generating profits. Another question is whether AI provides as much benefit as AI proponents claim. The National Bureau of Economic Research discovered that 90% of executives reported zero measurable impact on labor productivity and employment from AI over the previous 3 years. Public sentiment is another issue. Gen Z students use AI tools while in college. If those same Gen Z students have booed tech CEOs giving commencement speeches the minute they mention AI. These graduates most likely fear that AI will be used to justify mass layoffs and eliminate entry-level positions. Others fear that we might see something reminiscent of 2008 when the government backstopped banks through what came to be known as privatized profits and socialized losses. Government leaders from Bernie Sanders to Donald Trump have talked about the federal government taking a stake in AI companies. These would then be listed as too big to fail. Lots of money may be flowing into AI, but it may become a huge financial bubble. I'm Kirby Anderson, and that's my point of view.
3: Go deeper on topics like you just heard by visiting pointofview.net. That's pointofview.net.

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1: Back once again, the theme that we've been talking about just a minute ago was a generational divide on the issue of socialism. One of the other articles I wanted to post comes from our friends at Christian Post, and that is a generational divide when it comes to Israel and comes to the Middle East and things of that nature. Again, we've posted in the past some booklets on anti-Semitism. Here's one on Israel, even one on the issue of Zionism. But these are resources that, again, we make available to you because that is the case. But Nathan, again, I want to speak to that issue because in the past, I published a little booklet on anti-Semitism. But after the invasion of, again, Hamas into Israel, October 7th, 2023, I began to notice that the arguments were different. They weren't the kind of classical anti-Semitism arguments. They were this idea of critical theory, that you have an oppressor and the oppressed. And so the oppressor in this case was Israel, supposedly, and the oppressed or the victims were the individuals that were in Gaza. And I just began to see that this was changing dramatically, because then you had all sorts of individuals, oftentimes young people, many of these Democratic Socialist candidates now, who are marching in the streets supporting Hamas, which is a terrorist organization. Speak to that, because your generation and the generation younger than you perceive Israel very different than an older generation, don't they?
2: Yeah, I think, again, it goes back to that sense of justice and what you're saying with the oppressor and the oppressed. There's a huge sense in our generation and people around my age of we want equality. We want things to be fair. And when we see something, someone that's being oppressed, we want to stand up and do something about it. And so I think we're in a system now that's a lot of people get their news from social media. And again, social media will feed into what you want. So if it knows that you want to see these things of standing up to oppression and it makes you angry when you see people oppressed, well, you're not getting videos of the attacks that happened in October of 23, because those weren't really filmed and videoed the same way that we have video and everything of the counterattacks to that. So we lose track of, well, this was started by terrorists that came over into Israel. This wasn't Israel doing this unprovoked. And so I think we lose sight of that. And but I think there's that side. And then what you were saying about anti-Semitism is now almost a thing of if you question what the U.S.'s response should be to Israel, and if it's anything other than unequivocal support, you're called an anti-Semite.
1: Mm-hmm.
2: And that's an issue as well of not being able to have that discussion of just because you are not for supporting a nation, does that mean that you are suddenly against a people group?
1: And again, we have to warn against people over arguing a case or whitewashing or missing the, if you will, the nuance and the rest. But I thought, Jordan, I'd come to you for just a minute, because one of the reasons we produced this whole booklet on Israel is you're having all sorts of young people saying, well, Israel has no right to be there. And like, okay, do you not know anything about biblical archaeology, history, the Bible, and how all of the nations were there, how Israel was there before the Balfour Declaration, what even happened after World War II, the recognition by America of our Israel, and all those kinds of things. Again, some of that gets back to historical illiteracy, doesn't it?
3: Oh, it certainly does. In fact, I think every time I hear in the United States at like some college campus, somebody gives a stolen land acknowledgement for the Native Americans. And I think, well, does Israel get that? The Jews, the Palestinians have to leave because they're on stolen land, and they're very, very inconsistent. And, I don't endorse everything that Netanyahu and the others have done in Israel. But I think what I find is helpful, I don't know, because this is bigger than just one conversation with somebody, is that what is the end result here? Are we looking for peaceful coexistence between Israeli Jews and Palestinian Arabs so that they get along with one another? Or is it like, even if you think Israel is doing genocide, isn't that what Hamas wants to do as well, or to send them back to their homelands. Their homelands are not Poland and Germany. They were evicted from Iraq and Syria and Egypt, and they're not going to take them back. And what I fear is from the river to the sea means total annihilation of all the Israeli Jews. And that cannot be a solution. It's genocide on both sides then, if that's the way they want to think about it.
1: And again, that begs to historical issues, because we've posted some commentaries where when they went out into the street and asked, when you say from the river to the sea, what river? And you've gotten some very interesting answers, which illustrates again the historical illiteracy. But I wanted to broaden this for just a minute, because I got two individuals here working with religious liberty. And Nathan, a lot of people forget that not only do you defend Christians, but you have spent a lot of time, and it seems to be an increasing amount of time, defending Jewish synagogues, Jewish individuals, and the rest. And because of this almost now respectable, and I put this in air quotes, respectable anti-Semitism, there are more and more of these jurisdictions that are feeling quite free to say that you cannot have a meeting in this home for those Orthodox Jews. You can't allow a synagogue. You can't, and some cases, let those people into the community. I'm quoting from some of your cases. It does seem to me that anti-Semitism in the courts have increased rather dramatically, and you've had to deal with some of those, haven't you?
2: Yeah, I would say that if I had to guess, I would guess that 30% of our cases probably have to do with Jewish cases.
1: I had no idea.
2: I'm just taking a guess. It seems like, and the core issue is always just the right to exist, it feels like, if you break it down. It's not, we don't like this practice. It's just, we don't want you to exist. We don't want you to be here. We don't think that you should have the right to be here. And it's specifically targeting Jewish people versus other religious groups. You quoted the one on Airmont that we had in the past of not being able to exist within the charter of the town. And then, a case that we just had a few weeks ago that was out of California, where they were trying to fine someone for holding, prayer meetings and dinners in their home, Shabbat meals in their home. And, we had to get involved in that. And so we've definitely seen an uptick in those. And, it's just a hostility towards a particular group, just not even wanting them to exist.
1: Jordan, let me come to you, because one of the ones that I still remember the most is that the argument against having a Jewish celebration or even a synagogue service in a home was, well, this would cause a parking problem. And these are Orthodox Jews who don't drive. They don't work on the Sabbath. They walk to the home. And yet one of the arguments against having even a religious service in the home was, well, it would cause a parking problem when nobody was actually driving a car.
3: Yeah, oy vey is my response to that. Yes, is that that has been a very frequent excuse used, and it just shows a total lack of understanding of what the limitations are for a Sabbath service of, you know, like you say, not operating machines and that sort of thing. I do find this very alarming, and I realize there is a difference between the nation of Israel and Jewish people, but it seems like it kind of bleeds into each other, and that the anti-Israeli sentiments end up sounding very anti-Semitic. And when we saw last spring these anti-Israel campus demonstrations, it seemed like they were directed at Jewish people in a way that I just think is very chilling, especially that we're old enough to remember. And if you've been over to Europe and toured some of the concentration camps from the Nazi era, I really thought never again meant like we are beyond that. And it is very sad to see, no, we're really not.
1: Well, we're going to take a break, and when we come back, I thought it would be good just for a few minutes to return back to this idea of gender ideology. And I've posted one article which was talking about the long march out of the gender clinics, but I'll also put that together with one we've talked about before, in which the argument being made that you have to provide gender affirming care for minors, otherwise they will commit suicide. There is a real flaw. Well, there are many flaws with that study and many others. And so this whole idea of the transgender issue is one that, of course, we just talked about at the very beginning up there in the state of Maine. It also relates to our conversation we had yesterday about the way in which churches and others can interact on this issue of homosexuality. And it's, again, not only an issue of gender ideology, it once again comes back to this issue of religious liberty. And so we'll talk about that right after these important messages.
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0: 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The opinions expressed on Point of View do not necessarily reflect the views of the management or staff of this station. And now, here again is Kirby Anderson.
1: Back once again, we started the program by talking about this issue of gender ideology in Maine. I want to bring it to a story out of Michigan in just a minute, but let's give you some background. A while back, we pointed out that one of the ways in which oftentimes gender-affirming care was pushed upon children and especially parents was arguing either you have to transition this child or that child will actually commit suicide. And one of the articles that I have in front of me here, we didn't post this because we actually came out a couple of weeks ago, but I wanted to pull it out of the file once again to point out that the study that was based on is flawed in many different ways, but it was used to justify pushing gender-affirming care, which of course involves everything from surgery to all sorts of hormones, and it was flawed at its very beginning. Well, that case that we talked about a few weeks ago is then illustrated by the fact that especially if you go to England, because they've had what is called the CAS study or the CAS review, they have backed away from these gender clinics. But I show you an interview that was done with the Labour Member of Parliament and Health Secretary James Murray, in which he's sort of changed his mind, not because of the data, but because the political winds were blowing the other direction. And I pull this out because, again, most of our listeners are not in England, obviously, but it, I think, was a great illustration of something that has now gone viral, of the individuals that were pushing this in a very overt way who are now starting to back off because there is pretty good evidence that what they were saying was not true. But let me just use a good example. Nathan, you had a case, Valerie, I'm thinking of, in Michigan, in which she had, I think, impeccable credentials as an individual, had a very good record, but the clinic was taken over by individuals that were pushing this gender ideology, and they fired her, right?
2: Yeah, Valerie Klosterman, out of Caledonia, Michigan. Her mom had worked at that same clinic, so it ran in their family, and she had been there for a long time, and they wanted her to have to sign as a condition of continued employment. I affirm all these things, including gender affirmative care. And she said, I can't do that. It goes against my beliefs. And they called her evil and all kinds of
1: things. Mistreated her terribly, yes.
2: Absolutely.
1: And so, she's a genuinely nice person, from what I've understood.
2: Yeah. Yes. And we just won a part of that case at the court to be able to, they were trying to prevent the case from even being able to be heard. And the court just said, no, we're going to go to court on this one. So we'll see if they actually want to do that. But yeah, I mean, you see a lot of times where we want to force employees and people to do things that go against their beliefs. And in this case, hopefully that doesn't stand the test of time.
1: Well, and you also have a case which we just saw some announcements from you, and of all places, from the Ninth Circuit. But nevertheless, this had to do with two individuals that were flight attendants for Alaska Airlines who made some comments about the Equality Act, which gets us into homosexuality and transgender issues. And just by asking a question or making a statement, they both got fired. So you're dealing with a number of cases where this issue of gender ideology and this issue of homosexuality is pushed so hard that if you don't really knuckle under, you get fired, right?
2: Yeah, it's the idea of cancel culture. It's fall in line with what we want you to do, or you're canceled, or you're done.
1: Well, again, Jordan, this is one of the cases I wanted to bring up because we have been following. As a matter of fact, we did a program yesterday on homosexuality, and we will do some more in the future. But this piece on the long march out of the gender clinics shows that even in England, and even in a place where oftentimes they are looking at these issues from a more secular, progressive point of view, they're backing off. And you're starting to see even some of the people that were pushing these are starting to maybe change what they are talking about. And this relates back to a lot of these religious liberty cases you have there at First Liberty.
3: Well, yeah, and I think that it shows that people need to persevere with the truth, because I think what's winning out is that it is so contrary to common sense. It's not like there is some crazy religious belief that people are made intrinsically male and female and it's permanent and unchangeable. That's what common sense shows, that that's reality. And people were basically intimidated, as you were saying, with this, well, would you rather have a dead son or a live daughter? And they said, well, I'd rather my kid be alive. And now they're realizing that all this mutilation, surgery, the permanent sterilization by these hormone treatments is basically not help people. And it has ruined many, many lives. As the people who are transitioning, detransitioning, are demonstrating. And I think we're seeing this now at the Supreme Court. Within the last 12 months, they've had at least four major decisions where they are rejecting main pillars of the transgender ideology and legal philosophy. But unfortunately, I was at 2 days ago, I was at a conference where the legal director, the one who directs all the litigation of the ACLU, was there, Cecilia Wang. And she said she was bemoaning the loss of the girls' athletics case at the Supreme Court, saying that the trans girls are now going to be denied the ability to play sports. And I wanted to stand up and say, no, they have to, they're boys. They play on the boys' team. They don't play on the girls' team. They're not being denied anything at all. They're just, it's where, what's the proper team for them to sort on, it's a sort out to get them on the right team. But I feel that they are so beholden to this wrong theology, this wrong worldview, that, I think, as this British guy that you said the article about, they're beginning to realize we are losing the argument. And we're looking kind of crazy, and they're beginning to back off. But it's more because the populace is not with them, as opposed to they've been actually persuaded that reality is reality.
1: Glad you brought up the case out of the Supreme Court, because these were two cases, one out of Idaho, one out of West Virginia, and at least the decision was made properly. But we do have at least one member of the Supreme Court that still can't tell us what a woman is. So you kind of knew where she was going to vote on this. But it, I think, illustrates again, Nathan, that you've got to be front and center on some of these cases. We've just talked about some of these other cases related to everything from abortion to gender ideology or even anti-Semitism. You would wish you had fewer cases, but the sad reality is every time we turn around, one of these issues, whether it's anti-Semitism and anti-Jewish issues, whether it's gender ideology, or even back in the history, the whole issue of contraceptions and abortion, these issues will continue to be front and center. And it's one of the reasons why I appreciate the fact that this president, whatever you might think about him, pulled together a National Religious Liberty Commission, and they actually gave that report to him. And if they go to First Liberty, can they not read that report as well?
2: It should be on there. It's pretty easy to find if you just Google it as well, but I believe it should be on our website.
1: And I just think it illustrates that these are really big issues. And Jordan, just for a second, you mentioned common sense. I know that this Sunday in my own Sunday school class, I'm talking about the death of common sense, because it's based upon a very interesting story in 2 Kings 7. You don't have to go to that. But the bottom line is, we really have a lot of Americans that have said, common sense, boys should play in boys' sports, girls should play in girls' sports, a boy cannot be a girl, a girl cannot be a boy. If they're dealing with some issues of gender dysfunction, we understand that, but to actually promote these kinds of ideas that go against common sense are really of concern. So that's one of the reasons I brought this up. This long march out of the gender clinics illustrate that there are more and more individuals and more companies and countries that are starting to say, okay, this went overboard, and maybe we're going to see some sanity in this regard. So we come back from the break. Just one other case that I thought would be kind of helpful, and that one comes from Penna Dexter. She, of course, does her commentary, and we have a chance to play that at just before the top of the hour, both hours. And if you are listening online, you can actually listen to her commentary. But we're going to talk about another one of these cases, which is very significant because we're talking about a justice of the peace, Diane Hensley, who said, look, I'm a Christian and I really do not feel right performing same-sex weddings, but again, I'll give you a link to a person that would do so. Well, that was not good enough. But we bring you, again, a good story at the end of this, illustrating once again how religious liberty seemingly is always under attack. And that's why eternal vigilance is what we need for our religious rights. So we'll come back and talk about that right after this.

11 years ago, the United States Supreme Court issued the landmark Obergefell v. Hodges decision that brought same-sex marriage to every state. This despite the fact that 31 states had specifically defined marriage in their laws and constitutions as being between one man and one woman. Many Americans still hold to that definition of marriage, especially people of faith. During oral arguments in Obergefell, Justice Antonin Scalia asked, is it conceivable that a minister who is authorized by the state to conduct marriage can decline to marry two men if indeed this court holds that they have a constitutional right to marriage? Then he said, I don't see how. So far, the government has not forced churches and pastors to marry same-sex couples. But public officials who perform marriages often experience opposition when they refuse to do so. One such official is Diane Hensley, a justice of the peace in McLennan County, Texas. She refused to perform same-sex weddings and thus received a reprimand from the State Commission on Judicial Conduct, citing a violation of judicial impartiality. So she began referring same-sex couples to nearby officiants. Because of the public warning, she stopped performing any weddings, but in order to serve her community, she would like to resume doing so. In Obergefell, all nine justices affirmed that religious liberty should be protected. Kelly Shackelford, president and CEO of First Liberty Institute, correctly predicted that post-Obergefell, religious liberty would come under attack. 7 years ago, First Liberty began representing Judge Hensley in her quest to win the right for any justice of the peace in Texas to opt out of same-sex weddings while still performing other weddings. The District Court of Travis County has now entered final judgment in favor of Judge Hensley, including compensatory damages and substantial attorney's fees. There's a pending class action lawsuit to protect other JPs. Thank you, Judge Hensley and First Liberty. For Point of View, I'm Penna Dexter.

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1: Back for a few more minutes, and in studio with me, Nathan Shackelford, and by phone, Jordan Lawrence. And again, if you would like to know more about some of these issues, you can go to our website, pointofview.net, and click on Show Materials. Scroll down a little bit further, you'll see Viewpoints, and mine, of course, is about the AI bubble and whether or not we are maybe investing too much money into AI. And of course, we even have a booklet as well as a outlook on that subject. And of course, then we also have Penna Dexter's piece on Judge Hensley's win. And I thought we'd bring this up, Nathan, for just a minute to talk about that one case. And then I wanted to come to Jordan because he can also say this has happened to people other than an individual who's a justice of the peace. It's happened to bakers, and you've had one like that, photographers, florists, web designers, and the rest. But we know the story, and that is, ever since the Obergefell decision, we've redefined marriage. And so we've had a situation in which sometimes individuals would want to go to the justice of the peace and have a same-sex wedding. And instead, Diane Hensley said, look, I really just don't feel comfortable about that. But I'll tell you what, I will provide an opportunity for you to have somebody else to perform that wedding. And that was not sufficient enough, was it?
2: Yeah, no, it was not enough for them, apparently. And the crazy fact about this, too, is it was the exact same cost as the Justice of the Peace wedding. So it was no greater cost.
1: Yes.
2: It was just, we want to force you to do it versus allowing you to have someone else do it. And so, yeah, it would create a very dangerous precedent of telling judges that they have to violate their beliefs and perform weddings that they go against their belief. And, you know, luckily that's been stopped, and, it's taken 7 years to get here, but here we are, and finally now there's a ruling that protects her and the rights of other judges as well.
1: Yeah, the District Court of Travis County has entered into a final judgment. It took 7 years. I mentioned a baker. You've got a case out of Oregon. They're now living in Montana, I know, and that one's been going for a long period of time as well.
2: Yeah, it's been almost 12 years, I think, on that one. It's been up to the Supreme Court twice, back down twice, and now Oregon's been sitting on it since, I think, over a year and a half now.
1: The wheels of justice move slowly. But, Jordan, I want to come to you from just a minute, because many of the cases I mentioned were with our good friends, Alliance Defending Freedom, and whether it's a baker, a florist, a web designer, a photographer, whatever, it seems like these cases are all over the country, and in every case, instead of saying, well, I will just let you use a different photographer, a different baker, or something like that, in every case, and especially out of the state of Colorado, and we've even had Lathan Watts on here saying Colorado probably just needs to have an express lane to go to the Supreme Court, because these cases all the time are going to the Supreme Court because of the animosity there in the state of Colorado. What's your thoughts?
3: Well, I think that is all correct, and that I just want to point out just a couple of big picture things, because you never know when the providence of God is going to select someone, like it could be you, it could be me, it could be any of the listeners, to stand up for God's truth, and you never know what the ramifications will be when somebody does the right thing. So Jack Phillips, the cake baker that people are familiar with his story,
1: yes,
3: I think it came right after Obergefell. And those who supported same-sex marriage wanted to do mop-up and crush the opposition. So they were going after these merchants. I think they wanted to repeal the tax-exempt status of churches, of Christian colleges that adhered to a biblical view of marriage. And what Jack Phillips' case did is, you know, he's just a little family operation in Littleton, Colorado. It caused the Supreme Court to slam the brakes on this runaway train that had happened with Obergefell. And that even Kennedy, who written Obergefell, thought it went too far, that they had to give space to the dissenters. So you never know. And now that has been able to expand. I think it has also helped with basically to help us refute the lies of transgenderism, that sort of thing. But it started with a faithful Christian man and others of some of these other people that were that ran the flower shops, that were the photographers, et cetera, the wedding photographers, that basically said, I cannot in good conscience violate what the Bible says and be against the truth that my Lord says. It is important for people to internalize that and be ready to do the right thing no matter what the cost, because you never know how many people are going to benefit because of your stand for God's truth.
1: So well said. Let me just mention that one of the things we have, and you can find this both in the picture of Nathan Shackelford and Jordan Lawrence, is a link to, of course, firstliberty.org. But one of the things that pops up is defending the freedom that defines America, defending religious liberty for 250 years of our history and 30 years of First Liberty. There's a video there. It's about 2 minutes long, and I would encourage you maybe over the weekend to watch that. But I also thought I would mention the fact that you have, for example, what's called the Founders Trilogy. Now, again, this shows my age. I've known Howard Goldthwait for decades, too. He used to be in a Bible study with me long before he joined First Liberty and has put together these wonderful books that if you wanted to teach your children or grandchildren some of the great history, those are available. They also have the protection kits. And, of course, I was also mentioning to you, Nathan, that even our latest issue here of Understanding America's Christian Heritage, we have a section in there by our friend Mark David Hall, who, of course, is associated with you indirectly. So there are some great ways during this 250th celebration, even though the 4th of July is in the rearview mirror, we'll be talking about it all year. And I would encourage you to go to that website and find out a little bit more about what has been happening. There's a place, or it also has a link to the report that came down from the National Religious Liberty Commission. So all of it there at First Liberty, or you can go to freedom.firstliberty.org/250, but I think you can just simply follow the links and you'll find everything there. And I was just thinking, if nothing else, as I started the program, basically, Nathan, we need to be in prayer. You've got four cases that the Supreme Court could take, and two others you're going to apply. So we'll see if how many of those six make their way there. And with a batting average of 11-0, you're doing pretty good.
2: Yeah, I think it's really just God's favor. It's the odds of going to the Supreme Court, taking a case there, and getting Amazing. There is less than 1%.
1: Yeah.
2: And these cases don't just impact one person; it impacts generations. And so every time we can get a case at the Supreme Court, it's an ability to not only protect this client, but to protect your kids, your grandkids, and generations to come.
1: Sure. Jordan Lawrence, as always, of course, your great reputation precedes you, and it's just an honor that you could be on the program with us today by phone.
3: Well, it's an honor to be on the show with you and to talk about these very important things.
1: Just before we run out of time, let me mention, first of all, that next week we have Stephen Meyer with us. We have Curtis Chang. We have just an incredible lineup of various guests that we'll be talking about and talking with. And so that is certainly the case. But most importantly, we have had both of our Megans out on vacation right now. And so that has allowed me to have Doug actually engineering the program. So, Doug, thank you for stepping in and helping us out. And, Steve, thank you for producing the program. If you find yourself saying, well, I'd like to read some of the articles you've been quoting, simply go to the website, pointofview.net. 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And as we mentioned before, you might want to sign up for the First Liberty Insider. 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
1: On the Word. Hi, I'm Barry McGuire, author of Ignite Your Life, explaining how you can have wholehearted faith regardless of your circumstances. 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Jesus said in Matthew 5:16, "Let your light shine before others that they may see your good works and glorify your Father in heaven." 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
4: I'm Ruth Kramer with Mission Network News. Talks negotiated by the United States produced a framework agreement between Israel and Lebanon's government at the end of June. However, implementation of the deal remains problematic today as Hezbollah refuses to comply and Israeli strikes continue. Some of Hezbollah's biggest supporters are also the most affected by the ongoing violence. Heart for Lebanon's Camille Melki says,
5: "The whole

0: women and children now in this war.
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0: 50% of the displaced people are children, and almost 27% of those are five and under. None of them have been in school. So we have a whole generation that have that loss every day.
1: GRA and its partners recently held pop-up clinics that showed Sudanese that they weren't forgotten. 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I'm Ruth Kramer.
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3: Boldness was the response to those filled with envy. So when people are filled with envy or people attack you, hey, you know, God really just wants me to be quiet right now. That's okay. I've been there too. But sometimes you got to lovingly confront. I mean, you look at most examples in the Bible, they lovingly confronted. Isaiah and Jeremiah wouldn't just go run back to their house. They confronted the people lovingly. What about the Elisha? Guys, read the Bible. But again, it has to be from the right spirit. It can't come from pride and let me confront. Because I see those guys too on YouTube. You can tell when some are prideful, some are loving. The prideful ones are just mean and nasty. It's like, that's not good. But you see those ones who... And to really, what you do is you're quick to listen. You're not forming your comeback right now. Yeah, yeah, but yeah, but you're listening, okay. All right, but have you thought about this? When warranted, right? You're bold, you challenge. And words are so powerful that people get upset. See, the truth loses its power and effectiveness when we're silent on it. Do you see the new law that was passed in Canada about preaching the truth? You don't think we're too far away? You get the wrong people in office. Are you going to be bold enough? Are you going to be bold enough when it's against the law? Because I'll tell you right now, the majority of the Christian church will not be bold enough.
2: 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Touch my lips.
4: This is the Middle East Report, your connection to truthful reporting on Israel and the Middle East. I'm John Riley. On this edition of the Middle East Report, I want to tell you about an organization that is telling you the truth about what's going on with the Palestinian Authority, which governs many, many sections of the State of Israel. The Palestinian Authority's promotion of glorification of terror, which includes paying salaries to terrorists, naming schools, sporting events, and public spaces after terrorists, promoting terror in children's TV programs and school books, and so much more. The Palestinian Media Watch is keeping you informed and giving you the truth of what's happening with the Palestinian Authority. Talking to Itamar Marcus, he is the founder of Palestinian Media Watch, and they do an amazing job of keeping everybody informed on what's happening, you know, with the Palestinian Authority and anything regarding that and things happening here in the Middle East. Itamar, thank you for your good work. There's a lot of people who are listening right now who may not know, you know, what you do, the Palestinian Media Watch. Can you just kind of summarize what you guys do?
5: We think it's critical to understand what the Palestinian Authority is really telling its people. What are they teaching their children? The messages, do they teach their people that the problem is just about some land that Israel has, or do they teach their people that the Jews are the enemies of Allah who have to be destroyed? In fact, it is the latter, and that's why it's so important. The world has to understand how dangerous the Palestinian Authority is, how dangerous their ideology is. In fact, it was the Palestinian Authority ideology that created the strength of Hamas. Because all the generations of Palestinian children have been brought up on PA ideology, and that put them straight into the hands of Hamas. And I could say that October 7th was a direct result of Palestinian Authority ideology that was essentially adopted by Hamas.
4: What would you say are some of the major concerns, and we could probably talk all day about this, of the Palestinian Authority, in your estimation?

0: In your study and your research, you guys watch the Palestinian Authority all the time.
1: The Palestinian Authority's ultimate concern is to have Israel removed. They tell their people that there never was a Jewish people in the land of Israel. They tell their people that all the biblical stories, either sometimes they say they were lies, or sometimes they say they actually happened in a different place. They happened in Yemen. Just recently, literally within the last 2 weeks, there was a senior person on official Palestinian TV who said that the descendants of Jacob are actually today's Palestinians, and the Jews are descendants of the Berber Arabs and have no connection to the land. It is this constant delegitimization and demonization of Jews and Israelis, claiming that we have no connection, no history. We have been, they say there never was a temple. They say that all you have to do is go to Rome and look at the Arch of Titus and see them carrying away the candelabra, the menorah, and the rest of, to know that history knows that there were temples. They tell their people, no temple, Jews have no history, and therefore no right to exist as a state.
0: And Jesus was a Palestinian. That's another narrative.
1: Absolutely. Because the Jews weren't here, so what was Jesus? Jesus was a Palestinian, they claim. And they even go worse, totally insulting any Christian believer, saying that he was the first Palestinian shahid. Shahid means martyr. According to the Palestinian definition, the martyrs are in heaven rewarded with 72 virgins in paradise. So by saying that he was the first shahid, Palestinian shahid, they are absolutely insulting all of Christian tradition.
0: There is so much deception out there when it comes to news and information about Israel and the Jewish people. That's why we need organizations like the Palestinian Media Watch. 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That's palwatch.org. 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That's the Middle East Report. I'm John Riley. 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
7: As there always are, and some thank yous for Gary for his program and podcasts and books. One of those books is our featured resource at buildingrelationships.us. You wrote this with Arlene Pelican, Screen Kids, Five Relational Skills Every Child Needs in a Tech-Driven World. You can find out more about that at buildingrelationships.us. Gary, when your children were young, the screen was a television set. So this is kind of a whole new world, isn't it?
8: Oh, absolutely, Chris. You know, we had clear rules. There were three or four programs that they could choose two 30-minute programs on TV. So they had some choice, but that's all the TV they saw. And today, of course, yes. I mean, screens are controlling the world.
7: Yeah.
8: And parents are letting screens do all the babysitting and a lot of other stuff. So this book will help a lot of parents who are already struggling with, you know, how am I going to handle all this, you know, because it will help you make some guidelines with your children, because we want them to learn how to have skills in relationships, not just watching a screen, you know. So, yeah, this book, I'm very excited about it. And, of course, Arlene Pelican, my co-author on this book, is just super in this area.
7: She is. And if you go to buildingrelationships.us, you'll see that book, Screen Kids, buildingrelationship.us. Now, Gary, this is our last program before we take a summer break. So next week and all the way through July and August, you're going to hear Best Of broadcasts from this past year. And we would love to hear a question or a comment from you over the summer. So call our listener line. I'll give it to you a couple times here. 866-424-GARY. And I'll slow down. 1-866-424-GARY.
9: 424-4279. If there's a question about relationships that you have as a parent, as a friend, dating, marriage, whatever it is, 866-424-GARY. And let me mention that July marks the 100th anniversary of Moody Radio. And I would like to hear from you, Gary. You were born 12 years after Moody Radio went on the air. So you've got a long history. You came to Moody Bible Institute around 1955, and you told me you didn't, because you were so involved in classroom work, you didn't really pay much attention to what was on the radio. But here's my question. Did you ever think you would have a national program on Moody Radio when you studied at Moody?
8: The short answer is no. Never, ever crossed my mind. In fact, when Moody Radio came to me, and I don't remember the year, you may remember, Chris, but and asked if I'd be open to doing a radio program, my first response was, oh, I don't know. I'm a counselor. I mean, I listen to people. I don't get on and talk, you know. I mean... came back a little later and said, what if we got you a really good co-host? Would you be open to it? And I said, well, I'd pray about it. And they came back, Chris, and said, well, how about Chris and Andrea Fabry? And I by that time, I knew about you guys, okay?
9: Yes.
8: And I said, oh, I'll pray about that. I said, I didn't have to pray long. And I said, yeah, if that be my co-host, I'll do it. And so here we have. How many years have we been going, Chris?
9: Well, we started in 2007. So whatever, do the math in your head.
8: I'm but not yeah, good on math.
9: it's been a long, good journey together. And and Moody Radio was a part of that, brought us together. And you've spoken into a lot of people's lives. And so I just want to highlight that as we head into July, which is the 100th anniversary. Dr. Gary Chapman has been a part of that since 2007. And here's one of the programs that we thought we would do. Just about every month, we have what we call a Dear Gary broadcast where people call in and ask you questions. And our first caller today has a program idea about a communication problem that she has. Here's her topic suggestion.
2: Hi, Gary. I was just wondering if maybe sometime you could address the concept of fake validation or, like, gained validation, because that's something I've been experiencing in a relationship where it's almost like they pretend they're listening to me and pretend they're validating me, but, like, in my gut, it feels like they're not, and they're actually kind of not believing me. So, yeah, maybe you could cover that sometime. Thanks so much for all your work. Bye.
8: Well, you can almost feel the pain in the voice of this caller. All of us like to be heard. If we're talking, it's because we think we have something to say. And if the other person is just, you know, apparently listening and maybe even affirming, you know, with but in our mind, they come across to us as their mind somewhere else. They're not really listening to what we have to say, because they don't have a response that solicits, you know, am I hearing what you're saying? Is this what you're saying? I want to make sure I understand you. They're not asking those kind of questions. And that's what changes the dynamic, is when they're not only just sitting there in your presence listening to you talk, but they are asking you questions to make sure they understand what you're saying. That is an engaged listener. And that's what this caller is really longing for, is an engaged listener, not just one that sits there and gives the impression that they're listening, but by the fact that they don't respond in any way to ask clarifying questions, or what are the implications of this, or how might we apply what you're saying, or what is there anything I can do that would help what you're sharing? You know, they don't ask those questions. So there's no conversation going on, really. And that's what she's really asking for.
9: Yeah, and truth. You know, I want to hear, even if you disagree with me or don't think I'm right in what I'm saying, tell me that rather than pretending. Yeah. I heard Al and Autumn Ray say they're going to be our guests coming up, I believe, in the fall. Being heard is so close to feeling loved that most people can't tell the difference. I think mm-hmm. that's what she's talking about, right?
8: Yeah, I think you're right, Chris. We want to feel like that a person is interested in us enough that they really want to hear and understand what we're saying. And then, yes, we want their feedback. If it's a close relationship like a marriage, we want their feedback. In fact, we should ask for their feedback. What do you think? Because I'm interested in your perspective. And when we take that approach also, we're encouraging active listening, because we're actually asking for their feedback. What do you feel about this, or how do you see this? And when you have that kind of interest, they're far more likely to share, because sometimes the reason they don't share where they are or don't ask questions is because they're afraid to get into an argument, particularly if that's been a pattern that they've established in their relationship.
9: Our featured resource today is the book Gary wrote with Arlene Pelican, Screen Kids, 5 Relational Skills Every Child Needs in a Tech-Driven World. You can find out more at the website, buildingrelationships.us. Again, buildingrelationships.us. Gary, I don't think we've ever had this issue come up in the last 19 years or so when we started this program. And I'm interested in your reaction to our next caller.
4: Essentially, we are newly married, year and a half. My first marriage was 54 years. My current wife's first marriage was 64 years. When looking at your materials, we don't see anything for people in their 80s, really, as a general stuff might go. So are there documents? You got a teenage book, but you have a senior's book. Looking for information that is suitable for us instead of these 30-year-long marriages or whatever, which is a really short time as far as we're concerned. But we want to go another 20. Talk to you later.
9: Okay, I got to jump in here. For somebody who's been married 30 plus years, it's like, you know, that's nothing compared with what we're going through. But I love what he said at the end. We want to go another 20.
8: Yeah.
9: And, you know, okay, so what do you say?
8: Well, first of all, he's right. I've never written a book on that. Because what I heard him say is that one of them had been married to their original spouse 64 years and one 54 years. And apparently both of them are deceased, and they met each other in their 80s, and now they are you know, trying to figure out how do we make marriage at this stage work for us. You know, I'm at that stage myself, but my wife's still living, and I hope she lives another 20 years. in fact, she and I both have talked about if one of us died before the other, would the other one get remarried, you know? And my wife has just said very dogmatically, no, absolutely not. I'm not going to train another one.
9: I can hear Carolyn say that. I believe you.
8: And I honestly don't think I would get remarried either if she died before I did. But, you know, one never knows until you're going through an experience. But I hear the caller, and obviously, at that stage of life, things are different, and there are different things you have to be thinking about, because each of you have a history, each of you have assets, financial assets, each of you have families, extended families, very likely children, grandchildren, maybe great-grandchildren at that point. And so there's a lot more things to deal with when you're at that age and you're just getting married. So I don't know, Chris, if there are books out there. I'd like to think that there are that deal with issues at that age. Maybe we can check that out. And if not, well, then maybe I can do some research and write a book on that. Because
9: You could write it with them, with that couple.
8: Yeah, let me
9: jump into that then in his situation, because one of the things that I think might happen, if you've been married to somebody for 64 years and the other's 54 years, you have such a history. How do you deal with that lost spouse, you know, the spouse who's passed away? Do you, and how do you not compare? Well, that's my husband used to, and my wife used to, and that kind of thing. Yeah. How do you deal with that, you know, honor the person who's passed away, but at the same time, love the person who you're married to now?
8: Yeah. Yeah, that would certainly be a key question, because I think you're exactly right. There would be that tendency to expect your husband or your wife to do the kind of things that your former husband or wife did. And I would think that would be a point of contention in a lot of marriages at that juncture. And I think we'd have to – I think there ought to be a lot of premarital counseling before you make a decision. I mean, you may think, well, we've been married before and we've done it for a long time. We know how to do this. But you're facing issues and a history that is coming together, and it's two different histories that are coming together. There is a sense in which I think it would be even more difficult in the 80s to be marrying, after you've had a successful long marriage, to be marrying again to someone else. There's going to be issues you're facing that you really didn't face even in the first marriage. So. Yeah, I appreciate the call, and I'm sorry we're not giving a really good answer in terms of specifics, but I do think that there are issues that need to be dealt with before you get married. And then I would also suggest, as you run into problems, don't think you're too old to go for counseling. I mean, seek out a Christian counselor and be honest about what you're struggling with, rather than just you get to the place where you're just kind of miserable with each other because, you know, you've got situations you haven't been able to deal with. So, be mature enough, at least if you do have struggles that you can't settle yourself, to reach out to a Christian counselor and let them help you.
9: Or the tension that comes from your kids or her kids.
8: I've
9: heard that a lot, haven't you?
8: Right, absolutely. And because sometimes the kids don't want you to get married.
9: Right.
8: Daddy, why are you getting married? You're 85 years old, you know. and they're thinking, you're just compounding the problem here. You're going to pass on financially whatever you have to those of us who are children, but what are her children going to think about that? And have you all settled this before you get married? Of how are you going to handle the finances and her, whatever assets she has and assets you have, and the house that she probably owns, the house that you own, and you know. So I think you need to consider your children's concerns, and I would say even before you get married, talk with your children about it and let them know, you know, what you're thinking in terms of how to handle all those kind of things. Because the more information you give them up front, the less likely they're going to be super, super disturbed with the fact that you're getting married again. There's a lot of issues there with your adult children and even your grandchildren. So I'm not saying you shouldn't get married at 80 or 85 or whatever. I'm just saying you need to really think your way through and deal with the issues before you get married that will help make things a lot easier for you and for your children.
9: And isn't it interesting how communication comes up? You know, communicating with your kids, this is what's going on. And if you keep it a secret, and well, you know, the ramifications of that. Okay, great call. Thank you. If you have a question for Dr. Chapman, 866-424-GARY, leave a message. We're going to come back in the fall and answer some of these questions that we get over the summer, 866-424-GARY. Next up is a mom in a difficult situation.
10: Hi, Dr. Gary. My question is about my daughter, my adult daughter. She's 41. According to her, she always wanted to have a relationship with me when she was young, when she was a teenager. I thought I was doing the best that I could, but apparently she always tells me that I just never lived up to being a good mom. She said she has forgiven me, but she brings it up often, and I could tell in her demeanor and the way that she talks about me that she has resentment. Now, I can live with that, although it hurts very much, but I do want her prayers to be answered. She now has a teenage daughter that is sort of rebelling, my first granddaughter that I love dearly. She's a good kid, but she's sort of rebelling, and she has asked me for forgiveness in front of my granddaughter. And I tell her it's never too late to ask for forgiveness, and I forgive you. I love you. And I have asked for forgiveness to her for my shortcomings as a mom, because I know I have them. I can't recall anything major that I did, but back in that day, my life was a blur. So I don't want to minimize her feelings and her reasons, although they're not clear to me how I am such a bad mom, but I do want her to forgive me genuinely, because I know how important it is for your prayers to be answered, not holding a grudge, especially to your mom. I personally had issues with my mom, and at the end of her life, God to really forgive her and it made a difference. So that's my question, Dr. Gary. What can I do to make sure that she genuinely forgives me and that she doesn't hold any bitterness? Is there a way? Thank you so much.
8: Well, Chris, I would wonder how many conversations they have had about this issue. Whether it was just one or two, really big moments that the daughter shared these things with her. Or whether it's just, she just talks about it continually, because these kind of things don't get resolved without conversations. And so the ideal thing is if a mother gets the message in any way she does that her adult daughter felt like she was not a good mother, would be to ask questions and to say, I want to know how you feel. I want to know what you felt growing up, because, I can't read your mind, and I didn't know you were feeling certain ways, but I want to know, because I want to apologize for anything that I've done that was hurtful and wrong, or anything I failed to do. So will you, I just want to listen and ask you to share with me. And don't worry about hurting me, because I'd be more hurt if you don't share them with me. And let her honestly share, and don't defend yourself at all. Just listen to her perception of what life was like with you as her mother. And maybe even take some notes as she's talking to show that you're sincerely trying to hear what she's saying, and ask her questions. Is this what you're saying? I just want to make sure that I understand you. And having that kind of in-depth conversation. And if you think that's impossible with her, just the two of you, and maybe do it in the presence of a counselor who can help each of you hear each other and understand each other. There's, if you've tried this and there's been explosions in the middle of, trying to be open and honest, let a third party be there. They can help you process that. But I do think that's the first essential, is hearing the daughter out and not trying to defend yourself, but just trying to understand where she felt. Because if she felt it, then emotionally, that's what she experienced. It was not necessarily your intention at all in what you did or didn't do, but it's what she felt. And that's what's influenced her, that she is looking back and feeling like that you failed her in some ways. So there has to be an openness to hear her perceptions of how you fail before you can apologize sincerely. And then you apologize sincerely, not just by saying, "I'm sorry," But by, I don't know if you've read my book on the five apology languages, but if you haven't, I suggest you read it because it helps you know how to apologize in a sincere way, a way that's meaningful to the other person. Because just to say I'm sorry is not, though that's the most common apology, it's the least effective apology in terms of coming across as sincere. And so I think hearing it first and then sincerely apologizing. And not necessarily that you were morally wrong, but that you see what your behavior, the impact it had on her, and you're apologizing, and you're saying, I wish I had never done that, you know, and you're asking, what can I do at this point that would make it up to you, that would show you that I'm sincere. That's what you want to experience, is a sincere apology after you hear the reality of what she's thinking and feeling. Now, I don't know what your granddaughter is a kind of rebellious stage. Obviously, many teenagers go through that. But I think the book, The Five Love Languages of Teenagers, would be a good book for her, your daughter, to have, to read, to understand her own daughter, if she hasn't read it and is not familiar with the five love languages. Because there's a possibility that her daughter is growing up feeling unloved as well. Because if we don't speak their love language, even though we love them in our hearts, they don't feel loved. And that may be a part of the situation with your adult daughter. Perhaps you did not speak her love language. Consequently, she did not feel loved, even though you loved her. That's why I say to parents, the question is not, do you love your children? The question is, do they feel loved? Because if they don't feel loved, then it's going to show up in their behavior toward you and in life. And a teenage daughter who is rebellious toward her mother, it may well be that she doesn't feel loved. So that would be a good gift for you to give your daughter. And you can read it yourself and say to her, I wish I had read this when you were a teenager, you know. But it's communication, a sincere, open communication that will bring healing. And if you can't do it, just the two of you, then ask your daughter if she's willing to go for counseling with you so that you can together work through this.
9: Two resources there, The Five Languages of Teenagers, Five Love Languages of Teenagers, The Secret to Loving Teens Effectively, and then The Five Apology Languages, The Secret to Healthy Relationships, that you wrote with Dr. Jennifer Thomas. You can find those at the website buildingrelationships.us, buildingrelationships.us. And the really positive thing here, Gary, is that her daughter, even though she's hurt, she's talking. There are so many calls that we get here from parents who've said, my kids won't have any, you know, I can't call them. I can't see the grandkids. They've shut me out. At least her daughter is talking with her. That is a good sign, isn't it?
8: It is a good sign. In fact, it's the starting place when there's a relationship fracture, is for the one who feels like they were hurt or treated unfairly. To verbalize it in as a positive way as you can, but a realistic way. And that's why the whole thing of communicating those things, it's a process that we have to go through if we're going to find healing.
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9: 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And let me give you our number where you can ask Dr. Chapman a question or give some encouragement, 866-424-GARY. The question that you ask, the comment that you make about some relational struggle or relational high point might help somebody else who's going to be listening. 1-866-424-4279. I want you to hear from a caller, Gary, who resonated with something on a previous program. Here we go.
11: Hi, Gary. I'm listening to the program this morning. My marriage has been 37 years, so this is a comment. I had to do exactly what you had stated in regards to wanting this relationship to work, that we needed to either go for counseling or I'm going to have to just take a break and see how badly you want this. And it's really neat. God's been working in our lives. We're putting him first. And I'm blessed to see how he is working this relationship out. So I wanted to share that. Thank you.
8: Well, Chris, it's always encouraging when listeners take action, which is what she did, you know, reaching out for and getting help and now experiencing the value of that. So, yeah. If we don't do something, things don't get better. We have to take action. And so she took action. And that I think, is the lesson all of us need to learn. Do something that will be constructive.
9: I love that she said us. God's working on us. It's not just fix him, you know. God's working on
8: right.
9: us. That is a positive statement, isn't it?
8: Absolutely. Absolutely.
9: She is right in the middle of a marriage struggle and in the middle of one of your books, Gary. Here's our next caller.
12: Hi, Dr. Gary. I am currently listening to your book, Loving Your Spouse When You Feel Like Walking Away. I am on chapter 13, and I have been going through various trials and tribulations in my marriage, and I've been trying to reconcile with my husband, and we've gone to numerous counseling sessions. And can you recommend a counselor in my area close by where we can potentially seek counseling from a therapist that maybe has the same processes and views that you do to kind of help us potentially find out if we can stay married or ultimately we need to go our separate ways? And again, I am just at my wit's end and I'm looking for some type of resolve in my marriage. I do not want to give up on it. I do love my husband, but he is very, very difficult. I have nothing else to do. I don't know what else to do. Thank you for your time.
8: Well, Chris, I appreciate her call because she's acknowledging that she really wants to make things different. She wants to follow the message of that book, Loving Your Spouse When You Feel Like Walking Away. But she's struggling, and she's asking for, you know, advice on where to find a counselor. I don't know any counselors personally that live in her city, but I will give you two suggestions. Number one, Focus on the Family, the radio program Focus on the Family. You can Google them. They have over 20 counselors on their staff. Who will hear your story, hear where you are, and then they have a list of counselors around the country that they can make recommendations. They don't do long-term counseling themselves, but they'll hear your story, see where you are, and then they will give you information on how to contact a Christian counselor in your area. There is another organization called American Association of Christian Counselors, AACC. American Association of Christian Counselors. And I think you can Google them as well. They have a thing on their website where you can put in your zip code and they will send you a list of counselors, Christian counselors in your area. And you can call them and share a little bit about your situation and ask, you know, is this the sort of thing that you could perhaps help us with? So those would be my two suggestions in terms of trying to find a Christian counselor. The other suggestion would be that you call a pastor of a church in your area, particularly maybe a church that you know or you trust, and ask them if they have Christian counselors in the area they could recommend. Because many times Christian counselors have built a relationship with Christian pastors. So that would be another option on the local level.
9: And that's one of the reasons why I wanted to hear what you would say, because you cannot count. We get calls and say, Gary, you need to counsel. You need to talk with my husband or my wife, or tell me this counselor. And you don't know every counselor in the country. But I really appreciate her desire to, I want to be, go in a biblical way in this, the way that you have done your own books and counseling in this program. I want to go that way, and I don't want to get sidetracked. So I appreciate the heart of her call.
8: Yes.
9: And if you have a question like that you'd like Dr. Chapman to answer, 866-424-GARY. Now, here's a great question for you. because I sense in this caller some concern, but there's also some hope for her long-term relationship with her spouse. Here's our next caller.
13: Hi, Gary. I am in a 36-year relationship with my husband. It's not a horrible relationship whatsoever, but we don't communicate anymore. We've gotten used to our daily grind, you know, jobs, family, community, whatever has taken us away from each other. And we are looking into retirement. And I just can't see what retirement looks like with someone that I have not communicated with for years and where I don't feel like we mesh anymore. I don't feel like we are a couple. It almost feels like we are married but roommates. So I just want to know, how do we move from that to retirement and have a happy life for the rest of our lives? Because we don't want to get divorced. We don't want it to go down that path. We want to try to work on it and fix it and grow to the next chapter in our life. So whatever you can help us with, I would appreciate it. Thank you.
8: Well, I'm empathetic with the caller, and I think there are many couples in our country who can identify with what she's saying. They are being civil to each other, but they're not really sharing life with each other. I think there's several things that can be done, steps that can be made. I'm assuming here that you're Christians. One would be to get a devotional book that's related to marriage. I wrote one, but there's a lot of others out there as well. The one I wrote is the 1-Minute Love Language Devotional. It's for every day of the year. It's a year-long devotional. There's a scripture verse. There's a brief devotional on the scripture verse, and there's a printed prayer. If you got that and said to your husband, you know, could we try something together here and find out a time we can just sit down and just take 3 minutes or 5 minutes and just expose ourselves together to something scriptural and something related to marriage. And one day you could read it and one day he could read it. You just go back and forth. It's a setting in which you're focusing on hearing something from God, hearing a principle from Scripture that can be helpful to you, and also hearing each other pray a prayer, even though it's you're reading a prayer, but you're hearing each other pray. That could open up the climate to begin to have more conversation. And then a second thing, having done that, would be to say, you know, honey, I don't know how you feel, but I just feel like we're kind of roommates and we're not talking to each other. And I don't know what you're thinking and you don't know what I'm thinking. Could we maybe, if you're having a meal together, could we, after the meal, each of us just share two things that happen in our lives that day and how we feel about it? And they can be positive things or they can be negative things. You know, he can say, well, one thing that happened today, I stopped on the way home and got gas at the gas station. And she said, well, how did you feel about that? He said, well, I felt angry. I looked at the price and I felt angry. I mean, they don't have to be heavy duty things. It's just he shares two things that happened in his life and you share two things that happened in your life. They don't have to be huge things. That's a starting point. And it's starting on something that's easy to do. It's not threatening. You're not going to get into an argument. It's just you're just sharing life with each other, and you just say to him, you know, I just feel like I want to know more of what's going on in your life and in your mind. I want us to see if we can get closer together in terms of conversation, because when we retire, and we're going to be stuck here in the house together, I'm not sure we can handle it if we don't learn how to talk to each other. Yeah, that would be a start, and. If they respond to either one of those simple ideas, chances are you begin to see yourself moving in a positive direction. If they say no to both of those ideas, then there is a place to say to them, honey, I don't know how you feel, but I just feel like I've got to have counseling because I feel like we've drifted apart. and we're not really sharing life with each other. And I would like for you to go with me, but even if you choose not to go, I'm going to go because I feel like I've got to have some help because I want us to have the kind of marriage that is healthy and that we're into each other's lives and doing things together that we enjoy doing together. You know, that kind of open conversation lets him know where you are and how important you think this is. And if he doesn't want to go to counseling, which he may well not want to go, you go. And at least you have someone that you can share your heart with in the counseling setting. And they can help you walk through things that might be helpful to you. Another idea, of course, is sharing a book together on marriage or any other topic for that matter, which means that each of you read a chapter in the same book and then share with each other anything that impressed you about the chapter or anything you learned in the chapter that you thought might be helpful. It's just a way of having an outside voice that's speaking into the marriage just by the content of the chapter. And that's especially helpful if you're reading a book on a marriage, on marriage. So those are my thoughts. But I'm very empathetic with your desire not to just continue to drift, but to take positive steps to share life with each other.
9: As a spouse, though, if you ask, you know, what happened in your day and he comes back with the gas station, she could feel kind of frustrated by that. I'm looking for something deeper. But you never know. You could talk about the and I'm frustrated with the gas prices, too. So I'm glad you mentioned that. But also, you could use that as a memory jogger. Do you remember when you first started driving? Do you remember how much gas was back then? And then he starts to talk about, yeah, you know, you open up that portal to the memory and something good might happen.
8: Yeah, absolutely. Absolutely. Whatever they share may trigger a question that you can ask exactly like you suggested, Chris.
9: I mentioned earlier that we love to hear your feedback about the program, your response, and your encouragement. Here's a call that I think will give Gary a little boost.
14: Hello, my name is Veronica, and I was just calling to thank you for your podcast. I listen to it at least weekly, if not more than once a week. And I just wanted to thank you because I come from a very dysfunctional family where we didn't really have any stable relationships or examples of stable relationships to be able to emulate. So once again, thank you for your show.
8: Well, Chris, obviously we like to hear words like that, and the reality is there are many people who came out of dysfunctional families, and they're looking for help and wanting help, and that's what our program's all about. It's building relationships, because life's deepest meaning is found in relationships. It's not in possessing things. The Bible's very clear about that. It's found in relationships, first of all, with God. But then with our spouse or with family members or with friends. And so the principles we talk about on this program all are related to relationships. And so I'm glad that this lady took the opportunity just to say thank you. And I want to say thank you for listening to her and all the other listeners we have.
9: Yeah, and from a dysfunctional family, and let's be honest, all of our families are dysfunctional in some way, but to have that and then to hear from you and then guests, this idea of moving forward, I think is one of the reasons why you hear Building Relationships with Dr. Gary Chapman, who is the New York Times bestselling author of The Five Love Languages. Here's another call for you, Gary, and some encouragement, along with a question about a family member who is struggling.
15: Thank you so much for your ministry. You have been my counselor via the podcast for years and years, and I appreciate that. I've got a question about a son who was a prodigal. He came home divorced and in very heavy debt. He lived with us for 2 years. Was able to regroup, and he moved out. He's been gone for about a year and a half, and he's about to lose his job. we're thinking he might be coming home again. The first time, I think we did have him draw up a contract and say, listen, this is what we expect. We didn't have very much of a relationship with him. He's away from the Lord and doesn't want to talk about Jesus things, does not want to eat any of my home-cooked meals, which is fine. I'm over that. But any advice that you could give my husband and I, we sure would appreciate it. Thank you very much.
8: I think any mother or father in that situation would be greatly concerned and be asking the same kind of question that this caller is asking. You know, I wrote a book and recently revised it. It's called Your New Life with Your Adult Children, in which I deal with these kind of issues. And what she said in terms of if he does ask to come back, she said we had a contract, we had agreements on what we expected. That, I think, is very, very healthy. If he does decide to come back or ask if he can come back, you need to have a good conversation with each other. And in that book, I deal with the kind of things that you might want to talk about in that situation. One is, what is the goal? Are you coming back hoping to stay here for 6 more years or 2 more years? And what can we do to help you with the job? You know, how can we help you find the job? Because obviously that's part of the problem he did now at this juncture. If he needs training to get new skills by going to a local, you know, technical college of some kind, picking up skills that will help him get a new job or a better job. But we don't want him just to come back and not be moving in the right direction. So having a good conversation with him about that and asking in what way can we help you? We don't want to just sit here, and we don't want you just to sit here. We want you to be active and learning and growing, because we want you to have a better life. Because you know you kind of discouraged yourself on your life. So those kind of really open conversations. And we want to love our adult children, because God loves us even when we do wrong. But we want to help them. We don't want to just be sitting there letting them be in the house but not helping them. And so help means that they have to reach out to get help. So I think you'd find that book to be very helpful. We can't control our adult children. And yes, it breaks our heart when they go through divorce and when they, you know, get a job and then lose a job. And maybe the reason he lost his job is not because he was a poor employee. Maybe there were other factors involved that did not relate to the potential of his work. But I think these kind of conversations need to be open and honest and loving. Because we want to love them no matter what. You know, the prodigal son's father did not go out and try to make him come home. He just kept the farm going. So that when he did come home, there was something to come home to. So I would say, you know, keep your marriage strong and vibrant so that when there is, if he does come back home, there's a home to come home to. And then you help him in whatever way you can. But, yeah, it's hard. It's hard when you have a prodigal son who comes home and goes out and comes back, has to come back home again. So open conversation and making some guidelines and decisions out of love. All the decisions ought to be out of love. That's what God does. Every command God ever gave us is because he loves us. And if he said, don't do this, it's because he loved us. If it says, do this, it's because he loved us. So all of our guidelines ought to be because we love you and we want to do the very best thing we can to help you.
9: The other thing I love about that story is that the dad kept the calf fat for when the son came back and ready to have the party, you know, have the food. The book is Your New Life with Adult Children, A Practical Guide to What Helps, What Hurts, and What Heals. You can find out more about it at buildingrelationships.us. And let me just mention this, something that she said. Gary, she mentioned the home-cooked meals, that he doesn't want to eat the home-cooked meals. And you could hear just a little bit of the hurt inside you. I've moved on from, I've worked through that. It's okay. But it almost feels like to me, and maybe I'm reading too much in here, but her words or her love language might be acts of service. So when she makes this meal for her son, she's saying, I love you to him. And he says, I don't want that. You know, I want something else. So she has to deal with all of that, those complex feelings about, you know, showing love and not being accepted, doesn't she?
8: Yeah, absolutely, Chris. And I don't understand the dynamics on that. I mean, why would a man not accept a good home-cooked meal? You know, I don't know where he's coming from.
9: I want to go with you over to her house and we'll eat, right?
8: Yeah. So I don't know what the dynamics are and what's going on in his mind, you know, that would make him not want to eat meals that she prepares. I don't know where that's coming from. You know, an open conversation with a counselor, somebody might be able to figure out why he has those feelings or thoughts. But, yeah, that's very strange.
9: Yeah.
8: But, you know, it does seem like she's worked through that. I'm willing to accept that, you know.
9: Yes, yes.
8: But she probably doesn't understand it either.
9: Right. Well, and with that, we'll conclude this June edition of Dear Gary. As I mentioned earlier, 866-424-GARY. We'd love to hear your question, your comment, maybe about something that you've heard today, that you might hear your question in a fall edition of Dear Gary. And don't forget to check out our featured resource, Screen Kids, 5 Relational Skills Every Child Needs in a Tech-Driven World. 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
8: And next week, we'll begin our summer Best Of broadcast. And we'll begin with this question. How do you speak life to your husband when all you want to do is yell at him?
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16: 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Some Christians say the days of creation are millions of years each, but this does not work as the days of creation are in a different order than the evolutionary timeline. 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
18: 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This is Matt Staver with Freedom's Call. Governor Jared Polis signed legislation forcing Colorado's public colleges and universities to sell abortion pills at student health centers. Under the new law, public institutions operating student health centers must provide students access to mifepristone and misoprostol. Campuses with on-site pharmacies are required to stock the drugs for students, and those without must have medical staff at the health center dispense the pills directly or write prescriptions. An April 2025 report from the Ethics and Public Policy Center found that 11% of women who take mifepristone experience serious adverse health effects, including sepsis, infection, hemorrhage, need for blood transfusion, hospitalization, emergency room visits related to the abortion, and other abortion-specific complications. 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
0: This is the Middle East Report, your connection to truthful reporting on Israel and the Middle East. I'm John Riley. On this edition of the Middle East Report, I want to tell you about an organization that is telling you the truth about what's going on with the Palestinian Authority, which governs many, many sections of the state of Israel. The Palestinian Authority's promotion of glorification of terror, which includes paying salaries to terrorists, naming schools, sporting events, and public spaces after terrorists, promoting terror in children's TV programs and school books, and so much more. The Palestinian Media Watch is keeping you informed and giving you the truth of what's happening with the Palestinian Authority. Talking to Itamar Marcus, he is the founder of Palestinian Media Watch, and they do an amazing job of keeping everybody informed on what's happening, you know, with the Palestinian Authority and anything regarding that and things happening here in the Middle East. Itamar, thank you for your good work. There's a lot of people who are listening right now who may not know, you know, what you do, the Palestinian Media Watch. Can you just kind of summarize what you guys do?
1: We think it's critical to understand what the Palestinian Authority is really telling its people. What are they teaching their children? The messages. Do they teach their people that the problem is just about some land that Israel has? Or do they teach their people that the Jews are the enemies of Allah who have to be destroyed? In fact, it is the latter, and that's why it's so important. The world has to understand how dangerous the Palestinian Authority is, how dangerous their ideology is. In fact, it was the Palestinian Authority ideology that created the strength of Hamas, because all

0: They say they actually happened in a different place. They happened in Yemen. Just recently, literally within the last 2 weeks, there was a senior person on official Palestinian TV who said that the descendants of Jacob are actually today's Palestinians, and the Jews are descendants of the Berber Arabs and have no connection to the land. It is this constant delegitimization and demonization of Jews and Israelis, claiming that we have no connection, no history. We have been, they say there never was a temple. They say that all you have to do is go to Rome and look at the Arch of Titus and see them carrying away the candelabra, the menorah, and the rest of, to know that history knows that there were temples. They tell their people, no temple, Jews have no history, and therefore no right to exist as a state.
1: And Jesus was a Palestinian. That's another narrative.
0: Absolutely. Because the Jews weren't here, so what was Jesus? Jesus was a Palestinian, they claim. And they even go worse, totally insulting any Christian believer, saying that he was the first Palestinian Shahid. Shahid means martyr. According to the Palestinian definition, the martyrs are in heaven rewarded with 72 virgins in paradise. So by saying that he was the first Shahid, Palestinian Shahid, they are absolutely insulting all of Christian tradition.
1: There is so much deception out there when it comes to news and information about Israel and the Jewish people. That's why we need organizations like the Palestinian Media Watch. 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That's palwatch.org. Don't believe everything you hear in the news of what's happening there in Israel and regarding the Jewish people, because again, there is a lot of deception out there. 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Check out that website. That's the Middle East Report. I'm John Riley. Thanks for listening. 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

0: How social media feeds teen anxiety. This is Parenting Today's Teens with Mark Gregston and Courtney LaFleur. Mark is the founder and executive director of Heartlight Ministries, a residential counseling program for teens, and Courtney is a licensed professional counselor. So let's talk about this stuff, Mark.
1: Hey, look, if you're 90 years old, you're not going to get this. You know, you're really not. And if you're not dealing with kids, you're not going to get it. But social media has consumed our kids. It's a feeding frenzy. And it's consuming, I mean, in such a way that it's taken over their life. They're addicted to the excitement of finding something new, whether that's entertainment or gossip. And I'm one of those that just think so much social media is about gossip. And there's a scripture, Proverbs 18:8, that says, the words of a gossip are like choice morsels. I mean, we love them. We love them. It's like a filet mignon steak, or it's like dark chocolate. I mean, those things that we just love to eat up, and they go down to the innermost parts. We eat it up. And these days, this gossip is at your teen's fingertips, ready to separate close friends, betray confidence, and stir up strife. And teens are easily drawn into this destructive force by the mystery of discovery, the exposure of the unknown, but the allure of something new that's never been seen before. And so social media becomes that platform of sharing foolishness and foolish opinions and criticisms and shortcomings. And it creates the anxiety that we're talking about and the lies of comparison, which leads to depression. Mm-hmm. And I think, I'm going, no wonder our kids are suffering from this. And so let's talk about how social media feeds teen anxiety.
0: And we will with Mark and Courtney in just a moment. And Jacqueline, a teen, will be heard in the program today as well. Free articles, resources available at ParentingTodaysTeens.org. Mark, Courtney, what's the big deal about social media and teens?
1: Well, we're going to list probably about 50 things.
2: Yeah, we could tell you a lot.
1: We could tell you a lot about, because we live with kids. And when you live with kids and you see the impact that it's having, it can change your opinion. Mm-hmm. I mean, you talk all you want, give your opinion, but when you really see the effect of it, it's absolutely amazing. And I'm not an anti-world kind of guy. Please don't hear that. But I'm more concerned about the effect on teens. Mm-hmm. And so I see a constant comparison where they're always being compared to something else. It's like social media provides this highlight reel of all the wonderful things in life. And I look at it and go, my life must be horrible because everybody else is on vacation.

0: Nation. Everybody else has all these things. They're exposed to curated filter versions of people's lives. You don't even know whether you're getting the right picture mm-hmm. of them or not, because it's been changed and it looks different. Everybody's happier. You know, I don't measure up. I think it's a very confusing time to always be compared to something else mm-hmm. that you'll never be, that doesn't exist. And it becomes a fantasy world that comes crashing down among kids.
1: Well, you're never able to be content if you're seeing that stuff. And I felt that so much after I had my son, because all my algorithms were like, everything that you should be doing as a mom of a newborn, I wasn't doing any of it. So it was driving me crazy. And I'm an adult. So if I felt that way, teenagers have to feel that a million times over. And this has become their form of social validation, right?
0: Yeah,
1: where
0: yeah.
1: we used to get validation by, you know, being with our friends and having conversations and going on, you know, whatever teenage adventures you would go on. They're getting it through likes and comments and views and shares, which one is a false validation because it's a false perception of your life. But two, it's so easily taken away. If you're not getting the likes, you're not getting the shares, you're not getting the comments, or you see everyone together without you. You know, there's no secrets anymore. There's nothing's going on that you don't know about. So you know everything you're not invited to, you know every conversation you're not a part of. And if that's where you're getting your worth and your validation, it's so finicky and it's so unreliable that we've got kids with really high highs and really low lows, and they're coming at them constantly. You know, you never know. Yeah. It's just extremely unstable for teenagers.
0: Yeah. Well, let me give you a new word, folks, that it's FOMO. It's the fear of missing out.
1: And I like
0: kind
1: that
0: of,
1: you said FOMO.
0: Yeah. Can you believe it?
1: No.
0: I mean, you think I'm too old to say that?
1: Yes.
0: Whatever. If you've listened to this program for a long time, you know that one of my love languages is always wanting to be invited.
1: You have FOMO.
0: I do.
1: Yeah.
0: I have the fear of missing out. Wait a minute. Is that the counselor in you kind of ridiculing me?
1: Yep.
0: I mean, no, but I mean, there's a part of me that I want to be invited. I'm not going to show up. But that invitation makes me feel a sense of value that somebody cares enough or remembers enough to do that. I go, why wasn't I invited to that wedding? I can't imagine what it's like when kids see pictures of their peers going to other events, mm-hmm. doing other things with other people, and they feel like they've been left out. And this is what happens when a kid feels left out. They start doing things to get in with other people.
1: Mm-hmm.
0: And they'll violate anything that you've taught them to belong somewhere and make a connection. So when teens feel this social exclusion, even when they really aren't, it appears that way. I think that's what creates this anxiety in them, that they go, I'm not worthy.
1: Yeah.
0: I'm not good. Now I'm bad. So they have to start doing things to get attention of people.
1: It never goes away. You can't ever turn it off. You know, you could feel that way at school maybe if you're struggling, and then go home and that's over. But now it's not. It's following you into your bedroom and your car everywhere, because you are in group chats and your Snapchat notifications are going off. And so you just can't get away from any of it. It makes me think, I worked with a kid here who, you know, when she was young, posted something really, really stupid online because she's young. And it went completely viral. She, mm-hmm. you know, it was awful for her in school. She had to move schools, but because it was online, it followed her there too. And
0: so she
1: can't ever get away from this, which we all did dumb stuff when we were 13, 14, 15 years old, but it didn't follow us the way it follows these kids. So that 24/7 social pressure to be posting the right content, but also to always feel that people are coming at you, or that you have to check and keep up with everyone in order to stay included. It's exhausting.
0: Yeah,
1: that's chronic stress. That's sleep disruption and overall just an anxiety that never goes away. It's going to affect everything for your kid.
0: Yeah. You know, and I think what happens in the midst of it too, Courtney, is that bullying that happens. And I think it's subtle bullying. You know, sometimes I think being left out of something is bullying as well. Mm-hmm. But sometimes I think that there's a part of it where they don't feel like they're a part of something,
1: mm-hmm.
0: and so they feel so negative about themselves. They see these inside jokes that are posted And they, God, that's not me. That's not, you know, but I think the other part of it is the sense of rejection is that people are so critical online. They'll say things that have a meaning that because you're not in a personal relationship with somebody, you can't ask them what they meant. Mm-hmm. You subject yourself to it and create your own opinion. And nobody wants to hear your opinion. And parents do it too. I mean, there's no fault. Parents share their opinions. Nobody, you know, I've always said this, opinions are like, you know, armpits. Everybody has two and they both stink. Nobody wants to hear your opinion. Well, on social media, what happens is that these kids, they read everything and it leads to an anxiety where the brain treats social rejection like physical pain. And they're going to relieve their pain somewhere.
1: I agree with the bullying. I think it happens in those passive ways you're talking about. And I also think that our constant connection has made kids more sensitive.
0: Yeah.
1: So they're reading into things that they wouldn't have, you know, 10, 15, 20 years ago. So it feels like bullying, and sometimes it's really not. There's just a sensitivity because of the anxiety, right? We just keep coming back to this, that kids also online, they create this identity and they create this persona, and then everything that they post or that they agree with or that they like has to play into that image. It's got to be cohesive. And so with that, it also tells our kids that they can't ever change. You know, this is who you've presented to be online, so now this is who you have to be for the rest of your life.
0: Yeah.
1: Well, none of us are who we were as teenagers, you know? That's not what we want for anybody. But if they don't, then they no longer fit into this group, and then they're alone again and isolated, and we see all of that anxiety come back up. So the fear of judgment, the perfectionism, I mean, there's just a lot going on in kids' minds that they didn't have to deal with before social media.
0: And quickly, let me just add one other thing here that I think is so important. It's interesting that I made a comment the other night. I made a comment to Jan, I need to order some toner for my printer.
1: Mm-hmm.
0: I got online and it's amazing to me how many ads started popping up.
1: Yeah.
0: And I think what you'll find is that these kids start saying things, doing things, looking at things, and then the internet and its algorithms go, okay, this is where they are. Mm-hmm. We're going to feed that a little bit. So you have people feeding the negativity and perhaps causing more of the anxiety by giving them more of something that they don't enjoy or they don't like. And so, anyway, so I bought 12 boxes of printer.
1: It worked.
0: Stuff.
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0: Jacqueline, thanks for being a part of the program. Tell me a little bit about yourself. You're from Maine. I mean, and people actually live in Maine, right?
3: Yeah, there are people that live in Maine. You're right.
0: That's a long ways away from Texas.
3: Yep.
0: Does it get that hot in Maine?
3: No, it usually gets up to about 70 degrees. And
0: wow.
3: That's pretty much it.
0: Wow. Wow. Okay, tell me that. How did you end up at Heartlight?
3: My parents were researching for a school that I could go to.
0: Yeah.
3: And they stumbled across this place because they figured that I had some issues that I needed to go over and resolve. So they decided that this place would be the best for me.
0: Wow. What issues do you have?
3: I struggle with a lot of issues in my parents.
0: Wow.
3: Some anxiety and depression, but yeah.
0: Why do you think anxiety and depression are such big things right now in this whole teen culture?
3: I believe it has some stuff to do with phones and social media, to be honest, because there's a lot of pressure that's put on girls especially to, like, go along with what everyone's, like, saying, and pressure to, like, be perfect. So yeah. I feel like that's part of the problem.
0: You know, and how does that cause the problem?
3: It can make you feel like you're not, like, worth much. So it can really lower your self-esteem, too, which can also, like, cause those problems.
0: Is that kind of that comparative thing where you're always looking at the other person that's always great looking or better looking or does more, accomplishes more, and it judges you, or what?
3: Yeah, it makes you want to be someone that you're not. Like, change yourself so you're exactly like that person. That's definitely something that has happened to me too.
0: Wow. Here's the person of who you are, and here's the person who you wanted to become. What did that person look like?
3: Perfect. Like, super skinny, pretty, beautiful. I compared myself to, like, models and stuff like that, which is not something I should have been doing, because those things are very edited.
0: Wow. So the depression, is that where the depression comes from?
3: Yeah, it also comes from, like, a lot of my family issues too, and, like, being yelling back and forth with them a bunch.
0: Yeah.
3: Can cause some, like, anxiety too.
0: Okay, so when the yelling would go on, which I think is, in one sense, it's a little bit normal, because I think parents are frustrated with knowing what to do as well. And so if it doesn't work talking back and forth, then usually people jump up to yelling a little bit to get their point across. Was that helping you get to a better place or taking it to a worse place?
3: It was definitely taking it to a worse place, because it kind of made me feel really bad about what I was saying to my parents, and I regretted everything after I said it.
0: Yeah.
3: So it caused a lot more problems than relieving the problems.
0: Yeah. Okay, so here you are trying to make it in the world and try to fit in, and you're seeing yourself as one person, realizing you want to be something different. You come home, and your parents are yelling at you, get off the phone, put the thing down. Would you pay more attention to talking rather than always talking to friends? But that's kind of the way that everybody communicates, though, isn't it?
3: Yeah, that's definitely how I communicate. And when I get out of Heartlight, I'm going to try to, like, start having more, like, face-to-face conversations with people instead of just being, like, always on my phone.
0: Yeah.
3: And stuff like that.
0: Okay, so everybody's on their phone, though.
3: Yeah.
0: I mean, I go to airports, and I'm there all the time. Everybody there is on the phone. You go to restaurants, everybody's on their phone. Do you think the piece that's missing in this relationship thing is the face-to-face time that people have with one another?
3: Yeah, because that's where you establish, like, connection with people, is, like, face-to-face. That's how I got really close with some of the staff here, is, like, face-to-face, deep conversations. So I feel like that's really important in a relationship.
0: Is that a new idea for you?
3: Yeah, definitely since I've been here, that kind of popped into my head.
0: So. How long did it take you to realize that?
3: Took me about 2 months. Took me a while because I was kind of stubborn at first.
0: So the idea of giving up your phone when you come to Heartlight, is it hard at first?
3: Definitely. I did not like it at all.
0: And now how do you look at that?
3: I think it's actually a good thing. I think breaks like this from, like, technology and stuff is needed.
0: Yeah.
3: Because, like I said, it's where you establish, like, relationships and stuff like that.
0: You know, it doesn't seem like it was you that went off track intentionally, but it was more the phone and the way people connect or try to connect that started to pull you away from maybe where you needed to be. You think that's accurate?
3: Yeah, I do, because of, like, the influence and stuff that was going on. I feel like I was very influenced, which is probably part of the problem why I started going off track a little bit.
0: Wow. And so when you say go off track, what's that?
3: Like, start steering away, refusing to go to school. Like, there's a possibility you could, like, start trying drugs. Like, things like that.
0: Okay. So you say, I'm not going to school. Is that because it's so competitive and you were comparing yourself to other people and it made you feel worse?
3: Yeah. I also was bullied a little bit. So that was one of the other reasons I didn't want to go to school, is because of that. A lot of peer pressure, things like that.
0: Wow. So in counseling and stuff, because we do a lot of that here, has that been helpful to dive in and look at things that maybe you haven't looked at before?
3: Definitely, because I had a counselor back home, but I just, like, skimmed the surface with some of my problems. But, like, here I can, like, go deep down into, like, what's going on.
0: Wow. Seems like you're kind of insightful.
3: Yeah, I like to think of myself a little bit insightful.
0: Now, why do you smile when you say that?
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6: Meta's child addiction trial could cost the company $1.4 trillion. This is truth itself. $1.4 trillion is the amount four state attorneys general want from Meta when the case goes to trial in Oakland, California in just a few weeks. New Mexico went first and collected $375 million in March. Now California, Colorado, Kentucky, and New Jersey want their turn. The four states are seeking the figure in penalties over claims that Meta designed Facebook and Instagram to addict young users and lied to the public about it. Meta's court filing points out there has never been a sanction that size. You can see these stories and more on our website, truthitself.com. 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
2: Boldness was the response to those filled with envy. So when people are filled with envy or people attack you, hey, you know, God really just wants me to be quiet right now. That's okay. I've been there too. But sometimes you got to lovingly confront. I mean, you look at most examples in the Bible, they lovingly confronted. Isaiah and Jeremiah wouldn't just go run back to their house. They confronted the people lovingly. What about the Elijah? Guys, read the Bible. But again, it has to be from the right spirit. It can't come from pride and let me confront. Because I see those guys too on YouTube. You can tell when some are prideful, some are loving. The prideful ones are just mean and nasty. It's like, that's not good. But you see those ones who... And to really, what you do is you're quick to listen. You're not forming your comeback right now. Yeah, yeah, but you're listening, okay. All right, but have you thought about this? When warranted, right? You're bold, you challenge. And words are so powerful that people get upset. See, the truth loses its power and effectiveness when we're silent on it. Do you see the new law that was passed in Canada about preaching the truth? You don't think we're too far away? You get the wrong people in office. Are you going to be bold enough? Are you going to be bold enough when it's against the law? Because I'll tell you right now, the majority of the Christian church will not be bold enough.
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America 250. Where will our nation go from here? That is the topic we'll discuss today on the Christian Worldview radio program, where the mission is to sharpen the biblical worldview of Christians and to proclaim the good news of Jesus Christ. I'm David Wheaton, the host. 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

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on this program, the current pastor of Grace Church in Greeley, Colorado, formerly the managing director of Grace to You, John MacArthur's radio ministry, and going even further back, he was a member of the U.S. Navy SEAL teams. The Speaker Series event will take place at Stonehouse Farm in Jordan, Minnesota, which is just outside the southwest metro of the Twin Cities, and is the same venue where we have held the Overcomer course for young adults. The format of the Speaker Series event will be a live recording of the radio program with Travis, covering a wide range of issues relating to the faith, the church, and current events, both in America and abroad. We'll also take audience questions, and dinner will be served on site as well. Then, 2 days later, on Monday, September 14th, is the 11th Overcomer Foundation Cup golf and dinner event at White Bear Yacht Club near St. Paul, Minnesota. 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This is a very enjoyable day at a beautiful course and club with 18 holes of golf, lunch on the lawn, and dinner and program overlooking the lake in the main clubhouse. All right, so you're probably wondering, why two events on almost back-to-back days? Well, the Speaker Series event is for all listeners and supporters of the ministry, while the Overcomer Foundation Cup is geared mainly for golfers. So having the events back-to-back offers something for everyone. 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We can make some recommendations. Enjoy a Sunday afternoon exploring the area. And then if they are golfers, they can participate on Monday, September 14th at the Overcomer Foundation Cup. You can find out more details about both events at thechristianworldview.org or calling us at 1-888-646-2233. Registration for the golf event is open now. Registration for the Speaker Series event opens July 18th. You are invited to come, and we would love to meet you in Minnesota in September at what is typically a beautiful time of year here. All right, now to the preview for today's program. America, as an independent, sovereign nation, is now 250 years old. The founders of our country, who were mostly Christians or were in large measure influenced by Christianity, brilliantly wrote and adopted our nation's founding and guiding documents, the Declaration of Independence on July 4th, 1776, and the U.S. Constitution, the supreme law of our land, on September 17th, 1789. The founders understood from studying scripture and history that separation of power in government is necessary to avoid tyranny. And individual liberties, bound by personal restraint, are God's intent for a flourishing society. They were absolutely right. For about 200 years, America grew, developed, and course-corrected when necessary into one of the greatest empires in human history, militarily, economically, culturally, and yes, spiritually. The pulpit of Christian churches influenced the majority of our citizens through proclaiming biblical truth and the gospel. Generally speaking, our people and institutions largely revered God and His Word. But as with all nations throughout history before us, including God's own people, the Jews, the hearts of our people began to wander and be seduced away from revering God. The Christian worldview that pervaded our land has now been replaced by a man-centered ethic where, quote, every man does what is right in his own eyes. We are now at the point where right is called wrong and wrong is called right. That's a bad situation. So where will America go from its 250th anniversary? Deeper into sin and societal breakdown or even collapse? Or will there be repentance and revival? What do Christians need to understand about our current situation, and what should they be doing? Ed Vitagliano is our guest today to help answer these questions.

0: 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An award-winning writer, Ed wrote a column titled Foundations from the Past in AFA's The Stand magazine, which also appears in the July-August issue of the Christian Worldview Journal to be released soon. So let's get straight to the interview with Ed Vitagliano. Ed, thanks so much for coming on the Christian Worldview radio program today. Just before we get to our topic, tell us briefly about your background, how you became a follower of Christ, and how you have served American Family Association over many years.
1: Well, David, it's an honor to be with you again. I was raised in the New England area, the Boston area. My dad was raised Catholic. My mom was raised Greek Orthodox. And when they got married, they couldn't decide what to do with the kids, so they did nothing. So we rarely, if ever, went to church. And I joke that that allowed the filthy Protestants to get their hands on me. And I was about 20 years old, and my sister came home. We were both in college at the time, and she started talking about being born again. I had never heard the term born again, didn't understand it. I had been on the debate team in high school and college, and so I did what a lot of people do. I just argued with her. But the gospel that my sister presented just stuck in my heart, and I just couldn't get away from it. The arguments I had raised in my mind and spoken out loud did not quiet the conviction I had in my heart. So at 20 years old, I gave my heart to Jesus Christ, and that third year of college, I started thinking that God might want me in the ministry. My dad freaked out. He didn't like that idea. A lot of other people thought it was strange, but that is what the Lord led me into. I had planned on being a lawyer, but my heart was wanting to serve God, and so I went into the ministry and went into the ministry in 1982 in the pastorate in one form or another. Married my sweetheart that I met in Bible college soon thereafter, and we've been serving the Lord in the ministry since 1982. In 1996, I got an opportunity through friendships that I had made here in Tupelo. Tim Wildman, I knew in the 80s, J.J. Jasper and some others, was invited to come, offered a job writing for the magazine. Also, Brother Don Wildman, the founder of this ministry, brought me onto the radio. And so I have been doing writing and radio for a long time. And God has opened other doors as well.
0: Well, thank you for sharing your background and salvation story, Ed. Now, speaking of the magazine, The Stand, your column in the most recent issue is entitled Foundations from the Past. And I want to start out, Ed, by just reading a portion of the Declaration of Independence. Most of our listeners will have heard this sentence or two from the Declaration, when in the course of human events, it becomes necessary for one people to dissolve the political bands which have connected them with another, and to assume among the powers of the earth the separate and equal station to which the laws of nature and of nature's God entitle them, a decent respect to the opinions of mankind requires that they should declare the causes which impel them to the separation. So this is the beginning of the Declaration of Independence, and the founders are going to go on to say why we are declaring independence from the Kingdom of Great Britain. Now, in your column, as I mentioned, you write about this portion of the Declaration. You say, broadly speaking, the founders believe that God's will for governments, cultures, and civilizations was visible both in Scripture and in the natural world, influenced by His hand. It was to this latter revelation, the natural world, that the founders referred when they used the term natural law, an idea firmly entrenched in their view of the world, especially politics. Let's start out today by having you explain, Ed, what natural law is, and why didn't the founders, with a vast majority of them being Christians, maybe different beliefs, but generally Christians, why didn't they just specify biblical law? Why did they go to natural law?
1: In 2026, we've gone through, 150, 200 years of kind of scientific revolution. Most people don't question the fact that our world is governed by scientific laws, that there are, laws of gravity, all these kinds of things. And continuing to advance those discoveries about the world and the universe that God has created. A lot of the first scientists were Christians who, because they understood that a God of order and intellect, the Logos, that there was order built into the created world, they hunted for the laws and the indications of what God intended in a scientific pursuit. Well, in the Enlightenment and amongst the bright lights of our founding generations, they saw that same intent in nature when it comes to political theory. They believed that just like there were scientific laws, you know, water flowed downhill, they said those kinds of things can be understood in terms of what God intends, how people should live, how they should govern themselves. Abraham Lincoln famously, during the Civil War, always appealed to the Declaration of Independence when he was talking about the end of slavery, because these were self-evident truths that God had put into nature, just like the self-evident truths when it comes to the laws of biology or physics. And so natural law was seen as being God's will and intent made clear, not only in the scripture, but in a Romans 1 kind of way. By seeing God in nature, we can understand what he intends for human beings as well. In terms of why the founders didn't just specify biblical law, I think they were aware that there was division among the colonies in terms of denominational allegiance. I think the New England states were primarily Congregationalists. There was a lot of Quakers, I think, in the middle colonies. And the Anglican Church, or the Episcopal Church, in the Virginia and some of the southern colonies, I think they thought, well, we need to be careful here and not break apart the Union before it ever gets started. And so I think that the founders believed we need to approach this from a general Christian consensus. The early colonies did have a lot of specific biblical law governing their colonies. They even had religious tests. And I think the approach was, these are separate colonies. They will be separate states. They have a right to govern themselves. And from the national perspective, we're going to go with a more generalized Christian approach. That's my sense of what they were dealing with and what they ultimately decided to do.
0: Ed Vitagliano is our guest today here on the Christian Worldview. We talk about America 250, where does our nation go from here? He's the executive vice president of American Family Association. Ed, God is referenced four times in the Declaration of Independence. He isn't referenced in the Constitution, although the principles of the Constitution are directly taken from a biblical worldview in so many ways. So was the intention of the founders that the U.S. would be a distinctly Christian nation in government and laws? Because they had to thread the needle here a bit. They come from Britain. They didn't want an established, you know, king over the church like it was there, and yet they still wanted a Christian nation, it seems like. And if they did want a distinctly Christian nation, how did they envision a Christian nation being maintained? They certainly knew about the history of Israel, how the nation of Israel was chosen and turned away from God, and every man did what is right in his own eyes. They knew the idolatrous nature that we have as humans, that the freedom to believe or not to believe. Do you know much about how they envisioned that this Christian beginning was going to be maintained?
1: There is a strain of suspicion amongst a lot of the founders about institutionalized Christianity. They did not like concentrated power because of the religious wars and everything else that had transpired in Europe. I think they were wary on a national level. Now, the colonies, as I mentioned earlier, I think they were a lot more free. In fact, there were early instances of questions of religious liberty, Roger Williams and so on and so forth. I love George Washington's farewell address. He makes the statement that religion and morality were indispensable supports for political prosperity. I think that was the view of the founders, and they were talking about Christianity. And they knew that for the Republic to last, Benjamin Franklin's famous statement when asked, have you given us a, you know, what form of government? He says, a republic, madam, if you can keep it. They understood that religion and morality would be indispensable for the success of the republic. And I think they felt that there was a deep enough substructure of Christian faith in the nation that they did not have to specify on the national level, by that I mean the Constitution, what form that would take. But I think they clearly understood Christianity could not be extracted from the experiment and the experiment survive. You look at Alexis de Tocqueville coming over here in the early 1800s, he was stunned by the fervent Christian character of the American people, God-fearing, church-going people. I think that was what the founders believed would give life to the republic and long-term success if the country could remain rooted in Christianity.
0: And it certainly did remain that way for maybe a couple hundred years, but I think over the last 50 or 60 years, that has greatly changed. Surveys and studies show this, how lower belief in God, very few Americans actually have a Christian or biblical worldview. Study after study shows this. Our guest today is Ed Vitagliano, Executive Vice President of American Family Association. You can read his column that we are discussing either at AFA's The Stand magazine or in the Christian Worldview Journal, which is soon to be released. After this break, we will discuss whether the founders envisioned that our country would become so religiously pluralistic. What could they have done to avoid that? I'm David Wheaton. You're listening to the Christian Worldview Radio Program. The classroom and the dorm room students encounter at secular and, yes, Christian colleges lead to as many as 50% of students who profess upon entering college to be born-again Christians not saying the same 4 years later. So how can students avoid spiritual shipwreck? In my book, University of Destruction, Your Game Plan for Spiritual Victory on Campus, I give a scouting report on the three pillars of peril in college and provide a game plan to be an overcomer. This would be a meaningful gift for the high school or college students in your life. And there's a free study guide available as well. University of Destruction is soft cover, 176 pages, and retails for $17. 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The July-August issue of the Christian Worldview Journal commemorates 250 years of America. Ed Vitagliano of American Family Association writes how foundations of our past provide a blueprint for future political and cultural renewal. My column is about the consequences of a nation rebelling against God and the blessings for repentance as described in Psalm chapter 2. There is lots of additional content, including the insert with resources for adults and children. 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I'm David Wheaton. 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Our topic today is America 250. Where will our nation go from here? And our guest is Ed Vitagliano, writer, radio host, and executive vice president of American Family Association. Ed, do you think that the founders would have envisioned or even allowed the current makeup of a religiously pluralistic society where we have some Christians, wide definition there, lots of Muslims coming in, Hindus, secularists? And if they wouldn't have wanted that, how is that to really be avoided with the system they set up with the freedoms enshrined in our Constitution about freedom of religion, freedom of conscience, and so forth.
1: Here we see the limits of human wisdom. The fact is, I think the founders could not have envisioned the path we would ultimately go down. I don't think they would have envisioned that for the last 50 or 60 years, there would be actually maybe a longer, maybe 100 years or more going back to the origins of the progressive movement in this country. I don't think the founders would have ever thought that you'd have a faction within the country that would work to undermine the Constitution itself and the founding principles. Just like I don't think they would have imagined that a Supreme Court in 2015 would have legalized same-sex marriage. If they had been able to foresee all of these pitfalls, they probably would have written a longer document. I think they would have tried to head those things off, but I think they believed that you give people freedom to worship and freedom to learn, that they would understand how to avoid civilizational suicide. And from Ben Franklin's remark, "A republic, madam, if you can keep it," I think they figured, look, you better learn from history, just like we did, and you better understand human nature as God has created it. You better understand what to avoid. Thomas Jefferson always stressed we had to have an educated electorate. And I think they may look at us and say, look, if you refuse to understand these kinds of principles of civilizational success, then that's on you. So I think ultimately for this country to survive, I think we're going to have to decide and make this purposeful. I think we're going to have to decide and state, however it's done, that America is a Christian nation, that it's a good thing to promote that as our foundational faith. And while everyone is welcome to freely practice their own faith, you cannot undermine that cultural foundation any more than you can try to overthrow the Constitution. If we're going to survive, we're going to have to come to that place where we make those kinds of decisions, because we're going to have to fill out the rest of the document, in a sense. The founders gave us the tools to understand what makes for a successful culture and government, and we're going to have to make the decisions to help that to survive, or we won't. We won't survive.
0: Yeah, I completely agree. That's very well said. Ed Vitagliano with us today from American Family Association. Ed, you wrote in your column in The Stand titled Foundations from the Past, Robert Winthrop, a member of Congress from 1840 to 1851 and the 18th Speaker of the House of Representatives, declared in stark terms the importance of Christianity to the fate of the American Republic. Quote, you're quoting him, "Men, in a word, must necessarily be controlled either by a power within them or by a power without them, either by the word of God or by the strong arm of man, either by the Bible or by the bayonet." The distinction you were just drawing in your last answer there, that we either go God's way or there's going to be civilizational collapse. Now, I want to play a short soundbite. The Lego Company, which is, I believe is maybe the largest or one of the largest toy companies in the world, just recently released a video promoting the LGBTQ movement by highlighting stories of little Lego characters. I'll play you just a quick soundbite from that, Ed.
2: One of the most amazing moments for me in my journey of self-discovery was the first time that I attended a pride parade after moving to a new country. It was a beautiful sunny day. I was surrounded by people who made me feel really comfortable to be myself. And I was overwhelmed with pride for what it meant to be in the LGBTQIA community.
3: Somehow this best friendship grew into this romantic kind of love right before my very eyes. I realized I found my person and she happens to have shown up in the form of a woman.
4: Last year, I asked my boyfriend to marry me while we were in Kew Gardens in London. We ended up in the Japanese landscape garden and I asked him to pose for a photo. When he turned around, I proposed.
0: This is direct propagandizing, to use really what it is, of young children into a sinful lifestyle. Again, going back to our founders as we think about America 250, if George Washington or John Adams were president right now and he looked at the current moral state of our country with regard to, let's say, the number of the millions of abortions that have taken place, the LGBTQ movement that's just in your face constantly, the redefinition of marriage, as you mentioned, what do you think they would be able to do about this at this point?
1: Well, first, let me say, I think they wouldn't recognize the country, but they would have known it was possible. Okay, you mentioned earlier, they knew the Bible. They knew cultures could destroy themselves. What to do about it? You know, when I describe my own political philosophy, David, I call myself a Christian conservative because I couldn't be just a conservative. Whatever your political philosophy, Christianity must govern it. I think what we see with the LGBT and then the transgender craziness that we've experienced, and maybe that's abating a little bit here, but over the last 10 years, that is the result of what many people call, I call it this, just radical individualism, where the purpose of life is to be yourself. That is a twisting of the founders' ideas of individual liberty. Individual liberty cannot be perverted into radical individualism like is represented by a cartoon and a toy company's pitch to children. Either our country swings back to an understanding that you've got to have an overarching principle. You've got to have an overarching worldview to draw us all together. If everyone is a radical individual, it will tear the country apart. There is nothing to draw us together. And this is a perfect picture of what happens when you jettison the Bible and when you stop teaching children the Bible and when you basically say it doesn't matter what you believe as long as you're happy doing it. That is a prescription for cultural dissolution. And we're seeing that. And we're seeing the people who want the Constitution to come to an end and be replaced by something else. We're seeing them purposefully drive wedges in between us and then fanning the flames by saying, you have a right to be whatever you want and you have a right to construct reality as you see fit. You want to declare yourself a different sex or gender? Go right ahead. Everyone is doing what is right in their own eyes. That is, in my opinion, a sign that judgment is already occurring. Whether or not it is a judgment unto destruction, it's certainly a judgment unto ruin if we don't take heed. We need churches to take this threat seriously. I think since COVID, I think I've seen more and more churches waking up to the deep, deep danger we're in.
0: Two things that I see going on, really not so behind the scenes, but with the Trump administration in power now, they tend to get the headlines, but just dig beneath the surface what's going on politically and culturally in some parts of our country, especially the big cities. You see the ideologies of socialism and Islam have taken strong root in certain areas. As hard as that could be to believe, there is a very forthright Muslim mayor of the largest city in America now, Zohran Mamdani. And he's a socialist, but he's also an Islamist. And these two ideologies are almost like they're banding together to undermine and try to conquer, I guess, for lack of a better word. I think that's an accurate word, our nation. And so I want to play a soundbite of some of the members of the Democratic Socialists of America. That's the name of their party. They're winning elections here recently. We see this happening. It's a big development on the left. Some of the prominent members of this Democratic Socialists of America are saying that in order to gain power, they need to take down the empire of America. Listen to this.
5: You know, we have a unique responsibility to act from the heart of empire, the belly of the beast. The most important thing that we can do is take that empire down from within.
6: Our role ultimately is to facilitate our own empire's failure in ways that we can, ultimately to overthrow our own empire.
7: U.S. imperialism is not a thing that can be reformed away. It has to be overthrown through revolutionary struggle.
8: And to build a mass movement that can use the leverage of workers to hit the kill switch on American imperialism here within the American empire.
0: Ed, what do you make of this acceptance of socialism that's completely incompatible with our constitutional form of government? And why do you think it's making so many inroads?
1: It's always disturbing to hear people say the quiet part out loud, like you just did. First, let me just say the old adage, the enemy of my enemy is my friend. Socialism is not only incompatible with a constitutional republic, it is incompatible with Islam and vice versa. But they both see in the United States a competitor. This is why true socialist states, communist states, can't even let the family prosper. Even the family has to be subservient to the state. But these two ideologies understand that the United States, far beyond probably any other nation in the world at this present time, is a danger, a competitor to their worldview. They have no choice. If they are going to succeed in this world, they have no choice but to take down the United States. This is why Iran calls America the great Satan and Israel's the little Satan, because the great Satan stands behind the little Satan. Iran knows if they're going to take out Israel, they got to take down the United States. And socialism is the same way. Both of these understand that America has to be toppled. It would be extraordinarily difficult to do that from the outside, but it can be done from the inside. And frankly, this process has been going on for well over 100 years. The early years of the progressive movement, they couldn't stand the Declaration of Independence or the fact that we vote to decide which direction our country's going to go. And now we have the most radical form of that progressive ideology in socialism and communism. And so we've had 50 years or more of undermining our founding principles, and our own educational system refused to teach the truth about the founders and began teaching socialist ideals. And now, with a kind of a perfect storm, maybe economically, they believe they have an opportunity to do exactly what these voices you just played, these individuals said. We have an opportunity to take them down, take this empire, quote unquote, down from the inside. That's what they intend. And for Christians and other patriots to sleep through this moment would be devastating for our children and our grandchildren.
0: Very true. And so you're talking about socialism there, but let's talk about Islam specifically here. I want to play another soundbite. This one from a very popular online influencer whose nickname Sneeko. And he's got over 1 million followers. I believe he's Muslim. He wouldn't be saying this if he wasn't. But here's what he had to say in New York City, because again, the mayor there, Mamdani, is a Muslim, very outspoken about it. There's been prayers in the street and the call to prayer. I mean, this is, of course, in the city where their 9/11 took place by Islamic militants taking down the Twin Towers, killing thousands of people. Here's what Sneeko had to say on the streets of New York City during an Islamic rally there.
9: Allahu Akbar! Oh no! This is the Islamic Republic of New Yorkistan. Islam will be in every household. Inshallah, the whole world is Muslim. Welcome to Mamdani's New York. You see this city? You see how it looks? Inshallah, your city looks just like this too.
0: So this is the Islamic Republic of New Yorkistan. Islam will be in every house. And he's not the only voice saying this. That I'm sure you've seen the videos from all over the country, whether it's down in Houston, whether it's from Dearborn, Michigan, Paterson, New Jersey, here where we're based in the Twin Cities of Minneapolis. We see Islam all over the place with Somali Muslims, the immigration here, women wearing hijabs, burqas here, right in town in America, pushing for political power in the political class, the fraudulent system that's going on here to keep the left in power. It's hard not to look at this and think, well, maybe this is just an isolated case. Maybe it's just being magnified in social media. But what do you think, Ed, can be legally done with regard to the open stated goal of Islam is saying, we're going to try to take over your country. This is the way it's going to be in every town. I mean, to me, it seems basis for prosecution of treason is saying we're going to be taking down your country and replacing it with Islam. What can be done about this?
1: It's very disturbing to hear these kinds of things. And, you know, maybe 10 years ago, I would have said, well, we certainly need to allow freedom of speech and freedom of religion. I wasn't naive. I understood what socialists and Islamists believe. I just didn't think there would be a chance they could succeed 10 years ago. I have changed my mind. I've got 180 degrees. I think this is an existential threat. I think we ought to make English the official language. I think we ought to make Christianity the official religion of this country. And you're free to worship as you see fit, but you cannot advocate for the overthrow of our country. And I think that applies to Islamists. I think that applies to socialists. You can discuss a different viewpoint because we have said, for example, Christianity is the official religion of this country. Yes, you can worship as you see fit, but in our schools, we're going to teach the Christian foundations of our nation. And if you advocate the overthrow of the country, it is treason. You can be prosecuted for it. And technically, I think that is the way the law reads. You cannot advocate for the overthrow of the country. But here they are, and here we are. And it's all going to come down to a battle of wills. These folks, the socialists and the Islamists, they are willing to go to the barricades to overthrow the country. And the question then becomes, do the rest of us have the will to say, not on my watch? Now, I'll just say this as a grandfather. I would have said this as a father, but especially now as a grandfather, there's no way I'm letting this happen. I think the country is waking up to the threat. I don't want to speak for God on this, but it seems like there's something divine going on in revealing the truth of these two movements. It used to be behind closed doors. Now that you have a Democratic Party whose leaders are pro-Palestinian / Islamist and pro-socialist, I think they're going to wind up taking over the Democratic Party. And I think we're going to see in some of these big cities how much failure comes with that, so that America can see with both eyes wide open that this is a fight to the death against these two ideologies. And if we want our children and grandchildren to be free, we're going to have to be willing to go to the barricades just like the other guys.
0: Well, I pray you're right, Ed Vitagliano, with us here on the Christian Worldview, that people will wake up to what's going on behind the scenes here. Not so much behind the scenes or saying these things openly. Matter of fact, the mayor of New York we've been referencing here, Zoran Mamdani, he gave a message on July 4th on Independence Day, sitting at George Washington's desk. It gives a clear picture into the mind of the movement that views America as the great villain in the world and irredeemable unless we turn to socialism and Islam. We'll hear that audio next, along with more from Ed Vitagliano of American Family Association. I'm David Wheaton, and you are listening to the Christian Worldview Radio Program. You are invited to two events in September. The first is the Christian Worldview Speaker Series event on Saturday, September 12th at Stonehouse Farm in Jordan, Minnesota, with Pastor Travis Allen of Grace Church in Greeley, Colorado, who is a longtime favorite guest on the program and former managing director of Grace to You and a U.S. Navy SEAL. We will discuss a wide range of current events and issues of the faith, along with audience questions. Dinner will be served. 2 days later, on Monday, September 14th, is the annual Overcomer Foundation Cup golf and dinner event at White Bear Yacht Club near St. Paul, Minnesota. Golfers from near and far experience an enjoyable day of golf, meals, and fellowship, all in support of the Overcomer Foundation, which is the nonprofit organization that directs the Christian Worldview. More details and registration for both events is at thechristianworldview.org or call us at 1-888-646-2233. The July-August issue of the Christian Worldview Journal commemorates 250 years of America. Ed Vitagliano of American Family Association writes how foundations of our past provide a blueprint for future political and cultural renewal. My column is about the consequences of a nation rebelling against God and the blessings for repentance as described in Psalm chapter 2. There is lots of additional content, including the insert with resources for adults and children. 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I'm David Wheaton. 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Our topic today is America 250. Where will our nation go from here? And our guest is Ed Vitagliano, writer, radio host, and executive vice president of American Family Association. Ed, the mayor of New York City, Zoran Mamdani, he gave a message on July 4th on Independence Day, sitting at George Washington's desk. And here's just a short portion of what he had to say.
10: As we mark 250 years, what do we see? We see a city of contradictions within a nation of contradictions. We see the wealthiest country in the history of the world, one where children go to sleep hungry while the world's first trillionaire hungers for more. We see monopolies that dominate every industry and oligarchs who buy elections. We see masked agents terrorizing our streets, eating food cooked by our undocumented neighbors before spiriting them away in unmarked vans. We see a nation whose immense wealth has been built by those with calloused, dirt-streaked hands, those who toil on factory floors and chisel into stone. And we see a nation that has allowed so much of that wealth to be held instead in the soft hands of a precious few.
0: Okay, so that's quite a incorrect and
1: yes.
0: negative perspective on our country. Of course, our country is not perfect. No country is. Ed, as you look at our country 250 years in, I'm sure you don't agree with that perspective, but what do you think America is still doing well according to our founding values and from God's perspective? You know, we've talked about some of the negative things going on, but what are we doing well?
1: Hearing those kind of things are astounding. And this is why I think both of these movements, socialism and Islamism, have legs, because they are really hitting in a perfect storm where there is a lot of dissatisfaction. There is a lot of covetousness. There is a lot of fear about affordability. So that is fertile ground for sowing seeds of discontent. But what I think we are doing well is what we have ironically seen here during the World Cup, where you have all these Europeans coming over here who are believing lies like we just heard, and come over here, some of them afraid to come over to the United States to watch soccer, and they're falling in love with the country. They are falling in love with the amount of freedom we have, with the love people have shown, with the sheer abundance of what capitalism plus Christianity has produced. They are falling in love with the nation. And I think that if we can get through this time of economic trouble, and maybe it gets worse, I don't know, but if Christians will go about being what the Bible has called them to be, I think we can reach some of the young people that are fueling the socialist movement, for example. And I think we can turn them to understand that what you just heard was a lie about what our nation has done, and it is a lie about what socialism's done. You know, because no one's flocking to Cuba to find out how great Cuba is. They're coming to this country. They're not going to North Korea. They're coming to this country and finding out what capitalism plus Christianity can accomplish when you turn people loose to do what their creativity and their gifts allow them to do. I think that's the winning combination. But it's got to be rooted in Christianity, just like our founders understood, because you can't have the country pulling itself apart with 330 million individuals doing whatever's right in their own eyes.
0: Very well said. Ed Vitagliano with us today here on The Christian Worldview. Ed, in your article, you write, a signer of the Constitution, James McHenry, asserted that without the scriptures as the foundation of morality, all other sources for virtue would fail. You quote him, "In vain, without the Bible, we increase penal laws and draw entrenchment around our institutions. Current tribulations in America," you say, "bear out the wisdom of that statement. For while the number of laws grows, public morality dissipates like dust. Increasingly, those concerned about the direction of our country are forced to protect foundational institutions from the powers of darkness that assault them. The people are increasingly unrestrained by morality because of the source of it, the Holy Bible, has been rejected. The further America ventures away from Christianity, the more the approaching winds of national collapse are felt. And this is really what you've been saying today. That was a good summary statement of what you've been saying. We have a choice. We're at a fork in the road. Which way are we going to go here at America 250? I heard many conservatives on television and elsewhere during this America 250 commemoration speak in terms of, well, quote, the best is yet to come for America. This is the next 250 years of America's future and so forth. You look at history, you just think empires rise and empires fall. Scripture says this. We have no idea what's going to happen tomorrow, let alone a year from now or 10 years from now. But it sounds like you think that without widespread repentance of sin in this country, spiritual revival, that there's a real chance that national collapse could be coming our way. Why do you think that, and how could that take place in a nation as strong economically and militarily as we are?
1: Yeah, first of all, that statement that our best years are ahead of us, another 250, that's just bluster. Nobody could possibly say that. And if we look at what we're going through now, I think you can recognize that that's a foolish hope. My view is that only God can save America now. That's always been the case. That's true about any nation. God, from Acts 17, Paul says, God establishes a nation's borders and its times and its epochs, but only God can save America now. The sickness in America is on a scale of Isaiah chapter 1. There is no healthy part in the nation of Israel, the prophet said. Beating after beating, it doesn't matter. Everything's bruised. And that's, to me, the state of America. And it's because we have rejected God. You know, the Romans 1 downward death spiral, when people refuse to honor God and glorify God, is true about America, just like it was true about pagan nations in the time of the Apostle Paul. Unless this nation has a deep and abiding awakening, I don't see how the country doesn't pull itself apart. And it may not be from invading armies like happened with Rome, but it's going to collapse nonetheless, because the Bible makes clear that when people reject God, they get the reward of every pagan country that has ever existed and try to live in defiance of him. So I think we fight now, Christians, we fight the battle to give our country time. So when we here at American Family Association tell people, look, get registered, vote, run for your school board, be salt and light in our culture, that is an attempt, I think, to give our country time. That's why I've spent the last 30 years at American Family Association. I've always looked at AFA, other groups like ours, shows like yours. It is an attempt to apply the brakes to the runaway immorality that Satan would love to flood our country with. Or another metaphor I use sometimes is Christians involved in culture and politics are like the offensive line on a football team. You're buying time for the quarterback to find a receiver downfield. That is what Christians need to do. This is not a time to sleep. This is not a time to play video games or watch sports. I mean, nothing wrong with doing those things, you know, in and of themselves. But you have to be involved in our culture. And you have to pray, and you have to seek revival in your own heart, in your own relationships, your own home, your own family, your own church, your own community, and pray that God will have mercy on America.
0: Ed, thank you for that final exhortation today. What a good one. If the church and Christians can take seriously our citizenship of heaven, of course, primarily with individual salvation and sanctification, and yet use our time as well to be salt and light in our nation, perhaps as we pray to God, he will change the direction of this country. We just thank you, Ed, for all you and the rest of the folks at American Family Association are doing to be salt and light, to stand up for biblical truth in the gospel. Thank you for coming on the Christian Worldview radio program today, and all of God's best and grace to you.
1: Well, David, thank you. Thank you for what you do. And your listeners, I'm sure, are pitching right in to help make America a better place and a place that honors the Lord.
0: It was a sobering conversation today, but I believe a truthful one about where America stands at 250 years old. Again, Ed Vitagliano of American Family Association has been our guest. We have links to him at thechristianworldview.org, where you can also hear a replay of today's program. Ed said in his last answer, "Unless this nation has a deep and abiding awakening, it's going to collapse. When people reject God, they get the, quote, reward of every country who rejects him." So I think the first and most fitting thing we can do is pray for our nation. Heavenly Father, thank you for leading our founders to start this nation with a clear intent to honor you and follow your ways. Thank you for your blessings and grace that you have shed on us so undeservedly. Thank you for your patience with us, giving us time to repent and turn from our wicked ways. We ask, Lord, that you would work in the hearts of those listening today to bring those who have not been reconciled to you to saving faith through trusting in your Son, Jesus Christ. We pray that believers would be sanctified and emboldened to proclaim your truth in the gospel wherever we can. And we ask that you would cause repentance and revival so all may know you are the one true God and your Son is the only way to you. We pray this in his name and for your glory, Lord. Amen. 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
13: It's Crazy Money Day. Hi, I'm Chuck Bentley with My Money Life from Crown. In 2018, Justin Pilmore wanted a caddy uniform for his 2-year-old's party costume. He searched for one online, but nothing resembled a children's white coverall. He found an overseas clothing manufacturer, and 6 weeks later, 100 white caddy uniforms arrived on his doorstep. His wife suggested selling them on Etsy. So he posted pictures of his son as a caddy, and within months the uniforms sold, including his son's. Another batch of uniforms was ordered to keep up with the demand, and soon mommy bloggers were posting photos of their costumed kids for their hole-in-one birthday parties. Soon adults wanted the uniforms. Once they hit social media, they spread like wildfire. Hats were added in 2022. Dog caddy uniforms followed, in addition to other golf-related apparel. Justin was a school teacher and administrator for 12 years. When the caddy uniforms took off, he left teaching to conduct sales and marketing full-time. they're expanding into country clubs around the world, providing caddy programs with uniforms that stand out on and off the course. Golf Magazine did a feature on them, and you can learn more at caddyuniform.com. The Pilmores admit they stumbled into the business. They acknowledge that it was not their plan, but God's plan from the beginning. They're grateful for the blessing, and they want caddy uniforms to be a business that they can pass down to their children. Now, I invite you to come join us in beautiful Knoxville, Tennessee, September the 10th through the 12th. We're looking forward to celebrating all that God has done through Crown over the last 50 years. Register today at crown.org/50years.
14: Thanks for listening now to The Public Square from the American Policy Roundtable with Dave Zanotti. I'm Wayne Shepherd, and Dave, you're in a bit of a rut when it comes to messages that you give at Bethel Chapel in Ohio. You preach on the 4th every year, right?
15: Year after year after year. I didn't realize I was in a rut. I just thought I was
14: in a good rut. It's a good rut, yeah.
15: I thought I was in the pocket, man. Yeah. Why do we preach on the Declaration of Independence? Why do we say every single year at least portions of the Declaration over and over and over again? Number one, so we don't forget. Mm. Because one of the greatest challenges to a country that has been blessed with prosperity is to forget where you came from. And that's important. I would to God that every church in America would preach on the weekend of the 4th of July, that they would preach on the first principles of the Declaration. Why? Because those first principles mention God four times.
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16: I'm Ruth Kramer with Mission Network News. Talks negotiated by the United States produced a framework agreement between Israel and Lebanon's government at the end of June. However, implementation of the deal remains problematic today as Hezbollah refuses to comply and Israeli strikes continue. Some of Hezbollah's biggest supporters are also the most affected by the ongoing violence. Heart for Lebanon's Camille Melki says,
17: the whole nation has been dragged into a war, but the Shia Muslims are the ones who are suffering the most.
16: Pray for believers as they extend both help and hope to those in need, regardless of their background.
17: Pray that we can show the love of Jesus Christ, unconditional love, to people who have not heard of the Christian faith before.
16: Find your place in the story at missionnews.org. And 3 years of war in Sudan have pushed many to the edge of survival. Often, the most vulnerable demographics are also the most at risk. John of Greater Reach Alliance says,
18: women and children, they are being specifically targeted. You look at all of the things we heard during the time of ISIS and the atrocities, and those are going on against women and children now in this war.
16: Sudan's future is at risk, too.
18: 50% of the displaced people are children, and almost 27% of those are 5 and under. None of them have been in school. So we have a whole generation that have that loss every day.
16: GRA and its partners recently held pop-up clinics that showed Sudanese that they weren't forgotten. Pray that many people turn to Jesus after seeing his love in action. 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I'm Ruth Kramer.
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20: This week on the weekend edition of Washington Watch, commitment issues in Iran, California versus pregnancy resource centers, and the state of Maine demands Christian schools bow to pride for school choice. Greetings, fellow patriots. I am David Salkeld, and I'm a constitutional conservative, Christian husband, and Reagan Republican. This week, Family Research Council President Tony Perkins took some much-needed time off from behind the microphone, and former Congressman Jody Heiss filled in for Tony on Washington Watch Live. On Thursday's edition, Jody was joined in our first segment by Congressman Keith Self of Texas to talk about the latest on Iran and much more. Here's how Jody got things started.
2: After President Trump told reporters yesterday that he believes the U.S. ceasefire with Tehran is over, the two sides, as you know by now, have traded renewed airstrikes, with the U.S. Central Command reporting yesterday that U.S. forces

0: couple of days between the U.S. and Iran?
1: It's not surprising at all. Fully expected this. Iran wants to draw this out as long as they can. They know we've got the midterm elections coming up. They know that President Trump is in a conundrum. Does he go full bore, attack on Iran's infrastructure, or does he back off because of the midterms? So we don't know how this will wind up, but this is not surprising at all. Iran is doing what they can to draw this out so they can rebuild, they can rearm, and frankly, nothing happens to that 60% refined uranium that they've got. So this to Iran is what they want to do. They're willing to trade barrages overnight. They're willing to do that, to draw this out, to extend the timeline, and yet try to make sure that people understand, the world understands, that they still have drones, they still have missiles that they can fire at ships in the Strait. They can still disrupt the world oil supply.
0: So that's a question that a number of people have been asking me with all of this, because what you've said is very much reality. It's true that they're going to just draw this thing out. So why do we not just go ahead and finish the job, as President Trump has suggested on a number of times? What would that look like, I guess, for one thing? And secondly, why don't we just go ahead and do it?
1: Well, first of all, he has said that we're going to start taking down the civilian infrastructure because the Iranian economy is already hurting. You start taking down the railroad bridges, the railroads, the airfields, all of the civilian infrastructure that keeps the economy going, the Iran will be in a world of hurt. But remember, you really don't defeat a nation until you destroy the national infrastructure like we did to Japan and Germany in World War II. So we've done a yeoman work against their military facilities and their military capabilities. But by and large, we have not struck civilian infrastructure. That is a step above. That's the next level war against Iran. If President Trump decides to do that, I think he can do it fairly quickly. And it doesn't really answer the Strait of Hormuz, but it would hopefully bring Iran to the table. Because remember, their number one priority is regime survival. Draw this out so that the regime can survive.
0: Let me throw this in light of this conversation, kind of a related topic, at least on the issue of radical Islamic ideology. And that's something that you've been working with to counter right here in the United States through Sharia Free. You've started a caucus, but just overall momentum trying to build with that. So, and by the way, that caucus is growing. So what do you say to critics right here in the United States who would say that Sharia law is not an issue here in America?
1: Well, first of all, I am at ground zero for the Islamization of America. Yes, you heard that right. Secondly, we have 1,400 years of history that shows when Sharia, when Muslims, when Islam comes into a culture, it eventually dominates, because that's what it means to do. 1,400 years of history, Lebanon, Syria, Egypt. We see the countries that were Christian and now are not. Let me give you one more. Qatar will not allow their young people to come to certain universities in the United States because they may be radicalized into radical Islam. Think about that. Qatar, Muslim nation, will not allow their youth to come to the United States to the universities because they might be radicalized.
0: Unbelievable. Unbelievable. Let me, unfortunately, our time's running out. Before, I wanted to get your take on something happening in Texas. This week, your governor, Governor Abbott, ordered an investigation into a Texas hospital that was advertising birth packages to people in Mexico. All, of course, is coming in light of last week's U.S. Supreme Court decision on birthright citizenship. Some are calling this birth tourism. How serious of an issue is this?
1: Very serious. We know there are well over a million Chinese young men and women that now have U.S. citizenship that came here simply to be birthed because they would have U.S. citizenship. This is a very serious problem. And you know what? Unintended consequence of the disastrous Supreme Court decision is now people are aware of it. Now we can do whatever we need to stop issuing visas to pregnant women

0: go after those hospitals that advertise, and they now admit they did it. So we now need to take legislative action at the state and the federal level to stop this birthright tourism, as you call it.
1: Wow. As always, my friend Congressman Keith Self, thank you so much for joining us. We appreciate your insight so much. All right, friends, we've got a lot more to cover. I do want to just say real quickly, if you will text the word Iran to 67742, we'll send you some guidelines to help pray for that situation and all who are involved. Iran to 67742. All right, coming up after the break, some are calling it the pro-life trial of the century. And we want to discuss it next, so stay with us. We'll be back in just a moment.
2: America, what formed the fabric of our freedom? What stitched together the hearts of those that fastened the stars and stripes? 250 years ago, our founding fathers penned the invisible words woven within every heart, that all men are created equal, that they are endowed by their Creator with certain unalienable rights, that among these are life, liberty, and the pursuit of happiness. Unite with others who will pledge to defend these eternal truths today at Family Research Council's Pray, Vote, Stand Summit, September 24th to the 26th at Cornerstone Chapel in Northern Virginia. In 1776, our country declared independence in reliance upon divine providence. 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
3: The family is the oldest, most tested, and most reliable unit of society. It is divinely created and sustained. And yet, there are those who are always tampering with its values and structure. That's why we need organizations like the Family Research Council that can effectively defend and strengthen the family.
4: Family Research Council began over 40 years ago, like all great movements of God, with prayer. Today, rooted in the heart of the nation's capital, FRC continues to champion faith, family, and freedom in public policy and the culture from a biblical worldview.
5: FRC is one of those bright lights that helps us focus on true north. And I shudder to think, had they not been here, that it could have been worse, worse, worse.
6: The Family Research Council has literally millions of people that follow what they do. And that small army makes a difference. Every time I meet with Tony, he prays for me. That matters. This is a grassroots organization. Tony and his team in Washington do a great job. But the power of the FRC is the people.
7: It's just a wonderful parachurch organization that doesn't seek to take the place of the church, but it seeks to assist the family and the church as we try to move forward successfully, not in a defensive mode, but in an offensive mode as we seek to live our lives according to the Holy Scriptures.
8: FRC is not going to be whooped. we're going to fight. We're going to take a stand. And again, we don't retreat.
9: To thousands of Americans who love this country and happen to believe the Bible as a definitive way to live, we will not be silent. We will not shrink back. We will not apologize for biblical truth. We will continue to stand for it.
1: Thank you for joining us today on Washington Watch. Welcome back. I'm Jody Heiss, an honor to be filling in for Tony today. And glad to have you tuning in. All right, some are calling this the pro-life trial of the century. We're talking about a trial that is currently underway in California that pits the Golden State against pro-life pregnancy resource centers. It's a stunning case. California's Democrat Attorney General Rob Bonta is literally seeking to punish and silence Heartbeat International and Real Option Medical Clinics. He is accusing them of false advertising. But as our next guest will explain to us, this is a case about information that the left does not want to flow freely. So joining me now to discuss this is Peter Breen. He's executive vice president and head of litigation at Thomas More Society, which is defending these pro-life ministries. Peter, welcome back to Washington Watch. Great to have you with us.
10: Hey, great to be with you. Thank you.
1: All right, before we lay out the case, which I want you to do here in just a moment, it may be worthwhile first to share with our viewers and listeners about abortion pill reversal, which really is at the heart of this thing. So lay that out for us.
10: Sure. And the current chemical abortion regimen, it's two pills. And so you take the first pill, and then 24 to 48 hours, you take the second pill. And as you would expect, and as we know from post-abortion ministries, many women will regret having started that process. And so what we can do as the pro-life movement is to come in with extra progesterone, which is something that's been used in pregnancies for decades, and it can help to reverse the effect of the abortion pill, that first pill in the two-pill chemical abortion regimen. This is something that is safe, it is effective, but the abortion movement hates it because it makes it, it shows abortion regret and shows that the abortion clinics are not telling people that, hey, you might be able to reverse that abortion even in progress.
1: Well, great explanation. Now let's go to the case itself. Can you lay that out for us?
10: And sure. The Attorney General is saying that by offering to connect women to providers, so they Heartbeat International is the lead plaintiff or the lead defendant here, network of thousands of pregnancy centers across the country. They will connect women in need with medical providers to get them the progesterone. So for that act of charity, that act of information, the Attorney General is saying we want a gag order and $20 million in fines against them for that. So it would be ruinous. It would bankrupt Heartbeat and really cripple the American Pregnancy Center movement.
1: And they're calling this false advertising. How so? What are they saying here?
10: And so this is the problem. The Attorney General is treating Heartbeat International like it's Coca-Cola or Ford or any other commercial business. But when you're dealing with the issue of abortion and something that is so controversial in American life. Now the idea that a woman who decides she wants her baby, so she started an abortion, wants a baby, in theory, no one should disagree with helping her. If you're pro-choice, put quotes around that, you should be all in for helping her to have the baby that she wants. But at this point, the other side is saying, well, no, you're lying to them about the safety of abortion pill reversal and the efficacy. And so what we've been doing, we have been putting medical experts, statistics experts, all sorts of folks on the stand here in Oakland, California, to make the case that abortion pill reversal is not just an available treatment, but it is effective. It works. And it has saved thousands of babies' lives.
1: So how is the trial going, given the strategy that you're using and the expert witnesses that you have? How would you rate the process of it?
10: It is going really well. So it's a bench trial because they were looking for an injunction, and under California law, you're not entitled to a jury for this. So we are in front of one judge, and we are presenting our evidence. The prosecution got to go first. And what's funny, in a commercial fraud case, usually if you're the prosecution or any sort of prosecution, you put on the victim. You put the victim on the stand. Well, who did they put on the stand? A late-term abortionist who is explaining how abortion works. So they have no victims. And in fact, so far, we've been able to bring out really good evidence from the state's experts. And so that has been a great blessing. And we had an APR mom. So a mom who actually called in, who got the progesterone, reversed that abortion, and has a beautiful, healthy baby, and who was willing, I mean, not just to do that and go through it, but to actually come in under her own name into California court, stand up there, raise her right hand, and talk about the fact she wasn't deceived. She was served and helped.
1: Wow. Well, listen, thank you for what you're doing with all of this. Life is such a critical issue that has implications that are spiritual, political, moral, across the board. But this case also seems to me to threaten constitutional principles. Is that accurate?
10: Absolutely. So the First Amendment is to some extent on trial here. If this attorney general in California can succeed, then attorneys general across the country can come after the pro-life movement. In fact, Letitia James in New York has filed a copycat case. And so we are defending that right now. Now, that case has been bottled up a bit, but everyone in the country is watching this case here in Oakland, California, to see, are we going to be able to succeed against this vicious prosecutor? You know, remember, our last three attorneys general of California had Kamala Harris, Javier Becerra, and now Rob Bonta, who brags about having procured an abortion with his then girlfriend. I mean, it's a really tough situation, and we're in a difficult spot. But in order to be able to speak freely, for our pregnancy centers to be able to reach out to women, I mean, we've got to have those free speech rights. We've got to be able to talk about abortion and what it does to women and does to families. And so we are very much hopeful that we're going to vindicate that right here. But what's great is we're also beating them on the science. You know, they say, oh, we're pro-science. Well, guess what? The science is on our side.
11: Wow. Well, listen, I cannot tell you thank you enough, certainly for coming on the program, but for the work that you are doing with this and Thomas More Society. Great job. And thank you for coming on and laying this out for us here on Washington Watch. Peter Breen, Executive Vice President and Head of Litigation at the Thomas More Society. All right, coming up, we're going to discuss another very important court case, this time regarding a state law. Catch this, a state law that is forcing faith-based schools to adopt leftist gender ideology in order to participate in school choice programs. Unbelievable. That's next. Stay with us.
12: Have you noticed the upsurge in gambling ads? How could you not? The ads are big, bold, shiny. They virtually glitter with gold. Well, fool's gold. Because as they say, the house always wins. But some lessons are easily forgotten, and nowhere is this more evident than the rise of the sports betting industry. Since 1992, 39 states and Washington, D.C. have legalized sports betting, and as a result, more than $600 billion has been wagered on sports since 2018. Now, Christians should be instinctively concerned about the latest growth in gambling. For one, gambling profits are often losses for those least able to afford them, causing unnecessary friction within families. Secondly, it's inherently exploitative. The gambling industry necessarily harms one person to benefit another. Gambling offers me the chance to gain at your expense. For me to win, you must lose. But even if I win, I lose the dignity and satisfaction of earning what I have. By greenlighting gambling, cities and states across our nation take the short-term gain of a little extra revenue for the long-term loss of strong communities. States think they're winning when in the long run, really, they are losing. Remember, the house always wins. Follow Family Research Council's news outlet, The Washington Stand, for more stories that speak out against policies undercutting strong families and strong communities. Because the only house that truly wins is a house built on a solid rock, God Himself.
11: Welcome back to Washington Watch. I'm Jody Heiss, filling in today for Tony. Thank you for joining us. All right, attorneys representing two faith-based schools in Maine plan to appeal a First Circuit court decision that upheld a state law requiring them to adopt leftist gender ideology in order to participate in a school choice program. Now, the law had been designed to prevent faith-based schools from participating in Maine's school choice program. This came after the U.S. Supreme Court had ruled against that state's religious discrimination. That was a case, Carson v. Macon, that took place in 2022. So does Maine need to be taught yet another lesson? Well, joining us now to discuss this is Jeremy Dice. He's a senior counsel and chair of the Education and Religious Institutions Practice Group at First Liberty Institute. And First Liberty is the one representing the schools in this case. Jeremy, welcome back to Washington Watch. Thanks for joining us. Let's start with the background here. Tell us about Maine's school choice program, which, of course, is at the heart of all this.
13: Yeah, let's get running started that, because back a while ago, Maine made the decision that they're not going to have sort of traditional public schools. Instead, they're going to give money to parents to say, you guys figure it out. You know, you can send your kid to, you know, the local private school. You can send them out of state to a boarding school. You can build a public school if you want to, send them there. That's fine, but it's your money to do with as you want to do. But in the 1980s, the Attorney General decided that they could use that money, but they could not use it at a religious school. And that was the case for 40 years until we took that case in Carson versus Macon to the Supreme Court of the United States and prevailed. And that case said that, look, if you qualify for a public benefit, just like this tuition grant program, you cannot, the state cannot exclude you because you happen to be religious or wanting to use it for a religious school. And so that was the case. That was a huge victory, overturned 40 years of discrimination against parents who wanted to send their kids to religious schools. While that was pending, the state legislature said, you know what, we need to do something here because we think we're going to lose. And so they bragged about it on Twitter, as a matter of fact. They passed a poison pill bill that said, oh, sure, now you can use those monies at religious schools. But those schools, well, they actually have to agree with our preferred ideology as a state. And so in order to receive those monies, they actually have to certify that they agree with our anti-discrimination rules. Well, that's a bridge too far for many schools, including our clients, Bangor Christian Schools and Cross Point Church. And so we filed a lawsuit against the state of Maine saying, hey, you can't compel them to have this kind of speech. You can't tell them to violate their religious convictions, and you can't discriminate against them because they happen to be religious and want to participate in this public benefit program. The Supreme Court has actually said that three different times now. And yet the state of Maine said, no, we get to regulate that conduct. You've got to bend to us. And unfortunately, now the First Circuit Court of Appeals has agreed with the state of Maine.
1: Yeah, so expand on that a little bit. What was actually the ruling last week by the Court of Appeals? What did they actually say?
13: That's the most kind of disturbing part here, because the court basically said, look, you can talk about your religious beliefs. You can teach about your religious beliefs. But as soon as you try to exercise those religious beliefs through conduct, well, that's conduct that the state of Maine is allowed to regulate. Now, I seem to remember that word exercise being paired with the word free inside of a pretty important amendment to our Constitution. And yet the First Circuit has just sort of brushed that aside and said, no, you can talk about it. That's free speech. You can teach about it. That's also free speech and expression. You just can't simply conduct yourself or exercise your faith in that manner. So here's what that means to schools in the state of Maine and by extension throughout the First Circuit to the rest of the country. The state of Maine is now allowed to regulate a school. If, for instance, a student decided to say, look, I'm male, but I want to use the female locker room. And the school there said, no, we've got religious objections to that in terms of human sexuality. You can't do that and punish that student or worse, kick them out. Well, the state of Maine could fine that school, could litigate against them, and could hold them accountable under the law. Well, that's a really dangerous precedent now to have set in the country, where the state of Maine can say, we prefer our ideology. You have to abide by our ideology. We don't care what your religious beliefs actually are. We get to control your conduct. That cannot be the law. And especially since the Supreme Court has even recently held contrary to that, you know, regarding discrimination three different times in Trinity Lutheran, Espinosa versus Montana, and Carson versus Macon. But now just recently with Little versus BPJ and all the other cases, you can't engage in that kind of conduct. And so I don't think we have any option but to once again ask the Supreme Court to rein in the discriminatory actions of the state of Maine.
1: Well, I couldn't agree. This is one of those cases horrifying to hear about, to think this is actually happening in the United States, such a direct attack against religious liberties. What's ahead for this case? What do you see happening?
13: Well, I think there's a couple things. Number one, there's a case that the Supreme Court has agreed to hear. That is not our case, but it is up there right now addressing a similar issue called St. Mary's. It's out of Colorado, and it deals with similar issues to this and whether or not a state can regulate your conduct that it believes is the wrong ideology. But I think these cases that we're talking about here in Maine are going to benefit perhaps from that case. But I still think we're going to have to bring that to the court's attention and invite them to once again say, look, Maine, you got to respect people of faith in your country. You got to respect that there are differences of opinion that are not just simply differences of a political opinion, but are rooted in longstanding religious traditions dating back a millennia here that the state is beyond the power to control. And just because you prefer them to express your ideology does not mean that it should invalidate the correct or theological opinions of Bangor Christian Schools and Cross Point Church. You cannot compel a religious entity to violate its conscience in order to participate within a public benefit program. I mean, again, the Supreme Court has said this three different times at the very least. In fact, they said that this kind of discrimination, as Justice Roberts said, is odious to our Constitution. But the state of Maine and many other states that are watching really just simply don't believe that and want to make sure that they can insist that you agree with them rather than your religious convictions.
1: So disturbing. Thank you so much for joining us today. Jeremy Dice, senior counsel at First Liberty Institute.
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17: 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That leaves 29% who aren't sure. They're not totally sure. It probably isn't a myth, but maybe it is. This is also about the degree to which widely documented history stops mattering when you can propagandize individuals in the way that we are seeing them propagandize with so many of the social platforms that are out there.
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18: I'm Ruth Kramer with Mission Network News. India recently updated its Foreign Contribution Regulation Act with more red tape for ministries and nonprofits. Included is a ban on foreign funds for religious conversion. John Podaiti with Bibles for the World says,
19: this allows the government to take action specifically by canceling their registration for any organization that reports or is reported to have had conversion activities.
18: Still, God is working. Podaiti reports they're seeing growing requests for scriptures across India and people coming to Christ, and that growth makes careful FCRA compliance more important than ever.
19: We need to pray for the Christian organizations and churches that they be wise as serpents and harmless as doves so that they can continue to do the work that God has entrusted them with.
18: And imagine growing up and not being able to communicate with the people that you love most, even your parents. That's reality for most deaf kids. DOOR International's Rob Meyer says 90% of deaf children don't get access to any language until they attend a deaf school. But kids like Eric never had a chance to enroll in a deaf school in Burundi. Militants invaded his village, killed his parents, and forced him to become a child soldier.
20: From the age of 12 to 14, he was forced to commit atrocities in the name of this army or else he would have been killed himself.
18: Eventually, Eric managed to escape, but
20: he lived with a sense of guilt that he couldn't even articulate because he didn't have language.
18: One day, Eric met a deaf leader trained by DOOR who introduced him to scripture in Burundian Sign Language. Learn what happens next at missionnews.org. 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I'm Ruth Kramer.
21: 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Today, we're going to reflect on the July 4th celebrations at the nation's capital. And then we're going to talk about two very different case studies in religious freedom in education, one out of Maine and one out of Texas. We are so glad you're with us this week. Please stick around. Welcome to Breakpoint This Week. From the Colson Center for Christian Worldview, I'm Maria Baer, alongside John Stone Street, president of the Colson Center. John, despite the heat dome, as it was referred to,
0: the record-breaking heat across much of the Midwest and the East Coast last week. The celebrations for the 4th of July went ahead as planned in our nation's capital. Did you watch any of those festivities? Apparently, it was the best fireworks display ever seen by mankind.
2: It did not go on as planned. The National Mall was evacuated because of thunderstorms, and then it started several hours later. There was nothing that went on because there was nothing planned in Colorado because our state's on fire. So, yes, we did watch it because we had nothing else to do. So we sat there and watched Washington, D.C., and it was the most crazy display of fireworks ever. The finale, which I thought had happened four times, you know, already, when it actually happened, it looked like, as someone put on X, they just nuked Washington, D.C., which is what it looked like with 850,000 fireworks that were fired off, is what was said. What was interesting is, you know, again, it's how boring it is to watch this on TV, but it wasn't. It was like crazy. It looked like they were blowing up Washington, D.C. Even the CNN anchors had to actually admit that it was the most amazing fireworks display. I talked to someone who actually saw it in person. They said it wasn't amazing. It was overwhelming. It was too much. Felt like they were under attack for 40 minutes. But I was also interested in the speech that was given by the president, which was really at times incredibly moving to see the speech held together by appealing to the flags. They had different flags displayed on stage and brought in veterans, including three that were over 100 years old, one that was 107 years old, one that was in World War II and I think was just under 100. And you think, oh, he must have lied about his age to enlist like a lot of people did back then. And there's something really remarkable there. And I think it really betrayed something, though, in the speech where the use of the word exceptionalism, which I'm comfortable with in terms of America as a country built on ideas, sometimes bled over into describing Americans as exceptional. And I don't think that's the right read. The human condition is the human condition. Human behavior is morally different and can be differentiated. There are some cultures that are morally reprehensible, while others are morally exceptional. But as individuals, we're all made in the image of God, and there's nothing special about being an American in terms of, because we're born here. What's special about it is the ideas and the ideas that we subscribe to that shape the way that we see the world, if we do, by the way. And I think that that is obviously the question coming out of this celebration of the 250th, to quote our friend Oz Guinness, the question is, what made America great to begin with? And it wasn't because somehow we're special people, that we're somehow, you know, different individuals, that we are of a moral value of other, different or higher than others. It's that there's a framing of reality that is true, that describes more accurately human dignity and human value, and the potential and the opportunity in front of us. And the question is, do we subscribe to that? Are we educated in that? We talked about civic education last week. You know, what vision of our nation are we embracing? And I didn't think that was always clear in the speech, but it was certainly exemplified, you know, when these 100-year-old veterans stood up and saluted. That was really moving.
0: I think you could take it that way, like where those veterans themselves as individuals made extraordinary choices and are an exceptional representation of what some people will do for the ideals that the nation was founded on, right? So I guess not out of a spirit of saying by nature of being born here, we are, you know, have more human value than someone who wasn't born here, but that a culture built on the ideas that we chose or that our founders chose and that we've chosen at least until now to maintain produces people who tend to make and can make extraordinary choices on behalf of their fellow man.
2: And are we still that culture? Are we still that culture that produces that kind of citizen? Do we still have the ingredients, you know, in place? And I think that's what's at question and is not obviously true.
0: You know, I heard a story this morning on World about a couple from South Africa, a white couple who came to the U.S. under the refugee program. And obviously that's been a controversial thing because as of right now, those are the only refugees we're allowing into the country. But they were talking about their home country and what's going on there. They, you know, all the land that's been seized and there was, you know, there's the violence and the danger that they were under. They were describing their home in South Africa. You know, they had an 8-foot fence around their house and still they were broken into the first night they moved in, and that there, you just got a sense of just chaos and no law and order there. And at the end of the interview, they were talking about applying for a green card and hoping to stay here permanently. And the husband said, I don't ever want to go back to South Africa. I don't want to be connected to it at all. Like I want no relation to it at all. And it was heartbreaking to hear, understandable, you know, given his situation. But I thought that makes sense to me. When you have a system that's set up the way that they are and that has gone the direction it has and that has allowed such corruption to fester in places of power in South Africa, then you get kind of a the mighty against the weak kind of situation in a lot of different contexts. And I just think that when you have that kind of culture, it tends to breed more of that same way of living, if that makes sense, because people don't always know what else is possible when you grow up in a place like that. And so I think it is possible maybe I'm trying to thread a needle too much, but to say that there are many exceptional Americans, and it's a gift that we were born here and that we got to be formed in a nation that had those virtues at the forefront.
2: Yeah. Well, we have to answer, are they still at the forefront, right? Because the scenario that you described of this man's home in South Africa, you could describe life in a lot of neighborhoods in the United States as well, right? So again, it's not by somehow that this land was holy.
0: I think not to that level.
2: No,
0: because
2: I mean,
0: it doesn't have but you don't have the government buy-in, but yeah.
2: Look, you know, when I was in seminary 20 years ago in certain parts of Chicago, yes, that's the way it was. I don't know how to, we can compare them, directly. My guess is it probably does compare to certain parts of South Africa in a way that it doesn't in certain, developing parts of the world. Just because, what is valued, what is prized. And these are the things. When you orient a society, you orient them around particular virtues, and societies are oriented around those virtues if individuals are oriented around those virtues. It's just not an inevitable thing. There were times in which the president was speaking as if the future of America was inevitably great, and that is completely dependent on the kind of people that we are, whether these values and virtues are sustainable. We've seen how fragile they can be. And at some level, I think that we have retreated to a response which says we have the challenges that we do because those people have come in. Now, there certainly are lots of issues that come in when you have an open borders and you policy and you don't have an expectation of immigrants conforming to a particular way of life. But I'm not sure we are very clear on what that way of life is. The way of life that has and the values around it that it made America what it was, and when you hear the stories that were articulated in the speech so beautifully, they had to do with something more than just pursuing wealth. They had to do with something more than just doing whatever you wanted, living out of kind of a greed or something like that. There was a vision of virtue and family and community and care that was built into the system. And listen, our future depends on how much we continue to align with those things. You can't cut off the roots and then expect the same fruit. And I think we have seen that across the board. So it's easy to blame those that are coming in. And there is blame to be had to those who have, had no expectations, no policies, no walls, no, borders essentially and how the immigration policy was carried out. But there's an awful lot of question to be had. What kind of people are we going to be? Who are we going to be? And I thought that it was just such a a stark contrast. So much to celebrate about America's story, but the future's not inevitable if we somehow try to build this thing on some other foundations.
0: Well, and as we've talked about, this has a lot to do with education and how we teach our young people. So there are two education-related stories I want to compare and contrast with you right now. And I'm going to just describe briefly each of them and then let you take it from there. The first is out of Maine, where the Fifth Circuit Court of Appeals ruled that in order to qualify for state tuition programs, so essentially state money that is supplementing tuition at a private school, a Christian school must abide by that state's LGBT policies. I'm assuming this is in relation to curriculum. So they have something in Maine called the Human Rights Act, which has to do with sexuality and sexual education, among other things. And if Christian schools want to qualify for tuition programs for which other schools in Maine do qualify, they must follow the rules, which would be a violation of their faith statements. And then on the other hand, you have Texas, where a controversial new law is requiring passages from the Bible to be taught in all classrooms, including public schools. My understanding from this story is that these are not taught in a public school in any sort of religious instruction kind of way, but in a, this is incredibly relevant to your study of history, especially your civics education. If you want to understand the minds of the founders and lots of references and all of the Enlightenment poetry and everything from Shakespeare to the Declaration of Independence, you'll probably want to have at least a passing knowledge of the Christian scripture. But that, of course, has been very controversial. NPR did a big story about it, and that this is, you know, yet again, just more religion pushing its way into public schools. So two very different stories, but the battle of how we educate our kids is ongoing.
2: Yeah, it is. I mean, it's interesting. We've been having a lot of conversations this week. Actually, I've been with a group and a lot of conversations around education, because there's such an incredible moment for education right now, and there's such a difference between how red states and blue states are approaching this. The main conversation is really interesting because of a number of things. Number one is the Supreme Court has ruled over and over and over and over and over and over that if the state has a program to which people can participate, then religious belief and conviction alone is not enough to basically kick them out of that. And of course, the question is whether the religious belief is on the same paring as what we think in terms of safety and well-being of students, which, of course, has been largely defined in recent years by LGBTQ activists enforcing that. And so it becomes a priority here. The other interesting thing about this, and we wrote about this years ago, is that Maine is in an interesting situation because the state of Maine has long outsourced some of its educational responsibility to private entities because there's just not a public school everywhere. And if there's not a public school everywhere, then the Christian secondary schools can participate and basically play that proxy for these areas. And so now you have a real conversation. They have basically relied on Christian schools to do what the state's going to do, and now they're telling them you have to do it this way. So I think this is really interesting. Look, the jurisprudence here, the legal precedent here, you know, we're going back to the Playground case where Trinity Lutheran School or church could participate in a state program and have their, you know, playgrounds resurfaced with, you know, safer material. I mean, that's part of this. There's been, I don't know, half a dozen maybe cases in a row in which the right of religious institutions, including churches and Christian schools, to be Christian and to not set those Christian convictions aside in order to participate in something that's widely available, that's been upheld. I can't imagine this isn't going to get overturned.
0: All right, John, let's take a break. We'll be right back in just a moment with more Breakpoint This Week.
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0: We're back on Breakpoint this week. John, I want to talk to you now about a new study, kind of a meta-analysis of the data on suicide. And this is kind of poking some holes in some conventional wisdom about this and about deaths of despair that I think we all sense have been increasing in recent years, and certainly COVID made this a lot worse. But this new study from the University of Utah found that suicide tends to move in cycles, unlike most other causes of death, they said, and that the suicide epidemic among young people in particular has been getting worse for much longer than we thought. The study author said that this pattern has now persisted for more than 60 years. I think some people imagine it kind of starting in the 90s, but it really started before that. And then they also found in the data some what they called unexpected changes in risk patterns. So, for example, suicide is lower in metropolitan areas and tends to be higher in rural areas, particularly among women, which also kind of subverts some narratives that this is a largely male problem, or at least primarily a male problem. They said we need to rethink suicide as a social phenomenon. I think this gets to, you know, I know Malcolm Gladwell has talked about just like the social contagion. We've talked about it with transgenderism, but I think there's very clear evidence that suicide and self-harm follow some of those patterns as well. I appreciate this study, but it's also just difficult to read. I mean, it's hard to think about. But I do think that we generally misunderstand, I'm making a generalization, but I don't think we fully understand what's going on with suicide. And I think there's a big social contagion part of it.
2: Well, you know, I think a couple interesting aspects here that should be instructive for us. One is this, how long the trend line has been going. And this corresponds, for example, with this shift towards what Carl Truman has called expressive individualism. You know, it also went through the phase of the self-esteem movement where we taught everyone to love themselves and that sort of stuff. And it kind of just points to this idea of this self-referential idea of who we are and what gives us value and what makes us important. You be you be happy, you follow your heart, has poisonous fruit. It does not actually lead to people feeling better about themselves. And even targeting specifically this issue, which has happened at various times in various specific ways, has led to not the results we wanted. You know, it's almost like by staring at the problem, we made it worse. You know, you tell people that whatever you want to do is right for you, but don't do this. And people understand that that's inconsistent. And it's not something actually that can answer the deep questions that they have. We've also talked about the tail end of modernity into postmodernity and or what some call hypermodernity, and how that produces such an identity crisis and such an untethering from ultimate sources of truth and meaning and identity that the ultimate crisis of meaning is going to be reflected in tangible ways. So this should be actually expected. And so you tell people that the world is meaningless, that their life ultimately is meaningless, but find meaning then, as if that's going to make you feel better. And it's just the folly of someone we wrote about a couple weeks ago on Breakpoint, Jean-Paul Sartre, you know, who says, it's meaningless that we're born, it's meaningless that we die, and so what you got to do is go make meaning. Well, if it's all meaningless, why make meaning? And, these are all trend lines. The social aspect of it is really interesting on two fronts. The first is the rise and expansion of so-called medical assistance in dying or MAID or doctor-assisted suicide or whatever. I remember when Colorado embraced doctor-assisted suicide, voted in, I think, 2016. This was on the tail end of a couple years where there was really high rates of suicide among high school students. There was one school in Colorado Springs that had 11 suicides that year. And it was tragic, and people were alarmed at the crisis that it was, and why is this happening, and how do we prevent it, and how do we stop it? And oh, by the way, people should be able to kill themselves as long as they have the help of a physician if they're under certain conditions that they feel are hopeless. And you think to yourself, well, wait a minute, what are we telling these kids? This is a social message, right? This is moving the Overton window. This is making this act more plausible. Why? Because we're saying, well, it's not, suicide's not the answer unless it is. You think kids can't kind of parse their way through that confusing messaging? Of course they are going to land somewhere. And then the other kind of social condition here, and you kind of read through this study, and one of our editors read this and just said, this screams why the church is needed, why the church is needed, why the church is irreplaceable. And I remember in 2019, my sister, who is a mental health professional, attended a conference in Denver. And this is a year where, again, we had the national alarm about what people called deaths of despair, including suicide, self-harm, addiction, and so on. But they were highlighting some good news. And guess where that good news was? It was in Colorado Springs. What was the good news is that the high rates of suicide among high school students had now been turned around. Like, they had found some preventative measures that were actually working. And they highlighted these programs at this secular conference on mental health. And guess what the program was? It was grown-ups going into lunchtimes at these schools just looking for people who were struggling. It was kind of like a first responder sort of model. Like, these people weren't counselors. These people weren't able to, you know, walk someone all the way back to health, or, you know, they weren't there to administer Narcan if they overdosed, nothing like that. They were literally just there to have conversations. And guess where they found people willing to go? Because listen, I believe, you know, high school students are cool. You couldn't pay me enough money to go sit in a high school lunchroom. You know, like, who would want to do that? You know where they found these volunteers to go in and just sit at the lunch table with these high school kids? The church. Of course they found them at church. They went to local churches and say, hey, we have a problem. Would you like to be part of the solution? And what do Christians do? They raised their hand and said, yeah, I'll do it. And they were actually reporting on the incredible success of this. Now, that underscores again what you're talking about, this study highlights, which is this is not just a personal, individualistic set of crises. And if that's how we think about it, because we think about everything individualistically, someone not being able to reach their true selves or whatever else, we're completely missing the point. There's a social phenomenon to this. And because there's a social phenomenon behind this, there's also a social component to the things that can actually make a difference and move the needle. Once again, we find that the church has a role to play. And it would be malpractice then if I didn't mention something that David Justice wrote about on his blog about global Anglicanism, that the Church of Canada, and we've all complained about our neighbors to the north and their push to medical assistance and dying, this week announced, guess what? A liturgy for medical assistance and dying. This is about as demonic and antichrist as you can possibly imagine, where they're taking liturgy around Jesus being the resurrection and the life, and the historic liturgy from the Book of Common Prayer and from Holy Scripture, these remembrances of how Jesus conquering death, and using them to contextualize the intentional taking of someone's life. And you think, here you had an example in 2019 of the church being an answer. And now to our neighbors to the north, a church gate, which of course can't be called a Christian church in any meaningful way anymore anyway. But here you have them actually celebrating and participating in death. And you just kind of look at it and you go, look, Tom Holland has articulated so well the impact that the church has made in the world. And whoever the next Tom Holland is, when they write about our generation, are they going to write about this? You know, are they going to write about the Church of Canada actually participating in death instead of being someone who runs to life? To me, it's just an incredible loss if the church can't get this down, if Christians can't actually seize what it means to be people who follow the one who is the way, the truth, and the life. It's an incredibly disturbing reality and juxtaposition here to see that this study is telling us this is what we need. And people under the name of Christ, let's put it that way, doing something as completely maddening as this.
21: 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Otherwise, for the Coulson Center for Christian Worldview, I'm Maria Baer, alongside John Stone Street, president of the Coulson Center. 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God bless.
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23: It's Crazy Money Day. Hi, I'm Chuck Bentley with My Money Life from Crown. In 2018, Justin Pilmore wanted a caddy uniform for his 2-year-old's party costume. He searched for one online, but nothing resembled a children's white coverall. He found an overseas clothing manufacturer, and 6 weeks later, 100 white caddy uniforms arrived on his doorstep. His wife suggested selling them on Etsy. So he posted pictures of his son as a caddy, and within months the uniforms sold, including his son's. Another batch of uniforms was ordered to keep up with the demand, and soon mommy bloggers were posting photos of their costumed kids for their hole-in-one birthday parties. Soon adults wanted the uniforms. Once they hit social media, they spread like wildfire. Hats were added in 2022. Dog caddy uniforms followed, in addition to other golf-related apparel. Justin was a school teacher and administrator for 12 years. When the caddy uniforms took off, he left teaching to conduct sales and marketing full-time. 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Golf Magazine did a feature on them, and you can learn more at caddyuniform.com. The Pillmores admit they stumbled into the business. They acknowledge that it was not their plan, but God's plan from the beginning. They're grateful for the blessing, and they want Caddy Uniforms to be a business that they can pass down to their children. Now, I invite you to come join us in beautiful Knoxville, Tennessee, September the 10th through the 12th. We're looking forward to celebrating all that God has done through Crown over the last 50 years. Register today at crown.org/50 years.

0: And that's important. I would to God that every church in America would preach on the weekend of the 4th of July, that they would preach on the first principles of the Declaration. Why? Because those first principles mention God four times in the document, and it's not some mystical God or some God that they thought up somewhere as an 18th century wonderful experiment. This is the God of the Bible. This is the God of Abraham, Isaac, and Jacob. This is the God of Mount Sinai and the Ten Commandments. This is the God who spoke, and the Word of God made flesh, came to earth in the person of Jesus Christ. This is a true conversation with the reality of biblical revelation that we find in the Declaration, and it is an endless source of being able to talk more about how we can work harder to make the liberty that is celebrated real.
1: 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And we're excited for you to hear what happened at the American Mission Center on the 4th of July. 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Have a great week. We'll see you next time.
2: God has really blessed me. You know, he let me work in D.C., let me work with EIB and Hollywood and Silicon Valley. And he's shown me through all those experiences that there is one problem and one solution, and that's why we do this show.
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2: When the God of the universe created the world, he didn't snap his fingers or wink his eye. The Lord spoke. He said, "Let there be light." Because we believe, we speak about the happenings in this world, mindful that our true home is with Jesus Christ and his kingdom. I'm Todd Herman. Welcome to A Disciple's View. There's a lot more going on in the world, thank God, than Jeffrey Epstein's saga, which President Trump has criticized as never ending. It shouldn't end. The last thing I wanted to do this weekend was to spend any time looking into Jeffrey Epstein and what happened in that island and on that 10,000-acre ranch that a Republican, big Republican donor now owns, who has family working in the White House. Weird, the connections, isn't it? The reason I found myself feeling forced to look into it is because people I don't know have asked me questions about it. For the first time, I can tell you that I've had questions of sort of a pseudo-political nature from people I do know. People I've known 3 or 4 years who've come to me and said, "What do you make of this?" A 15-year-old boy, young man, I've gotten to know in a church leadership position, asked me, "What do you make of this whole Jeff Epstein thing?" And he knew a lot about it. I was at the gym, a guy I've spoken to maybe 2 or 3 times for a total of about 6 minutes, brought it up with me. "You do podcasting, right? What do you make of Jeffrey Epstein and the cover-up?" It was the last thing I wanted to do was to look into this, but I kept having other people question it. People who aren't political. Friends of mine who never make political posts coming out and saying, "I'm sorry, but this is wrong." People diving into the absolute pit of hell, pardon my language, that are the pictures, photos included in the Epstein files. And even just the descriptions of photos included in the Epstein files. Jeffrey Epstein ran a satanic sex trafficking operation that I don't think we have even begun to understand the scope of. You do not ask the questions that Epstein asked men, questions I'm going to repeat, but warn you, they're very tough questions. And if you're listening with young people, I encourage you to use a lot of discernment. You do not ask a man who is suggesting that he had sex with a girl, "Did you torture her?" You don't do that. In referring to a girl as Snow White, because some of the pictures show that Jeff Epstein liked to have girls dress up as Disney characters, Epstein asked, "Which Disney character would you like next?" So I dug into this because other people are digging into this, and I came across something utterly bizarre, except it's not bizarre. I don't even think the director of this film actually has any idea what he got into. He wrote an article about this conspiracy theory. So there's a guy named James Alefantis. He was owner of Comet Ping Pong and somehow ended up, according to the 2012 GQ magazine, published a feature on the 50 most powerful people.

0: in Washington. James Alefantis, owner of a pizza place, was number 49. Now, he has connections beyond the pizza place and the ping pong facility, but pizza is a term that is littered throughout the Epstein files, and it is very clearly not pizza. It's not the food. And anybody who's read this can understand this. So there was a movie that a friend of his made, or someone Alefantis knew. I don't know if he's a friend, but he was one of the producers of this. And this is just a little bit of sound from the movie, and it's hard to picture, but it happens to be an idyllic New England scene.
1: Texas?
2: Sweden.
1: Well, then welcome.
0: So this is a very rich young man taking this girl to their family's isolated beach place on an island in New England. It all looks very idyllic. Sunsets. Last night, I pretended to be asleep, she said, and saw Peter watching me through a crack in the door. He claims we're alone on this island and that the other guests will arrive in the coming days. So sure enough, the whole thing takes a turn and gets very, very creepy. And the producer, the writer and director said he intended this to be a look into alternative realities or perceptions of reality. Fair enough. It's also about a girl trapped on an island with a guy who is overly sexualized and creepy. And another young woman shows up at some point in the film and says, be careful with him. He's dangerous. There's a scene in the trailer where one young woman is laying on her back in a suggestive pose, and a hand is feeding her pizza. Pizzagate. I read this director's piece on this, and he wrote a response to it saying that he considered it all a conspiracy theory, but he's not necessarily against conspiracy theories. I believe this guy wrote the film. I don't think he intended it to be a Jeff Epstein drama. But when you have a guy like James Alefantis who decided to help produce this, and the theme matches everything we're told about Epstein, and when you've seen Alefantis' former Instagram channel, which I have, and saw the pictures of little kids and the comments about little kids and the jokes, if they were jokes, about this empty basement room that someone called a kill room, just spray it down with water, leave some money under a mattress. And then you match back to the pictures in the Epstein files, or even just the descriptions of the pictures in the Epstein files. You begin to question things. When you have people you've never met come to you because they know you're in podcasting to ask about Jeff Epstein, and the only thing you can answer is, yeah, it's worse than you think. Or you can tell them, yes, it's demonic. I would also say this, when you look at this stuff, please put on the armor of God. Be purposeful about it. There was also a discussion this weekend between two billionaires on Twitter. What a time in which we live. This is something one of those billionaires said at one point. He was talking about helping some women get some visibility for some things they went through. This is a quote. I'll just read it. I can play it for you in his own voice, but you might know who it is. Take a guess. Quote, my team and I looked at it and thought her voice should be heard. That was because she was challenging someone who's so much more wealthy and powerful. It shouldn't be squashed. And that was providing the voice for people who are otherwise would be ground down by the system or the powerful. I think it's a good thing, obviously, especially in the case of women and obviously, especially in the case of sexual and or other kinds of torture and attack. So providing that support was something I felt very happy to do. The speaking truth to power and having a woman in her voice, having a chance to be heard and not squashed the legal course because she didn't have the money to be fully pursue it, I thought was a good thing for society, not just her. And obviously the point is the court should go through their process. And the fact that the court found President Trump guilty doesn't surprise me. That is Reid Hoffman, founder of LinkedIn, on the board of directors of Microsoft. He is in the Jeffrey Epstein files countless times, except it's not countless, 1,737 emails. Second only to Steve Bannon, who at one point decided to help a guy Bannon must have known was a pedophile. I believe it was after the conviction. Bannon offered him help with PR. Steve Bannon, who helps advise the president. There is Bannon, then there's Hoffman, then there's Bill Gates with only, quote, only 542 emails. So you can go back and look at these exchanges between Hoffman, and you can look at them between Hoffman and Epstein. And when you begin to dig into this, as I felt caused to do this weekend, it just gets sicker. And it gets more and more obvious. And it gets better and better when I tell you about a conversation I had with a young man I've talked to maybe three times for a total of 6 minutes. Probably the longest conversation we had this weekend, or rather this Saturday, was probably 4 minutes. Other times it's been, hey, dude, how are you? Hey, bro, what's the workout today? In this case, he said something to me that really encourages me. He said, if you read the Bible, you have no business being shocked by any of this. Amen. If you read the Bible, you have no business being shocked by any of this. Here's why I'm at with it politically. Pam Bondi has suggested that if the entire scope of this was ever shown to people, if people actually had to see what was going on, it would destroy the Republic. Here's my response. Okay. Okay. If knowing the truth about abuse of children in what appears to me to be utterly satanic is going to crumble the Republic, okay, I don't think it will. Satan wants to operate in the darkness. He does not want light cast upon him. And even when the light is cast, he wants to continue to try to hide. I read this comment from the director of this film, the film that has the plot line that looks a lot like Epstein Island to many people. It was in a publication called No Film School. Quote, you had a conspiracy theory experience with the film. What can you tell us about Pizzagate and its relationship to Automatic at Sea? And the director, Mr. Lesner, writes, yikes, that was an involved question. I wrote an article about that experience for Filmmaker Magazine that I encourage anyone who's interested to check out. In broad strokes, Pizzagate was and is, I guess, a debunked internet conspiracy that resulted from the hacked and leaked emails of Hillary Clinton campaign chairman John Podesta. The conspiracy alleged that a child sex trafficking ring was being run out of the basement of a pizza parlor in Washington, D.C., called Comet Ping Pong, that had been the site of several high-profile Democratic fundraisers. Conspiracists began harassing and threatening everyone involved with Comet Ping Pong, particularly its owner, James Alefantis, who, in an odd twist of fate, was also an executive producer of Automatic at Sea and my previous short film, Chapel Perilous. Now, when he wrote these words and said it was a debunked conspiracy theory, it was some time ago. I'd like to get an update from him. It was 2018. It's 2026. Is it still debunked? No, it's not. No, Pizzagate is real. Did it involve James Alefantis? I don't know. I know his Instagram profile makes me want to drop to my knees in prayer to be protected from the demonic. God is not amused by any of this. He's not surprised by any of this. He's not blind to any of this. And this is where this gentleman and I got to, this young man in the gym. We were talking about earthly justice. Both of us were in there lifting weights. He's lifting a lot more of them than I am at his age. But both of us got to that point that a lot of men get to, which is, yeah, you know what? There was a time when redneck justice reigned, where people like this faced justice from fathers and other men in society. Both of us are discipled Christians. Both of us know we can't do that, but we settled upon this. To Pam Bondi, who published the names of every person named in the files, thank you for that. Now the videos, Pam. Because God has seen what's in the videos. God watched it happen. God was in the room while these men were doing unspeakable things to 12-year-old girls. And when I say unspeakable, there's not a line of the description of a photo that I could possibly read into AFR. Not a line of it. Because it is that filthy. God was there too. He knows the motives of everybody involved in this. He knows what they have repented of and what they've not. And here's how to tell they've repented. They've come forward. Any man or woman, because there were women involved in this as well. Any man or woman involved in the sexual assault and torture, rapes of children at Epstein Island, will know you've repented when you come forward and speak the truth. Other than that, you're still lying. And to lie about something at this magnitude, in this scope, you have not repented. Further, you're going to know you have the Holy Spirit within you when you are forced to speak out, to admit to what you did. Until that time, rest assured, It may be secreted in emails. You may even have some encrypted channels. Maybe it's on Jeffrey Epstein's gaming account, which last weekend, not this past one, the weekend before, somehow came to life again. Someone began playing with his account again. Maybe the encrypted messages are there. God doesn't respect encryption. And to people who find themselves going down this rat hole, maybe don't, unless you're a prosecutor or someone in media, maybe just rest assured that God already knows every single detail. We'll come back on A Disciple's View.

0: I'm Ruth Kramer with Mission Network News. India recently updated its Foreign Contribution Regulation Act with more red tape for ministries and nonprofits. Included is a ban on foreign funds for religious conversion. John Podaiti with Bibles for the World says,
1: this allows the government to take action specifically by canceling their registration for any organization that reports or is reported to have had conversion activities.
0: Still, God is working. Podaiti reports they're seeing growing requests for scriptures across India and people coming to Christ, and that growth makes careful FCRA compliance more important than ever.
1: We need to pray for the Christian organizations and churches that they be wise as servants and harmless as doves so that they can continue to do the work that God has entrusted them with.
0: And imagine growing up and not being able to communicate with the people that you love most, even your parents. That's reality for most deaf kids. DOOR International's Rob Meyer says 90% of deaf children don't get access to any language until they attend a deaf school. But kids like Eric never had a chance to enroll in a deaf school in Burundi. Militants invaded his village, killed his parents, and forced him to become a child soldier.
2: From the age of 12 to 14, he was forced to commit atrocities in the name of this army, or else he would have been killed himself.
0: Eventually, Eric managed to escape, but
2: he lived with a sense of guilt that he couldn't even articulate because he didn't have language.
0: One day, Eric met a deaf leader trained by DOOR who introduced him to scripture in Burundian Sign Language. Learn what happens next at missionnews.org. 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I'm Ruth Kramer.

0: I appreciate you listening to Disciples View. I'm Todd Herman. Of course, in the next segment, we'll get into a cleanup item and personal notes, as well as the Tower of Babbling. In this segment, we really concentrate on being in the world and not of it. And it's just remind ourselves that we're visitors here, that Jesus says that we belong with him in the new heaven and the new earth if we have given ourselves back to him. You cannot give yourself to God. God created you. I used to say that as well. You know, I gave myself to the Lord. No. He gave you life and everything in it. You can't give him anything. You can steward well. You can give back. You can honor. You can repent. You can seek forgiveness of sins and seek to abide with him and open yourself up to be cleansed and sanctified, which is to be made holy. But no, you're not giving yourself to him. You're giving yourself back. So because we do that, we belong ultimately in the new heaven and the new earth. What a gift. And as we're here, we're to be good stewards of our time, which is to recognize our nature, the nature of ourselves, as being in this world, but just visiting. A couple things to get to, and one of these is going to be, I know, because this happens, I'm going to get emails from people who are frustrated when I criticize President Trump's faith. I'm going to tell you why I'm doing that, because I'm unbelievably sad. I miss this somehow. If you're a fully committed Christian, you do not make a statement like President Trump made about his daughter. And no, it's not way back in history. It has to do with her faith. I somehow miss this. And I miss what President Trump said. And I've said that I think that President Trump is a baby Christian. This is an evangelical phrase, and it really comes off of the Apostle Paul, talking about people no longer being ready or not ready for the meat of Christianity. They need the soft foods. They need the mother's milk. They should be advanced beyond where they're at, but they're not. So we refer to this as being a baby Christian, not spiritually dead, born again, but having no knowledge of the faith and really just asking what the faith can provide to you. So we'll get to that. I want to start here, though, with someone who appears to be a very, very bought in Christian, abiding in Christ. Leslie wrote to me, Leslie Banfield. Hi, Todd. I'm writing to share a perspective in reference to the discussion presented on your Friday 11th program. And she's talking about this program, Disciples View. I'd asked people how they've changed in regard to death, how they view death once they became committed Christians, born again in Christ. I used to have necrophobia. If I pictured myself dying, I would wake up in the middle of the night hyperventilating, and then unable to breathe and running around my house or apartment like a madman, sometimes having to slap my head, try to get myself to think of something else. It's the only phobia I've ever had. And since I've fully surrendered to Christ, at least I believe I have, I hope I have. Jesus, if I haven't, help me surrender what I've not. I no longer fear death at all. So I'd ask that question. So Leslie's responding to that. She writes, as an evangelical Christian, I wanted to convey a viewpoint regarding the topic of mortality that's deeply rooted in my faith. My conviction, based upon the insurance found in the concept of my name being inscribed in the Lamb's Book of Life, means that the prospect of death does not elicit fear. This theological understanding provides profound comfort and shapes a hopeful outlook on the transition from earthly life. This sentiment is further reinforced by the teachings of my childhood pastor, who frequently illustrated death not as a terminal end, but rather a transition akin to simply moving from one room to another. This analogy profoundly influenced my understanding and acceptance of life's ultimate journey, fostering a sense of peace rather than apprehension. Thank you for providing a platform for diverse discussions. Sincerely, Leslie Banfield. P.S. AI took over while I was writing this. AI used way more words than I was using just saying, love your show, Todd. Looking forward to your book. Well, Leslie, first of all, what a kind note. Thank you for that. And I got to spend a good bit of time this weekend working on the book. I've got probably in draft form, I think I added some chapters. I mean, praise God I did. This is finally, I think, the book God wants me to write. I added some chapters to it, but I think I'm about 6 chapters from done. And when I sit and I'm in the spirit and write in the spirit, it goes so quickly. And it's I don't want to give it away, but I'll tell you, it's going to be hard for me not to hide. It's going to be hard for me to hide some of the things I've discovered while writing this, particularly about miracles and what I'm calling minor miracles. Really, really interesting. So we'll get to that. But rest assured, when the books are further advanced, we'll make sure that we talk about it here first on AFR and make it available here first and in my podcast first before anywhere else. So Leslie appears to be a very much committed Christian. Praise God. Born again. I don't feel that way about President Trump. I want to believe that he recognizes Jesus Christ as his Savior. I really want to believe that. I don't. I believe he's in a phase where he believes Jesus is real. He's surrounded by some unbelievable heretics. Paula White is a heretic. I have no problem saying that at all. When you say that you can run a special on salvation and give people seven times the blessings they would receive if they only give to you in your ministry that month, that God said, hey, go ahead and run a special. Paul, I've got a special here. Seven times for people who donate to you. I'm sorry, that's heretical. And I fear President Trump's maybe backsliding, because after he was almost killed twice and particularly shot in the ear, I truly believe he knew the Lord had saved him. And I truly believe at that point he knew something more. I feel like he's backslid. And then I found this old video. So let me start here. This is President Trump announcing the National Day of Prayer. And nothing wrong with this. We should pray as a nation. And praise God we're doing it. But in the announcement to this and how he runs up to this, I was feeling pretty good. And then I made the mistake of going to read or going to watch a video where he was speaking about his daughter's faith. How can you, on one hand, come out and say what he's about, you're about to hear about the National Day of Prayer, and then say what you did about your daughter and her faith?
1: To support this exciting renewal this morning, I'm pleased to announce that on May 17th, 2026, that we're inviting Americans from all across the country to come together on our National Mall to pray, to give thanks, and to we are going to do something that everyone said, like, that's tough. We're going to rededicate America as one nation under God. You know, a lot of people. Yeah, thank you very much. That's what I mean by the Spirit. It's so incredible to see it. I see it so much. I've never seen anything like it.
0: Okay, but President Trump, which God? Which God, sir? And I ask that in good faith. I know he's not a Muslim. I know he thinks he's a Christian. Or at least he tells us to believe he's a Christian. But which God? President Trump has been excited about what is basically a religious mall. The Abramix Center. It's in the Middle East, and in that center, you have Islamic teachers, you have rabbis, you have Christian priests and pastors, because it's all the Abrahamic faiths. So you can go shopping for a sermon. You could go listen to a rabbi speak about the false faith of Islam, and then turn and go listen to a rabbi talk about the incomplete faith of Judaism, which stands apart from Jesus Christ, does not recognize Jesus as the Messiah. Or you can go hear a sermon from a priest or pastor who's happy to be in a building with people that they can be friends with. They can have dear friendships. They can have partnerships in politics. They can take their families on vacation together. They can own businesses together. But they do not have a common faith. A common father of the faith? Yeah, Abraham. Okay. But there was a branching here. Islam is, in my judgment, either made up in from whole cloth or given to Muhammad by a demon who had him create a faith antithetical to the Christian faith, but paying just enough head fakes towards it that some people think it somehow respects Jesus. It calls Jesus a great teacher, but it doesn't recognize Jesus Christ as who he said he was. Jesus said, I am the way, the truth, and the life. No one comes to the Father but through me. I and the Father are one. If you've seen the Father, you have seen me. Jesus didn't say, I'm one of many prophets, because there were many prophets. Some people think there's even new prophets coming out now. And then you have Judaism, as I've described it, an incomplete faith. people who failed to recognize the Messiah. So when President Trump says, we're going to rededicate the nation to God, I'm asking which one? President Trump said, this is why the Spirit's so great. Which Spirit? That sounds a little bit evangelical. We talk a lot about the Holy Spirit. So let's be Spirit-led. Don't quench the Spirit. Let the Spirit run this, meaning the Holy Spirit. So when I heard that, I had some optimism, and then I continued to research. Where is President Trump at his faith? And then I found this. Now, I'm going to ask you a question. If you came, if your son or daughter at the age of 30 came to you, 30, 35, let's say they were incredibly successful in the world, in the way of the world. Let's say they'd done well, multiple businesses. They're living on the cash flow from this. They get to travel. Their kids go to fine schools. They've come to you and said, hey, mom, dad, don't worry about retirement. We've got this nailed for you. We already bought you a place. You're going to be well taken care of. You don't need long-term care insurance. It's all good. Set up an account. You're solid. You're golden. Oh, and by the way, mom and dad, I no longer believe in Jesus. Would you still say, well, at least we've got money. At least you're rich. Or would you say, wait, stop, hold it. What? And your daughter or son in their mid-30s says, no, I reject Jesus Christ. I want nothing to do with him. He's not my Lord, not my Savior. He's not God. He's not the Messiah. That's all lies. How would you feel? I have friends who've gone through this. You probably do as well. This world is a tough place to maintain the Christian faith for young people because the moment they get into college, many so-called professors make it their goal to talk them out of their faith, to abuse them out of it, to cause them to feel embarrassed speaking of it. All too many cases it works. I know friends who have their kids so fallen away from how they were raised, they were unable to come over for Christmas because they found themselves unwilling to be in a Christian home. In some cases, not allowed because they wanted to be called this or that pronoun or bring a same-sex attracted boyfriend. And the parents had to say, we can't. We love you, but we cannot embrace this sin. So how would you feel if your very successful daughter came to you and said, I no longer follow Jesus, I reject him. Here's how President Trump felt. The president is speaking here in front of a large audience of Jewish people.
1: Let me also give a very special thanks to someone who truly loves Israel. In fact, loves it so much that my daughter converted. My daughter converted. I didn't know this was going to happen.
0: She converted to what? Judaism. And yeah, I have Jewish friends. And they know that I believe they're going to hell. And I know they believe I worship a false Messiah. But your daughter? And you get applause for this? So I invite you to listen one more time to President Trump's announcement about our day of prayer. And this is a short piece, and I want to be very, very, very open to President Trump, who has in times spoken the name of Jesus Christ. I don't know that I've ever convincingly heard the president say, Jesus is my Lord and Savior, and I serve him, and he's king of my life, and I'm nothing without him, and I need his redemption. So let's listen again.
1: To support this exciting renewal this morning, I'm pleased to announce that on May 17th, 2026, that we're inviting Americans from all across the country to come together on our national mall to pray, to give thanks, and to we are going to do something that everyone said, like, that's tough. We're going to rededicate America as one nation under God. You know, a lot of people. Yeah, thank you very much. That's what I mean by the Spirit. It's so incredible to see it. I see it so much. I've never seen anything like it.
0: Which Spirit, sir? Which God? Sometimes President Trump sounds very excited as he speaks about God Almighty, and I'm listening for another name.
1: In 1776, history changed forever when our founders proclaimed the immortal truths that echoed around the world and down all the way through time. They declared that all of us are made free and equal by the hand of our Creator. A lot of presidents refuse to say that. Some refuse. Some major politicians refuse to say the word God. They don't want to say it. I say it. That we are endowed with our sacred rights to life, liberty, and not by government, but by God Almighty Himself.
0: Anna Lulis, a commentator, said that President Trump said our rights come from Christ. Now, Jesus is God, part of the triune Godhead, but that's not what President Trump said. He said God. And I'm left to wonder which one. We'll come back on the Disciples View.

0: History was made on today's date. Stay tuned for an American Minute with Bill Federer.
1: The Liberty Bell got its name from being rung this day, July 8, 1776, to call the citizens of Philadelphia together to hear the Declaration of Independence read out loud for the first time. Made in England, this massive bell weighing over 2,000 pounds was rung on each successive anniversary until 1835, when it cracked on July 8th while tolling at the funeral for the famous Supreme Court Justice John Marshall. Inscribed on the Liberty Bell is a verse from the Old Testament book of Leviticus, Chapter 25. Proclaim liberty throughout the land unto all the inhabitants thereof.
0: This has been an American Minute with Bill Federer. 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
3: When Tony was a teenager, a tumor growing on his neck made him the target of cruel teasing. Friends told him no woman would ever choose him, but hope found him in an ordinary moment. Tony met Arlette at her brother's wedding, and she saw beyond his condition. Arlette simply said, "God chose us to be together." As Tony and Arlette raised their three children in Madagascar, the growing tumor made the future feel uncertain. Yet his family never stopped supporting him or encouraging him to seek help. It was Tony's brother-in-law who first told him about Mercy Ships, where he received the free surgery he needed. Today, Tony's healed because someone chose to see beyond his suffering. Who can you choose to truly see today?
2: Visit mercyships.org/TV to watch our new television series.

0: Appreciate you listening to Disciples View. I'm Todd Herman. We'll get to the tower babbling and a personal note here in a second. Just a couple of quick observations. One, I guess, not as quick as maybe I might like, because you need to hear the whole thing. For people who hear me talk about the West Coast cities, you know, American Family Radio has, I think we're at 181 or so FM stations. And we're well represented throughout the American Southwest and the South and the East and somewhat in the Midwest, but it's kind of sparse out West. Wonder why? Because big radio caught on to what Brother Don was doing. Don, in his book, said, "I had a vision. God had a plan." It's about how he built the American Family Association and American Family Radio. It's just brilliant. And the big radio companies and the FCC figured out finally what he was doing and tried to stop that. We've got AFR.net, so it's not going to be stopped. And your donations make sure it's not going to be stopped. But for people who hear me talk about the West Coast cities as utterly fallen places and think that there might be a degree of exaggeration in that, just a couple of things from over the weekend. In the separate country of Seattle, the People's Harm Reduction Alliance, which was one of the first organizations to successfully start handing out heroin needles. Back in the day, 20, 25 years ago, it was give us a dirty needle, we'll give you a clean one. Now, just about anybody can walk up and get a pack of 50 hypodermic needles, not to mention the fact that it's well known that there's places in the university district by the University of Washington where these people hand out heroin. They'll let you shoot it up. I even asked someone once with the People's Harm Reduction Alliance. I had him on the radio program. And I said, so your job is to make sure that addicts don't die from overdoses or dirty needles. Right, exactly. I said, what if someone showed up and they'd never taken heroin? They had not were addicted to anything, but they just wanted to try it. Would you help them shoot up? And the person didn't even think about it. I said, absolutely. I want them to do it safely. I said, so there's a safe way to start heroin. So that organization, which receives your tax monies, I put out Valentine's Day cards celebrating addiction, making fun of addiction, such as, I swore I'd never fall in love again, but I foiled for you. Get it? The foil? If you're not familiar with drug culture, foil is often used to cook meth or to cook heroin. Put a little saline solution in it, cook it up, and it's pure. So I foil for you. And those things are being distributed with the help of the King County Health Department. So that happened over the weekend. On the topic of the cities being fallen places, I came across this over the weekend. It's not from the separate country of Seattle. This is from Los Angeles. These are hidden cameras catching a homeless. The Los Angeles Homeless Services Authority, which, of course, once again, gets your tax dollars. Watch as you can't watch this, but listen to what they found. Hidden camera investigation, and the video is just unbelievably agonizing to see.
1: We are following breaking news out of Salem, where a Senate bill to ban the distribution of needles near schools and child care facilities.
0: Oh my gosh, I got the wrong story. How could that possibly happen? How could that possibly happen? Oh, I'm sorry. It's Tuesday that we're doing this story about the homeless authority throwing away food. How could I possibly get the wrong story about a West Coast city? No, no, no. This has to do with the Monday version of this today. This is from Oregon. And in Oregon, they have banned something. Well, they tried to ban something. But people like the People's Harm Reduction Alliance, groups like that, they stood in the way of this. Listen to this.
1: We are following breaking news out of Salem, where a Senate bill to ban the distribution of needles near schools and child care facilities will not advance. Senate Bill 1573 sought to prohibit syringe service programs from operating within 2,000 feet of schools and licensed child care facilities. The bill had bipartisan support. Fox 12 began investigating this issue back in 2024 when we learned about a program that was offering clean needles and pipes free of charge in one Northwest Portland neighborhood inside a school zone. After our report aired, that program in that neighborhood did indeed move to another area. Opponents of the bill, meantime, felt that it discouraged harm reduction services from operating and would lead to health issues from those struggling with substance abuse. One of the bill's chief sponsors, Republican Senator Christine Drazen, sent us a response to the bill's failure. She says she is, quote, disappointed but not surprised that once again extreme ideology has prevailed over common sense and public safety in the Oregon legislature. SB 1573 was a bipartisan bill to ensure that kids who walk to school don't have to step over needles to get there.
0: So the People's Harm Reduction Movement is a lie. It is a lie designed to get people addicted to drugs, and when they're addicted to drugs, to give them more drugs. It's designed to mainstream drug use around kids, so they think it was something that you just do. It's just like having a Pepsi or a Coke. That's why they want to be located next to schools. So from Seattle to Oregon to San Francisco to Los Angeles, the entire West Coast is doing everything they can to get more and more people addicted to street drugs and to pharma. Often they use pharma to get people off street drugs, simply trading one for the other. On this program, we thank the Lord for placing supposedly wise people on tall towers of shaking sand, the sort of wise people allowed to run the People's Harm Reduction Alliance. We thank the Lord for doing that, placing them on these tall towers of shaking sand with our feature called the Tower of Babbling.
2: You know about the biblical truth of the Tower of Babel. A Disciple's View presents.
3: And I hope that, Prime Minister Xi, she has some difficulties right now.
2: The Tower of Babbling.
0: Three sound bites in today's Tower Babbling. It's almost always a case. I actually found one that might be a suspect for a fourth one, a bonus one. We'll see if we have time. In the EU, the European Union has just voted to encode into law biological nonsense.
4: Resolution as a whole. Roll call vote. The vote is open. And the vote is closed. And that's adopted.
0: What was adopted? Trans women are women according to the European Union. Men are women. All across Europe now. They once again have to pretend men are women. Now that's going to be interesting since in the UK, which was the people of which were forced to join the EU, they've suddenly said that women nurses cannot be forced to take their clothes off in front of men. Well, good thing for those men, they're no longer men. They're now women again, magically. Next soundbite in today's Tower Babbling. This liberal woman claims that society needs to take the next step in the LGBTQ and so-called T revolution. Another step towards nonsense. In this case, though, something that will go beyond harming kids with chemicals and surgery, but with an Epstein-like effect.
5: Most of us feel discomfort when we think about pedophiles. But just like pedophiles, we are not responsible for our feelings. We do not choose them. But we are responsible for our actions. And we must make a decision. It is in our responsibility to reflect and to overcome our negative feelings about pedophiles. And to treat them with the same respect we treat other people with. We should accept that pedophiles are people.
0: They are people with a horrible sin problem. And a sin problem that puts them at the greatest possible risk. Because Jesus said, of those who cause these little ones to stumble on the way to him, they are better off having had a millstone tied around their neck and being tossed into the ocean. So yes, we can love people. We're to love our enemies. We're to pray for them. But no, we do not need to accept that sin intent. Last soundbite in today's Tower Babbling. This is a same-sex attracted Canadian woman who says she's found the first real victim of the school shooting last week in which a boy pretending to be a girl shot 35 people, killed nine. and he killed his mother and his brother and then took his life.
6: As a person who went to school, had hateful comments directed my way, the first victim of this tragedy was the shooter. And you can disagree all you want.
0: Okay, I'll take you up on that. I'll disagree all I want. He was victimized, but not in the way you're going to go on to describe. He's victimized by a mom who decided to give him wrong sex hormones at a young age. And apparently surgery at a young age. Who bragged about wanting to have a gender-confused, gender-defiant child. That's victimizing. But no. The first victims of the shooting were, in fact, his mother, who participated in her own death by doing this to her son. But his little brother? No, the victims of this will continue to be the Canadian people who are still being told by their media that this was a woman who did this. Because the little ones who died in this, the people who died, fortunately, we have a loving God. He will deal perfect justice here. But no, that person was not the first victim. And that's a wrap for today's Tower of Babylon.
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0: On a personal note, I was watching a discussion this weekend, and we'll probably get to this in some of the news coverage this week. A nominee for an office that President Trump is seeking to put someone into. That was an awkward way to say that. He was asked about a white culture and accused of being a white supremacist because he recognizes white culture. So let's you and I go ahead and play with this together. First of all, white is not a race, but neither is Hispanic, nor is black. Those are not races. Hispanic, it takes in a whole range of people. White is completely unrelated to race, and same with black. They're just delineators. But let's take a little bit of a look at this. When I go to Mexico, which I do two or three times a year, to meet with my stem cell clients and to get stem cell treatment there, I take special care to always get outside the resort and to ask my friends who live there to take me to real Mexico. Only one time has that turned out to be kind of scary, because I was with my daughter and it was probably a place we ought not have gone. And our driver tailed us the whole time, I think protecting us there in case something went wrong. And I went back and talked to my friends who lived there and they said, yeah, don't go back there. But every other time it's been fantastic. And I worry about their culture. It bothers me that the resort in which I stay is disrupting culture there. Now, some of my friends will say, Todd, disrupt away. These have been some awful places, but their fishing hole was not awful. The fact that they had their own beach, which had been public until the resorts stole it from them, that was not awful. That part of their culture should have been preserved. Now, I say that there's no racial overtones. Sometimes I worry about the casinos that have come to the Indian reservations, changing the culture. Because my dad was the first to get me to fall in love with observing Native American culture. Now, I'm a born-again Christian. I know that you only get through to heaven through the Lord Jesus Christ. I do know about some of their faith structures. I cherish some of the books I have on Native American myths. My daughter grew up hearing stories about coyote and raven. And when I say their culture should be preserved, and I love the fact that some of their languages are being brought back to life. Praise God. Have you ever heard the Lakota tongue spoken? Fascinating. I say that, there's no issue at all. Why is it then that I say small town American life in North Idaho should be preserved? Some of our towns that have long existed as mining towns, Scottish immigrants, Irish immigrants built those. Why should I fall into sounding like a racist if I say that culture should be maintained? Their Protestant and Catholic churches, some of their traditions there. Why do I suddenly become a racist when I say that culture should be preserved? Well, it's because of those fake delineations, black, Hispanic, white. Satan loves to divide on purpose. Jesus divides that not accidentally, but because he's truth. We should remember that. In the beginning was the Word was with God, and the Word was God, because we believe, we speak. Because He first loved us, we speak His Word and walk in the path of Jesus Christ and make disciples of all nations, until God grants us permission to speak again together. And His peace, which transcends all understanding, rests upon you and your families. On behalf of Randy and AFR, I'm Todd Herman, and this has been a Disciples View.

0: I'm Ruth Kramer with Mission Network News. India recently updated its Foreign Contribution Regulation Act with more red tape for ministries and nonprofits. Included is a ban on foreign funds for religious conversion. John Podaiti with Bibles for the World says,
1: this allows the government to take action specifically by canceling their registration for any organization that reports or is reported to have had conversion activities.
0: Still, God is working. Podaiti reports they're seeing growing requests for scriptures across India and people coming to Christ, and that growth makes careful FCRA compliance more important than ever.
1: We need to pray for the Christian organizations and churches that they be wise as serpents and harmless as doves so that they can continue to do the work that God has entrusted them with.
0: And imagine growing up and not being able to communicate with the people that you love most, even your parents. That's reality for most deaf kids. Door International's Rob Meyer says 90% of deaf children don't get access to any language until they attend a deaf school. But kids like Eric never had a chance to enroll in a deaf school in Burundi. Militants invaded his village, killed his parents, and forced him to become a child soldier.
2: From the age of 12 to 14, he was forced to commit atrocities in the name of this army, or else he would have been killed himself.
0: Eventually, Eric managed to escape, but
2: he lived with a sense of guilt that he couldn't even articulate because he didn't have language.
0: One day, Eric met a deaf leader trained by DOR who introduced him to scripture in Burundian Sign Language. Learn what happens next at missionnews.org. 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Each story applies the truth of God's Word in ways that are understandable for your young person. 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I'm Ruth Kramer with Mission Network News. India recently updated its Foreign Contribution Regulation Act restrictions with more red tape for Christian ministries and nonprofits. Included is a ban on foreign funds for religious conversion. John Podaiti of Bibles for the World says if an organization is deemed non-compliant, the Indian government can cancel its registration. Still, God is working. Podaiti reports they're seeing growing requests for scripture across India and people are coming to Christ. Pray for wisdom as Christian ministries navigate these new challenges. And imagine growing up unable to communicate with the people you love most, even your parents. DOR International's Rob Meyer says 90% of deaf children don't get access to language until they attend a deaf school. But kids like Eric never had a chance to enroll in Burundi. Militants invaded his village, killed his parents, and forced him to become a child soldier. Learn what happened when Eric discovered scripture in Burundian Sign Language at missionnews.org. Mission Network News, a service of One Way Ministries. I'm Ruth Kramer.
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4: It's Crazy Money Day. Hi, I'm Chuck Bentley with My Money Life from Crown. In 2018, Justin Pillmore wanted a caddy uniform for his 2-year-old's party costume. He searched for one online, but nothing resembled a children's white coverall. He found an overseas clothing manufacturer, and 6 weeks later, 100 white caddy uniforms arrived on his doorstep. His wife suggested selling them on Etsy. So he posted pictures of his son as a caddy, and within months the uniforms sold, including his son's. Another batch of uniforms was ordered to keep up with the demand, and soon mommy bloggers were posting photos of their costumed kids for their hole-in-one birthday parties. Soon adults wanted the uniforms. Once they hit social media, they spread like wildfire. Hats were added in 2022. Dog caddy uniforms followed, in addition to other golf-related apparel. Justin was a school teacher and administrator for 12 years. When the caddy uniforms took off, he left teaching to conduct sales and marketing full-time. They're expanding into country clubs around the world, providing caddy programs with uniforms that stand out on and off the course. Golf Magazine did a feature on them, and you can learn more at caddyuniform.com. The Pillmores admit they stumbled into the business. They acknowledge that it was not their plan, but God's plan from the beginning. They're grateful for the blessing and they want Caddy Uniforms to be a business that they can pass down to their children. Now, I invite you to come join us in beautiful Knoxville, Tennessee, September the 10th through the 12th. We're looking forward to celebrating all that God has done through Crown over the last 50 years. 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
5: Thanks for listening now to The Public Square from the American Policy Roundtable with Dave Zanotti. I'm Wayne Shepherd, and Dave, you're in a bit of a rut when it comes to messages that you give at Bethel Chapel in Ohio. You preach on the 4th every year, right?
6: Year after year after year. I didn't realize I was in a rut. I just thought I was in
5: a good rut. It's a good rut, yeah.
6: I thought I was in the pocket, man. Yeah. Why do we preach on the Declaration of Independence? Why do we say every single year at least portions of the Declaration over and over and over again? Number one, so we don't forget. Mm. Because one of the greatest challenges to a country that has been blessed with prosperity is to forget where you came from. And that's important. I would to God that every church in America would preach on the weekend of the 4th of July, that they would preach on the first principles of the Declaration. Why? Because those first principles mention God 4 times in the document. And it's not some mystical God or some God that they thought up somewhere as an 18th century wonderful experiment. This is the God of the Bible. This is the God of Abraham, Isaac, and Jacob. This is the God of Mount Sinai and the Ten Commandments. This is the God who spoke. And the Word of God made flesh, came to earth in the person of Jesus Christ. This is a true conversation with the reality of biblical revelation that we find in the Declaration. And it is an endless source of being able to talk more about how we can work harder to make the liberty that is celebrated real.
5: 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You'll find them online at thepublicsquare.com. And we're excited for you to hear what happened at the American Mission Center on the 4th of July. You'll hear that this weekend in our weekend edition of The Public Square on radio and online at thepublicsquare.com. Have a great week. We'll see you next time.
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8: The worst form of inequality is to try to make unequal things equal. Hi, Alex McFarland. That's a quote from Aristotle, often called the father of logic. He lived a couple of hundred years before Christ. And in today's show and next week, we're going to do a two-part series that is really

equal rights, equal protection before the law. Our founding documents presuppose that all are created equal in the eyes of God. But there's a philosophy being really shoehorned on the American public and into the American mindset. It's been around for decades, called egalitarianism. And egalitarianism is more than merely saying that we have equal rights, equally protected constitutional rights. This enforced egalitarianism wants all things to be equal in terms of income and standard of living. And thereby, socialism ultimately wants to put the means of production and the means of distribution ultimately in the hands of the government. But I'm getting ahead of myself, and I want to give a critique. And in the next few sessions, I'm going to talk about the presuppositions that drive socialism, and certainly even many professed Christians' fascination with socialism. And we'll come back to these, but the presuppositions that drive the modern infatuation with socialism, for one, there's evolution, then scarcity, the assumption that water, food, money, healthcare, everything is scarce. And if one person has what they need, there's the assumption that somebody else is doing without. And that's really the assumption of what we might call a finite pie view of economics. Sometimes it's called the zero-sum fallacy. That's an assumption. There's this strict, unyielding limit on the total amount of the world's jobs, resources, or wealth. We'll come back to this. Another presupposition driving socialism is the fragility of the planet. That planet Earth and its abilities to sustain human life is very, very delicate. And human activity, especially a free market economy, is necessarily going to upset the careful balance of nature. There is the assumption of victimhood, that if one person is prospering, necessarily somebody else is suffering or doing without, and that a person who doesn't have what they need, or a person whose life is going nowhere, a person who's unemployed, a person who is indigent, necessarily they are a victim. And if somebody else is doing well and succeeding, it's not because they worked hard or lived within their means or exercised self-restraint. If somebody else is succeeding, necessarily the socialist assumes they did it off the back of somebody else. There's this presupposition of victim and oppressor. And then there's the presupposition of relativism. And again, I'm going to come back to all of these, but relativism is the assumption that there is no objective moral truth. We all make our own truth, and there are no absolute moral guardrails that come from the character and nature of God. We make our own truth. And then there's the presupposition of human perfectibility. Not that humans are sinners and need redemption and regeneration from a savior, but that humans are perfectible. And I would say, as a corollary to that, this belief in human perfectibility and the fact that human nature is inherently good rather than fallen and sinful, there is also this corollary, the assumption that government is our savior, that government really is ultimately our God. Now, if fallen humans run the government, then the government itself will be fallen and finite and prone to evil. But I digress. So let's talk about socialism. James Madison famously warned, quote, "The accumulation of all powers may justly be pronounced as the very definition of tyranny." And so all of the people, especially young people, that are currently so enamored with socialism, I don't know if they realize it, but they are really stoking the fires of an eventual tyranny that will leave everyone's standard of living far, far diminished. The United States Constitution was written to create a government of limited, enumerated
powers. Now, the enumerated limited powers of the government,

0: protects private property, individual liberty, the free exercise of religion. And the founders understood that concentrated political power threatens freedom. And so the U.S. Constitution, part of the genius of it, and there are many just points of brilliance, the genius, but our government disperses power rather than concentrates it. And that's why we have liberty and freedom. Socialism, by contrast, necessarily expands governmental authority over economic life. But it doesn't just stop there, not just over economic life, but over other areas of life. Now, socialism wants to control the industries, nationalize production and industries, rather than private industry, government industry, handle redistribution, centralize planning. Socialism requires greater and greater governmental involvement in everything from commerce to public services, and any national economy that has generally been organized around centralized government control, the economy goes down, the GDP goes down, the betterment of the human condition is vastly diminished, the standard of living goes down. Now, the American economy has been organized around market principles rather than state ownership. We're going to come back. Please stay tuned. We're going to talk about freedom or socialism, a biblical critique.
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2: 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You know, Alex just released his 21st book. It just came out, 100 Questions on Prophecy and the End Times. And he's here with me in the studio. Alex, tell us about it.
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0: Welcome back to the program. Alex McFarland here. So honored that you're listening. We're giving a critique of socialism. And, you know, it's one thing when wide-eyed, rose-colored glasses, secular academics become enamored with socialism. But it is very concerning that professed Christians, even those that would profess to be Bible-believing Christians, are enamored with socialism. And let me point out why socialism is just utterly incompatible with Scripture. Now, from the Bible, God's holy word, work is presented as a blessing and a responsibility. In the book of Genesis, humanity is instructed to cultivate and steward creation. And very famously, of course, and this should be the textual death knell to any Christian's infatuation with socialism, but 2 Thessalonians 3:10, if anyone is not willing to work, let him not eat. End of quote. That's what the Bible says. If a man will not work, neither shall he eat. And one of the things, and I've said it for 2.5 decades, that one of the very fundamental differences between liberalism and conservatism is our disagreement over human nature. Now, call it liberalism, leftism, wokeness, progressivism, socialism. The socialist says humans are inherently good, but expendable. The very same leftist that will wax eloquent about how good and deserving people are will think nothing of aborting the unborn human, talk of euthanizing the elderly or the non-producers. The Nazis call the Jews and others, quote, useless eaters, and thought nothing of destroying the ones made in God's image. Now, the conservative or the realist, I'll be very specific, the epistemic realist, and epistemic means epistemology, how we know what we know. The conservative knows that truth comes from God, and we are made in God's image, and we're able to think about and ascertain truth because the Spirit of God is in us, and if we respond to truth, we'll be given more truth. We say that humans are inherently fallen. We're sinners. However, even though we are sinners, we're valuable to God. In fact, so much so that he sent his one and only son to be our savior. Therefore, we are pro-life because let me just say this, unless it is self-defense or national defense, we don't have the right to take another person's life. Now, the Word of God and great Christian thinkers, Jewish and Christian, and moral philosophers throughout history have said that national defense and self-defense are justified. That's why Romans chapter 13, 1 through 7, speaking about the powers that be, do not wield the sword in vain. The Bible says the soldier, the policeman, the peacekeeper, even though they may against evildoers, that's what Romans 13 says, even though they may have to deal with evildoers with capital force, they are the ministers of God for keeping peace, keeping moral order, but also protecting and rewarding those that aren't evildoers. And, you know, wherever socialism goes or wherever there is defund the police or legalize drugs or open the borders, right away, the undocumented, shall we say, turn the place into lawlessness. And the taxpaying, hardworking citizen begins to pay the price for the rule of law that the leftist government will not enforce. And so socialism ultimately is horribly, unspeakably evil and unjust. I mentioned the 2 Thessalonians 3:10 that says if someone will not work, they are not to be fed. And here's the difference. Socialism dehumanizes people by saying you're inherently good, you shouldn't have to work, you don't have to work, but you cannot make it without the government. You, citizen in a socialist paradigm, you don't have the smarts to make it on your own. You don't have the wherewithal to pull yourself up by your bootstraps. You don't have to live morally, and you can't. Daddy government will do it for you. It's very dehumanizing, it's very demeaning, horribly condescending. Now, in a free market, constitutionalist economy, and William Bradford of the Pilgrims recognized this, George Washington recognized it. Look, you can keep what you own, but you have to get up and work. In the eighth commandment, the eighth of God's Ten Commandments, it says, "Thou shalt not steal." And clearly, the prohibition against stealing someone else's possessions presupposes the right to own property. And this prohibition against taking something that doesn't belong to you, that goes all the way to the governing authorities, too. Stealing is stealing, even if that stealing is dressed up in the garb of charity, law. In Matthew 25, there's a parable of talents, and God commends faithful stewardship, investment, and productive labor. And throughout Scripture, clearly generosity is encouraged, but it is generosity flowing from willing hearts, not by coercion or by the government. The Apostle Paul wrote in 2 Corinthians 9, verse 7, God loves a cheerful giver, but biblical giving is voluntary. Now, socialism is government redistribution through compulsory taxation. And these are fundamentally different concepts. Voluntary, cheerful, compassionate giving versus compulsory government confiscation and redistribution, where you're the giver, your heart doesn't have to be right, and then you have no say over how it's redistributed. Now, history provides sobering lessons. The 20th century saw so many communist regimes that would come and they would go, they would fail, they would harm people, and the lives of human beings were always the worst for it, whether it be the Soviet Union, the People's Republic of China under Mao Zedong, Cambodia under Pol Pot, and elsewhere. Now, we've got to take a break. We're going to come back, and we're going to talk more about those who have recognized the evils, the delusion, and the tragedy of socialism. Please stay tuned.
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4: 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In the midst of a culture obsessed with relativism, Alex is a sound voice who speaks timeless truths of Christianity in a timely way. 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
2: 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Listen to this. Alex is the Christian voice we need right now. I love listening to him, and the guests he has on the show are just amazing. I highly recommend his podcast. Great words, Alex.
3: 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You're spreading the gospel. 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
0: Welcome back to the program. Alex McFarland here. We're going to continue our critique of socialism and our fervent prayer that God will spare America from the rise and the growth of socialism. But as we continue, I'm going to ask you to please pray for our ministries. We're in the middle of our summer camps. Already hundreds of young people have come to camp and heard the gospel. Hundreds are responding. We've got our Conversations That Matter speaker series. It's off to a fantastic start. August 8th, Myrtle Beach, South Carolina, we have Eric Metaxas, internationally known best-selling Christian author, just a dear friend of our ministry. Eric Metaxas will be speaking in person on what is the future of America. We want you to be there, and it's free. Now, you do have to register. 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Then in October, we have a Christian Response to Islam with two former Muslims, Kamal Saleem, longtime friend and colleague, Mohammed Faridi, brilliant academic, both now Christians, both from thoroughly Islamic jihadist backgrounds. And they're going to talk about not only how Muslims can be reached for Christ, but what is Islam's plan for America and what you and I can do about it. And so would you pray for us? Consider going to alexmcfarland.com, giving online. You may give securely, or you can mail a check if you would, tax deductible. Just put AMM, as in Alex McFarland Ministries, and mail it to P.O. Box 485, Pleasant Garden, North Carolina, 27313. So pray, partner with us, and let's do what we can do to be used by God to help save this nation. Well, in our critique of socialism, I'm going to invoke a name, a very well-known name. Everyone will know who one of the most formidable forces in socialism, Marxism, and communism. Vladimir Lenin lived 1870 to 1924. He was one of the driving forces behind the communist revolution of 1917. And under Lenin's authority, Russia became the world's first communist state. And ideologically, he was a Marxist. And he said, and I quote, Vladimir Lenin said, the goal of socialism is communism, end of quote. And the Communist Manifesto had the famous words, workers of the world unite. Now, Karl Marx and Friedrich Engels, they were part of this communist worldview that necessarily believed that workers were victims and they had to engage in collectivism and unite to fight the structure, the system, the business owner. And critical theory believes in this idea that there is systemic oppression, necessarily oppression of workers and employees. Now, could workers be oppressed? Of course they could, but that doesn't necessarily mean that they could. And I'm going to get to how a free market economy has empowered more people, put more food on more people's tables, given us technological advancements and innovation, prosperity, raised the standard of living for people everywhere. Not socialism, but a Judeo-Christian principled capitalism. And my goodness, what would be called poverty in America today and Europe? The standard of living enjoyed or experienced by the quote-unquote poor, other generations of world history would have looked with awe and envy. But Karl Marx wrote, quote, the theory of the communists may be summed up in a single sentence. Abolition of private property, end of quote. You think about that. So many people say, well, the government should do this and the government should pay for that. Well, if the people enamored with socialism are feeling so charitable, why don't they begin to dole out their money and begin to write checks? But Karl Marx wanted to put the ownership of property in the hands of the state. Zoran Mamdani wants that, AOC, and the other pop-level socialists. And they trade, they build their base on two things. One is class envy, and the other is really twisted semantics. They call spending increases budget cuts. They want to make conservatives and or Christians feel bad if we want government waste reined in, if we believe there should be accountability. We shouldn't just give things away and throw money at problems. There should be responsible, mature budgeting and oversight. And if you believe in boundaries and accountability, you're hateful, you're not compassionate, the socialists would say. So they trade on class envy, the alleged racism, and then shaming those that want there to be oversight. Now, this abolition of private property by Karl Marx, this statement alone, it really illustrates one of the deepest differences between Marxism and America's constitutional tradition. America protects private property. Marxism abolishes it. Supporters of socialism argue that the goal is economic equality. Critics respond that equality before the law is not the same as equality of outcomes. It never works when the government wants to control outcomes, whether it be in education or sports or in economics. Winston Churchill famously observed, I love Churchill, he was brilliant. Churchill said, quote, socialism is a philosophy of failure, the creed of ignorance, and the gospel of envy, end of quote. It's really true. If you have, you didn't oppress anybody, you worked for it, I would suppose. I meet people everywhere, and I'm one of them, that grew up poor. And yes, we did. We grew up poor. Didn't know it. We were happy. But really, my farm family in rural North Carolina, we were poor. But we worked. We saved. We didn't go into debt. In fact, my dad's business was so far in debt when I was a child, I made myself a promise that I would never go into debt. And we never have. But Churchill went on. He said, and I'm sure you've heard this quote, "The inherent vice of capitalism is the unequal sharing of blessings. The inherent virtue of socialism is the equal sharing of miseries." Now, there are important historical lessons to be learned concerning the dangers of socialism, and really the dangers of assigning different values to different human lives. I mentioned earlier that the Nazis famously used the term useless eaters to dehumanize people with disabilities and Jews and others they deemed unproductive. And the Nazi language really reflected a worldview in which the state determined the worth of human beings. And this is a principle fundamentally incompatible with the biblical teaching that every person bears the image of God. And I have to say, folks, please pray, please vote. Vote for constitutionalists, not socialists. The future of America hangs in the balance. Your future, the future of your children, and our nation's ability to do what we were raised up by God to do, which is live out, contribute to, fulfill the Great Commission. We're in a spiritual battle. Alex McFarland Ministries is here to help you be equipped.
1: 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That's 1-877-YESGOD-1. Thanks for joining us. We'll see you again on the next edition of the Alex McFarland Show.
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6: He intentionally fired into the air, but his political rival, Aaron Burr, took deadly aim and fatally shot him in a duel this day, July 11, 1804. Born in the West Indies, he fought in the Revolution and served as aide-de-camp to General Washington. 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His name was Alexander Hamilton, the first Secretary of the Treasury. 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

0: Okay, I'm pretty excited about this topic today because I'm not sure we've really covered this topic at Family Life Today very often.
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3: 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Wow.
2: And you may be the first person. I mean, we've
0: talked about it, but I'm not sure we've done a book on the topic of divorce.
2: And the people are like, what are you talking
0: about?
2: I know.
0: Tell us. Yeah. Your book is called This Was Never the Plan, Walking with God. I like that you put with God through the heartache of divorce. And we know the divorce rate is what? Do you know what it is now?
3: No.
0: Anita?
3: I think it's over 50% though.
1: Yeah, it is in the culture. Mm-hmm. And it's 23% in the church.
3: Wow.
1: So I got to start here. How many times have you been on Family Life Today? First time we met you was in Little Rock.
3: Yes. Yeah.
1: But you were on before we met, yeah?
3: No, I think you were my first experience. So this is the third time. And I love being on the show. I can do this every week.
0: We just love you because what you're producing, what you're writing, your Bible studies, your books are incredibly practical, vulnerable, and helpful. Yeah. I'm just saying they're amazing. But I feel like maybe you've walked through a divorce, or maybe one of your kids is walking through a divorce, a friend, or even it could be that your parents walked through this and you wish they would have done it in a healthier way. So what prompted you to write this?
3: Well, what prompted me to write this was my editor. I would like to say the Holy Spirit came first, but it was my editor who approached me twice and said, do you want to write this book? We think there's a need. And I said, I'm sure there's a need, but I am not your girl. Because in the Christian community, even now, like, you don't want to lead with divorce.
1: Yeah.
3: So I was like, no, I can lead with suffering, but not divorce.
1: Yeah.
3: And then the third time he came back to me and said, our whole team has prayed about it. Have you prayed about it? I was like, what? Novel idea, praying about it.
0: But you're like, I don't need to pray.
3: I don't need to pray. God has already told me. So Joel and I prayed about it. And I was like, yeah, I need to do this. But I realized, like, the reason we don't talk about, there's not that many books, is because there's still shame around it. No matter what the reason is, it feels like when you say, like, my spouse died, my child died, I have a disease, there's no question about your character. Like, nobody thinks, oh, wow, what did you do? Mm. But the minute somebody says, I got divorced, our first question is, what did you do?
1: Yeah.
3: Kind of like, you know, I do think about John 9, where they see a man blind from birth. And in those days, you know, they asked Jesus, who sinned, this man or his parents, that he was born blind?
1: Yeah.
3: We unconsciously ask that question when somebody says, I got a divorce. It's who sinned.
0: And we think, what part did you play?
3: Yes, exactly. And you must not be pro-marriage, or maybe your faith isn't exactly what I thought.
0: And they may not be thinking any of that.
3: Right, right.
1: Or they may be thinking all of that.
3: Yeah, right.
0: Both.
3: I mean, because I'm going to be honest. When somebody just says, oh, I just got a divorce, you're kind of looking like, are you happy? You know, like, we don't know. And so we kind of have that question. I feel like very few people just approach it neutrally.
0: Do you think that's why there hasn't been much written on it from a biblical viewpoint?
3: Yeah. Because one, I think there is, you don't want to put it out there. Like, I didn't want to be known as the woman who went through a divorce. And two, you really need to be clear about biblical divorce. Mm. Because in our culture, with the divorce rate being so high, a lot of times it's, we were never meant to be, or we argued all the time, we're better people being apart. And those are not reasons to get divorced. Mm. And so you have to be really clear about biblical divorce, I think, as a Christian, when you want to talk about it.
1: Yeah, well, when I first picked up your book and saw the title, I did not see the subtitle. Mm. So my first thought wasn't even about divorce. This was never the plan. I thought, I know your life story. Can you give our listeners, and there's people watching, a little backstory?
3: Yeah.
1: So that wasn't the plan. And then you get married and there's another, that's not the plan. So.
3: So I was born in India. And when I was 3 months old, I contracted polio. Now in India, you don't get the vaccine at 3 months. Usually it was 6 months. Polio had pretty much been eradicated, not totally, but I got it. The doctors didn't know what I had. So they gave me cortisone to lower my fever. It was 105.
0: How old were you?
3: 3 months old. Mm. So they really needed to do something quickly or I would have had brain damage. But within a few days, I was a quadriplegic. Then they realized, oh, wow, she doesn't have They thought I had typhoid. She has polio, but there was really nothing they could do. I could not move my arms or legs. So my parents left India, moved to England, moved to Canada, had 21 operations by the time I was 13, lived in the hospital, really 1 year all by myself. Like, my parents could only visit on weekends. I was in a ward. Grew up really angry at God, but came to Christ at 16 through the teaching of John 9, the verse I just mentioned, and really thought I was about to live my best life now. Like, truly, I remember thinking, I've had my suffering. This is all that I'm going to go Jesus. Through.
0: And yeah. now yes. I have a testimony.
3: Exactly. And so I was just so excited about telling people, like, you commit your life to Christ and it is going to be perfection. And it was for like 14, 15 years. It was as great as I can, you know, I could imagine. But then
1: physically, you're good. You're walking.
3: Yeah. I mean, lived in Boston, had my dream job, walked to work, lived on Beacon Hill, this prestigious thing, was all into my career, went to grad school, met and married a classmate. It was great. But then I had 4 miscarriages after we were married.
0: That's a lot.
3: And that was really hard. That was my first, like, oh my, wow, this isn't what I thought it was going to be. And then infant son, Paul, who died because a doctor made a mistake in his care.
0: How old was he?
3: He was 2 months old. And that was just, you know, gut-wrenching. And that song, Natalie Grant's song, Held, a friend of mine wrote it, and it was really about Paul, the beginning. You know, two months is too little, but they let him go. And so that was a traumatic thing. And then 6 years after that, I was diagnosed with post-polio syndrome, which I didn't know what it was, so I'm sure most people don't. But basically, my body is going backwards. They said my strength and energy is like money in a bank. Everything I do makes a withdrawal, and eventually I will be back to where I was. Which was quadriplegia. And it's been a slow decline. I mean, now I use a wheelchair more than I walk. My arms are really, really weak. Yeah. So just kind of adjusting to that. And then 6 years after
0: that. And when did
3: you have
0: your daughters?
3: So my daughters were born. One was born before Paul died, and one was born right after Paul died. And then I had a miscarriage. Mm-hmm. And that was, you know, and 2 other miscarriages in between. 6 years after that diagnosis, my husband at the time came home and said he had met someone else. He said he was in love with her. And a month later, he moved out. And I was left to parent 2 adolescent daughters as a single parent. And, you know, just wondering where God was. I mean, it was the hardest thing because there's so many layers of it. And people don't know what to say.
0: Well, Vinitha, I'm thinking about the listener who's hearing your story for the first time. And maybe they're thinking this, like, were you mad at God? That feels like these are things that are out of your control. Yeah. Miscarriages, your son's death, like so much of that.
1: Not your fault.
0: Yeah. Mm. Did you ever think, like, God, where are you?
3: So I would say I was mad at God, certainly before I came to Christ and I didn't know God. Really pretty shaken after Paul died. Like, just, where is God? This is not this is not my plan. This is not what I signed up for. You know, I would say this is not the ticket I bought when I signed up to become a Christian.
0: And you wrote about this in your other books.
3: Yes. Yeah. But after this, I felt like God hated me. Honestly, I was like, does God hate me? But I wasn't. And I screamed that in my pastor's house. Like, why does God hate me? But I don't know if I was as mad at God as I had been before, because I had tasted the goodness of God. And before you've tasted the goodness of God, you can be really angry. But when you know, like, God has worked through the worst things, like for me, the post-polio, my son's death, and I have seen how God has shown up for me.
0: You've seen his goodness.
3: Yeah.
0: And you would say he's good.
3: Yeah. So at first I was like, do you hate me? But in many ways, I did know that God loved me. And I knew I was angry, but for me, not as much at God, because I have been convinced more than anything else that God is good and everything God does is good.
1: I mean,
3: good.
1: What is your, sounds like you've already said it maybe, but what's your theology of suffering? Because I think we live in a country, because we're so prosperous and so blessed, that in the church, and I've been a pastor for 4 decades, there's not often a theology of suffering. When it happens, we're mad, we're angry, we think God abandoned us, rather than, no, it was never the plan, and the plan never is what we think it's going to be.
0: But God's with me.
1: So do you have a perspective, like, of suffering that makes sense?
3: Yeah, well, I mean, kind of like these two verses that I think are overused, and I don't love people quoting them to me, but they're really the bedrock of my faith. One is Romans 8:28, which somebody said to me at my son's funeral, and I was so angry. I was like, don't ever say this to somebody to try to make them make sense of their suffering. But it is truly what helped me. And that is, all things work together for good for those who love the Lord and are called according to his purpose. Recognizing it doesn't feel good. Yeah. And in, like, just even looking at Job, I think Job is a perfect example of the theology of suffering. Like, Satan was the immediate cause. Mm-hmm. You know, Satan is the one who actually chose to, because of what, you know, God said, you can do anything. Satan did that. But God is the one that permitted it. And God is the one that used it to sanctify Job. And, you know, we see that in Genesis 50:20, when Joseph's brothers come to him and ask for forgiveness. And Joseph says, you meant it for evil, but God meant it for good. Mm. And so that's my theology of suffering, is God means everything for our good. So yeah, some of it I may not understand. And I mean, there's a little story, if I could just tell it. When I was 2 years old, my mom says that I was in the hospital. It was my first surgery. And when I came out of surgery, I was so angry at my parents. Like, I would not look at them. I would not. Like, my mom came in the room and I just kept turning my head like, no, I'm not going to look at you. And finally, she just sat down beside my bed and she put her hands over her face and started crying. And I softened and I was like, I said to my mom, take away the pajamas. I won't be naughty again. And my mom realized I thought suffering, my pain, was to punish me. And then I told her I was going to eat my peas. Oh. And my mom said she was heartbroken. And so she said to me, no, no, no, this is for your good. You're going to be able to walk one day. And I was like, I don't want to walk. Like, my dad carries me everywhere. I'm taller than everybody else who's two. Like, of course I don't want to walk. This is painful and I don't want it. But now I know that I wouldn't be able to walk if I hadn't had that surgery. And if my parents hadn't put me through that time and time again, when I didn't understand it and I didn't even see the good of walking. And I think that's kind of a picture of suffering for us. Like, it just feels like pain. And maybe we cannot understand it. My 2-year-old mind could not understand what was good about that. But I trusted my mom. And a lot of it is, do we trust that God is good? Mm. And if we do, then suffering in the hands of a good God will be good for us.
4: As a mom, have you ever lost your temper and thought, wow, how did that escalate so fast? Because mom anger usually isn't just about the spilled milk or sibling arguments. And
1: nope.
4: that gets you angry, but there's often something deeper going on.
1: We have been there. And guess what? We've got a 5-session video series from author and mom of 4, Janelle Breitenstein. 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And let me tell you, you're going to discover practical tools, biblical encouragement, and you'll get insight into the fears and triggers fueling your reactions.
4: It's so good. So you can sign up today at familylife.com/momanger. 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
1: I look at the man I am today and it comes through suffering. You grow in adversity, not prosperity.
3: I mean,
1: you can grow in prosperity, but you usually don't.
3: It's
1: growth
3: hard.
1: Comes, character's built.
5: Do you think
1: in the valley
5: that have gone through a divorce can say that? I mean, you've written this whole book about this.
3: Yeah. I think if you turn to God in suffering, you will learn to love God even more. Your faith will deepen. Your character will change. If you turn away in bitterness, like, suffering can make people super bitter. And I feel like divorce is one that sometimes somebody might say, I'm divorced. And the second thing they want to tell you, even years later, is all their ex-spouse did to them.
5: So it's like a crossroads. Like, you have a choice.
3: Yes.
5: To go toward
1: God.
5: Well,
1: I mean, I'm looking
5: at
1: your opening chapter. You say divorce is the great undoing that leaves believers standing in the wreckage of a life they never planned.
3: Yeah.
1: Whoa. So when your husband says, I'm leaving you, what happened? What'd you think? Were you mad at God then too? Mad at him?
3: I was mad at him. Yeah. More than God. I mean, I was just so bewildered. I remember like the ground was shaking. It took me a long time to, I mean, like days to even think clearly. Like some, I felt like I was pushing through a fog, even trying to make sense of things because it was so disorienting. I was so shocked by it.
5: I thought it was so descriptive of you sitting in the doctor's office.
3: Oh, yeah.
5: Share that, because I think every person that's walked through a divorce that they never wanted, nobody ever wants to get a divorce, but you're in the doctor's office.
3: Yeah, so new doctor, I had back pain. And so, you know, you're filling out the forms and the thing is check the box, you know, single, married, divorced. And I was like, I don't feel divorced. I'm just divorced. You know, and then I'm like, why is this any of their business? You know, I just have a ton of questions. But then finally, I check the box, I move on. But then I'm thinking, I wonder what they're going to think. So I turn it in and then I go in and the doctor walks in, who I've never seen before, and he's staring at my chart. And I'm thinking, he sees I'm divorced. He's wondering, why did she get divorced? Yeah. And so I said, hey, I just want you to know I'm not the kind of person that, you know, wanted to get divorced.
5: You said this to your doctor. I said it
3: to him. And he looked up at me and he's like, I'm just checking your chart to see where your back hurts exactly. I'm like, yeah, right. Okay. He didn't really need to know that, but it was like, I thought he was taking a little too long. And in my mind, that needed to be his first question because I had agonized over it. So,
1: well, isn't there a sense though, you know, in the church anyway, you walk in as a divorced person and you feel like you got a scarlet letter on your forehead because so many are married and it looks like their marriages are perfect.
3: Yeah.
1: At least at church, and you feel like an outcast.
3: You do.
1: So you felt the same thing at doctor's office. I got to explain this.
3: Yeah. I felt like I needed to explain it to everyone.
1: Yeah.
3: I might be a little of an over-explainer. So, you know, I felt a lot of shame, you know, but I couldn't really explain all the reasons because they were complicated and I had young kids. They were 10 and 13 at the time. But I do feel like shame plays a big part, especially if it's something that you didn't see coming, didn't want. You feel like, wow, I'm being judged. And I think the church, and that's doesn't do a great job of that. I feel like my church was wonderful, but there are people in the church that were still like, should she be teaching Bible study?
1: Yep.
3: Shouldn't we be questioning her more? And I remember one of my daughters was in the bathroom when she heard two people walk in and they were talking about our family. And, you know, we had been really involved in the church and kind of like questioning us, like, oh, did we all know what was going on? And, you know, our pastor was super supportive. And when they said, should I be teaching Bible study? He's like, absolutely, she should. Like, I know the situation. But there's lots of people that don't come to you, lots of questions you don't hear, and you feel conspicuous sitting alone.
1: Oh, yeah.
3: You know, especially with these families, with these kids with who are highlighting in their Bible, and, you know, my kids are making paper airplanes with the, with the bulletin, so.
5: Well, I'm thinking even of you coming into that situation with all these people that know you, that know your spouse, your ex-spouse, I would want to over-explain and say, he cheated on me.
3: Yeah.
5: So
3: yeah.
5: that they know it's not me. Like, right. you know.
1: Hey, you didn't have to point at me when you said that.
5: You haven't.
1: You see that?
5: But yeah. I would want to, just knowing me, I'd be like, it's not me.
3: Yes.
5: Did you have that feeling?
3: I wanted to so much. And
5: but you have young girls.
3: Yes. So I had a sign that I would literally read every day on my bulletin board, which was faith is trusting God to set the record straight.
1: Oh.
3: And I just had to do that because you can't tell it all. And, you know, you don't want everybody knowing about the situation when you have young girls that, you know, once you tell one piece of it, then everybody wants to add to it. Kind of like the game of telephone. You have no idea where that's going. And I felt like I needed to keep it pretty close.
5: Mm.
3: And for my girls and for the Lord, like I am telling about it now, but it's been a long, long time.
5: But even for the way they perceive their dad.
3: Mm-hmm. Yes. And that was really important to me, was not trash talking him or, you know, I wanted him to tell them what they needed to know. So at the very beginning when he moved out, they didn't know why. And that was gut-wrenching for me. There was a lot of details I kept from them and they were really angry at me. And it was like, I would have to read that every day. Faith is trusting God to set the record straight.
5: Because
3: you
5: might need
3: everything.
5: To make, if you're a listener, you might need to make that sign and hang it and read it every day.
3: Yeah.
5: Put it on the mirror.
1: What's it say again? Faith is?
3: Faith is trusting God to set the record straight. Mm. You know, because your kids eventually will grow up and get to know the situation differently and get to know their father and mother themselves. But I knew that it was really important for me, for my kids to have a good relationship with their dad, and their dad loved them. And I did not want to make that any harder. But that was hard for me because I was often kind of the bad guy and they didn't know all the situation. And it was like, okay, am I willing to let it go and not over explain?
5: I love your chapter titles. Mm. Like even the chapter that says tears, fears, and the tenderness of God. Mm. Like that's very descriptive.
1: How did you experience the tenderness of God?
3: I feel like I grew more than I ever have in my life through the...
5: And you've gone through a lot of tragedy, but I this one was different.
3: This was different because I was alone and I had two kids who were at the time really angry. And then I still had the disability. So it was, we're 6 years down the road. So it was really like, I couldn't drive my kids everywhere I needed to. You know, my husband at the time was doing a lot of that. So all of a sudden everything fell on me. So I felt this weight that I can't even describe how hard it was. I mean, every game, my daughter played basketball in college, but, you know, at that age, it was, you know, lots of basketball games and practices, and it was a lot. And so I remember just getting up in the morning and just crying out to God in ways that I don't think I had before, because the Bible had been like, okay, I'm going to do my quiet time, check that, let's move on with my day. Not always. I taught the Bible, but it wasn't life always to me. It was sometimes duty. But then I remember saying to God, this can't be duty. I mean, I need you to meet me. And, you know, the verse that I would say every day is Psalm 119:25. My soul clings to the dust. Revive me according to your word. And I would open the Bible and I'd say, God, you have to show up. Like, I can't make it through this day. My girls are going to be in here soon. And I'm going to be in tears. So I need you. And I realize we all need to do that, whether we're in crisis or not.
1: But I was going to say, crisis, that's where we need to be every day.
3: Yeah, we need to be in expectation, but I didn't even know I could be in expectation till then. But I was like, God, I'm taking it to you. Like, you've got to show up. You've got to be real. You've got to make this Bible real, because this is all I got.
1: Before we're done today, let me just say this. 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
9: friends. This is Janet Parshall, and I want to welcome you to the best of In the Market. 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
9: Friends, welcome to In the Market with Janet Parshall. I am thrilled we're going to spend the hour together. You know, I had a pastor who told me that his favorite verse in life was Proverbs 3, 5, and 6. And so many of you have this memorized. Trust in the Lord with all your heart and do not depend on your own understanding. Seek his will in all you do, and he will show you which paths to take. But the gentleman we're about to talk to has done that, I would say, most of his life. All he said was, yes, Lord, waited for the door of opportunity to open. And he obediently followed. Let me just tell you a little something about this man's curriculum vitae, and it could go on for hours. He got a scholarship to Yale University, continued on at the University of Michigan and Johns Hopkins University Medical School, spent years with a storied career as a pediatric neurosurgeon. He was awarded the Presidential Medal of Honor, which is the highest civilian honor available in our nation. He was named one of 89 living legends by the Library of Congress on its 200th anniversary, has received more than 70 honorary doctorate degrees, became a candidate for president of the United States, was the 17th secretary of the Department of Housing and Urban Development. He has authored multiple best-selling books, including Gifted Hands, Think Big, The Big Picture, One Nation, A More Perfect Union, and Created Equal. And then, because apparently retirement is oh so elusive, he has now founded something called the American Cornerstone Institute. And he joins us today because he has a brand new book entitled The Perilous Fight, hat tip to Francis Scott Key, The Perilous Fight, Overcoming Our Culture's War on the American Family. What a pleasure to spend the next hour with Dr. Ben Carson. Dr. Carson, what a joy to have you back on the program. Thank you for being here. Thank you for the gift of your time. And thank you for this powerful book reminding us, in the words of Scripture, to look well to the ways of our household. This is a book about what is happening to the American family, the who, what, and why of the attack, and what we can do in return. And if I can borrow from Jeremiah, that whole issue is fire in your bones, and it comes through loud and clear in your newest book. What a joy to have you with us.
15: Amen. Thank you so much. And thank you so much for being patriots and also lovers of Christ.
9: Oh, thank you, Dr. Carson. You know, you said something interesting early on in the book, and that is you were used to public speaking. God had opened that door after your many years at Johns Hopkins. And you said that it was different when you were on that debate stage as a presidential candidate, that it was the roar of the crowd, if you will, the glare of the lights, but that you realized you weren't there seeking power and glory, anything but. You were there because you realized you were fighting for the family. Tell me about that moment, and where does that fight come from in your heart personally?
15: Well, recognizing that, you know, we've been blessed with an amazing country. Went from a ragtag bunch of militiamen to the pinnacle of the world in record time. And we were different. We recognize that our rights come from our Creator, as stated in our founding document, and not from government. And we believed that we were a moral and religious people. As John Adams said, our second president, our Constitution was designed for a moral and religious people and is wholly inadequate for the government of any other. And I saw any other creeping into what we were doing and basically pushing God out. And you look at the results of that. Instead of rapidly rising, we're rapidly declining. Crime has increased. Divorce is weak. The family is under tremendous attack. Hollywood ridicules the traditional family and instead elevates very non-traditional things. You might not be terribly surprised if you knew what was in the congressional record on January the 10th, 1963, the 45 goals of communism. One of those goals is to make sexual perversion normal, natural, and healthy.
9: Wow.
15: And wow. all of these things are happening in our society. You know, one of the goals was to gain control of the schools, the public schools and the teacher union, so you can indoctrinate the kids. One of the goals was to utilize college and university students as rioters to push

0: and our foundational strengths. And the American family is the foundational building block of the community. It's falling apart. No fault divorce. People aren't getting married. People aren't having children, or not in wedlock, at least. And so many of our studies have shown, from both liberal and conservative think tanks and study units, that children who are raised in a traditional nuclear family, father and mother, do much better in all aspects of life. And those who are not do much worse. Twice as likely to be involved in the penal system, suicide, mental illness. You know, the list goes on and on. So we know what is right. Question is, how do we get back to that level?
1: What a place to end this first segment, Dr. Carson, because that's exactly what your book is all about. You lay out the concentric circles of impact on our homes, our cities, our communities, our nation, when the family dissolves. You talk about where that dissolution is coming from. You lay out the case perfectly that the family is falling apart, but with equal power and strength, you lay out the game plan, what we need to do to, again, going back to that wonderful scripture, looking well to the ways of our household. How do we do that? Dr. Ben Carson is with us. He's got a brand new book. It should be read by every single person within the sound of our audience. Why? Because if the family was near and dear to the heart of God, and it was put together in a place of perfection, we should be fighting for its preservation today. The Perilous Fight, back after this.
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3: Our word for today comes from Zechariah 4, verse 6. Then he said to me, "This is the word of the Lord to Zerubbabel, not by might, not by power, but by my spirit, says the Lord of hosts." Now for 15 years, construction on the temple had stopped because of organized opposition. The prophet Zechariah had challenged the people to put God first and get back to work. Zerubbabel, the civil leader tasked with leading the building project, was probably saying, "I've tried everything and I can't get it done." The Lord said, "Well, you're right. It will not be by your mental, physical, or moral strength. You need to rely on the never-ending, all-powerful source, the Holy Spirit." You know, Jesus' final words to his disciples were these, "But tarry in the city of Jerusalem until you are endued with power from on high." What was that power from on high? The Holy Spirit. That's the key to our power.
1: 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We have the privilege, and we do indeed count it as such, to spend the hour with Dr. Ben Carson, best-selling author, former Secretary of Housing and Urban Development, a presidential candidate, a former director of pediatric neurosurgery at Johns Hopkins, and the founder and chairman of the American Cornerstone Institute, of which we'll tell you more about it later in our conversation as well. But Dr. Carson, you are very open and transparent about what life was like for you and your brother Curtis growing up, that your mama married very young. As it turns out, unbeknownst to all of you, your biological dad was a bigamist, had another family, left early on in your life as well. And I have to tell you, just knowing who you are personally and professionally and reading about the way you write about your mom in this book, if I didn't get a chance to meet her this side of glory, I am so looking forward to meeting her in heaven. Tell me something about your mom, because you were raised in what you identified as a non-traditional family.
0: Yes, that's exactly right. Well, she came from a very large rural family in Tennessee, dire poverty, shifted from home to home, never finished the third grade, and got married at age 13, hoping to escape that horrible environment. And she and my father moved to Detroit, where he was a factory worker and a part-time preacher. And some years later, she discovered he was also a bigamist. And obviously that resulted in a divorce. And I remember as a kid, I was just devastated by that. And I believed in God, and I prayed every night that they would get back together. But it never happened.

0: after years of prayer. And you know, only much later, through a mature thinking capacity, did I realize that there was a reason God didn't answer that prayer for me, because my father was into drugs and gambling and alcohol and women. You know, women are okay, but you only need one. And that wouldn't have been a that wouldn't have been a good influence on me. So you know, that obviously worked out well for me. But you know, my mother felt that somehow she had to be both the mother and the father. She worked overtime. She was a very attractive woman, and there were no end of potential suitors, but she just made it clear to them that her priority were her boys, and somehow that they had to be successful. And she prayed that God would give her the wisdom to know what to do.
1: And you see that she really emphasized education. This is a woman who didn't go beyond the third grade, and yet that was the importance of education was always put before you and Curtis. And not only that, but she was someone who loved the Lord. And you talk about when those church doors were open, you were there, that the Sundays, the Sabbath, was very important to you as a family growing up.
0: No question about that. And, you know, on the education part, she worked as a domestic, cleaning people's houses. She would leave at 5 in the morning, come back at midnight, going from house to house to house. But she was also a spy. And she was observing those homes, these very beautiful, luxurious homes, trying to figure out what made these people so successful. And that was wisdom that God gave her. Because she recognized that they didn't sit around watching TV all day. They did a lot of reading and a lot of planning and strategizing. So she came in and imposed that on me and my brother. We were not very happy. In today's world, we would have called social services on it. But we had to do it. And what a difference that made. I started reading about successful people. And I began to realize that the person who has the most to do with what happens to you is you. It's not somebody else. And I stopped listening to all the negativity. There were always people saying, you can't do this, you can't do that, the society's against you, this and that. I just threw all that stuff in the garbage, as did my brother. And my mother was being just mercilessly criticized by everybody. You can't make boys stay in the house reading books. They'll grow up and they'll hate you. And I would overhear them sometimes, and I would say, you know, they're right, Mother. But we still had to do it. And I think she got the last laugh, because one son became a brain surgeon and the other became a rocket scientist.
1: Wow. Like I say, I am so looking forward to meeting her someday. That's amazing. So you write in the book, and I loved your tenderness, because you said, you know, there are people going to read your book that are also in, quote, non-traditional families. But you talk about the fact that you're upholding God's standard, that definition of one man and one woman. So it raises, and I appeal to you now as a physician, why do you think the design of this traditional family is so successful? What makes that paradigm? You and I both know as followers of Christ why. But if we were arguing before a secular audience, how could we argue that the paradigm of one man and one woman is the perfect model? God places it, as I said earlier, in a place of perfection. But the results for thousands of years show that that model is exactly why God designed it, because there's the potential for so much greatness that comes out of that. So what makes that unit work?
0: Well, first of all, when you have a person that is by your side who you can always count on, no matter what anybody else does or says, that is an enormous advantage to you. That's what a husband and wife are to each other. But they also are wonderful role models for the children in terms of how you work together to accomplish something. You know, the Bible talks about, and some people take it the wrong way, you know, the man being the head of the family, the head of the woman. If you read the whole thing and you read the context and you see how the women worked, Dorcas and some of the other women, how effective they were, you'll recognize that the family unit is a source of strength.
1: Yes. Yep. You write beautifully about the headship of the husband and the family, by the way, and you draw the illustration. And my husband and I have used this in our marriage, that you can't have two presidents of a company. You can have a president and a vice president. And again, that paradigm works beautifully. You look at so many of the areas of assault that are coming against the family in the book. Let me come back and look at some of these with you when we return. Brand new book by Dr. Ben Carson. It is a book for our time because the family is under attack. It is called The Perilous Fight, Overcoming Our Culture's War on the American Family. Back after this.
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1: A lot of conversation out there today about the subject of money, capitalism, free market, free enterprise versus socialism. So many of us are sensing a paradigm shift, and we need to stop, take a deep breath, and ask ourselves, what was good about this system known as capitalism, and what do we need to do to make sure that that system is preserved in this country, and particularly when it comes to helping the poor? Which system is better?
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1: Dr. Ben Carson is with us. He has a brand new book called The Perilous Fight, Overcoming Our Culture's War on the American Family. I want to get in a bit to the who, why, and how this is all taking place, but I want to belabor this point again, because I truly believe you are spot on when you talk about the concentric circles of impact on the culture, because I think probably most of the people within the sound of our voice, and Dr. Carson, you're talking to people from Guam all the way to the Cayman Islands and a bunch of places in between, they would, most of them, I would say, overwhelmingly proclaim Christ as their savior and would say, yeah, I'm looking around and things have gone from bad to worse. But I don't know that they can understand that what's around their kitchen table has an impact on their community and their nation as well. You write this, and I think you're right. You say, my goal in these pages is to show you the decline of the American family is a primary cause, in italics, you put it in italics, primary cause of the decline we are witnessing in America. So build that case, if you would, please, for our friends. How does what happens within my little tent have an impact on the community and the nation? Because I think a lot of believers fail to understand that, really, it isn't just that little kitchen table. It has broader outreach. Talk to me about that.
0: Well, you know, our country went from a ragtag bunch of militiamen to the pinnacle of the world in record time. And that was not a coincidence. It was because of the values that we follow, the understanding of the fact that we are friends and neighbors and colleagues. That's why the Bible says, love your neighbor. Hmm. Not hate your neighbor, not cancel your neighbor if they have a different yard sign, which is what has come to be more normal these days.
1: Mm-hmm.
0: But where do those values come from? Those values get transmitted through the family. So when they're not being transmitted, like the respect for other people, where do you learn that? You learn that in the family. You have siblings. You learn that maybe you're not the only person in the world. Maybe they have an opinion also. And how do you learn how to deal with differences of opinion in a reasonable and cordial way? All of those are the kinds of things that come from a family. How do you learn that it's inappropriate to take something unbeknownst to someone else that belongs to them? Thou shalt not steal. All of these kinds of things are things that get ingrained into a young person. That's why the Bible says in Proverbs 22:6, train up a child in the way as you go, and when he is old, he'll not depart from it. But when we don't have that family structure, or when we have less than ideal family structures, a lot of times those children are in the midst of a lot of conflict and emotional disturbances and questions about who loves who. And all of a sudden, they've got to find their source of values somewhere else. And that somewhere else frequently is social media, television, Hollywood. And those values are not very good values. You know, My wife and I were trying to look. We said, let's watch a movie. We said that last night. We said, here's one that looks pretty benign. It was not 15 minutes before they introduce alternative love into the picture. Mm. It's just, this is what our kids are growing up with. Mm-hmm. And, you know, Jesus obviously died for everybody. He loves everybody. But he gave us a model. He gave us an institution, a family, male and female, nothing else. And he asked them to be fruitful and to multiply and to replenish the earth and to dominate the earth, which means to take care of it and to be in control of your environment. That's what families teach. Mm. And now when we have no-fault divorce, we have these television shows which depict the man as some kind of adult, and the woman's always trying to fix the stupid stuff that he does. That's been going on for 50 or 60 years now. You have people just basically making fun of traditional families. They're butt of the joke. I mean, when you talk about marriage and being celibate until marriage, you'll be laughed out of the room now. Mm-hmm. And I remember one of my sons when he went to college, and you know, he went to Yale, and his first girlfriend there, very beautiful girl. She was in Vogue magazine. I mean, very smart also. But, you know, she ridiculed him because he talked about sex only after marriage. And I said, what kind of weirdo are you? Mm. I mean, that's what the kids face these days. So the family is where they get the foundation that allows them to withstand what they're going to be facing in a very secular society.
1: Mm. Beautifully
0: said. If they don't get it from the family, they got to get it somewhere else.
1: Exactly, because it's not a vacuum. Somebody's going to occupy that heart of theirs. You do a beautiful job in the book of just laying out all of the reasons, past and present, of why the family is so important, the impact of the family, the residuals we get from this model that God created. When we come back, I want to take a look at where the attack is coming from. And if we recognize where the attack is coming from, and what's the game plan for success? More with Dr. Ben Carson right after this.
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4: 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And now you have a choice to make. 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Much of the video lays out all the rationalizations, justifications, and excuses others, including those closest to a woman, will offer, trying to convince her that now is not the right time. But she is encouraged to fight for her baby. She is told, "You're the only one who can protect this child. 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
1: There's a sense of anxiety in our country, and I know you feel it too. 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If you're just joining us, the warmest of welcomes, and we are spending the hour with Dr. Ben Carson, who has served as the Director of Pediatric Neurosurgery at Johns Hopkins. He was a candidate for president of the United States, the 17th secretary of the Department of Housing and Urban Development, currently serves as the founder and chairman of the American Cornerstone Institute. He's also the author of 13 best-selling books, the last four, by the way, including the one we're talking about today. That would make five. He co-authored with his precious wife, Candy. And if you ever get a chance to meet her, you will be very blessed indeed. His newest book is called The Perilous Fight, Overcoming Our Culture's War on the American Family. And the fact that it's called the American Cornerstone Institute, by the way, it's cornerstone values. And the most cornerstone of all those is the American family. It was once said that the problems with America are the problems with America's families. So Dr. Carson has brilliantly built on that idea and laid out what the family does, what the family can do, and what is happening to the family now, particularly being under attack. So you write about the who, how, and why about this attack, and hearkening back to something you said very early on to our conversation, and this, I think, will be a wake-up call for many of our listeners, and that would be not knowing that in 1958, a book came out from a former FBI agent called The Naked Communist, and he highlighted, and you write about this in the book, 45, quote, current communist goals, although what's chilling about that is those current goals are now almost entrenched principles and practices in this country today. Talk to me about this.
0: That's exactly right. Think about what's been going on our college campuses and all this rioting by students. I think that's goal number 19, getting the young people and the college students to riot and protest on behalf of radical left-wing causes. But what we have to recognize is there have always been people who didn't like our system. They've complained about it since the very beginning because we have a system that focuses on the family and on God and our relationship with God. And that was considered very strange, very weird, and undoable. And people have been trying to change us. The Marxists in particular hate the concept of God, because they want you to be dependent on government. And our founders were very interesting men. They're very bright, but they're very thorough. They studied every governmental system that ever existed in the world. And they were eclectics. They extracted the good things. And they also recognized that all governments end up the same way. They grow, they infiltrate, and they dominate. It's the natural course of action for governments. It's not that they're bad, just like a lion is not necessarily a bad animal, but they kill sheep and they eat them. That's what they do because they're lions. And this is what governments do. And they tried to give us a constitution that would preserve our freedoms, particularly our freedom of speech, our freedom of religion, our freedom to live the lives that we wanted to live. And it's being encroached upon now, I think, as anybody who's very observant can see. Mm-hmm. That's sort of the natural course of action. And now the real question is, can we stop that from happening? Mm. So first we have to realize that these are not new forces. These are not things that have just cropped up in the last couple of years. It's been going on for a long time. The current government, the people in power right now, have made it easier for these kinds of ideals to be expressed and exhibited. So that's why it seems like they're new ideals and they're just coming up. But they've been there for a very long period of time.
1: That's a great point.
0: And what we have to do is recognize that we are in a fight. This is not, you know, a quiet Sunday leisurely afternoon. We all have a sphere of influence and we have to use it in an appropriate way if we're going to survive this. And that means you got to be able to know what you're talking about so that you can get engaged in conversations. They don't like conversations. That's why on these university campuses, they try to exclude conservative thought now. They harass conservative speakers, don't invite them to the campus, because they don't want those ideals heard. Because when they are heard, they make a lot of sense. And, you know, people begin to change. I'm seeing a lot of change going on in some of our universities, working in conjunction with Charlie Kirk and Turning Point USA.
1: Mm.
0: We have so many students coming, we have to turn them away because the fire marshals won't let them into the building. I think it is beginning with the young people. A child shall lead them. I think they're recognizing that the freedoms that we enjoy in this country are vanishing, and that you can't just sit around and complain about it. You got to do something about it.
1: Yep.
0: That means learning how to vote, because our founders realized we would get to this point, and that the only thing that would save us would be the people and the power that the people have. And that power comes through their ability to vote. But they have to vote intelligently, which means you got to know who those people are on that ballot. You know, most people, they just look for the name that looks familiar. Oh, Satan. Yeah, I know that one. You can't do that. You know? You got to know who those people are and what they represent and if they align with your values. That's the way that we control the situation. Also, you have to be vocal. You know, when you go to a voting facility, and you're going to be an observer, and we encourage everybody to get involved. We need lots of observers. We need every polling place observed. And they say, you can observe, but you got to be way over there where you can't see anything. You don't have to accept that. And if 1,000 ballots come in from the same address, you don't have to accept that. And if the matches, if the signatures don't match, you don't have to accept that. The more we accept things that allow inappropriate voting, the more we empower those who want to fundamentally change our society.
1: Mm.
0: So we have to just quietly move forward doing things that make sense, that are logical. And these things should not be Republican or Democrat things.
1: Right.
0: We
1: right.
0: should all want integrity in our elections. Nobody should be benefited from it more than anybody else, if you're going to be honest.
1: Yeah.
0: But if you're not going to be honest, you really don't want to fix the system at all.
1: So true. So let me go back to the idea of, first of all, thank you for reminding us. I think particularly as believers, I think it is wrong if we don't vote, because we're told to seek the welfare of the city. We're told to influence and occupy. We're supposed to pray for those in authority. And all of that means that in our temporal citizenship here in Earth, we are to do the things that we are privileged to do in the United States. And one of those is voting. So ignorance is not an excuse. Do your homework, roll up your sleeves, get prayed up, get prepared. And then when you walk in, cast that vote. You leave the outcome to the Lord, but in obedience, you've pulled that lever and you vote as a person who votes their values and their principles. So let me talk about one of those values, because you write
0: frequently. Before you go there. Just one quick point. You're told from the time that you're a child, there are two things that you're not supposed to talk about: religion and politics.
1: Politics, right.
0: Those are the exact things we need to be talking about.
1: That's right.
0: Because they want to operate in darkness. They don't want you to talk about what they're doing. So we need to understand that we got to be bold, and we got to get out there, and we got to talk. Because that's how people are convinced. And if they only hear things from one side, you're going to have people migrating to that side.
1: Yeah, yeah. Such common sense, but we've abandoned so much common sense of late. Like that's how much I appreciate your book, because you lay it out so clearly on the things that can do. We're not just grasshoppers. They're not giants. There is something that we can do. And if God instituted this paradigm known as a family, it is a model worth fighting for, by the way. So there's so many things you talk about, and one of them is usurping the role of parents. And you talk about particularly how this manifests itself in the classroom. I think when the people who wanted to try to go as a wedge between mom and dad, and that's a phrase you use in the book, I don't think they understood that they were waking a sleeping giant. Give me some of your thoughts on that.
0: Well, of course, and those 45 goals that Skousen described, number 40 is dividing parents from their children. And you think about the responsibility of raising children. It really starts at conception. When that brain starts developing immediately after conception, and it develops very rapidly, millions of neurons every day. By the time a baby is born, it's still putting down millions of neurons. And we should probably come back after the break and finish talking about that.
1: And remember, you're hearing about these neurons from a man who is an esteemed neurosurgeon, okay? So pay attention. The book is called The Perilous Fight, Overcoming Our Culture's War on the American Family. It is so apropos for the days and times in which we live. One of the things that is the hallmark of who Dr. Ben Carson is his absolute optimism. Yes, he's a realist, but he's ultimately very much of an optimist. And this is a battle we can win as we look well to the ways of our household. Back after this.
2: Speaking truth over the noise of the day.
5: Last night, congressional leaders released their plan to avoid a potential government shutdown this week with funding stopgaps, also known as continuing resolutions, or CR, to use the Washington term. This would keep the federal agencies funded into March. This comes at a time when alleged details over a border agreement were leaked over the weekend, causing Senate Republicans to remind people not to believe everything they read on the internet.
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1: We're visiting with Dr. Ben Carson. He is a legendary neurosurgeon. He was the former director of pediatric neurosurgery at Johns Hopkins for years. He is now the founder and chairman of the American Cornerstone Institute. And he's got a brand new book and a long list of best-selling books. This one's called The Perilous Fight. My guess is this one will be best-selling as well, because we're desperate to know how we protect that cornerstone institution known as the family in this country. The full title, The Perilous Fight, Overcoming Our Culture's War on the American Family. And I was talking about the section of your book where we talk about the usurpation of parents. And you were talking about a baby from the moment of conception and the neurons that are being built in that baby's brain. And let's pick it up from that point.
0: Millions of neurons every single day, even at the time of birth, it's still going at a fantastic rate. And that's why a newborn baby sleeps for 20 to 22 hours a day. But that brain continues to develop right into your mid to late 20s. So when we're asking 9, 10, 11, 12-year-old kids to make life-altering decisions about their gender, you're talking to somebody who does not have a mature brain, who is naturally curious and is very suggestible. That's the reason God gave kids parents, to protect them during that very vulnerable period of curiosity. And what many in the educational arena have done is try to usurp the role of the parents and go directly to the kid with this immature brain who's very suggestible and try to get them involved in sex change operations without the knowledge of the parents. This is criminal activity, as far as I'm concerned. It is child abuse. Children are not ready for that.
1: You say that in the book. You absolutely categorize this as child abuse, and I could not agree with you more. And there's so much in the book, and I'm only boxed by time, and there's so much I want to ask you. But let me go to some of the things that you suggest to us to fight for our families. And there is a fight, by the way. And by the way, you know what's interesting? We're actually taking that commandment from Nehemiah. So he's standing on the broken wall around Jerusalem, and he says, you hear the sound of the trumpet, fight for your families. You're just echoing Daniel's call to fight for our families. And that's exactly what we need to be doing. So let me go back to this idea where you say we have to strengthen family bonds. Now, there are a lot of people thinking, okay, that sounds good. That sounds lofty. But how exactly do I fight for my family by strengthening family bonds? What does that look like?
0: Well, that looks like being willing to spend time, quality time, with your family members. That sounds easy, but in today's fast-paced world, a lot of people don't spend time with their families. They spend a lot more time with their iPhone and their computer than they do with members of their family. And quality time, set aside, make dinner time a sacred time for the family. And talk to each other. Learn about what is interesting in each other's lives. It makes a huge difference for the children and their development. You know, when my kids were growing up, I was obviously an extremely busy neurosurgeon. And, you know, emergencies took me away frequently. And I was concerned that the children might not have as much influence for me as they should have. So I made it a requirement, because I'm doing a lot of speaking, not only in this country, but outside this country. I made a requirement that my family come with me. So my kids all have frequent flyer cards for every airline. They travel all over the world. And, you know, we got to spend a lot of quality time together.
1: Wow.
0: It makes a huge difference. And they've all turned out, you know, successfully. You know, one of them is an accountant, CPA. One of them is an engineer, IT specialist. And one of them is an entrepreneur who owns multiple businesses. Nobody wanted to go into medicine. They thought I worked too hard. But one of them married a doctor.
1: So medicine worked its way one way or the other. But you know what's so wonderful about your sharing this with us, Dr. Carson, is that your walk and your talk match. You're not just talking about fighting for the families. You even talked about you and Candy delaying having children when you were in your residency, because at that point in time, it was not uncommon, you write in the book, to have 100-hour weeks. I can't even begin to imagine that. My body hurts just reading that. Now there's a restriction on how many hours. But you even delayed the start of your family because you wanted to make sure you were there. And I want to point that out, because this, when I started at the beginning, by the way, let me correct myself. It was Nehemiah on the wall, not Daniel. So let me correct myself. But I talked about Jeremiah and fire in his bones. This is the fire in your bones. Since you, the beginning of your marriage to Candy, you've been thinking, how do we take care of our families? And how do we do the right thing? And the fact that you wanted to travel with your family meant that that family bonding was going to be here, or it was going to be somewhere overseas, but you were going to be together as a family. On that same note, you say the second thing that you need to do is elevate your marriage. How does making sure your marriage is solid, how does that help our kids, our community, our nation?
0: Because when your marriage is solid, you provide a wonderful example of how you're supposed to treat your spouse. And I was very cognizant of that as our kids were growing up. And it's worked for them. They all got married in 2011, all three sons. And they're all still happily married with children. And, you know, that kind of example is what they're providing for their children, too. And it tends to be something that goes down from generation to generation. And that's why the family is so important. Give those values and that example to the children. And if they don't get that, of course they're going to go off all kind of wild directions, because that's what they're seeing on the internet, on all the social media, on television. Of course they're going to go that way.
1: Wow. Well, it's a reminder that in the end, values are so much more caught than taught. And when we can exemplify as a husband and wife those right kind of values, it gets passed down just without a spoken word. They're immersed in the rightness of that. There is oh so much more in the book, and I didn't even get a chance to talk about American Cornerstone Institute, but I will tell you this. I have a link on my website so that you can learn more. I also want you to know that Dr. Carson and his wife Candy co-founded the Carson Scholars Fund, and I want you to know that they've had an outreach in 50 states as well as the District of Columbia. So obviously, this gifted man who said, yes, Lord, early on in his life, has many stories that you can hear from him. So I'll tell you what, get his book and you can read more. Blessings to you, Dr. Carson. Thanks for a great conversation. See you next time, friends.
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6: I expected it to be a lot easier.
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10: Playing with my daughter, I'd felt like a stranger.
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14: Welcome to Faith and Freedom. 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
15: A Connecticut school reverses teacher discipline for accommodating student religious activity. We're going to be talking about this on Faith and Freedom. I'm Matt Staver, founder and chairman of Liberty Counsel. Joining me is Holly Mead.
16: Well, you know, as a result of Liberty Counsel's demand letter, a Greater Hartford Area School District in Connecticut has now rescinded the discipline that it would impose on a middle school teacher, get this, for allowing students to use their classroom during lunch, read the Bible, to pray, and discuss religion.
15: Yeah, so the teacher just simply allowed students to use her classroom during their free lunchtime, and they could pray, read the Bible, or discuss religion. And as a result of that, this teacher got disciplined by the Greater Hartford Area School District.
16: And they're not doing it during class time. They're doing it after class time.
15: And this teacher and other teachers had previously accommodated Muslim students in their religious expression and practice during lunchtime without discipline.
16: Okay,
15: district administrators characterized this teacher's allowing Christian student religious services during non-instructional time, which is outside of the teaching time, as a lack of professional judgment. So the teacher lacks professional judgment for allowing students to use her classroom when class is not in session.
16: That doesn't make sense.
15: For prayer, Bible study, or discussion of religion. But she doesn't lack professional judgment when they want to accommodate Muslim students to exercise their religious beliefs, not only this particular teacher, but other teachers as well. At a disciplinary hearing, the district decided to give the teacher a two-day unpaid suspension, a letter of reprimand, and to inform the Christian students that they were prohibited from meeting to engage in lunchtime religious activity. So excerpts from the recorded meeting included in the demand letter that we at Liberty Counsel sent reveal a clear misunderstanding of the Establishment Clause and student religious free exercise rights.
16: You know, this is the same kind of thing we fight with our Good News Clubs, our Child Evangelism Fellowship. Same issue. They're meeting after school, having these Bible clubs, and they're, you know, they have to have their parents' permission and reading the Bible, praying, playing games, discussing Christianity, same kind of thing. And we fight the same issue because they'll allow these other kind of clubs, but not allow the Good News Clubs.
15: Yeah. So, I mean, here it's pretty classic. They allow Muslim students for their religious expression. Okay. Christian students for their religious expression. Not okay. And then they're citing the Establishment Clause that to allow these Christian kids to pray during non-instructional times is a violation of the Establishment Clause. They're establishing a religion. That's ridiculous. So what is non-instructional time? Non-instructional time has been known for many, many years because it's part of Supreme Court decisions. Mm-hmm. It's before or after school or in between class. In other words, not during math class, not during English class, but in between class. Non-instructional times might be when you're walking from your first class to your second class, when you're having lunch. That's mm-hmm. non-instructional. They're not instructing you. You got free time. So when you're sitting around the table, you can talk, mm-hmm. you can share ideas.
16: Right.
15: If you were talking like that in class, of course, you could be told to stop talking. But non-instructional times before class, when you arrive, and before the first bell, in between classes, you're walking from class to class in the cafeteria, on the playing field, by the way, because you can talk about things related to the activities that you're doing or not related to the activities, or after school as you're leaving. That's non-instructional times. Students have constitutional rights to engage in free speech activities during non-instructional times. So this teacher, during a non-instructional time of lunch, was saying, you can use my classroom, come in here. Now the teachers may well be there to be the chaperone, but you can come here if you wanted to gather in the corner. You can go to the cafeteria and you can have your lunch, or you can come to my classroom if you want to bring your sandwich, your lunch there. You can come in the back of my classroom. You can have time to pray, have your own Bible study, have some religious discussion. That's fine. And she gets disciplined for it. Lack of professional judgment, and suspended for 2 days with no pay and a letter of reprimand. And then the kids are told, you can't do this anymore. It's unconstitutional. It's illegal. Therefore, we sent a demand letter. We informed the school district that the students have a First Amendment right to engage in voluntary religious activity on campus during non-instructional times. And the teacher did not participate, by the way, in the religious activity, but only allowed the small group of students to use her classroom, issued hall passes for lunchtime transit, and otherwise facilitated student religious exercise with parental permission, similar to how she treated the Muslim students for lunchtime prayer. So if the kids are going to come there, they can get a lunchtime pass, so they go to the cafeteria to get their food. They get a pass so that when they're in the hallway, if somebody stops them, they'll have the pass because they're going to this teacher's classroom. That's it. And she's there in the classroom as a chaperone.
16: I mean, it's just unbelievable that this teacher's doing good things, but obviously they don't believe in Christianity, whatever, but they'll support Islam. But this thing is, you have to, you know, exercise equality for both of them. And thankfully, the district removed the discipline from the teacher's record and will permit the lunchtime prayer, Bible study, and discussion for Christian students when the classes resume this fall. So it takes, you know, Liberty Council sending them a demand letter. This is the law. You cannot violate it and violate the children's freedom to express themselves.
15: Yeah, in fact, our demand letter noted that the religious exercise outside instructional times does not need official club status. And punishing a teacher for accommodating Christian religious exercise under substantially similar terms by which the district has accommodated other religions violates the First Amendment free speech and free exercise clauses and the Equal Access Act, as well as the Connecticut Freedom Exercise Act. In response to Liberty Council's letter, the school district acknowledged the legal precedents that we set forth make clear that students have the right to engage in prayer and discussion during free time, and that teachers are permitted to accommodate those activities in a non-participatory status.
16: Yeah, again, this sounds so familiar to our Good News Club's cases, which we've never lost one, because of this, you know, the law is the law, and you have the freedom to do that. If you're not doing it during class, you can share the gospel, you can read the Bible, you can pray. That's a given.
15: Well, I'm glad that the Connecticut School District has listened to our demand letter. Had they not, there would have been a lawsuit. It would be costly, and they would lose. So the good news is that the Greater Hartford Area School District in Connecticut has now rescinded the discipline it said it would impose and did impose on this teacher. And they acknowledge their mistake, and they acknowledge the legal precedent that we provided make clear that students have a right to engage in religious expression, and that teachers have a right to permit and accommodate those activities in a non-participatory status. So in other words, the teacher's there in the classroom at his or her desk as a chaperone, and kids are in the classroom during lunch, and they can either go to lunch or they can get a pass and come to her class, and you can have prayer, Bible study, you can have religious discussion during lunch, and students who want to do that, and parents who acknowledge that that's happening and give a parental permission for their kids to be there, which I think is critically important and a vital aspect of this case, they have a right to say, yeah, I want my child to be able to go into your classroom during lunch and have a religious meeting.
16: Yeah, I don't get it. Why, you know, obviously, if they're not Christians, the school officials, I get that. But, you know, the kids are doing good, positive things here. They're not causing trouble. They're not, you know, aggravating anyone. They just want to simply read the Bible and pray. Why would you not want kids doing that?
15: You would think that that would be a no-brainer.
16: Yeah.
15: You wouldn't have to have a discussion. But obviously, there's not only anti-Christian bias, but there's also ignorance of the Constitution. Because there's some that may say, oh, well, we just can't do it because it's against the law. No, it's not against the law. Stop believing the lies. Your teachers, you have time to learn. Goodness, you could, you know, easily search for this and find out the answers.
16: Or we'll send you some of our materials.
15: Right. Reach out to us. If you know of any situation like this, give us a call at Liberty Counsel. 407-875-1776, or go to our website, lc.org.
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18: An evil darkness has found us. Moana, the ocean chose you.
17: 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Dwayne Johnson returns as the demigod Maui. Meanwhile, Moana is a teen who senses a calling to the sea, in contrast to her fearful people. Together, they team up to find the lost heart of Te Fiti and confront the ominous ocean entity, Te Ka. Some scenes might be a bit intense for little viewers. We also get suggestions of profanity, and Maui's chiseled physique feels more on display. But the story's biggest issue likely remains its Polynesian-inspired spirituality. Of course, there's still plenty of heroism and that great soundtrack, too. So we're giving Moana a 3.5 out of 5 for family friendliness. Read the full review at PluggedIn.com/radio. I'm Adam Holtz with the Plugged In Movie Review by Focus on the Family.

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1: How do you start Good News Friday after such an incredible, once-in-a-lifetime 250th weekend that was so amazing? It's Good News Friday, and there's so much to share, and I'm sure everybody else is still on their red, white, and blue high from an incredible, incredible 250th. Of course, there's been stuff leading up to it, but man, last weekend, guys, absolutely amazing. Rick Green here with David and Tim Barton. It's Good News Friday, and I know you guys got a lot to share, but I just first got to ask you, wasn't that an amazing weekend? I mean, all the way around, not in D.C., at the campus, I mean, all over the country, celebrations of our birthday.
2: It was absolutely incredible. We got to be in D.C. for mostly the entire week. I think we weren't there Monday. We flew in Tuesday. But so we're there most of the week. It's very hot. Especially there was a couple times we were doing stuff from the main stage. It was over 100 degrees. The heat index was over 110. And we're generally speaking walking around in sports coats or suits, and so it's just ridiculous. It was actually nice when we weren't doing some of the main stage events and we didn't have to wear the suits or the sports coats in general, but man, it was incredible. And guys, we've all traveled to places where you take pictures of something and you look at your picture and you're like, that did not do justice to what I just saw. That's how I feel about the fireworks show. That was the most incredible, unbelievable fireworks show that we've ever been around. And by saying around, we had our, Gabby and I, my wife, we had our two little girls there. So we're in a hotel miles away and our girls are in bed. The fireworks are starting at midnight Eastern time. And my wife is like, I can't believe we're missing this. And we said, look, let's just go. Girls are asleep. Let's go outside and see if we can see him from the front of the hotel, because you can hear them so loudly. So we go out and miles away, we are watching this unbelievable fireworks show that seems incredibly, not just loud, but incredibly large from miles away. It was astounding. Dad, I know you got to see a little bit more of it than we did. But when we talk about all the amazing things that happened, and there was a lot of amazing things that happened that week, genuinely incredible stuff. That was, to me, one of the most mind-blowing. And we didn't even get into all the flyovers and what some of those planes were doing and how impressive and incredible those planes were. But that fireworks show was absolutely amazing.
3: Yeah, that fireworks show was amazing. 850,000 fireworks. That ought to keep several businesses going for the next year, just resupplying fireworks. But I was super impressed with the program that night. It was not what I thought it was going to be. I didn't know what Trump was going to talk about or where he was going to go, but I did not expect him to do an entire patriotic program just by doing a show and tell of American flags. And I was floored with some of the flags they brought out. I didn't know we still had a 1777 battle flag from Saratoga, the first major victory in the Revolution. And bringing that flag out and seeing that, and it was in, you know, they preserved it really well. It was a remarkable shape. But then going through all the other flags, and it got to the one, the flag at Iwo Jima, you know, the one we see on the Marine Corps Memorial where the Marine guys are raising that flag at Iwo Jima. And then having a guy who was on Iwo Jima and saw that flag being raised there to salute that flag, it was just awesome. Having Medal of Honor recipients and so many other soldiers who had been in those various wars, who had seen those historic flags and were part of it, I thought that was just an awesome way to make a really positive look back at history through the eyes of heroes and through the eyes of flags that had seen so much. I thought the program was just really remarkable. And then cap all that off with that firework display. It was a great, great, great patriotic night, a night of a lot of history. I loved it.
1: Well, guys, I know we're not supposed to be envious or jealous, but I got to admit, after our fireworks show here at the campus, biggest one we've ever had, biggest one I've ever seen in person, thank you, our friends Gene and Terry Bailey and Flashpoint for contributing to that. But then I came back home and I watched the DC fireworks and I thought, wow, I thought we had fireworks. We didn't have fireworks. We had like the little, you know, California version, like the little sparklers. That's basically all we had compared to, like you said, David, 850,000 shells. What it looked like on TV, now you guys were looking at it in person, but it looked to me like the whole horizon is lit up with constant fireworks. And then you go up another couple hundred feet and there's a whole other layer of fireworks. It wasn't just, I mean, it was incredible to watch even just on screen.
3: Well, I tell you, bro, it was amazing because if you've ever seen a plan of Washington, D.C., it's a historic map that's out there. Potomac River flows along the outside of the city. If you're at the White House and look toward the Jefferson Memorial sits right on the shore of the Potomac River. What they had, the Potomac River, which kind of surrounds about half the city, two sides of the city are bounded by the Potomac, and then the other two sides are kind of land-bound. But on the Potomac, they had all these barges floating on the Potomac that were platforms for the launching. So really, the platforms from which they were launching fireworks stretched out for nearly 4 miles down the river. So all over the city of D.C., it was really kind of close to you at some point because of all those barges, fireworks barges they had on the river. It was just remarkable. I mean, we were a good 2 miles from the White House at the apartment, and we looked right down the street at the bottom of

0: mean, all of it's been a great civic lesson. The state fair, everything that's happened has just been fantastic. And of course, it doesn't stop now, and even more important to do it over the course of the next year. But man, I didn't mean to derail us from your regular good news, guys, but I knew y'all got to see some of that stuff in person. I had to hear it. So what do you want to do first on good news, David?
1: Well, I'm going to start with some Supreme Court review. And I know that over the months, we've had individual cases we talked about. And I know you and Tim even talked about some of this a week or two ago. But an article came out that kind of looked back over the whole term, the 8-9 months, and looked at some of the major highlights. And when I looked at that article, there were so many things that were fundamental shifts in the way we've been doing things in the courts that are back more in the direction of original intent, more in the direction of constitutionalism. And I thought, you know, it might be fun just to kind of walk through some of those overviews. This, I don't want to call it post-mortem, because this is really the good decisions that came down. And there were some we didn't agree with. But overall, man, this was such a strong, good year. And I thought it might be fun to just kind of go back and review some of those good decisions that came down from the court and what it means for the country.
0: All right, good. And I guess that means not just this last week or two in the final decisions, but you're looking at kind of the whole term of the court.
1: Yeah, going back for, you know, the last eight or nine months of the court's in session. And I remember some of these from, we had them on Good News Fridays, you know, 5, 6, 7 months ago. And I thought, oh yeah, I forgot about that. So it was fun looking back. And two that came down within the last couple of weeks that I thought were really significant is the fact that the court upheld the right of President Trump to fire heads of agencies. And that's part of the bureaucracy, the fourth branch of government that we fought with for since the 70s. And it's amazing because, and there's two decisions I want to point to here, but one of them is so significant. And it was where the president ended some of the deportation protections that had been there under other presidents. And the one that really I thought was really significant was the one that said, okay, you can apply for asylum without being in the United States. And what you got to do is when you leave your country, the first country you go into outside of your country, you can apply for asylum right there. You don't have to come to the United States and do that. So if you're way down in South America, you don't have to go through a dozen Central American countries and then get to Texas or California and then declare asylum when you get here. When you get out of your country in South America, the next safe country you come to, you can apply for asylum right there. And why that is so significant is that's the way the law was written decades ago. And within that law, it had one of these exceptions clauses, which goes to the Constitution, Article 3, Section 2, where it says this part of this law is not subject to judicial review. In other words, courts, keep your nose out of this. This is a congressional power, the right to decide what happens with immigration. It is not the control of the court. And despite that clause being there, and it's been there for several decades, courts in recent years have been saying, no, you can't tell us what we can and can't look at. You can't tell us what we can and can't make rulings on. Yeah, we can. I mean, this is what the Constitution specifically says, that exceptions clause. And so the court actually upheld that and said, no, the exceptions clause is there. And if the president and Congress want to make immigration policies and tell us to keep our nose out of it, then they can do that. And I thought that is such a massive power shift, and to allow the president to say, and by the way, people didn't like the birthright decision that came down, you know, that once you're in the United States, if the child is born here, that's why you don't need the birthright decision, because when you're in another country and the child might be born there, that doesn't give them automatic citizenship. And so the way it was until the court started getting judicially involved in this, the birthright citizenship wasn't the big deal that it is today, because you were still outside the country of the United States when you gave birth oftentimes, unless you'd already been accepted as a citizen here. And so going back and limiting that power and telling the courts to back off, I thought that was really, really significant. And the other one was ending deportation protections. And he said, hey, we gave a temporary status to Haitians and Syrians, but they're not facing the crisis they were at the time we gave that status. And so we're saying that it's not a temporary crisis anymore. The crisis is over. You guys can go back to your country. You don't have temporary status to remain here. And the courts agreed with them on that, which was really big.
2: Yeah, and also the fact that there's people that were in the U.S. that had temporary status.

0: that were here for 15 or 20 years on temporary status. So it's one thing, right? If we were looking and there's a crisis happening, because even if the argument was, look, the crisis happened a year and a half ago, but they just haven't recovered, you could make a much better case if you're still in the realm of a year or two from when the crisis occurred. But when you're 15 or 20 years removed, at this point, it's just utterly ridiculous, which is part of what Rick, you and I were able to get into a little bit. And man, at this point, it's been maybe 2 weeks ago. I don't remember when it was. We've all been traveling so much. Rick, I know you are still on the road up in, I don't know, are you still in Delaware, wherever you are for Leadership Congress? Dad, you're up in DC. I'm in Arkansas. We are still constantly on the go and move with a lot of stuff happening. But Rick, as you and I got into it, it's refreshing to see for some decisions, the court does seem to still have common sense. Whereas in other things, as Justice Thomas pointed out, you know, I don't know what some of these other justices, what they've been referencing and reading, like the 14th Amendment, saying, no, that applies to anybody that just happened to, you know, walk through that open border. They're clearly a U.S. citizen, because that's what the 14th Amendment says. And Clarence Thomas is like, that's actually the exact opposite of what the person presenting the bill in the Senate, like the speech he gave where he laid it out, it was the exact opposite of what you are saying. So in some areas, the court still, it's mind-boggling how they could arrive at their decision. But in things like that, some of the things you're mentioning now, there is some really good things that came, which at this point, I don't think we should be optimistically hopeful that they're going to make all these great constitutional decisions going forward. But at least in some areas, they didn't completely disregard original intent and constitutionality.
1: Well, I'm a little more even optimistic than that. The fact that the court itself said, hey, you can tie our hands. We do understand that we can't review every single thing we want to and that we've done in the past 20 or 30 years. Even the fact that they acknowledged the exceptions clause and said, Congress told us to keep our nose out of this. Even doing that once, I don't know that I can recall that being done two times in the last 40 years. And to see one of them here, and Tim, you mentioned Justice Thomas, and it's interesting, in that Remain in Mexico policy that you don't have to be in the U.S. to claim asylum, he made such a profound statement. He said that, look, illegal aliens don't have equal protection rights under the Constitution. The Constitution gives rights to citizens. If you're not yet a citizen, you don't have equal protection rights. The Constitution is not the document that protects you if you're not a citizen. And I thought, you know, that's another really good understanding of the 14th Amendment, as citizens' rights belong to citizens. They don't belong to non-citizens. If you become a citizen, then they belong to you, but not until you become a citizen. And just seeing them make those distinctions, I just haven't seen the court kind of tie its own hands in a really long time. And it was nice to see that kind of stuff in those decisions. So I thought that was a real fun one.
2: Well, in fact, David, I think the only thing I would add to what you guys said, not really a correction as much as an addition. You said it was a shift in the direction of the court. I would just say it's a restoration of the direction of the court, right? To actually going back to the Constitution, which was your point, that this is getting us back to the exception clause and for them to actually acknowledge that, which is taking away their own power, right? Or acknowledging limits on their power, which we see so little of that in the political sphere these days. Most people are grabbing power. And this would be a direction of them actually saying, no, this is something we cannot do and we choose not to. Really, really good stuff. Hey, quick break. I know we're going to stay on the courts for a little while longer. We'll be right back. 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
0: Okay, we want to let you know about a new product we have here at Wahlbuilders called Lives, Fortunes, and Sacred Honor, the Signers of the Declaration. 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And in spite of the hardship that every one of them endured, none of them recanted or backed away. Now, if you don't know their story, you can get to know all 56 of them. 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
2: 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Thanks for staying with us on this Good News Friday, celebrating some of the Supreme Court decisions. As Tim pointed out, been some bad ones too. Always good, bad, and ugly, but more good than bad. And some of these good ones are, as David said, a major shift back to some of these basic constitutional principles of separation of powers.
1: Well, another one that a category that I thought was really significant was the court upheld the right of the president to fire certain people. Like he wanted to fire the head of the Federal Trade Commission. That's an independent agency. I think it's created in 1921. And under that, there was a court ruling in 1935 that said, hey, you know, you can't get into those agencies. And the court said, yeah, you can. He's the head of it. You can't have an agency that's not accountable to somebody. So you have the Federal Trade Commission. You're saying that the president can't change the head of that if they're going a direction he thinks is wrong, or that Congress can't do that. You're saying that when they get put in there, they're just there for as long as their 12-year term, regardless of what they do. And that's essentially the way they've done it since 1935. And so there were a couple of Supreme Court decisions where that the court said, no, the president has the right to do this. And so they didn't give him all the agencies he wanted, but they definitely gave him some agencies that have been independent of the people and Congress and really anybody, except the persons running the agencies. So it's a good step in starting to pull agencies back under the executive branch, which is where they belong. Now, oftentimes Congress creates those agencies. And so if Congress creates an agency, it too has the right to give rules and regulations. But the president is the one that has to execute it. And so for the courts to have not allowed the Congress or the president to get involved in some of these agencies has really helped grow the swamp. And for President Trump to be able to step in and say, hey, your philosophy is wrong. It's opposite of where I'm trying to lead the nation financially or militarily or anywhere else, and take some of these agencies and replace their heads. That's more of the way it should work. And that's more of the way it should be, because it then is a government of the people, by the people, and for the people, not of the agencies, which is that fourth branch of government that's been so unaccountable for so long.
2: So much good news there, man. I know, Tim, you may want to stay on the courts. I don't know if you want to go to another topic, but, you know, this is the end of the term, right? So we won't see any more. I'm guessing we won't see any more. They're not dropping any more decisions during this term.
1: No, not dropping any more. And if you want me to, I'll just hit the other highlight ones, just to kind of remind everybody. Colorado, they upheld Colorado's what's called a conversion therapy ban, which said, hey, you can't counsel young people in Colorado that you can be something other than homosexual or transsexual.
0: And let's clarify on this too. So one of the things that the left is often really, really good at, and really it's whoever is in charge of the naming and the phrasing of a lot of things we see in states, whether it be ballot measures or amendments or even court cases, one side often, if they're in charge, they will frame it in a way that seems favorable for them. And again, we've seen this politically our entire lives. Politicians have done this. It's the reason that when you look at the leftists who are very much in favor of murdering unborn children, they say, no. It's women's health care. They frame it in a way that seems favorable to them and often is misleading from what it is. So when we talk about, Dad, when you're referencing the court's decision, and somebody in Colorado is like, well, you're trying to do conversion therapy. No, when you have a individual and they have a same-sex attraction and they're going, man, as a Christian, I don't want to carry this burden. What do I do? How do I navigate it? I read my Bible and I see that God made male and female to come together. How do I navigate this? In Colorado, they said, wait a second. If you're a Christian counselor and if you're trying to help someone who actually wants help on this issue, well, you're trying to convert them from who they actually are. And so this is conversion therapy. And then there's all these crazy things that get associated with it that is not at all how conversion therapy works now, where they say you're going to use like these weird electroshock, whatever, you know, nonsense is out there. That's not how it works at all. But they do a really good job framing it. And I'm saying all of this because ultimately what the decision was from Colorado was about saying that we allow any counselor to promote any ideology they want, unless you are a Christian counselor and you are promoting Christian ideology. If you are a Christian counselor promoting Christian ideology, then that is discrimination and we don't allow that. The Supreme Court upheld and said that's utterly ridiculous, that Christians actually can give Christian counsel to people that are coming to them for that very reason. And again, I say all this because a lot of times the way that things are phrased or worded, it's phrased to help a certain side promote an ideology. So it sounds like they're the good guys in this decision, but that's not at all what was happening in this Colorado case. It was something that Colorado was yet again discriminating against Christians for holding Christian ideals. And the Supreme Court smacked him down and said, no, you can't do that.
1: Yeah, it was really cool, too, the way the court went at it, because like you're saying, Tim, conversion is a ridiculous term. That's not what it is. And the argument from the left is, oh, you're trying to take a trans person and convert them into a straight person. It's a conversion therapy. That's not it. And as the court pointed out, well, the trans people are trying to convert straights into trans. But that seems to be okay in Colorado. Is it not okay to give the other side of that story? And so that conversion therapy is, they're so good at naming things opposite of what they really are. And they do exactly the same thing, but it's for a different purpose and different end. And the court pointed that out.
0: Yes. And broadly speaking, too. And then I don't mean to get in the weeds because there's more to cover. But just to help people see the illogical position of this, everything about counseling under this idea is conversion to some extent. If you have an unstable person, you're trying to convert them to be more stable. If you have an angry person, you're trying to convert them to be more kind or compassionate or loving. So everything about counseling, you are trying to help them be something other than what they feel or are motivated in that moment, whatever it might be. And obviously, it's generality. There's more details than that, but I'm just pointing out this is where the inconsistency is, because they would never look and go, wait a second, you're talking to a bipolar person. You're trying to help them to manage and navigate their emotions. And you're talking to this angry person. You're trying to help them not be angry. You wouldn't be like, oh, that's conversion therapy and that's wrong. And I'm saying this because it's very clear what they were targeting was Christian ideology and Christian values of a specific issue, not the idea that you're trying to help somebody be something different than how they feel or they are acting in that moment, because that is much of what counseling actually is about in many ways. Again, not to digress, there's more cases to get to, but the other side is often so intellectually dishonest, but when they can frame it a certain way to help promote their worldview and ideology, that's why they do it.
1: Some of the other things that happened going back weeks, it was way back months ago, literally, is the Supreme Court struck down California's law that said, hey, if a kid wants to convert, to change genders, don't tell the parents. And the court said, no, you don't withhold from parents that information. It is their kid. They have a right to know, and you can't counsel them and keep that away from the parents. And so that was a good one, upholding parental rights. In Hawaii, they said, hey, you can't tell people they can't carry guns into public places unless they have previous permission from the owner of the business or whatever public business. So yeah, Hawaii's anti-gun law got struck down, which that's one that's used in other states as well. There was, of course, we talked earlier about how they said you can't do redistricting based on race. You can't create a district to keep a black person or any other color from being elected, or to cause a black person or any other color to be elected. You got to redistrict without regard to race, which that changed so much. That's been interpreted opposite to that for about 40 years, going back to the 60s, maybe 60 years. Campaign spending limits, they also struck that down and said, you can't tell people how to spend their money. Now, you can have disclosure, but you can't tell Republican parties they can't spend money on Republican candidates. And that was some of the coordination that was going on. There was also the issue of the girls' sports. They upheld the law banning guys from being involved in girls' sports. They said that did not violate equal protection according to sex. So there's just a lot of things that happened this year that have really substantially reinforced, I guess you'd say, a direction against judicial activism. It's getting the courts out of so many things that they pushed themselves into over previous decades. We saw the courts backing out of several areas and leaving more freedom in place, which they should do.
2: Well, huge victories. We've got more good news to get to next week. Running out of time for today. 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Thank you for listening. 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

The following contains mature themes. Parental guidance is suggested. How do you do? The phrase, misery loves company, rings very true. People who've been hurt as children often grow up to hurt themselves and others. The woman our story is based on thought she'd never escape her painful life. She learned how her past could actually help her encourage others like her. And that's when her heart and mind and very life were unshackled.

0: What happened?
1: Oh, good, you're awake. I thought we lost you.
0: Jenny? What's wrong with my mouth?
1: You broke your jaw in the accident. The doctor wired it shut.
0: Where's Brandon?
1: Brandon? He doesn't want to talk to you.
0: What happened?
1: He said you were upset about the breakup, so you got drunk and ran a red light.
0: Oh, no.
1: You're lucky to be alive. Cheer up. I'm here. And I brought you a treat.
0: Orange soda?
1: Yep. Soda mixed with a ton of vodka. You can drink it through a straw. Who says you can't have fun with a broken jaw?
2: This is Unshackled, dramatizing true life stories produced in Chicago by Pacific Garden Mission. Since 1877, Pacific Garden Mission has offered refuge to the men, women, and children living on Chicago's streets. Hundreds walk through our doors each day to receive hot, nourishing meals and a clean, safe place to sleep. Once immediate needs are met, we share the open secret of a new life so our guests can go out into the world equipped with a fresh sense of purpose and a new friend to show them the way. A friend who sticks closer than a brother, which is what this program celebrates. Now for broadcast around the earth, here is episode number 3938 in the series Unshackled, the program that makes you face yourself and think. Though cultures differ, people struggle with the same things all around the world. When the girl in our story moved to a new home, she hoped for a fresh start, but she found that old problems followed her to her new house, and even to a new country. You'll hear all about it as we present the story of Angela, based on true events, right now on Unshackled.
0: I was born in Panama in 1977. My mom was Hispanic, and my dad was an American expat who spoke both English and Spanish, but he never taught me his native language. For the first 5 years, my parents lived together. Their conversation sounded like screaming, but I didn't know any better. After a few years, our living arrangement became unsustainable.
3: Quiet, Luna! Things are a little crazy right now, but everything will be calmer in our new place.
4: Where are we going, Mama?
3: To a newer, bigger home, Angela.
4: Is Luna coming with us?
3: Of course, sweetie.
4: What about Daddy?
3: You know how Daddy and I yell and scream all the time when he comes home from work?
4: Yeah.
3: Well, we talked and decided the best thing for all of us is to separate. We will live in different houses, which means we won't fight anymore.
4: He's not coming with us?
3: No, sweetie. He and I do not get along. We will be more peaceful without all that yelling. He will visit you, though, and we both love you just as much as always.
0: Dad came to visit once every 2 or 3 months. He always brought exciting presents like new school supplies and trendy clothes. He even took pictures of me while I modeled the outfits for him. By the time I turned 9 years old, he and my mom agreed I was old enough to go on a trip with him to visit his parents. When we arrived, Grandma spoiled me with a special dinner and then tucked me into a warm, comfortable bed. I couldn't fall asleep, though, because I felt a sense of unease. Someone was standing outside my room, watching me. I closed my eyes and pretended to be dreaming.
5: Angie? Are you asleep? You look so peaceful sleeping there. I'm having trouble going to bed. Lying next to you makes me sleepier than ever. Your skin is so soft. You'll always be my soft, innocent little girl. What's wrong?
4: Daddy?
5: Oh, hey, I was just tucking you in. It's getting late, princess. try to get some sleep, okay?
0: I tried to sleep through the ordeal, but I knew what happened wasn't normal. I blamed myself for whatever I might have done to invite my dad's abuse. The nightmare of the trip lasted an entire week. And then I returned home to Mama. While Dad abused me physically, she harmed me mentally.
3: Your teacher called me today. Angie, did you hear me? Your teacher called me.
4: Okay.
3: She said you're behind the other children in reading.
4: I try my best.
3: You need to try harder. All you do is lie around watching TV. The Brady Bunch.
4: At least the Bradys are nice to each other.
3: Don't bring up the past. Your father and I aren't together anymore. We're not fighting anymore.
4: What about your boyfriend? He drinks and yells, just like Dad.
3: If you can't concentrate, go to the library or stay after school. You need to do better in school, Mommy.
4: I told you, I'm trying my best. Why can't you leave me alone?
3: All right, if that's what you want.
4: What do you mean?
3: Well, you're in luck. Your father's planning to take you on another vacation soon.
4: What?
3: That's right. A 2-week-long trip to see his parents, just like last year.
4: No. No!
3: Might as well pack your bags now.
4: No! I won't go! I won't!
0: I never went on that second trip with Dad. Thank goodness. And I didn't feel comfortable at home with Mom and her toxic boyfriends. After a long pattern of screaming fights and unpredictable behavior, my mom gained a reputation for being unstable. Guess who paid the price for that?
6: Hey, fatty.
4: Leave me alone. I'm trying to read.
6: Didn't know you know how.
4: I try my best.
6: Girls like you aren't built for reading.
3: Hey, punk, stop teasing my baby.
6: Hear that, baby? Your crazy mom's here to protect you.
3: What's your name? I will call your mother.
6: My mom's too busy being normal.
4: Mom, you're not helping. Just go home. Please.
0: Mom's encounter with my bullies only made things worse. At school and at home, I couldn't find a break. Mom told me to try going to church, but she wouldn't go with me. I liked the idea of God watching over me, but I knew nothing about him. To me, he was just an abstraction. Then, my grandma on my mother's side, who lived in Maine in the U.S., invited us to stay with her for spring break. Of course, I was overjoyed by the chance to escape to a new environment.
7: What was your favorite part of the trip, Angelita?
4: I can't pick one thing. I love the park and the mountains. I love America. But I miss Luna so much. I can't wait to hold her. I don't know whether I'm sad to go home or happy.

0: I appreciated the officer's compassion. As a consequence for driving illegally, the court sentenced me to 200 hours of community service at a local church. I had to transcribe church recordings for their website. As I listened, I started paying attention.
1: We all look different, and sometimes that bothers us. Sometimes we look at someone who seems to be getting all the attention and think, why can't I look like that? It's not fair. I'm just as nice as her, but she'll get more chances in life all because of how she looks. It's true that some people are treated unfairly because of how they look, but God loves all of us equally, and He created us for a reason, looks included. The Bible says, I will praise thee, for I am fearfully and wonderfully made. Marvelous are thy works, and that my soul knoweth right well. Think about that for a moment, ladies. You were fearfully and wonderfully made. No matter what people say, you're God's masterpiece. For we are His workmanship, created in Christ Jesus unto good works, which God hath before ordained that we should walk in them.
2: How's the labeling going? Sorry, did I startle you?
0: You sound just like the woman on the CD.
2: Oh, isn't that funny? That's me. You're listening to one of the talks I gave at our last women's retreat.
0: You sound like you're talking directly to me. The body image issues, I'm going through the same thing right now.
2: Our culture always pushes appearances over inner beauty. A lot of women get sick trying to look perfect when they need to focus on what's inside.
0: I'm finally starting to get my priorities straight, but I slip up a lot. I've been gaining weight in recovery. One of my old friends saw me and asked if I was pregnant.
2: That must have hurt.
0: Oh, it did.
2: You look healthy to me. Not overweight, just healthy. I guess people aren't used to seeing you that way.
0: You're focusing on the positive. I like that.
2: You can get more of that if you join us for church.
0: Are you sure I'll be welcome?
2: Our women's group would love to have you. You can come here for more than community service. Everyone's welcome at church.
0: I started attending church every Sunday, then on Wednesdays too. I started becoming more attentive to God's messages, and when I did, the loud, overwhelming doubts in my head became more like whispers. I continued attending long after completing my community service requirements. Meanwhile, I returned to work at the diner while continuing to attend 12-step meetings. Now that God was playing a more active role in my life, I considered taking the most important step in my life.
2: What do you mean you're not sure God would accept you?
0: I was a jerk when I was younger. I stole and I lied to get drugs. I drove drunk and put others in danger. When I look at people in church, I don't see that level of sin.
2: That's because God transformed that sin and made it clean. I promise you, no one can tell what you've done just by looking at you. There is therefore now no condemnation to them which are in Christ Jesus, who walk not after the flesh, but after the Spirit.
0: How can I know for sure whether or not I'm in Christ?
2: You've already admitted that you've sinned. We all have. And you know that Jesus Christ died on the cross to pay for those sins.
0: Yes. So what's the next step?
2: Keep attending church. Keep listening to what the pastor says. Keep reading the Bible. God's word says, if thou shalt confess with thy mouth the Lord Jesus, and shalt believe in thine heart that God hath raised him from the dead, thou shalt be saved. Let's pray together about it right now.
0: We prayed together, and I believed in Jesus. I received him as my Lord and Savior. As my faith deepened, I realized I needed to do something important to grow closer to God. Just as He forgave me for my sins, I needed to forgive those in my life who'd brought me pain. So, for my next vacation, I booked a plane to Panama to visit my father.
3: Angela!
0: Hello, Father.
3: I thought you were dead. Your mother told me about your car accident, but she didn't follow up, and I would have written...
0: It's okay. I forgive you.
3: Can I have a hug?
0: I'm sorry, Father. I'm not

0: there. I forgive you for the past, but I can't forget the pain. If I hug you, I'll remember, well, how you used to touch me when I was little.
1: Oh, Ange, I'm so sorry. I was sick. I was a disgusted drunk.
0: So was I. Not in Panama, but later in America. I got into that accident because I was drunk.
1: It's all my fault.
0: Abuse and trauma, it's like a curse. I received Christ as my savior to break that curse. And you can too. I can help you.
1: You still want me in your life?
0: I do, but I have to be careful. We can only meet in public, and if I ever have children, you can never be alone with them.
1: I understand. I deserve that.
0: God gave me much more than I could ever deserve. And he can do the same for you, Father.
2: After visiting Panama, I felt ready to start a family of my own. I finally trusted myself to raise a child with a foundation of love through Christ. Through 12-step recovery meetings, I met a man named Sam, who had been through some of the same struggles. Shared experiences and a shared faith helped us understand each other like no one else could. A few years later, we married, and the Lord soon blessed us with a baby boy. If the Son, therefore, shall make you free, ye shall be free indeed.
3: Are you tired of patterns that keep you stuck in a life of pain? Like Angela, you can start over again. Be born again if you repent of your sins and believe on the Lord Jesus Christ as Savior. God's Word tells us, "If thou shalt confess with thy mouth the Lord Jesus, and shalt believe in thine heart that God hath raised him from the dead, thou shalt be saved. For with the heart man believeth unto righteousness, and with the mouth confession is made unto salvation." Listening friend, if you understand what this salvation means, that Jesus saves, and you want to trust in him as your personal Savior, you can, as an act of faith, just talk to God. There are no special words, but if you'd like help, maybe you can pray something like, "God, I know that I'm a sinner, and I know that because of my sin, I deserve to be eternally separated from you. Even though I do not deserve it, thank you for loving me and providing the sacrifice for my sins through the death and resurrection of Jesus Christ. I believe that Jesus died for my sins, and I trust in him alone to save me. From this point forward, help me to live my life for you instead of myself. Help me to live the rest of my life in gratitude for the wonderful salvation you have provided. Thank you, Jesus, for saving me." 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This is program number 3938. Heard in the true story of Angela were Atlee Gilbert, Isabel Quintero, Mark Forrest, Jennifer Dimmitt, Ben Zarbach, and Anna Maria Alvarez. Original music, Don Badorf. 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Script, Chrissy Spallone. 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So, until next time, unless our Lord returns before then, I'm Timothy Gregory, reminding you that the doors to Pacific Garden Mission are open night and day. 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

0: 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The Fellowship's C.J. Burroughs continues sharing one of our Heroes of the Holocaust stories called A Woman of Great Generosity and Courage.
1: During the Nazi occupation of Poland, Zofia Kossak didn't just write about the conditions of Jews. 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
3: I'm Ruth Kramer with Mission Network News. Talks negotiated by the United States produced a framework agreement between Israel and Lebanon's government at the end of June. However, implementation of the deal remains problematic today as Hezbollah refuses to comply and Israeli strikes continue. Some of Hezbollah's biggest supporters are also the most affected by the ongoing violence. Heart for Lebanon's Camille Melki says,
4: the whole nation has been dragged into a war, but the Shia Muslims are the ones who are suffering the most.
3: Pray for believers as they extend both help and hope to those in need, regardless of their background.
4: Pray that we can show the love of Jesus Christ, unconditional love, to people who have not heard of the Christian faith before.
3: Find your place in the story at missionnews.org. And 3 years of war in Sudan have pushed many to the edge of survival. Often, the most vulnerable demographics are also the most at risk. John of Greater Reach Alliance says,
5: women and children, they are being specifically targeted. You look at all of the things we heard during the time of ISIS and the atrocities, and those are going on against women and children now in this war.
3: Sudan's future is at risk, too.
5: 50% of the displaced people are children, and almost 27% of those are five and under. None of them have been in school. So we have a whole generation that have that loss every day.
3: GRA and its partners recently held pop-up clinics that showed Sudanese that they weren't forgotten. Pray that many people turn to Jesus after seeing his love in action. 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I'm Ruth Kramer.
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7: Boldness was the response to those filled with envy. So when people are filled with envy or people attack you, hey, you know, God really just wants me to be quiet right now. That's okay. I've been there too. But sometimes you got to lovingly confront. I mean, you look at most examples in the Bible, they lovingly confronted. Isaiah and Jeremiah wouldn't just go run back to their house. They confronted the people lovingly. What about the Elijah? Guys, read the Bible. But again, it has to be from the right spirit. It can't come from pride and let me confront. Because I see those guys too on YouTube. You can tell when some are prideful, some are loving. The prideful ones are just mean and nasty. It's like, that's not good. But you see those ones who... And really, what you do is you're quick to listen. You're not forming your comeback right now. Yeah, yeah, but you're listening, okay. All right, but have you thought about this? When warranted, right? You're bold, you challenge. And words are so powerful that people get upset. See, the truth loses its power and effectiveness when we're silent on it. Do you see the new law that was passed in Canada about preaching the truth? You don't think we're too far away? You get the wrong people in office. Are you going to be bold enough? Are you going to be bold enough when it's against the law? Because I'll tell you right now, the majority of the Christian church will not be bold enough.
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10: 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I'm Walker Wildman. The show's hosted each week by Rick Green and myself. 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Well, glad to have you with us. We'll jump in to our scripture for the week, and then we'll get into the news as well and the commentary for today's program. Acts chapter 11 is where we are. This week, verse 16 says, "Then I remembered the word of the Lord, how he said, 'John indeed baptized with water, but you shall be baptized with the Holy Spirit.'" That's Acts chapter 11. Verse 16, the not necessarily the introduction of, but the pointing to every believer receiving the Holy Spirit upon salvation. Acts chapter 11, verse 16. Well, also this month, in addition to reading through the book of Acts, we are also celebrating our 250th birthday as a nation. And each day throughout the month, I am reading from Stephen McDowell's book that examines the evidence of the Christian Foundation of America. And I'm pulling quotes from the 1600s, 1700s, and 1800s during, obviously, the colonial period, then the founding era, and then the early first, let's say, century or half century of the country, these different quotes. The first one is from the New York legislature in 1838, and they were quoted, the New York legislature, they were quoted saying, quote, "This is a Christian nation, 99 hundredths, otherwise 99%, if not a larger proportion of our whole population believe in the general doctrines of this Christian nation," or this Christian religion, rather. That's what the New York legislature wrote in 1838. And then rewind to 1606. No, that's I've already read that one. Rewind to 1639 in the state of Connecticut at that time. Connecticut, this was obviously pre-state. This was during the colonial era. But nonetheless, in 1639, in January of 1639, in the Orders of Connecticut, the beginning of this writing, this draft, establishing Connecticut, said that the inhabitants coveting together under God, quote, to maintain and preserve the liberty and purity of the gospel of our Lord Jesus Christ, and which we now profess, it gave governor magistrates power to administer justice according to the laws here established and for want thereof according to the rule of the word of God, end quote. And then lastly, in Maryland, this is all in the Northeast, as you can tell, during the early American period, the Charter of Maryland that was dated in 1632 revealed the motive of the Catholic proprietor Cecil Calvert in establishing the colony of Maryland, quote, being animated with a laudable and pious zeal for extending the Christian religion. That was his purpose for helping to establish Maryland in 1632. So I could go on, and we will the rest of this month as we celebrate America's 250th. Well, there's a lot of news we could talk about. The first one I want to make sure we mention is what is going on with Senator Mitch McConnell out of the state of Kentucky. He has had failing health issues for some time now, going back several years. And over the last 3 weeks, Senator Mitch McConnell has been reportedly hospitalized in Kentucky. And the problem here, and this is a very sad situation, let me just set it up like that. But the problem here is that the people of Kentucky currently do not have one of their sitting U.S. senators representing them and unable to vote. Obviously, Senator McConnell's unable to go to the Senate floor and vote. The media and the public haven't spoken to him in person in 3 weeks. There's just no real public evidence of how Senator McConnell is doing other than what we're being told. So this has been quite a mystery and quite frustrating for people that, number one, they're looking at the U.S. Senate vote breakdown, and they're also looking at the fact that people of Kentucky only have one of their two sitting U.S. senators that are able to actually vote and be a voice for the people. But Scott Jennings on CNN went on just last week and claims he's talked to Senator McConnell. It was quite a bizarre admission surrounding Senator McConnell and his well-being. Listen to this clip one.
13: Yeah, he called me this morning before I did my radio show. We talked for about 17 minutes. You know, he talked a lot about the situation with Iran, talked a little bit about Ukraine and what's going on in Europe. I told him I'd been to the Teddy Roosevelt Library. We talked a little bit about the history of the vice presidency and how Roosevelt had transformed that in the modern presidency, a little history of the Senate. I mean, it was a wide-ranging conversation. I talked to him often. I hadn't talked to him since he'd been in. I'd gotten a few text messages from him, but I hadn't spoken to him. So it was good to hear his voice. Voice sounded strong and sounded like he was keeping up with the news to me.
14: Did you ask him how he was feeling?
13: Yeah, he said he was feeling okay, you know, obviously well enough to call me on the phone and obviously well enough to talk to Barrasso and Thune. Now, look, I'm not qualified to discuss any medical issues or give you any information about that. That's really for him or his staff to do. But, you know, I talk to him from time to time and I see him from time to time. And, you know, we had a conversation today about the things that we normally talk about, which are news of the day, political stuff.
14: Did you come away feeling like he's still capable of serving the people of Kentucky as senator?
13: I came away feeling that he was staying on top of the news. Again, his condition and why he's in the hospital or when he might come out or look, that's.
14: Do you know why and are just saying you're it's not at liberty to share?
13: I do not know why. I only know, frankly, what has been reported or what his office has said. So it was a personal private call, but I didn't probe him too deeply for his medical records.
10: All right, so here you're wondering, you know, where am I going with this? Here's the problem. We don't need 84-year-old U.S. senators. All right, I'm just going to say what everybody's thinking. Now, everybody else doesn't want to say that because, well, how can you tell Mitch McConnell that he can't be a senator at 84? I'm just telling you. I'm just looking at demographics and health data, and you don't need to be a U.S. sitting senator at 84 years old. That is just all there is to it. And so if you got a problem with that, folks, and this isn't thus saith the Bible, this is my opinion. My opinion is at 84 years old, the last thing you need to be doing is being a sitting U.S. senator. And I actually have problems the fact that President Trump is now 80 now. I think that could be problematic, especially if health issues arise. Nonetheless, Senator McConnell's been in the U.S. Senate since when? Before I was born. 8 years before I was born, Senator McConnell was elected from Kentucky. 1985. Are you kidding me? So it isn't as if he just got started and he's trying to finish his term. No, he's the longest sitting, serving U.S. Senator. 1985. Do the math on that. What, 41 years? He's done his time. What else are you going to do? What other chairmanship do you need? Goodness, put in 30 years and be done. This is absurd. But do you want to know why Senator McConnell is 84, unable to carry out his duties? Nobody knows what his health status is because they won't tell us. He can't vote. He can't make it to the Senate floor to vote. But do you want to know the fundamental problem here? It's not the age. It's the lust for power. And we have a lot of elected officials across the country that have a lust for power and not a lust and a thirst for godliness or a lust and a thirst for humility. No, they've got a thirst for power. And they know nothing else other than Mr. Senator. And so, but this is a long-standing problem. This is a long-standing problem. Senator Grassley, also in his 80s, actually maybe close to 90. And so we need to stop having these 40-plus year politicians. This our government was not set up for this. If you would have asked our founding fathers, hey, do you think I should be a U.S. senator for 41 years? They would say, have you lost your mind? Why would you want to do that? Who wants to do this? But being a elected official with insider trading capabilities has become the most lucrative gig that's out there. These people go in and they've got a $300,000 net worth, half of which is tied up in their real estate in their home, and then they come out multimillionaires. And it's not because they're running all these small businesses on the side while they're also working for the American people. No, it's because they hire the right campaign consultants, and they hire the right analyst, and they hire the right market people that they can do all the insider trading that they're until their heart's content. And then they get the kickbacks, and then they get the pork money going back to their state, and then they get the contract, and then they get the campaign donations, and then before you know it, multimillionaire. It never fails. It hardly ever fails. As a matter of fact, any elected official that goes to Washington and leaves not a multimillionaire is an anomaly. It's a statistical anomaly. And the only way to leave there clean as a whistle is to not engage in the corruption, the shenanigans, etc. And so I'm just, and this cuts across party lines. The fact that Senator McConnell has been in D.C. that long is a problem. And there's nobody that can convince me that serving for 41 years, nearly half of his life has been as a U.S. senator. Put that in perspective. It's misplaced priorities. And this, on a broad scale, we don't need 84-year-olds serving in the U.S. Senate, okay? These are principles that apply across the board. So if you're 86 and you're mad at me now because I just said you shouldn't serve in the U.S. Senate, well, too bad. Because Lord willing, when I'm 84, I'm not serving in the U.S. Senate. I'm very far away from Washington, D.C., and spending time with my family and discipling my grandchildren, etc. But nonetheless, this is bigger than a Washington problem or a political problem. This is a cultural problem of misplaced priorities. And we've got a lot of our culture and people within it that think that power and fame and elections and Senate chairmanships and insider trading and wealth are all the end-all be-all. This is all there is to this life. And what they're going to find out in eternity is this is but a brief period in the grand scheme of eternity. We'll be back in a few.
15: Justice is turned back.
3: I'm Ruth Kramer with Mission Network News. India recently updated its Foreign Contribution Regulation Act with more red tape for ministries and nonprofits. Included is a ban on foreign funds for religious conversion. John Podaiti with Bibles for the World says,
16: this allows the government to take action specifically by canceling their registration for any organization that reports or is reported to have had conversion activities.
3: Still, God is working. Podaiti reports they're seeing growing requests for scriptures across India and people coming to Christ, and that growth makes careful FCRA compliance more important than ever.
16: We need to pray for the Christian organizations and churches that they be wise as serpents and harmless as doves so that they can continue to do the work that God has entrusted them with.
3: And imagine growing up and not being able to communicate with the people that you love most, even your parents. That's reality for most deaf kids. Door International's Rob Meyer says 90% of deaf children don't get access to any language until they attend a deaf school. But kids like Eric never had a chance to enroll in a deaf school in Burundi. Militants invaded his village, killed his parents, and forced him to become a child soldier.
17: From the age of 12 to 14, he was forced to commit atrocities in the name of this army or else he would have been killed himself.
3: Eventually, Eric managed to escape, but
17: he lived with a sense of guilt that he couldn't even articulate because he didn't have language.
3: One day, Eric met a deaf leader trained by DOR who introduced him to scripture in Burundian Sign Language. Learn what happens next at missionnews.org. 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
10: Welcome back to The Core here on American Family Radio. Glad to have you with us. Well, Senator Grassley is 92 years old and still serving in the U.S. Senate. He's actually chairman of the Judiciary Committee. And so he is the longest serving. Actually, it says one of the longest serving senators in American history. I would suspect he's probably the longest current serving U.S. senator, but I may be wrong on that. And then Mitch McConnell follows right behind that at 84 years old, serving since 1985. And so those are some of the two oldest U.S. senators. And we just need fresh blood in the U.S. Senate. And it's not right for Kentucky voters and citizens to not have a representative in the U.S. Senate. For now, 3 weeks, going on 4 weeks next week, is how long Mitch McConnell has been unseen by the public and unable to cast a vote on the Senate floor. Well, speaking of U.S. senators and elections, Debbie Withnow with iVoter Guide, president of iVoter Guide, and now host of the new radio program, The Compass. She's with us now. Debbie, welcome back.
19: Good to be here, Walker.
10: Well, Debbie, you're officially a radio pro now. You've been hosting a radio program with Rick Beggs going on a couple months now.
19: Yeah, I think we just recorded our 10th show, so we're into the two-month window.
10: Yeah. So how long did it take you? You've obviously been speaking in public for a long time representing iVoter Guide, but how long did it take you, or did it take you any time at all to get comfortable with the radio format, the radio setup?
19: It was I've done enough interviews with you and on various other shows that I've been on that that part didn't bother me at all. Sitting here with this microphone in front of me at my computer feels a little weird. but I like that Rick and I have a conversation. It's not like me just sitting and talking to a microphone. I really look up to you and admire all those people who can do it that way. But I love that it's very relatable. We're just kind of talking about what's going on in the public square.
10: Yeah.
19: And it just feels very natural.
10: What about the content? Like how much prepping are you having to do on the content?
19: Well, there's a lot of it we're pulling from emails we've sent. So we're just kind of talking through that and giving the background of participating in voting. Talked about the history of iVoterGuide and how it became a part of AFR, AFA. Hmm. We've talked about how iVoterGuide was created, what data we look at. So we're really still building what I would call a foundation of what we cover. And we're just going to continue to talk about patriotism and being a public square and being candidates and being voters, because that's all of us. And it just relates to so many of us.
10: Excellent. Well, Debbie, we are currently, I would say at least, you can correct me if I'm wrong, at least if not over halfway through primary season. Mm-hmm. And a general election is just right around the corner in November. And midterm year, big year, all House congressional seats are up, barring some rare, special election abnormalities. But nonetheless, every U.S. congressman and congresswoman is up for election. Probably over half of the U.S. Senate seats are up for
19: a third.
10: Mm-hmm. Up for election. And so, and then of course, this will be somewhat of a check on whether President Trump, the voters, think he's doing a good job or not when it comes to some of these down ballot elections. Nonetheless, tell us where iVoterGuide is and some of the things that y'all been working on.
19: Well, you're spot on. We're about 60% of the way through the primaries. We're in kind of a lull in the month of July. Things will pick up in August, and the final last primary is not till mid-September. Our team is still wrapping up about 10 or 15 voter guides for the primary election that we're still researching up in those August and September ones. And we've actually started on a few general election voter guides. So the work definitely continues and is ramping up as we head into November. And the whole point of iVoterGuide is to give voters and AFR listeners a free tool to help you know about the information about the candidates on your ballot. So you go to iVoterGuide.com and you enter your address, and you will see the races and candidates that are on your ballot. We are in the process of researching and evaluating the candidates. So if you just see like candidate names, that's what we call our candidate list phase. Check back later and we will have the ratings available, or even better, go and sign up for iVoterGuide's emails, and we will email you when we release voter guides for your primary or for your runoff or for any special elections that might be in your near future, so that you can be informed and educated, because iVoterGuide really wants to be a resource for all elections, your one-stop election resource. So we're researching all of the legislative candidates. We're researching all the Congress and Senate candidates in most of the state legislatures. We're researching those state senators, state reps. We're researching quite a few ballot measures that are going to be on the ballot. Some are in the primaries, and quite a few will be on the ballot in November. Dozens of states across the nation. We're researching judges for the Supreme Court, state Supreme Courts that will be on the ballot, as well as some key school boards. So there is just a heck of a lot going on at iVoterGuide, and we're just proud to be part of the AFA family and make it available to AFR listeners.
10: Absolutely. And our goal is to reach more and more people each election cycle, and we are proving to be doing just that. It's very, very easy to use, folks, and many of you are probably iVoterGuide fans. You've already used it multiple elections. When we go to these events, usually at least half of AFR listeners have already used iVoterGuide, sometimes more than that. But it's got all the information you need. For example, Debbie, I just typed in my home address. Mm-hmm. Of which I will not read on the air, but I typed in my home address, and my general election, the primary has already passed here in Mississippi. My general election ballot is estimated to be ready on August 28th of this year for me to use, with all the evaluations ready and done and published. And so, to your point, even if folks, maybe their primary has already passed and they go checking out their ballot for November, you guys list the date that you plan to publish the evaluations. That way they know when to go back. And also, Debbie, correct me if I'm wrong, but if people want to be notified when their ballot is ready, when the evaluations are published, they just simply need to sign up for your emails, correct?
19: Yeah, it's that simple. You should get a pop-up that will appear on your screen to sign up for our email list, and we will send you, we call it election notices, as well as weekly just educational topics, the topics that we will frequently be discussing on the Compass. You can also go down to the footer and sign up down there. And just contact us with any questions you have. We've got a great team answering questions and sending you those emails every week to make sure that you're educated and informed.
10: Excellent, excellent. Well, Debbie, the Compass, I'm hoping over time builds an audience, but also points people and educates people on iVoter Guide, because there's just a lot of low-hanging fruit there. And iVoter Guide, your team puts so much time into it, so much energy and money into it. 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So check that out. We've got the podcast up at AFR.net. Also, Debbie and her team link to the show there at iVoterGuide.com. If you're on the browser, you can look at your bottom right-hand corner and you'll see the Compass tab pop up and you can listen to the latest episode. Debbie, one more thing. Tell us about the Find or Who Represents Me tool that was built out just this year.
19: Yeah, we realized a lot of people don't even know who their representatives are. You know, iVoter Guide was created for elections, but those people represent you all throughout the year. So similar interface. If on the white box, you enter in your address and then you click see who represents me. And it'll start up at the top with President Donald Trump. And then it'll go through your senators, your representatives. So it'll be both the senators, which you never would see on the ballot at the same time because they rotate that, you know, a third every 2 years. But also sometimes it even includes down ballot. I live in Austin, Texas, and it includes my mayor and some of my city council members. Hmm. It will tell you how to contact these people, their websites and emails that they have, as well as how iVoter Guide rated them the last time they were on the ballot. So you can kind of know, you know, where these people land on the political spectrum and reach out and let them know where you stand and communicate with them. We really need to know who represents us, build relationship with them, because they do represent us and they need to hear from us as well. So that's why we created the Who Represents Me feature.
10: 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Debbie, thanks so much for coming on. We'll keep bringing you on at least once a month to highlight the iVoter Guide so that folks can be prepared and ready to go for November or for their primary election. Appreciate you coming on, and we'll chat soon.
19: Always a pleasure. See you later.
10: All right, thanks, Debbie. That's Debbie Wuthenow, president of iVoterGuide.com. And one of the best, if not the best, voter guides in the country. It's online. It's easy to use. Just type in your address, and your personalized ballot will be queued up in your on the internet, on your browser, and on your mobile device as well. And you can sign up for email updates. They'll send you emails when your voter guide is ready to go. So it's very, very helpful. They put so much time and energy into it. We just need as many people as possible using iVoter Guide each and every election cycle. And we are making an impact with iVoter Guide. The numbers are very compelling. Depending on which election we're talking about, we're seeing anywhere from 5, 7, 10% of voters that turn out actually use iVoter Guide in any given election. Some of those numbers go up into the double digits when you're looking at school board or some local elections. But nonetheless, to have that percentage, 5, 7, 10% of voters in a given election use iVoter Guide is a very, very big deal. I know it doesn't sound like a big number, but when you're talking about moving and influencing and educating 5, 7, 10% of voters, that's a very big deal because these elections are determined oftentimes by 1, 2, 3% of votes. And so when you can move 5% of voters in a given election, that is a very, very compelling case. So go to iVoterGuide.com, register for their emails, use the iVoter Guide each and every election cycle, and share it with your family and friends. Well, speaking of elections and the Democrats, Tallarico out of Texas is running for the U.S. Senate seat against, I think, Ken Paxton. I think that's the open race there. Senator Cruz obviously ran last cycle, so he's not running now. So Tallarico's running in the general against Ken Paxton for the U.S. Senate seat to replace John Cornyn, who lost in the primary to Ken Paxton. And this Tallarico guy is just off the deep end. I mean, I'm not even sure you can call him a lefty. He's as far left as they get, which I don't know how you keep describing him because they keep moving farther and farther left. But this guy claims to be a Christian, yet doesn't represent Christianity. Very liberal, very unbiblical viewpoints. And this is him claiming that, yeah, you know, Islam and Christianity, I mean, they all lead to the same place. That's what he claimed. Clip four.
20: I'm always so thrilled when I get invited, you know, to the Diwali Festival. I think I've gone 2 years in a row now. And, you know, also have gotten the chance to speak at some of our local mosques. And I find such wisdom and comfort and inspiration from faith traditions all over the world. And I find that they're all kind of equal pathways to truth. You know, that's how I think, you know, I always think of all of the world's faith traditions as like a circle with, you know, that divine mystery of the universe in the middle. And we all have different names for that mystery, right? Whether it's God or Yahweh or Allah or Nirvana, the Great Spirit, whatever you call it. This is all, you know, different pathways to the same kind of fundamental truth of reality. So yeah, it's something it's how I try to stay grounded and stay rooted.
10: That doesn't sound very grounded and rooted to me. Goodness.
21: Sounds like he's on a slippery slope to me.
10: Yeah, a lot of and a lot of false gods mentioned there, Bobby.
21: I mean, he is so lost. Pray for that clown.
10: He is lost.
21: He really is a clown.
10: And to claim that oh yeah, I mean Nirvana, what on this earth? Yahweh, which is a biblical name for God, and Allah, which is the false god of Islam. Yeah, all of these places, he said, Bobby, lead to a fundamental truth, the same fundamental truth.
21: And he's so giddy about all of them. I'm just so excited to be here and be able to espouse these views.
10: One scripture that I think about, Bobby, is that pride comes before the fall.
21: Amen.
10: And
21: amen.
10: What we have here is not even someone, I would just say, this isn't even someone claiming Christianity like a wolf in sheep's clothing.
21: Yes.
10: This guy's off the deep end. He represents nothing of Christianity, doesn't know the core tenets of Christianity, and is speaking heretical things there. And so this guy needs to be roundly rebuked at the ballot box in November. I'm talking slam dunk. Not even close in November.
21: And roundly rebuked on the campaign trail as well.
10: Exactly. Sure. And by pastors and leaders need to be roundly rebuking this guy. This guy doesn't need to be within 100 miles of a church unless he's coming to repent. I mean, the heretical teachings here that he's putting out on the airwaves is very, very dangerous. But nonetheless, that's what Marxism brings you. This is what godlessness brings you. It brings you lies. It brings you idolatry, and it ultimately brings you destruction because of the failure to acknowledge the God of the Bible, the only one true God of Scripture, which is not Islam. It is not all these other false religions. There is only one true God of the Bible, and he's a God of righteousness. And so all of these prideful, humanistic, secular ideals that are being pushed by Tallarico run completely contrary to Scripture, completely contrary to biblical Christianity, and that cannot be stated enough. The interesting dynamic that we're in as a country is how are voters going to handle this? Because he's not the only candidate like this on the ballot come November. They've got some doozies out here. I mean, they've got some clowns running, as Bobby said, for these Democrat seats in these various states. Now, it's not 100 of them, but I think I can go through the list and probably find at least a dozen of these guys and gals around the country that are just talking out the side of their head and don't believe in virtually anything American. I mean, these are like foreign ideas coming in, have no semblance of truth.

0: Employment rate. Several years ago, people talked about the true unemployment rate. It's what the government doesn't report to you.
1: Yeah, the people who quit applying for jobs.
0: Yes. Yeah. And by the way, the jobs report, there were no fireworks in the July jobs report, by the way, or the June jobs report. But yeah, I would say it's somewhere in the middle of the two numbers.
1: Yeah, I agree. I think inflation is still a problem. I don't think it's a, you know, five alarm fire, but right. I think it's still a problem. And that's, Chris, what's becoming, what has been concerning to me is just the stubborn nature of this inflation.
0: Mm-hmm.
1: Now, it's not, Iran's got 300% inflation. It's clearly not like a apocalyptic inflation number. But as far as it eating away at American wages and making it very difficult for wages to catch up, and the cost of living just continues to rise.
0: Mm-hmm.
1: Chris, 3 or 4% is a problem, and the fact that we've been doing this now over 5 years,
0: mm-hmm.
1: at 4+% inflation. That's got to give at some point.
0: It does, because you've got places like California, which has forever had high gas prices.
1: Yeah.
0: They also have a housing shortage, and because that's caused the cost of housing to just be outrageous out there. Then you factor in all the other things that they have to pay. I mean, you're looking at like much higher sales taxes just in California. And it's always like to help make ends meet or to help fund this and that and whatever. And if you speak out about it, people rip you on social media or whatnot.
1: Yeah.
0: I honestly have no idea how people in California make it right now. And in many cases, they're barely making it or they just find a way. For example, I was watching one of the debates between the 11 billion people running for governor at one point ahead of the June 2nd primary. And CBS, a local CBS news outlet, had done a story on a lady where they went and followed her. And it was like a day in the life of a stay-at-home mom. And she was going out and she was having to buy groceries and she was having to buy gas. And basically, she because of the cost of living being so outrageous out there, she picks up what would be like one pack of meat for that night's spaghetti or hamburgers or whatever. And she starts, and they're in a family of three, okay?
1: Yeah.
0: So she takes this ordinary pack of hamburger meat and she's like, I can make this into four nights.
1: Wow.
0: And then she goes and she buys gas, but she only gets like a quarter tank of gas. And she's like, I'm just going to have to make this work.
1: Yeah.
0: That's where it's really scary.
1: Yeah. And that's sad. And I understand because there's two sides that people come at this from. They come at it from, well, you should be thankful that you have hamburger meat. And I understand that sentiment. But our point is that it doesn't have to be this way.
0: Yeah.
1: And it's not that the example you gave, it's not that she's not working hard mm-hmm. enough, right, or she's lazy or sitting on the couch. It's that our leaders in our state capitals and in Washington, D.C., have been running terrible fiscal policy
0: yes.
1: for decades.
0: Yes.
1: And they've been eating away at our wages. That's the problem.
0: Yes.
1: And so I get that there's lazy people out there and not all people are owed sympathy. But when you are working hard and you are trying to do the right thing and you just can't seem to stay ahead,
0: mm-hmm.
1: That's the frustrating part for people.
0: Very true. Government is largely the reason why you can't afford to make it today, based
1: yeah.
0: on the fact that they have had decades of bad spending policies that have caused us to pay higher taxes.
1: Right.
0: Then we're taxed when we buy stuff. We're taxed when we do all kinds of things.
1: Yeah.
0: So government is the reason for the housing problem because there's rules and regulations. In this case, in California, you can't build here. It's got to be this and that. If you build there, it's going to take
1: yeah.
0: a long time, a lot of paperwork, blah, blah, blah, blah, blah. All that stuff adds up to fees and regulations and taxes
1: yeah.
0: that end up trickling back down to the Joe Sixpack out there that's trying to figure out how to make a pack of hamburger meat
1: yeah.
0: go into six meals.
1: Yeah, it's become, Chris.
0: And wages are ridiculous.
1: Yeah, it's become where, well, the reason we have the inflation that we have is because of Washington's printing press problem. Even under Republicans and President Trump, I mean, he's talking about a $1.5 trillion defense budget.
0: Mm-hmm.
1: What on this earth? What are they smoking up there? $1.5 trillion on defense, and you can sell me all the fancy weapons. That is absurd.
0: Yeah. You can get rid of a lot of the departments, which conservatives would be in favor of, the federal departments like Department of Education and all that stuff. It would still require a ton of ridiculous borrowing just to pay for that defense plan.
1: Yeah, $1.5 trillion defense budget.

0: is insane. We hit 900 billion or close to a trillion last cycle. So we're going to bump it up by $500 billion in a 12-month period.
1: Mm-hmm.
0: The printing press, Chris, is the reason I say it's the problem is because when you put that much new money into the economy every single year and you're running hundreds of billion dollars in deficits, what do you expect you're going to have? I mean, there's no way you're going to get 1 or 2% inflation because the 2 to 3% inflation and the Fed funds target or the Fed target of 2% is under best case scenario,
1: mm-hmm.
0: Like maybe a couple hundred billion dollar deficit. But you bump the defense budget up by $500 billion in a 12-month period. That's not considering all the other budget increases. It's fantasy land. I think we're going to get inflation down to 2%.
1: Yeah, and
0: there's nothing that Kevin Warsh can do to get it 2% when you're spending that kind of money.
1: Yeah, I mean, and listen,
0: that's what's frustrating for me. It's because they're like, I'm going to pay a higher mortgage,
1: mm-hmm.
0: a higher auto loan rate, a higher everything rate on borrowing money because the Defense Department wants $500 billion more in money for the next calendar year.
1: After he ran for office saying, I'm going to get us out of this and that, and we're going to stop doing all these kinds of things.
0: Right.
1: I'm not saying we shouldn't have weapons, and certainly soldiers need to have boots. They need to have firearms.
0: Yeah.
1: We need drones and all these things.
0: Yeah.
1: But that's a lot of money for an administration that said, I'm going to get us out of things and stop putting us in situations we shouldn't be in.
0: Right.
1: At the same time that you've been out there blaming the previous administration, and rightly so, for bad spending policies that caused us to be in a world of hurt from 2022.
0: And I will say, if we're going to spend it, I mean, defense is a list of priorities. I would agree with defense. It's just when you're trying to counter inflation, Chris, when I look at that, I'm like, the Fed, they can hike rates to 20%, and we're going to have inflation because of the level of money printing. So it's like counter, they're working against each other, but it's all the same government trying to work for the same causes. But just the math shows, folks, you can look this up. When the Treasury Department prints money to the tune of hundreds of billions of dollars to backfill a budget deficit that the government doesn't have in tax revenue, you get new money into the market at a rate that causes inflation. And that's what happened during COVID with the stimulus money.
1: Mm-hmm.
0: And so I just think, Chris, if we're going to have baked in 3 or 4% inflation, okay, the Fed just needs to quit acting like they're in control of it.
1: Yes, and they are doing this to some extent. But if I was a representative in the House, which controls the purse strings, and Pete Hegseth or somebody comes to me with a ridiculous spending request, I would say, well, you need to have JD go down to the Pentagon and get rid of the waste, fraud, and abuse, because there is a whole lot of that going on in the Defense Department.
0: Yeah, let's shut some stuff down.
1: Mm-hmm.
0: Yeah,
1: in exchange for some of the money you're asking.
0: Yeah, and reallocate it. And keep shutting down other agencies. I mean, find that money somewhere else. I mean, $1 trillion is more than like everybody else is spending, like combined in defense. And that's not an exaggeration. All right, folks. Thanks, Chris.
1: Thank you.
0: Well, there you have it. AFR.net. Check out the podcast wherever you listen to podcasts. And we'll see you next time.
2: It's Crazy Money Day. Hi, I'm Chuck Bentley with My Money Life from Crown. In 2018, Justin Pillmore wanted a caddy uniform for his 2-year-old's party costume. He searched for one online, but nothing resembled a children's white coverall. He found an overseas clothing manufacturer, and 6 weeks later, 100 white caddy uniforms arrived on his doorstep. His wife suggested selling them on Etsy. So he posted pictures of his son as a caddy, and within months the uniforms sold, including his son's. Another batch of uniforms was ordered to keep up with the demand, and soon mommy bloggers were posting photos of their costumed kids for their hole-in-one birthday parties. Soon adults wanted the uniforms. Once they hit social media, they spread like wildfire. Hats were added in 2022. Dog caddy uniforms followed, in addition to other golf-related apparel. Justin was a school teacher and administrator for 12 years. When the caddy uniforms took off, he left teaching to conduct sales and marketing full-time. they're expanding into country clubs around the world, providing caddy programs with uniforms that stand out on and off the course. 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The Pilmores admit they stumbled into the business. They acknowledge that it was not their plan, but God's plan from the beginning. They're grateful for the blessing, and they want caddy uniforms to be a business that they can pass down to their children. Now, I invite you to come join us in beautiful Knoxville, Tennessee, September the 10th through the 12th. We're looking forward to celebrating all that God has done through Crown over the last 50 years. 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
3: Thanks for listening now to The Public Square from the American Policy Roundtable with Dave Zanotti. I'm Wayne Shepherd, and Dave, you're in a bit of a rut when it comes to messages that you give at Bethel Chapel in Ohio. You preach on the 4th every year, right?
4: Year after year after year. I didn't realize I was in a rut. I just thought I was
3: in
4: a
3: good
4: groove.
3: Rut. It's a good rut, yeah.
4: I thought I was in the pocket, man. Yeah. Why do we preach on the Declaration of Independence? Why do we say every single year at least portions of the Declaration over and over and over again? Number one, so we don't forget. Mm. Because one of the greatest challenges to a country that has been blessed with prosperity is to forget where you came from. And that's important. I would to God that every church in America would preach on the weekend of the 4th of July, that they would preach on the first principles of the Declaration. Why? Because those first principles mention God 4 times in the document. And it's not some mystical God or some God that they thought up somewhere as an 18th century wonderful experiment. This is the God of the Bible. This is the God of Abraham, Isaac, and Jacob. This is the God of Mount Sinai and the Ten Commandments. This is the God who spoke. And the Word of God made flesh, came to earth in the person of Jesus Christ. This is a true conversation with the reality of biblical revelation that we find in the Declaration. And it is an endless source of being able to talk more about how we can work harder to make the liberty that is celebrated real.
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7: Olivia Rodrigo, who once received an award from Planned Parenthood as a vocal supporter of abortion, recently launched an all-women's music festival. The pop star announced that 100% of proceeds from the event will go to nonprofit organizations that support women. Tickets to the festival quickly sold out, but what many did not know is that some of the proceeds will go to abortion organizations like Planned Parenthood or the so-called Center for Reproductive Rights. Rodrigo previously passed out contraceptives and information on how to get abortions to children at one of her concerts.
6: Life Issues Institute is changing the hearts and minds of millions through pro-life education. 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
11: Well, welcome to this Friday program. It's hard to believe that it's already been almost a week since our 250th anniversary celebration in our nation. My ears are still ringing a little bit, maybe with freedom, but with some of the loud fireworks that went off a little bit, maybe too close to my ears. And there's been so much happening. All these tourists that have come in for the World Cup, seeing our 250th anniversary and seeing America up close. But today we want to look at America from kind of a bigger viewpoint. We're looking all year, really looking at the 250-year anniversary and kind of having a diagnosis, testing the nation's vital signs, if you would. I'm Pastor Isaac Crockett, and joining us, as I don't know if we call him the doctor or the person performing the autopsy, but the Honorable Sam Rohr is going to be with us today as we kind of look at our nation. And Sam, we've had this amazing celebration, 250th. You were alive for the 200th anniversary. I wasn't. And very likely, even if the Lord tarries another 50 years for the 300th anniversary, I would say it's very likely that neither of us will be celebrating the 300th here on earth. So Sam, I want to just kind of go to you and get some of your reflections on what we have seen and what we are seeing throughout this year. And also your thinking from a historic point of view, as with all of the American history, you know, of how our forefathers maybe would have imagined what we would be like 250 years after the Declaration of Independence. So go ahead, Sam, and give us your thoughts.
12: Well, Isaac, great to be with you again. And yeah, I think, you know, the 250th, it's appropriate as we looked ahead when we were anticipating approaching that date of July 4th. And when we were on that date, and now as we look back, because I think, as you mentioned there, I think this entire year is a year worth reliving, revisiting, reconsidering, and I'll use the word recalibrating, perhaps, as citizens of this nation. And so it's appropriate to do this. And I think far too often we arrive at a moment in time, and if we're not careful, we just jump over it or don't get from it what really we ought. And I appreciate your approach to kind of putting in the perspective of a diagnosis, a physician more or less taking a look at it. Let me just answer this quickly, your first question about some of my reflections on the nation. When I was anticipating, even at the beginning of the year, months ago, looking towards and then now we're looking back, I asked the Lord, how should I look at this? Because one thing is for sure, no one listening to this program, nor you and I, Isaac, chose the time in which we would be born. We didn't choose our families into which we were born. We didn't choose the fact that we were born as citizens of this nation. These are things that I think the Scripture would refer to as kind of like the unchangeables, strictly of God. So for that, that's where I wanted to start. So here are the thoughts that I had overall. My overriding thoughts was leading up to this was one of gratitude to God for being born in this nation and the freedom that we have so enjoyed, because everyone here has. Not everybody thinks about gratitude. But as believers, we do. So that was one. Lord, I said, help me to approach everything in the sense of gratitude to you for being here at this time, to being able to consider these things at the time. The second thought I had was to, from God's perspective, say, Lord, give me the ability to look through your eyes, through the lens of Scripture, through the pages of Scripture, and ask the question, how would you look at America 250 today? Mm-hmm. How would you look at my life today as a citizen, not of my choosing, but blessing, born in this country? And how would you consider the national health and the key indicators that you've established in your word? So, and we can build that out. But that was the second thing I thought. And then the third guiding thought to me was to say, Lord, give me the wisdom to be discerning and evaluating the various expressions of others as we approach this date. And when we reach that date, July 4th, now past, what people would say leading up to it and what they may or may not say on this side looking back, starting with government officials, religious leaders, and citizens alike. And so I was listening very carefully to what they said with their mouth, what they did in their actions, the speeches that they made, with particularly this part in mind. Once they were done, where was the attention of those who were watching directed? Mm. Was it directed to God? Was it directed to whoever? Or was it directed to themselves? Those were things that I pray, because I find all of those principles very clearly called out in God's Word.
11: That is so exciting, and to see the liberty that we have. One of the things I've tried to point out to our church, as well as I was speaking at another church in South Carolina, I did two Liberty Sundays, one at my home church, and then another one in South Carolina, the Sunday before the 4th and the Sunday after the 4th, and reminding them, in our Pledge of Allegiance, we are one nation under God. And in Acts 17, and this is something that, Sam, you've helped me really see this, Paul points it out, that all nations are nations under God, whether they recognize it or not, but they have been drawn, their boundary lines, their beginning and their end, every part of that has been determined by God and not by us. We're about to go into our break, but Sam, any thoughts on that, as our forefathers, you know, saw that we are really a nation under God, whether we admit it or not?
12: Well, I do, because that's a part of, I think, of how we analyze things here, because as I did one on our previous program, looked back and said, all right, if we just look at the words and the principles and the worldview involved in that birth document that makes us our 250th, the Declaration of Independence, and we just looked at what those founders said and what they incorporated as a matter of truth into that declaration, and just even used that to compare against where we are. And I did that on a program with a guest, David New, where we tried to do that and say, all right, now based on the core tenets of the Declaration and compared it to today, what would our founders say? So, and that, of course, takes us back to the Word of God, because what's in the Declaration and the core tenets of God as creator and God as the giver of rights and government as the maintainer of the God-given rights and the concept of accountability before God, the great judge, all of that was built in. And we just took those and applied it to today. It would also be a way to diagnose where we are.
11: Well, that's where we want to go, Sam. We want to look back at this divine diagnosis. I know you've spoken some on this with other guests, even like you said, in the last week or so with David New and others. But we want to take a quick time out, hear from some of our partners, and then come back and ask Sam some more questions about our nation and about the framework in which we're living, and see what the divine diagnosis will be.
12: Listeners all across America are thanking God for Stand in the Gap today. 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
11: Welcome back to the program. I'm Pastor Isaac Crockett, and we're having a Friday Ask Sam. And it's been a while, Sam, since you and I have been able to sit down and just kind of talk about the current issues from maybe a deeper perspective. And today we're doing kind of a Diagnosis 250. So as we continue to celebrate the 250 years of independence that our nation is celebrating from the, you know, obviously the date with the Declaration of Independence, we're looking at the vital signs of our nation. And one of the things you talked about was that without having to use really any guesswork, we can see the words of our founding fathers in documents. The most obvious one, the Declaration of Independence. And we see their fear of God. We see a biblical worldview there. And even as our friends at Sight and Sound released a movie this year, A Great Awakening, showing the tie-in between the use of scripture and preaching of, you know, in that case, George Whitefield and Benjamin Franklin and their relationship. We see other people, you know, the revival that was sparked with even Jonathan Edwards. Recently on our Facebook, we put a post. It's been 285 years as of this past week since his famous sermon, Sinners in the Hands of an Angry God, and how that revival led to the Declaration of Independence. And so, Sam, as we look at this, we'll call it a divine diagnosis because you've been using that framework, and you and attorney David New and Dr. Carl Brogy and other, you know, other folks that you've been interviewing have been looking at this. Let's apply this medical checkup. Let's pretend that you're Dr. Sam today, if we could. We're looking at America at 250 years old, and we're using scripture as the standard. When we look at this diagnosis, Sam, what would you look for? What is the vital sign that you're looking at to determine the health of our nation?
12: Isaac, I go to scripture, and again, the great question, and it's what we try to do on the program from the beginning, and that is start with what does God say? And then also conclude what does God say? So in essence, what we're looking at here is how would God look at our nation and the health of our nation is not a whole lot different than how he would look at the health of an individual. It is a little bit different, but God has promises and requirements laid out for national blessing, but a nation was ultimately comprised of their individuals. So it all starts back with an individual, and then it grows from there. But ultimately, there is a fundamental criteria where God starts. Song of Solomon, or I'm not Song of Solomon, but King Solomon in Ecclesiastes 12:13. When he got done, he summarized from his perspective as a king, but he applied it to the people, and it's appropriate. And he said, now let's hear the conclusion of the whole matter. Fear God and keep his commandments, for this is the entire duty of man. Isaac, that is the bottom line. That's an individual health check. And the question is, well, do I fear God? How is the fear of God manifested in my life and in my choices? And the same thing for a nation. And to what degree do we seek to follow the commands of God? Certainly nationally, that can be witnessed by the laws and the regulations and that kind of thing. Individually, it's by the choices that we make. But then God took that, and in the book of Deuteronomy, which was a book that our founders looked at, because that's what Scripture lays out. It's a book that lays out national perspective, where God lays out to the nation of Israel, which is an example to us. If you want to be blessed as a nation, you're going to go to the book of Deuteronomy, and you're going to follow it, and you're going to look at it. But Deuteronomy 6:2 talks about that thou mightest fear the Lord thy God and keep his statutes and keep his commandments, which I command you. And it's repeated multiple times throughout the book. So, Isaac, I would start there by asking this question. Fearing God and keeping the commandments, that's what God laid out. To what extent is that done? And then look at things by which that can be measured. The connection of that, our founders understood, because in part, that's where they started with, and I referred to it before, in the Declaration of Independence. Who did they start with? God. Our Creator, God. So they went there because they started with fearing God. And so it was reflected in what they said. And then they went from there, keep his commandments. All right, well, how's that reflected? Well, they started right, went into it, the giver of rights. Unalienable rights, rights that cannot be taken away by any government or any time. They exist because of God and the Creator. And then they went into government as the institution of authority created by God, we find in Romans 13, for the purpose of upholding those God-given rights. And by extension, government doesn't come up with the rights. God does. Government's responsibility is to protect it. All of these things I'm saying here are all measurable. And we can look around us and say, well, to what degree is government fearing God? To what degree are they recognizing God as Creator and that God is the one who gave rights? To what extent are they maintaining the defense of those rights? And then it comes back in the Declaration and puts forth the concept of accountability, where the signers there appealed to the great judge of the universe to hear the rectitude of our cause, is what they say. Well, why is that? Well, because they're going to give an account to God. Solomon in Ecclesiastes 12:13, the whole conclusion of the matter, fear God, keep his commandments. The next verse says, the reason is because we're all going to give an account before God, and he will bring forth everything and every secret thing, the concept of accountability. So Isaac, again, our founders understood the simple part, fear God and keep his commandments, and accountability toward God. And within that, I believe we can measure everything as we look around America today.
11: I'm thinking of something. Actually, I'll give a quick shout out to friends and partners of ours at Sermon Audio, sermonaudio.com. They carry all of our broadcasts on there, and they have a great selection of sermons. But they were putting out about this, the sermon, you know, Sinners in the Hands of an Angry God. You can go to our Facebook page and see links to that. But in that, we have Jonathan Edwards in New England, which is considered Puritan, you know, America back in the 1700s, 1741. He's saying that we are sinners in the hands of an angry God, that we are facing divine judgment. And Sam, 250 years later of our nation, 285 years later since that sermon was preached, are we looking at a nation that's maybe sick when we see the problems that exist? Or are we looking at a nation that's under divine judgment, or both of those together?
12: Great question again. And there are a lot of people today who would say, oh, they can't even envision God as a God of justice. They think God is only a God of love. Well, before we can be born again, we have to be dead. And our understanding, biblically, is that we are dead in our trespasses and sins. That is bad news. All right. The good news is the gospel. We don't have to stay there. We can trust in what the Lord has done and trust in Him. That's the same way about God's love and God's justice. God, first of all, is a God of justice. And that results in judgment and discipline. That's why we're going to give an account before Him, and our founders understood accountability before God. If we don't understand that, you end up having a tyrant, that's all. A cocky, arrogant, proud tyrant like old Nebuchadnezzar, and he had to learn it the hard way when God sent him out in the field to eat grass for a long time. But our founders understood that. Isaac, when we look at Scripture, the place I go to is Deuteronomy chapter 8 or 28, because there God lays out some measurements. He lays out and delineates a long list of blessings, national blessings, and He delineates a long list of national judgments. And according to that passage, and we can look at it more, according to that section of Scripture, we are under severe God's judgment. Put it in context of health or sickness, we are in an acute stage of cardiac arrest. As a nation, as a people, we are not well. We are sick. As measured by no fear of God, as measured by do our own thing and forget the commands of God. It doesn't even factor into our national thinking and into the lives of our individuals, and we can talk more about that. But that's what I'd say. We are sick as measured by how God would measure us.
11: Well, again, you're pointing to a clear passage there in Deuteronomy 28. And so we like to talk about God's blessing. In fact, how often do we say, God bless America? We repost a quote from Lee Greenwood, who you had an interview with him. You and I talked to him a couple of years ago for a 4th of July interview. And one of the things he said in that interview is that, you know, if we want God's blessings, we have to be obedient, because God's blessings come upon those who obey. God's cursing comes upon those who don't. And even in my Liberty Sunday at my church, you know, one of the questions I asked is that we've all heard people talk about God's love and sermons on how do we love like God. Have we heard on how to hate what God hates? And so, Sam, these are very helpful statements that you're making here as we look at this diagnosis, as we look at our nation, as we go to our knees and pray, not just for our nation, but for ourselves, for our own lives. Where am I in all of this? Where is my heart? Am I closer to God than I was a year ago or 10 years ago? And so looking at ourselves individually, but then as a nation, when we come back, we want to tackle some of the ungodly ideas that are infiltrating our nation and even our churches. We'll be right back on Stand in the Gap.
17: According to God's word, memorizing it brings good things, blessing, wisdom, even help obeying God's will. Memorize with us this week the life-changing words from Psalm 119, verses 9 through 11. Wherewithal shall a young man cleanse his way? By taking heed thereto according to thy word. With my whole heart I have sought thee. O, let me not wander from thy commandments. Thy word have I hid in my heart, that I might not sin against thee. Psalm 119, verses 9 through 11. Once again, wherewithal shall a young man cleanse his way? By taking heed thereto according to thy word. With my whole heart have I sought thee. O let me not wander from thy commandments. Thy word have I hid in my heart, that I might not sin against thee. Verses to memorize. From Stand in the Gap Today.
18: 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This is Ken Ham, an editor of the popular book series, The Answers Books for Kids. Some Christians say the days of creation are millions of years each. But this does not work, as the days of creation are in a different order than the evolutionary timeline. 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God then created the sun, moon, and stars on day 4. If these days are millions of years each, then how did the plants survive for millions of years without the sun? If we take Genesis as history, there's no problem. The plants existed one day before God created the sun. Instead of trying to fit man's ideas into the text, we need to start with God's word and allow it to be the authority.
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12: The brutal Hamas attack against innocent Israelis in the Gaza shocked the world, but to those who understand the deadly cult of Islam, it was no surprise. Pretending to be something it's not, Islam masquerades as peace but means submission. 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Still, most Americans are oblivious to this danger within and without. 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
11: Well, welcome back to Stand in the Gap, and welcome to Stand in the Gap today. If you're just tuning in, I'm Pastor Isaac Crockett, and I'm talking with my co-host, Sam Rohr, today as we pick his brain on some of the bigger issues. We've been looking at America 250 and kind of taking this framework that, Sam, you've been discussing with other guests and looking at, this divine diagnosis and why, what is going on? Why are we in the situation we're at? And kind of taking a deep dive into not just the cultural topic, topical headlines, but the heart issues that are lying behind that. So we've had a lot of good discussions, Sam. We have more to come. But I want to go to our producer right now, Tim Schneider, and just get some of the behind the scenes of what's going on at American Pastors Network or at Stand in the Gap Media. So Tim, I'll turn things over to you.
19: 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Good afternoon to everybody. I want to ask you a question. 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Do you ever find yourself too busy to listen to the whole Stand in the Gap Today show? 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Podcast Q&As. No, just kidding. Probably I've been doing this now. I've created most of those podcast Q&As for over 8 years now or so. 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Additionally, if you're a subscriber to those podcasts through these platforms, please make sure you rate us. Ratings will allow other like-minded individuals to find us as they search for podcasts. And also we get up in the algorithm and more people will see us. It's kind of interesting. You type in Stand in the Gap and there's actually more than just Stand in the Gap Today, our show. There's a number of other podcasts out there named Stand in the Gap or Standing in the Gap. So it's kind of interesting. But look for us. We are Stand in the Gap Today. And please make sure you rate us if you do get us through those streaming platforms. And thank you in advance. So I'm going to go ahead, Isaac, and send it on back to you.
11: Well, thank you, Tim, and thank you for the work you do, as well as that good reminder. If you're listening, however you're listening to this, please let other people know. And so whether you're tuning in on the radio, let other people know when and where you're listening, but then let them know about our app and let them know about our podcast. If you're talking with somebody, maybe a friend, a family member, somebody at church, and they maybe don't have the chance to listen to the radio when we're on, tell them about our app, tell them about our podcast. Maybe you're talking to somebody and they're trying to get you to listen to podcasts. Maybe you already listen to podcasts. Maybe you don't, but tell them about our podcast. Tell them about Stand in the Gap Today. And again, like Tim said, help them find the right one. And I hope that we can be a blessing to you and to many more people through you as you share this. Well, Sam, as we look at this, you know, diagnosis of the straits that we're in as a country, we really have to go beyond, you know, just what is the problem and talk about the theology, the ideologies, the structures that are there. And of course, what we've been doing from the very beginning of this radio program, not just the program today, but Staying in the Gap, the over a decade, is trying to proclaim truth in the public square, getting out this biblical worldview. And Sam, it's so interesting when you look at our forefathers 250 years ago, they were dealing with struggling with theology and biblical worldview. As I've already referenced earlier in the program, 1741, Puritan preachers like Jonathan Edwards, they were dealing with heart issues. They were dealing with biblical worldview when he preached sinners in the hands of an angry God. He wasn't always received well. In fact, that very church that Jonathan Edwards spoke from, he ended up getting kicked out of it for speaking the truth and being ostracized for some time from even people who were related to him. So, Sam, as we look at this, what are some of the ideologies that we should be worried about? And I guess let's dig right into this biblical worldview. How does a rejection of objective truth, how does a rejection of biblical truth in our culture lead to the sort of confusion and chaos that that we've seen pursue then in law and media and education?
12: There's a direct connection, Isaac, to the rejection of God as creator. The result of that is a rejection of truth. And what is necessary for justice to occur? The embracing and defining of truth according to how God has defined it. So the God of justice is the God of creation. He establishes the standard for what is right and wrong. Justice. That is called truth. Where do we find that? In the Word of God. But it's not just in the Word of God. It's found also in natural, I mean, we'll see it in natural law. Our founders referred to natural law a lot. They really did. Because there were certain things that were in nature. And it was very similar to, basically the same, is what the book of Romans talks about in chapter 1, where God says, I have put my divine stamp on all of creation, all of nature, all that is about you, so that if you had never heard the gospel, no man ever born will ever be able to say, when they stand before God, that there is no God. God made it so clear. That's why he said in Romans chapter 1. So in that, and what is that revelation? That revelation is truth. Now we have the written word of God, and that is truth. So when a nation rejects God, they will ultimately, Isaac, I believe, will reject his word, and they will ignore his will, which is revealed in his word, and they will reject his way. Now, it's interesting because In the Old Testament, God spoke when he told the, in the book of Deuteronomy, Moses said through inspiration what the Lord said in Deuteronomy 30, verse 15, where God says, "See, I have set before you this day," this was to Israel, "but it's to all nations who fear God. I've set before you this day life and good, death and evil." He two paths, two choices. And God made it very clear, choose life. Choose life that you and your children may live. That's the blessings that come from fearing God and choosing to keep His commandments. There's only two paths in life. God laid it out. How do we know that? Through His Word. So Isaac, that's where I go first. One choice leads to judgment, one and destruction, the other leads to life and blessing. And that is how we can take and put it on our. So when truth falls, even Isaiah, the prophet Isaiah in 59 verse 14 says about Israel, they knew the truth, but he said, "And judgment is turned away backward, and justice," connected very closely to truth and to judgment, "justice stands afar off." Why? Because truth is fallen in the street. So, Isaac, when a nation and people reject God as creator, reject Him as truth, they will reject God's word, His written word, as truth. And when that happens, truth has fallen in the street. And when truth falls in the street, injustice becomes the mark of the nation. Lawlessness becomes the mark of a nation. And the signs of judgment that God it very clearly elucidates and calls out in Deuteronomy chapter 28 will be the mark of the nation. It's not really complicated, but a person does have to make a choice, and it all links in this fashion.
11: Sam, one of the things I want to get into probably at the beginning of next segment is this idea that just because somebody is against something, does that make them right? In other words, the old saying, the enemy of my enemy is my friend. Does that hold true with what we're talking about today? Is being anti-woke or anti-communist, does that mean that somebody has a biblical worldview? And so I want to get into that in the next segment. But Sam, is there anything you would have to say about that just in the few moments we have before we go to our break?
12: No. The devil's way, the Lord says, the way to destruction, the way into judgment is very broad. And there are many people who are on that way. Many isms, so let's put it that way, many isms are on that way, from communism to humanism to Islamism to whatever it is. God's way is very narrow. Few there be that find it. And that way is through Jesus Christ, who said, "I am the truth." We just talked about it. "And the life and the way." And that's the part where people can be very confused. It's only through Jesus Christ. So if they want to go in that way, they're on the broad way, and it doesn't make any difference what ism it is.
11: Well, Sam, that's exactly where we want to go. We want to talk about the biblical path forward. We're going to wrap up this program when we come back. We're going to listen to our partners right now. We'll come back from this brief timeout. Please don't go away. We want to talk about the biblical path forward and start with that. All right. Well, thanks for listening to Stand in the Gap today. We will be right back.
12: In Deuteronomy chapter 6, God told the fathers, "Diligently teach your children the ways of God." BJU Press K-12 textbooks are designed to help parents do just that. Whether you teach your children at home, online, or in Christian school, make sure they're getting an integrated biblical worldview instruction. In our nation's early days, Pennsylvania's William Penn understood God's requirement for freedom and national blessing, and he emphasized the necessity of parents and government leaders providing for a virtuous or godly education of the youth. 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
20: By the way, let me say how much I appreciate, Sam, what you all do in the American Pastors Network. And folks, I have pastored two churches and spoken in 2000. And I just want to encourage everybody to pray for what Sam and his staff are doing and to support and be involved. And frankly, I'm just applauding you. I follow your trajectory, Sam, and the American Pastors Network. And I'm thrilled that God has raised you up at this time.
19: Thank you, Dr. McFarland. You and our other great guests helped to make Stand in the Gap Today a leading voice in the faithful communication of truth all across America. 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
21: I'm Ruth Kramer with Mission Network News. India recently updated its Foreign Contribution Regulation Act restrictions with more red tape for Christian ministries and nonprofits. Included is a ban on foreign funds for religious conversion. John Podaiti of Bibles for the World says if an organization is deemed non-compliant, the Indian government can cancel its registration. Still, God is working. Podaiti reports they're seeing growing requests for scripture across India and people are coming to Christ. Pray for wisdom as Christian ministries navigate these new challenges. And imagine growing up unable to communicate with the people you love most, even your parents. Door International's Rob Meyer says 90% of deaf children don't get access to language until they attend a deaf school. But kids like Eric never had a chance to enroll in Burundi. Militants invaded his village, killed his parents, and forced him to become a child soldier. Learn what happened when Eric discovered scripture in Burundian Sign Language at missionnews.org. Mission Network News, a service of One Way Ministries. I'm Ruth Kramer.
12: The final words of Jesus included the command to make disciples of all nations. But how can we help others spiritually when we face troubled times? 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
11: Well, welcome back to the program. I'm Pastor Isaac Crockett, and I'm talking with Sam Rohr, my co-host. And Sam, as we've been diagnosing the real issues, which all go back to a sin problem, which all go back to a rejection of biblical truth, we want to kind of wrap things up with a prescription for where we need to go. But part of that is recognizing truth and falsehood. And so one of the things that I think is so tricky, and you started to hit on this at the end of the last segment, is that Satan will masquerade as an angel of light, even when he's anything but. And so we have a lot of people, in fact, right now, I would say Democrats and Republicans seem to both blame each other of the same thing. They say, oh, well, you're not following the Declaration of Independence. You're not following the Constitution. The people on that side of the aisle, they're trampling your rights. Well, what rights are they talking about? Well, the Bill of Rights or, you know, things like that. And so we have these things. We have a lot of people scared about communism. Back during the Cold War, there was a big, you know, fear of communism, and it seems that that's being revitalized, this fear of communism. There's wokeness, and we're saying, oh, we want to be anti-woke. But Sam, sometimes these are just kind of, groups that say, well, we're anti, you know, this. But for us as true believers, walking in grounded biblical truth, what does it take? You said you can't just be anti something. You actually have to be pro what Jesus taught. You have to be for Jesus, the way, the truth, and the life. Can you talk about that a little bit further, helping us develop that as true Christians, what we really need to be seeking and putting our lives after?
12: I can, Isaac. The broad way in let's go back all the way. Two choices. From God's perspective, there is one way. One way what? Well, one way to heaven, one way to a restored relationship with God. Why is that necessary? Well, because in creation, and that's why we always kind of go back there, at creation, there was no sin. There was perfect unity. Sin came. Now there's the depravity of the heart. Our founders talked about that. They knew that. The Bible, that's what the Bible

0: all of them will lead to hell. Only one way through Jesus Christ will lead to eternal life with Christ. And those are the two ways that God talks about in Deuteronomy. I put before you two paths. One leads to life and blessing. That is God's way through the Messiah, Jesus Christ. All right. The other is a very broad way. And there are many people who are on that, Isaac. So when we stand and we see in a political fashion, which we're seeing now, an attacking of other people, other isms. On one hand, that can sound like, wow, let's get all excited. I mean, I'm opposed to communism. You'd better believe it. I'm opposed to the other isms. Of course. But what's the solution? Unless there is a communism will lead to bondage. Communism will do this and that, but here is the only way that we can have freedom. And that's called God's way. What a perfect opportunity to walk it back into what we just talked about, the core tenets of the Declaration of Independence. Start with God. God, the giver of rights. Government, the protector of rights. And accountability we're all going to give one day before Him, which produces humility instead of pride. And all of that, right? So it's as simple as that, Isaac. And I would caution people, don't get all worked up and get on the bandwagon of fighting some other ism unless you are already on the path to heaven. And this brings us back to a recent program that we did with our good friend Dr. George Barna. When we find that the research that describes America, 94% of Americans, 94% of Americans embrace an ism on that broad path. Scary. That ism called syncretism. A little bit of Christianity, a little bit of New Ageism, a little bit of Islam, a little bit of this, a little bit of that, and come up with something on the Broadway. And Isaac, that's where I go to and say, well, that is the solution. The solution is God's way only, one way. Anything else, and right now 94% of America, because I believe George's surveys, because they are so well done, that is a diagnosis from a health perspective. That is a diagnosis from the Word of God perspective that says we are very, very sick. We are very, very deceived, because many in that 94%, some almost 70% would say, count themselves as Christians. But they're not, because they do not believe the authority of Scripture, which brings us back to truth. God is not God, really, of the God of the Bible, because God's Word, they don't really believe it's all God's Word. So therefore, truth has fallen in the street. Isaac, we are in days of great deception, and there's no place that we can go for a recalibration than to God's Word and say, how do I look and how do I compare? Do I have a fear of God according to God's Word? What's my life like? What are my actions like? My speech like? And that's the measurement. That's the only measurement that counts. That's God's measurement, and that's how I try and ask, Lord, help me to evaluate my own life, first of all, and then evaluate this nation and invite everyone else who's listening to evaluate themselves at this point according to God's Word. Because at the end of the day, that's the only thing that matters.
1: Sam, I want to leave time. We're almost to the end of our program, and I want to leave time for you to be able to close in prayer. But I do want to also close with hope and encouragement, biblical hope. And there are so many in the media and in some of these other isms and things that are trying to stoke fear. They're trying to stoke division amongst our country, divide and conquer, as they say sometimes. But what would you say for those listening who know Jesus Christ as Savior, when biblical truth is applied in our own lives, when biblical truth is applied in our families and our churches, what kind of hope does that bring to every listener that's a true believer today?
0: Well, you had the key right there. The only people who have hope

0: a legitimate hope, are those who are first born again and part of the family of God. The only person who has any hope is the person who knows that Jesus Christ is the Son of God and have trusted in Him and have been adopted into the family of God. Isaac, any other person, any other ism, any other politician, any other religious entity that offers hope outside the Word of God and Jesus Christ as the life, the truth, and the way has no hope. But for those of us who have trusted in Him, God has not given us the spirit of fear, not at all, but a power and of love and of a sound mind. And we know that He is soon to return. Exciting, wonderful. So let's live holy lives because the King is coming, the Bridegroom is coming, and I'm excited about that. And that is good news.
1: Well, that good news is exciting for all of us. I thank you for listening today. Please share this with others. Please pray for us. And until next time, please stand in the gap for truth where you are today.
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3: I'm Ruth Kramer with Mission Network News. India recently updated its Foreign Contribution Regulation Act with more red tape for ministries and nonprofits. Included is a ban on foreign funds for religious conversion. John Podaiti with Bibles for the World says,
4: this allows the government to take action specifically by canceling their registration for any organization that reports or is reported to have had conversion activities.
3: Still, God is working. Podaiti reports they're seeing growing requests for scriptures across India and people coming to Christ, and that growth makes careful FCRA compliance more important than ever.
4: We need to pray for the Christian organizations and churches that they be wise as serpents and harmless as doves so that they can continue to do the work that God has entrusted them with.
3: And imagine growing up and not being able to communicate with the people that you love most, even your parents. That's reality for most deaf kids. DOOR International's Rob Meyer says 90% of deaf children don't get access to any language until they attend a deaf school. But kids like Eric never had a chance to enroll in a deaf school in Burundi. Militants invaded his village, killed his parents, and forced him to become a child soldier.
5: From the age of 12 to 14, he was forced to commit atrocities in the name of this army or else he would have been killed himself.
3: Eventually, Eric managed to escape, but
5: he lived with a sense of guilt that he couldn't even articulate because he didn't have language.
3: One day, Eric met a deaf leader trained by DOOR who introduced him to scripture in Burundian Sign Language. Learn what happens next at missionnews.org. 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
1: This is the Middle East Report, your connection to truthful reporting on Israel and the Middle East. I'm John Riley. On this edition of the Middle East Report, I want to tell you about an organization that is telling you the truth about what's going on with the Palestinian Authority, which governs many, many sections of the State of Israel. The Palestinian Authority's promotion of glorification of terror, which includes paying salaries to terrorists, naming schools, sporting events, and public spaces after terrorists, promoting terror in children's TV programs and school books, and so much more. The Palestinian Media Watch is keeping you informed and giving you the truth of what's happening with the Palestinian Authority. Talking to Itamar Marcus, he is the founder of Palestinian Media Watch, and they do an amazing job of keeping everybody informed on what's happening, you know, with the Palestinian Authority and anything regarding that and things happening here in the Middle East. Itamar, thank you for your good work. There's a lot of people who are listening right now who may not know, you know, what you do, the Palestinian Media Watch. Can you just kind of summarize what you guys do?
2: We think it's critical to understand what the Palestinian Authority is really telling its people. What are they teaching their children? The messages. Do they teach their people that the problem is just about some land that Israel has? Or do they teach their people that the Jews are the enemies of Allah who have to be destroyed? In fact, it is the latter, and that's why it's so important. The world has to understand how dangerous the Palestinian Authority is, how dangerous their ideology is. In fact, it was the Palestinian Authority ideology that created the strength of Hamas, because all the generations of Palestinian children have been brought up on PA ideology, and that put them straight into the hands of Hamas. And I could say that October 7th was a direct result of Palestinian Authority ideology that was essentially adopted by Hamas.
1: What would you say are some of the major concerns, and we could probably talk all day about this, of the Palestinian Authority? In your estimation, in your study, in your research, you guys watch the Palestinian Authority all the time.
2: The Palestinian Authority's ultimate concern is to have Israel removed. They tell their people that there never was a Jewish people in the land of Israel. They tell their people that all the biblical stories, either sometimes they say they're lies, or sometimes they say they actually happened in a different place. They happened in Yemen. Just recently, literally within the last 2 weeks, there was a senior person on official Palestinian TV who said that the descendants of Jacob are actually today's Palestinians, and the Jews are descendants of the Berber Arabs and have no connection to the land. It is this constant delegitimization and demonization of Jews and Israelis, claiming that we have no connection, no history. They say there never was a temple. They say that all you have to do is go to Rome and look at the Arch of Titus and see them carrying away the candelabra, the menorah, and the rest of, to know that history knows that there were temples. They tell their people, no temple, Jews have no history, and therefore no right to exist as a state.
1: And Jesus was a Palestinian. That's another narrative.
2: Absolutely. Because the Jews weren't here, so what was Jesus? Jesus was a Palestinian, they claim. And they even go worse, totally insulting any Christian believer, saying that he was the first Palestinian shahid. Shahid means martyr. According to the Palestinian definition, the martyrs are in heaven, rewarded with 72 virgins in paradise. So by saying that he was the first shahid, Palestinian shahid, they are absolutely insulting all of Christian tradition.
1: There is so much deception out there when it comes to news and information about Israel and the Jewish people. That's why we need organizations like the Palestinian Media Watch. You can find out more about what they do when you visit palwatch.org. 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
3: 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That's the Middle East Report. I'm John Riley. 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
6: 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Brother Don immediately, without blinking an eye, responds, "No, it's not enough. It should be 5 out of 5. And when I never saw that clip. I've seen a lot of clips of Brother Don. I never saw that clip before. And when I saw that, as you can tell, it immediately resonated with me. 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

0: I'm so excited to have you join us today for The Public Square. I'm Wayne Shepherd along with producer Alan C. Duncan. And I'm not only excited about today, Alan, I'm excited about the weeks ahead, especially next weekend on this program. We're going to hear the recording of Declaration 250.
1: Oh, yes, we are coming off a wonderful weekend as we're recording this broadcast right now. And I wish everybody that's listening right now could have been at the live event that we just did on the 4th of July. But of course, that's not possible. So right. The next best thing is we'll be able to bring you the audio. And Jonah on our team is working on some video as well. So you want to make sure that you catch next week's broadcast as well.
0: All right. Well, that's next week. But today on the Public Square, we have a great presentation. Our own Dave Zanotti gave a message the Sunday after July 4th, which was July 5th, and we're going to hear that full message today. Now, this church invites Dave to come every year, and we get to hear this message every year. It's so important.
1: Those who have been listening to The Public Square consistently know that we re-aired last year's message last week on The Public Square. So this is the brand new one, fresh off the presses. I couldn't believe Dave had to go preach the day after we did a live event, but
0: right, yeah.
1: He got right back out there on the road, and he was not going to miss that annual event that he always does. And he always preaches a new sermon each time.
0: Yep, well, we're going to hear Dave Zanotti's full message here today, and then the panel will join us later. As Dave speaks, he talks about three words that many people are leaving out of their recitation of the Declaration of Independence these days. So listen for that.
2: Thanks, John. Thank you, Sherry. Good call. Would you turn with me to Mark chapter 4? Now, some of you are going to remember that there's a bit of a repeat going on here. And if you've been listening to The Public Square, you know that something similar to this happened in Tennessee a few months ago when I was invited to speak there. And I went to a congregation and I spoke to them out of a passage that I had preached on before. And I thought, well, this will be fun to see. And I asked, do any of you remember when I was here with you and we talked about this? And remarkably, almost all of them did. One woman even popped up and said, and you said, and she gave me the exact message point line that we hoped they would have walked away with. And I thought, wow, reruns are not going to go for this morning. So I basically changed my notes and started a whole new sermon. No, just kidding. We did this because we were trying to build upon something. And so I'm going to ask you, do you remember in this congregation where I've ever had the opportunity to talk with you about Jesus calming the storm, Jesus being in the boat with his apostles? I heard some yeses. Okay, we're going to expand on that thought. Why? Well, because God's expanding me in my thinking about it. Now, you might also notice casually that I took the rubber band off my Bible before I opened it. Because as we travel around the country, we have a couple of different offices, and my car travel Bible is in the office in Tennessee right now. So today I had to bring you my second oldest working text. My oldest one goes back to 1977. This one, I think, starts about 1985. And I wish that there was time to just sit with you and tell stories out of the notes that are in this Bible. The place where this living word became living to me and to my wife and to our family and to this ministry. I will tell you, this book is alive because the author is alive. And he's the one who came to earth, the word of God made flesh. In philosophical circles, we use the term the logos. And we study the concept of ideas and meaning and purpose throughout all of history and all schools of philosophical thought. The point is, when John wrote the first chapter of the book, he was basically answering all of those questions. And those answers are still alive, living, and active today. So let's turn to the living word, Jesus, on earth, in Mark chapter 4, and usually this is titled Jesus Calms the Storm, permit me, if you would, to read it, and please read along. That day when evening came, he, Jesus, said to his disciples, "Let us go over to the other side." Leaving the crowd behind, they took him along just as he was. Now that, by the way, is a whole sermon in there. We can't jump that rabbit trail right now, but look that up later. They took him just as he was in the boat. There were also other boats with him. A furious squall came up, and the waves broke over the boat so that it was nearly swamped. Jesus was in the stern, sleeping on a cushion. Then the disciples woke him and said to him, "Teacher, don't you care if we drown?" He got up, rebuked the wind, and said to the waves, "Quiet, be still." Then the wind died down, and it was completely calm. He said to his disciples, "Why are you so afraid? Do you still have no faith?" They were terrified and asked each other, "Who is this? Even the wind and the waves obey him." Who is this? Now, in the vernacular of modernity, and particularly American arts and enterprise, the line would be, "Who is this guy?" Young people might say, "Who's the dude? Who is this dude?" People from New Jersey would say, "What? Who is this guy?" Same question. Doesn't matter what region of the world you're from or what time period you're in. Who is this that even the wind and the waves obey him? Turn with me to Isaiah chapter 48. And the purpose of going to this passage is to remind ourselves always that Jesus teaches us the Bible. So if we start with him, we're going to find what he teaches all throughout this book. And it makes the balance of the book always make sense because he is the beginning and the last. He is the firstborn from the dead. He is the Alpha and the Omega. He is the Logos. So let's go to 48 in Isaiah, and let's go to 12 and 13. Isaiah 48 and verse 12. This is Isaiah speaking as a prophet of God and speaking in the first person for the living God, the God of Israel. Jacob is the audience he's speaking to. That's the people of Israel. That's one of their nicknames. "Listen to me, O Jacob, Israel, whom I have called. I am he. I am the first, and I am the last. My own hand laid the foundations of the earth, and my right hand spread out the heavens. When I summon them, they all stand up together. My own hand laid the foundations of the earth. My right hand spread out the heavens." You see heavens and earth there? That's a common theme we're going to study. Heavens and earth. When I summon them, when I speak to them, they all stand up together. Isn't that precisely what Jesus just did in the boat? Shocked the living daylights out of the people that were there with him and caused them to ask a completely logical human question. Who is this? Let's go to Matthew 28. Coming back now to the first person words of Jesus, Matthew 28 is perhaps still the mission statement of many, many, many Christian congregations. It certainly remains, the understanding still is the Great Commission, the orders that Jesus gave to the church throughout all time and all of eternity. Among the last of his remarks on earth to his followers, we call it the Great Commission. Now, we've got a problem in modern Christianity in that we tend to not read the Great Commission start to finish. We tend to simply excerpt it. Now, if these were the last marching orders that a commanding general gave to a global army in a global conflict, and they only took half the orders, that would not be obedience, would it? So here is the Lord of the universe, risen from the dead, talking to his followers. And you have to ask yourself, why would we ever edit that? So let's read it in its full. Let's start with verse 18. In fact, let's start with verse 16 to put it in context. Then the 11 disciples went to Galilee, to the mountain where Jesus told them to go. When they saw him, they worshiped him, but some doubted. I happen to love that passage. If you're a person right now who says, I believe, Lord, help my unbelief, you are in very good company because you're being honest. Can we ever have enough faith? Then Jesus came to them, verse 18, and said to them, here's where the Great Commission begins, all authority in heaven and on earth has been given to me. Right now, that's three times, right? All authority in heaven and on earth has been given unto me. Therefore, go and make disciples of all the nations, baptizing them in the name of the Father, the Son, and the Holy Spirit, and teaching them to obey everything I have commanded you. And surely I am with you always. In Greek, that is, and surely I am with you all the days to the very end of days. So three times we see this question of heaven and earth. Why is that significant? Because when I have been in Christian churches on the 4th of July, in which there's almost a spirit of praying against the idea that God cares about America or about the earth. That in essence, our job is to bring the kingdom of God to this time and space. And that kingdom is in open hostility with the material world and anything that's perceived as being non-spiritual. Again, in the schools of religious study and in philosophy, that's called pietism or separatism. And it runs in waves in Western culture and across Christendom. Today, it's extremely popular, especially among young people who were taught by older people to think that if we spiritualize mission to the point where we exclude the material, particularly keep politics and decision-making in governments out of it, that we are actually doing God's will better and more efficiently than those who have gone before us. Now, that's what a lot of people believe. There are people in this room who believe there are two worlds and the kingdom is more important than the earth. I humbly submit to you, Jesus is not among you in that thought. You've missed your Lord.
0: We're just getting started today in hearing Dave Zanotti's message given in 2026, the day after the 4th of July, and we'll be back with more in a moment.

0: 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Spreading the light of liberty across the land. Now back to the public square.
1: All right, let's continue now with a sermon Dave Zanotti gave at Bethel Chapel, pastored by our friend John Bouquet.
2: There are people in this room who believe there are two worlds and the kingdom is more important than the earth. I humbly submit to you, Jesus is not among you in that thought. You've missed your Lord. Now, I know you may have made a seminary professor happy. You may have made a preacher happy. You may have read a book and you've made that book happy. But let me once again say to you what Jesus said. All authority in heaven and on earth. The word heaven means everything that's up there, and the word earth literally means the ground upon which you are standing. Do you see any separation there? Isn't that exactly what Isaiah said? When God speaks to the heavens and the earth, they both stand up at attention. All authority. Does all mean all here? Pastor, in Greek, it's pas, right? All means all, right? All authority in heaven and earth has been given unto me. Therefore, do you understand therefore? If Jesus didn't have all authority over heaven and on earth, he couldn't proceed with what he's about to tell you. But because he does, your entranceway has been made to negotiate in the heavenlies and on the ground, everything above, beyond, and in between, because all means all, and it's all his. Oh, well, I thought he didn't care much about politics. Really? Does all mean all? Well, he said God and Caesar. Yes, but did you finish that whole parable to its logical conclusion? Render unto Caesar's the things that are Caesar's and the things that are God's to God's. Well, okay, I get it. There's a separation of sphere. But who does Caesar answer to? God. So in other words, Caesar's God's too. By the way, you know what Martin Luther said? Even the devil is God's devil. All means all. Therefore, go and make disciples of all the nations. So it's the 4th of July. And let me ask the question I think would be appropriate. Did the founders of our nation know this God? Did they know the God of the Bible? And if we look at the Declaration of Independence, can we learn anything about what they knew or they didn't know? And I would submit to you that yes, we can, but most people in America assume they know the answer but don't because they've never read the document with that question in mind. When we look at the Declaration of Independence, the people who put it together mention God by name four times in under 2,000 words. They mention him by four different names. Excuse me, preacher man. They don't say the Lord Jesus Christ. Yeah, no kidding. They don't have to. Everybody knew who they were talking about. Well, if they were Christians and not theists, they would have said the Lord Jesus Christ. Who says? Were you there? If we get 100 years behind the eyes of the people who wrote this, we understand that they were speaking in so much bigger terms than we could, so many large terms, so much larger than we even begin to understand. For example, right from the get-go, they talk about nature and nature's God. Oh, doesn't that sound like the Lord of heaven and earth to you? Uh-huh. Yeah, they knew Isaiah 48. They knew the story of the boat. They knew who had absolute command of nature. Nature's God, God of the Bible. Because the next reference is to the Creator. The Creator. Remember last year we talked about the National Archives when we were here together? That sermon, by the way, is up on the radio again right now. We're replaying it on thepublicsquare.com. And so if you go there, you will find that we talked about the National Archives changing the words of the Declaration. We hold these truths to be self-evident, that all men, women understood, were created equal, that they are endowed by their Creator with certain inalienable rights. The Declaration of Independence removed the words "by their Creator." I brought with me today a copy of the editorial written by the editorial board of the Washington Post, America's paper of record, on July 3rd of this week, in which they did exactly the same thing, what Dr. Allen calls eliding the truth. In other words, taking out the words. Let me read their closing argument. They said, July 4th is not about the president. I agree. It's a commemoration of the great American experiment that began when 56 patriots pledged their lives, fortunes, and sacred honors in signing the Declaration of Independence 250 summers ago. I agree. It's a celebration of that document's recognition that all men are created equal and endowed with the unalienable rights to life, liberty, and the pursuit of happiness. I disagree. What words did they leave out? By their Creator. So what would appear to be this concept of can't we just all get along is actually a declaration of war. Dividing the world between those who will believe what the founders said, that the earth and all that is within it, as well as the heavens, belong to God, that we are made by a personal Creator, not a process. You see, if you eliminate the Creator, you end up only being concerned about the process, and then you can make the process anything you want it to be. Time, chance, matter, science, luck, witchcraft, nothing. Do you understand what I'm saying? If you take the personal Creator out, you are a cosmic accident. So you can tell me till you're blue in the face that you have unalienable rights, but I will ask you, says who? If you're just time plus matter plus chance, you're just dust that can talk, why should I care for your rights? Because your rights are an accident just like you. That's just one argument on the deficiency of this. The godless equation doesn't work. The godless equation will always lead us to the annihilation of humanity, because the godless equation always fails to include the reality that people are fallen, the world we live in is fallen. There is such a thing as sin, and there is such a thing as evil. And without the help of Almighty God and the new birth brought to us through Jesus Christ, it is impossible for us to govern ourselves. And so does salvation precede government? Without a question. But if we forget that salvation also applies to government, then we're not walking with Jesus. But don't you understand, I was best of intentions. I just wanted to get people saved, and that's the thing that's most important to God. Let me tell you something. Let's be careful that we don't presume we know what's most important to God. It's in this book. I don't have it memorized yet. There are things that are important to God that I still haven't come to understand. But salvation of souls is the most important. I'm not willing. Who would argue with that? You must be born again. Then what? Look, Jesus answered that question. It was asked to him many times. What is it that God requires of us? Two commandments. Love God with all of your heart, soul, mind, and strength. Can you do that without being born again? I can't. Because I was born lost. I had nothing to do with how I got here. Did you? Nuh-uh. You got the package you got. Your parents only had a limited role to play. God permitted you to be here. The odds of you being here are infinitesimally small if you understand the process. You got here because God wanted you here. And you got here with a voice inside your head, and your mommy and daddy and your DNA didn't put that there. The voice inside your head is the remnant of the same spirit that God breathed into Adam and into Eve in the garden, and they became living souls. And that's the voice that you're interpreting right now, these very words through. The question is, have you surrendered that voice back to the one who gave it to you? You must be born again. Because we're all born lost. We're all born dead. And the moral equation that eliminates the reality of the lordship of Christ over all of life and eliminates the personal creator who gave us our rights leaves our rights at risk to whoever has the guns, the gold, and the power. That is the story of the pagan world from the beginning of recorded time until this hour. It doesn't matter whether you're talking about the Medes and the Persians or the Nazis and the Soviets, the story is the same. The godless equation nets the same result. When we lose the Creator God, we lose man. This is absolutely true. Because He is the Lord of heaven and the Lord of earth.
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3: Well, there's one final part to the message Dave Zanotti gave recently at Bethel Chapel, so let's listen now, and then the panel will discuss what we're listening to.
2: Did the founders know this guy? Of course they knew this guy, this God. Who is this? He's the God of nature, and nature's God. He's the one who gave us our rights. The Creator who gave these rights to us, and that's why they're untouchable by government. But that's also why we have the obligation to build government according to His rules, because, as you'll find the third mention in the Declaration of Independence, He is the supreme judge of the world. They not only knew Him, they knew He was watching them right now. As they stood with quill in hand to sign their names, they knew they were answering to an audience of one. Not the parliament, not the king, not their constituents, not the colonies. They were answering to the supreme judge of the universe who they wrote His name in the document. And then because, like us, that would scare us to death, they made the closing statement. I love this closing statement, and I only turn to the book so you will do so as well. I hope you'll read the Declaration of Independence. If you haven't already, you'll do it soon, because here is the fourth reference to the God who was in the boat with them in 1776. And for the support of this declaration, with a firm reliance on the protection of divine providence, we mutually pledge to each other our lives, our fortunes, and our sacred honors. So there are four times we know him now by name: the God of nature and nature's God, the Creator God, the Supreme Judge of the world, and the Divine Providence, their provider, their shepherd. They knew the 23rd Psalm. They knew who they were talking to and to whom they would give account. They often quoted Hebrews chapter 4, and in the King James Version, which would have been one available to them, they said, neither is there any, in Hebrews 4:13, you don't have to turn that, I'll read it for you. Neither is there any creature that is not manifest in his sight, but all things are naked and opened unto the eyes of him with whom we have to do. I love that line. The one with whom we have to do. Do you realize these were people under judgment and they knew who the judge was? They knew this was a spiritual enterprise. And they knew without his supernatural help, they had no chance of success. Zero. That's the Declaration of Independence. That's the true truth. That's the reality. And that's what the New York Times and the National Archives and the secular elites of our culture today want you to forget. They want you to forget who we're really talking about here. They want to drive that out of you in universities. They want to drive that out of you every day in wherever your news cycle comes from. They want to basically lure you away from that reality with every possible distraction, whether it's sports or sex or fashion or material things or houses or cars or lands or success or piles of money. The enemy of our soul's greatest tool has always been distraction. So you'll forget the one with whom we have to do. Truly is an audience of one, isn't it? And the people who wrote this document knew that. Well, what did this mean in their lives? We'll close with this thought. And I hope this will be a point of conversion for all of us. We often hear about the founders and the sacrifices that they made during the 8 years of our war for independence. But the truth is, almost all of them survived that war. A few died, a couple of natural causes, some because of the punishment that they or members of their family endured as prisoners of Great Britain, which was they were treated hellaciously. Some died from just the torture of being locked in a ship for years out in the middle of a bay because the British captured them. They weren't hanged, they weren't burned. Most of them survived. But let me tell you what this document and that passage with whom they have to do created in them. It created a spirit of service unknown in any other generation in our history. The people who signed this document and survived the war, many of them went bankrupt because the Brits bankrupted them. Many of them lost all of their properties because the British occupied their properties and they escaped with their lives. Interestingly enough, two of them were pastors, and one of them was a pastor running a Christian university. Oh, that Christian university was called Princeton back then. The signers were men who served to the end. They not only gave their lives for this document and to secure liberty, but they lived in service of this republic. Jesus said it this way: you are the light of the world. A city on a hill cannot be hidden. Neither do men light a candle and put it under a bushel, but put it up instead on a stand so that its light can be seen by all. Therefore, let your good deeds be so known among men that they see them and glorify your Father in heaven. These men and their wives and their families lived and died in service to build the republic that we now have. Many of them were still in the room when it came time to assemble a constitutional form of government. in 1787. But that didn't stop there. To the end of their lives, I want you to hear this. I don't know that I've ever heard this listed before. Listen to their service. Of the 56 people that were in that room, a few didn't survive the war. But of those who did, two were in the military. 14 governorships came out of their service. 14 governorships. Two presidencies, three vice presidents, five laborers in the federal administration of the new republic, 15 state legislators, 17 judges, 20 members of Congress, two colleges that were either built or restored through their works, and two went to the pastorate. What are the odds of out of 56 people anywhere assembled in this country today, you would find that track record? May I repeat it? Is this first time hearing for anyone else other than me? Okay, can I see your hands? You've never, okay. Most people never heard this. Let me say it again. The people who signed the document didn't just walk away. They lived to serve. Two in the military, 14 governorships, two presidencies, three vice presidencies, five administrative officials in the new republic, 15 state lawmakers, 17 judges, 20 members of Congress, two colleges restored or rebuilt, and two went into the pastorate. Greater love has no man than this, that a man lay down his life for his friends. Here's my question for us today. What would happen if we understood who is in the boat with us right now? The one who said, I came not to be served, but to serve. What would happen if the Church of Jesus Christ living in North America were suddenly to realize that there are two great commandments? Love God with all of your heart, soul, mind, and strength, and your neighbor as yourself. And what if we called to mind and remembered that he is still the Lord of heaven and earth? Let's pray. Father, thank you for this time that we have shared together. May you use these words, Lord, however you want. May your kingdom come. May your will be done on earth as it is in heaven, because that prayer is still living and active, binding and effective today. Jesus, may we know you better. May we love you more. God, have mercy on those of us that are the children of the 56 who lived and died in your service. Amen.
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0: 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Spreading the light of liberty across the land. Now back to the Public Square.
1: Well, now you know what the three words are that many are leaving out of the Declaration of Independence these days. And let's bring Dave Zanotti in now after hearing his message. Also joining us is our panel, Jeff Sanders, Alan C. Duncan, our producer, Rob Walgate, and Melanie Elsie. Dave, those three missing words, boy, that's really something.
2: Yeah, it is significant, Wayne, and it's kind of like something that's getting done under the radar. That's why I've been carrying a copy of that editorial with me. Brought it here in the studio. It's pretty brief. I actually printed it out and carrying it around so people can see it. And what's ironic, of course, is that it's done in the last sentence, and it's done so subtly. Hmm. Now, if you realize that we're talking about organizations now of the magnitude of the Washington Post, the New York Times, and others, these are the noted papers of record. That gets a little bit creepy,
1: right?
2: Because what you've got is a situation where, if you think about the Washington Post and you think about Jeff Bezos' position of power and his ranking in the world order of wealth and his ownership of Amazon and his ownership of AWS and his tremendous interest in AI and all of that power.
1: Not to mention space. Yeah.
2: And chasing Elon Musk into space and all of those things. And you think about an editorial board that he has replaced in just in 2025 with a group of people headed by a very young person for a job of that magnitude, the opinion director at the Washington Post. And you think about them eliding the words the same way that the National Archives attempted to do by simply making them disappear. It's a magic show.
1: Mm.
2: And that is a frightening proposition, because once you pull those words out, you in essence have changed the entire reality.
1: Sure.
2: That was being proffered in the Declaration of Independence. And it's happening so subtly that people are reading the sentence relatively quickly, not even being aware of what's been stolen from them. So in essence, the Declaration of Independence is being stolen once again.
1: We should create a bumper sticker that says, by their creator.
2: Yeah. Yeah.
3: Well, it struck me they kept the word that they've been created. It begs the question, by whom?
2: Right. Mm-hmm.
3: But the interesting thing

0: were concerned that they were having a hard time because they kept running into this problem of intentionality and purpose. And when they discovered Darwin, and they were contemporaries of Darwin, the letter that's been exchanged, and it's widely distributed in research, and people have seen it online. I mean, it's a real letter. They basically said, this solves our teleological problem. In other words, our problem of purpose is solved because we can put a process in that displaces the narrative of the creator, and then we can continue to move forward. In other words, just switch it. And then what people have done since the in 1900s is they've tried to use the word a nature and nature's God to further expand and pull that thread. So you could say there's really two interpretations of the Declaration. You can have a completely naturalistic or Darwinian approach, and that goes right back to where we're coming from with Woodrow Wilson in 1910, or you can have the original. And then they attempted to further discredit the original by saying, but if we really study the founders, they're all deists. Well, I would say something. I've spent a long time, and Dr. Allen has spent more than me by far, studying the founders, and others have done as well. I'm sorry. The deism argument, not only does it not work, but it's actually been relinquished this year. The Associated Press officially surrendered and published that they weren't deists. All right. But the point still is true, Alan. You could say all that simply by saying they didn't want to have to capitalize a word. Because that becomes personal.
1: Yeah.
0: And if there is a personal creator, then I got somebody watching me, which takes us to the real question about did they know who was watching? And the proof positive is that they did.
2: You have someone watching you, but you also realize that you have been created for purpose. And the question I think each of us have to ask is, what is that purpose? You know, we're commanded to live out the Great Commission. I think that's in each of our lives. But the Lord's also given us all reason to be. And what is that reason? What did he create us for? What gifts? We talked earlier in staff meeting about people and the people we're surrounded with and the gifts they have. Some of them have the gift of music. Some of them have the gift of teaching. What did the Lord create you for? What is that gift?
0: The first appearance of poetry in the Hebrew scriptures comes when God is rejoicing over the creation of man and women. Men and women. That's his male and female. That passage is the breakout in poetry. And then in Ephesians 2:10, when Paul writes, we are his workmanship, the word there in Greek would be the same as poem. We're his poema, we are his poetry, his symphony, his work of art created in Christ Jesus to do good deeds which God prepared in advance for us to do. But lest we think we're talking about a taskmaster, we've got to come back to what Jesus taught when he was asked, what does God expect of us? And you'll notice that both those commandments start with the word love. All of this is conducted in the context of a loving relationship between the big C creator and the little C created.
3: But Dave, isn't it true that when they're crafting the Declaration of Independence, they are not only making reference to the relationship that God has or desires to have with us as, you know, our creator, the supreme judge of the world and all the different mentions, but they were also trying to balance that with the role in our relationship with the government that we were setting up and those two spheres of government, you know, civil structures, government, family, church. So they had to have something in here. When they talk about unalienable rights, when you leave out endowed by their creator, that's a completely different meaning when the government is giving you those rights without minus the creator. Then that's when we get into trouble with the different structures of different types of government.
0: Yeah, the sourcing question is an ultimate question in this process. Where do those rights come from?
2: But that also goes to the scriptures that you talked about, all authority. If we believe all authority is his.
1: Well, as I taught my children and I taught in school, I used to be a school teacher. If your rights come from government, then government can take them away.
3: Mm-hmm.
1: If your rights come from God, however, then no one can legitimately take them away. They can try, but it's not legitimate. And our founding fathers knew that.
0: All right, so I've got a question for Jeff, chapel.

0: and former Pastor Sanders. As the words came out of my mouth in that message regarding the Great Commission, they echoed back from the back of the room, and I thought to myself, that's something I've never said quite that way before. When we're talking about the Great Commission, I've kind of reached a place of conclusion that this all truly does mean all, and I've been around that territory for a long, long time. And I've come to the place that I really do believe that we are doing the Word of God a tremendous disservice by quoting the Great Commission starting midway in. Jeff, did I stomp on a lot of toes, you think, when I said that?
1: No, you stomp on toes all the time, so you probably did. Yeah, all authority has been given to me in heaven and on earth. So, I mean, all does mean all, so it's a good starting place.
2: All right, well, we're going to take a break. And just before we do, Dave, you don't need to respond to this, but I just want to say thank you for the message we heard today. And I wish other pulpits around the land were hearing the kind of message that you gave there around the 4th of July. So we'll be back on more on this. If your schedule doesn't allow you to stay with us, you can hear the rest online at thepublicsquare.com, on YouTube, and with our smartphone app.

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1: It's Crazy Money Day. Hi, I'm Chuck Bentley with My Money Life from Crown. In 2018, Justin Pillmore wanted a caddy uniform for his two-year-old's party costume. He searched for one online, but nothing resembled a children's white coverall. He found an overseas clothing manufacturer, and 6 weeks later, 100 white caddy uniforms arrived on his doorstep. His wife suggested selling them on Etsy. So he posted pictures of his son as a caddy, and within months the uniforms sold, including his son's. Another batch of uniforms was ordered to keep up with the demand, and soon mommy bloggers were posting photos of their costumed kids for their hole-in-one birthday parties. Soon adults wanted the uniforms. Once they hit social media, they spread like wildfire. Hats were added in 2022. Dog caddy uniforms followed, in addition to other golf-related apparel. Justin was a school teacher and administrator for 12 years. When the caddy uniforms took off, he left teaching to conduct sales and marketing full-time. They're expanding into country clubs around the world, providing caddy programs with uniforms that stand out on and off the course. Golf Magazine did a feature on them, and you can learn more at caddyuniform.com. The Pillmores admit they stumbled into the business. They acknowledge that it was not their plan, but God's plan from the beginning. They're grateful for the blessing, and they want caddy uniforms to be a business that they can pass down to their children. Now, I invite you to come join us in beautiful Knoxville, Tennessee, September the 10th through the 12th. We're looking forward to celebrating all that God has done through Crown over the last 50 years. 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
2: Thanks for listening now to The Public Square from the American Policy Roundtable with Dave Zanotti. I'm Wayne Shepherd, and Dave, you're in a bit of a rut when it comes to messages that you give at Bethel Chapel in Ohio. You preach on the 4th every year, right?
3: Year after year after year. I didn't realize I was in a rut. I just thought I was in
2: a good rut. It's a good rut, yeah.
3: I thought I was in the pocket, man. Yeah. Why do we preach on the Declaration of Independence? Why do we say every single year at least portions of the Declaration over and over and over again? Number one, so we don't forget. Because one of the greatest challenges to a country that has been blessed with prosperity is to forget where you came from. And that's important. I would to God that every church in America would preach on the weekend of the 4th of July, that they would preach on the first principles of the Declaration. Why? Because those first principles mention God 4 times in the document. And it's not some mystical God or some God that they thought up somewhere as an 18th century wonderful experiment. This is the God of the Bible. This is the God of Abraham, Isaac, and Jacob. This is the God of Mount Sinai and the Ten Commandments. This is the God who spoke. And the Word of God made flesh, came to earth in the person of Jesus Christ. This is a true conversation with the reality of biblical revelation that we find in the Declaration. And it is an endless source of being able to talk more about how we can work harder to make the liberty that is celebrated real.
2: Excellent messages. You'll find them online at thepublicsquare.com. And we're excited for you to hear what happened at the American Mission Center on the 4th of July. 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We'll see you next time.
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1: So good to be with you, friends. Another great week where we can look at important issues. I want you to know this week we're going to be addressing the speech that the vice president gave at the March for Life on Friday. We'll deal with that after today's show. Today's show, we have a very special guest to talk about an issue that's impacting you, whether you know it or not. Now, if you have been listening to the show, you know that we celebrated some of the changes taking place in the health arena, the changes to the vaccine schedule, the revamp food pyramid, and I say amen, it's about time. But I found an article from Molly Engelhardt, who I am following closely because she is an expert in this area. She says there's a growing divide emerging within the Republican Party in particular, and it isn't about personalities or rhetoric, it's about chemicals. Because chemicals are happening, whether we know it or not, in the food supply, in the way that we grow our food, in pesticides that are happening throughout the agriculture industry. And she is with me today to talk about this fabulous article and also to look at solutions. In case you're not remembering who Molly is, Molly Engelhardt is a regenerative farmer and rancher at Sovereignty Ranch. She's committed to food sovereignty, which is actually very important, soil regeneration and homesteading self-sufficiency. She's the author of the book Debunked by Nature. Debunk everything you thought you knew about food, farming, and freedom. She was on with me recently to tell her journey from going from a vegan chef and an LA restaurateur to hands in the dirt farmer and mother of, I think it's four, Molly, but you'll have to remind me. And I'm so grateful to have you back to talk about pesticides. I know that sounds funny in some people's conversations, but for those of us who care about the food supply, what we're taking in without realizing it, here we are making good choices about food and health and getting enough sunlight to form that vitamin D and all the other things. All the while, we might be taking in chemicals that are actually harming us.
2: Yes, ma'am. I think that the most important thing for us to think about is, you just mentioned about at the pro-life march, we have to think about pro-life farming. Like we think of these things as separate, right? You're like, we'll address this tomorrow. Mm-hmm. But if we're spraying our food with chemicals, we're killing our unborn children, or we're sterilizing ourselves in order to not be able to have children. And this is so important. And pro-life farming is to have there be life in the soil, life in the food, and resiliency in our families and our communities. And so you, in my opinion, cannot be pro-life and also be pro-chemical farming. Those two things cannot coexist. And that is something that I think people aren't making that connection. We're not even thinking about that. But what I was talking about in the article was not that, but I thought of it when you were saying.
1: I love it. I love it. You're absolutely right.
2: Vice President.
1: I do not believe I've ever heard anybody have that in a speech. So you will be the first one to go on record by the regenerative farming. But it makes sense for those of us who've raised children and tried to plant anything in the soil. I learned a long time ago as a gardener, it's all about the dirt. And if there's no life in the dirt, your plant's going to die. And I learned that's 101, right? For anybody that wants to grow something in their garden, imagine then somebody like Molly who has to help us understand to feed lots of people, to feed nations. You have to think about the dirt. Going back to George Washington Carver, he figured that out when they were destroying the soil and came in with all kinds of solutions. So this article in particular, I found fascinating because you're saying, listen, people are applauding what are important steps in vaccine changes and new promotion of testing, which I'm all for. But you're saying there are these bigger issues that if we don't address them on a large scale, these things won't be enough.
2: I mean, they won't even matter because what's happening with the pesticide liability shield, with the Supreme Court taking up Monsanto's request for them to overturn lower courts, and we're not saying they will overturn, but that's the Monsanto thinks that they will, and that's why they're having the higher court take it up. And then we can look at multiple states that are having the liability shield issue being slipped through, and it's all being in the name of labeling and informed consent and making sure people know. But I, as I played out in my article, the person who's wearing a suit and spraying the chemical may have read the label, but the parents and the children downstream on the food, in the park, on the golf course, are not privy to what was sprayed and what is in their food stream and in their water stream and in all around them and in the air and coming down in the rain on their heads. And so this idea that if we change the laws and we just say as long as the labeling on the packaging gives people the understanding that there could be cancer, there could be melanoma, there could be this, there could be that, then we don't need to be liable if people get sick from our product because we warned them. We had the duty to let you know, and we did let you know. Well, these laws are popping up, already been signed into law in Georgia. And so these are de facto liability shields, and we cannot allow this. We see what happened with the vaccine liability shield that happened in the 86. We've gone from 9 shots to 72 or 96, depending on, you know, how you count them and which ones are divided up from each other. So this is just crazy exponential growth of chemicals in our body. This is going to be exponential growth of chemicals in our water and our food. And as is, the sperm count of a man, we've spoken about this, is going down and down and down. And so by 2040, the average man in modern America or other westernized nations is going to be zero. My son is 5 years old. So what does that put him at his breeding age at that time? I am pro-life, and I am, people talk about reproductive rights. I want my children to have the right to reproduce. I do not want that right stripped from them. And so I actually think that that's the reproductive rights that we need to be fighting for. And we need to change that term around and say, yes, yes, I'm a yes for reproductive rights. My children deserve the right to reproduce, and it cannot be taken away with chemicals. And I think that many old school Republicans that are in places of power have been used to business as usual. We're pro-business, and so we're not going to be anti-chemical because we're pro-business. And I think that that time is dead, and they may not know it's dead, and they're still trying to go around as business as usual, but they will get primaried and they will lose their place because the MAHA coalition of mothers is powerful and are not necessarily traditional Republicans, but they are rubbing off on traditional Republicans. There are people coming into my restaurant that have never thought about seed oils and chemicals and, and Roundup and fortified flours. They've never thought about these things, and now they're passionate about them. So we're not just talking about this small part of the coalition anymore, the MAHA moms. We're talking about it's spread to the rest of the coalition. I just saw a study, not a study, but what, when they do a poll for Texas Republicans, 70% are anti-chemicals in their food, do not want to expand the rights of chemical companies if it will impact our food, our air, or our water. 70%. That is amazing. A very high number.
3: It is.
2: And so I suspect that these Republicans, it was a Democrat who stopped it, from being in the big, beautiful deal or whatever the last thing was. And it was a Democrat who just stopped it in the appropriation committee. And I'm saying we need to wake up, conservatives, and recognize that your base now cares about healthy food and now cares about chemicals in their food. And of course they do, because anybody that's pro-life is going to be anti something that ends in the word side, because side means to kill, to murder. And so pesticide, fungicide, herbicide, those are all words for death. And we need to be pro-life farmers, and we need to be pro-life people. And we need to remind our elected representatives that it is their job to protect the lives of the families of their constituents. And
3: let me do a recap here. I love
1: where you're going with this and your zeal. Well, this is why we have you on, Molly, because you are literally in the trenches, in the dirt. So you went from owning restaurants as a vegan, and now you're a rancher, beef rancher, and regenerative farmer. And I mean, your story, if you have not heard Molly's story, you've got to go back and go to carrieabbott.com. Just type in her name. Molly is MOLLIE and Engelhart, ENGELHART. You will love her story. And it's a story of faith and also of just waking up to the realities of how the system works. One thing I want to clarify is that sperm count worldwide is down 50%. A lot of people aren't aware of that. We've done shows on that. I'm curious if you're connecting pesticides to part of that reason. I know it's not the only thing, but are you saying chemicals and pesticides are playing a role in that?
2: Yes, I'm saying that I think it's cumulative, of course. And I think that people will say, well, there's correlation and not proven causation. And so I will agree, and we have to be careful about what we say. But we can see that the downward spiral has gone significantly more down since 96, when we started spraying Roundup or glyphosate on our grains directly. We also know that atrazine can turn perfectly healthy frogs from male frogs to reproducing female frogs.
1: Yes.
2: And so we know that there's impact on hormonal impact. And then we know that the gut microbiome has hormonal impact. And then I also want to say that many of these chemicals are endocrine interrupters, and they register in our body just like estrogen. Mm. And there's a huge issue with also polyester clothing. I just did a show about how a gentleman that lives near me had very low testosterone, below 250. And just by changing all of his clothes to cotton clothing, his testosterone went up over 500. So it went up more than 250 points with wow. No other changes, except for he was already eating organic food and blah, blah, blah. But just changing his clothing and not having synthetics against his skin made a huge difference in his testosterone. And so I think that there's been studies showing male fertility impacted by plastics.
1: Plastic, for sure.
2: Petroleum products are the base for many fertilizers. Many fertilizers are made out of petroleum. Well, then we're spraying the waxes and the different other kinds of petroleum directly on the food to make it last longer, which are acting like endocrine interrupters in our body, specifically treating our body like it's estrogen. And so it is impacting men's virility and their ability to reproduce. And so
1: I would go one step further, because I'm willing.
2: Okay, let's now, go.
1: Because our hormones impact so much of our whole body, our whole system, as you well know. A lot of people think it's just about reproductive. It's not. It impacts your brain. It impacts the way you think. It impacts the way you act. So if we have sperm count going down and we have male reproduction being impacted and the hormones, let's just say the impact on men is going to be in their behavior as well, and their attitudes and their willingness to take risk and do what men do. And we see that in behavior, don't we?
2: We do. And I was sitting with my friend just the other day at this cafe in San Antonio. And I looked around and I said, if an EMP or something hits right now and there's no power and nobody's car works, how many of the men around here are going to get their families to safety? And
1: interesting. It
2: was a sad number, like based on our guesstimation,
1: observation,
2: based on my observations. But it is very, very interesting. And I think that it also, we have to understand that when there's all of these, you know, gun violence and there's this and there's that, our mental well-being impacts how we act in the world. And of course, there's porn and there's video games and other things that are impacting our mental health. But fundamentally, if we don't have good microbiome, then our brain is not working. And, you know, when you're very little in an embryo, in the belly, in the uterus, the part that splits apart between your head and your gut, they're one piece and it splits apart. And so they're deeply connected, always have been. And mm-hmm. so that is why it's very, very important for us to have healthy gut. And that is yeah. something that's completely being destroyed by these chemicals. And so I don't think that we could even estimate how deeply bad the ripple effect of these chemicals are. And yeah. when you start to try to point it out, they're going to tell you it's correlation, not causation.
1: Right,
2: but we so can't just keep drinking chemicals and thinking there's no impact. And that's literally, not what right. God asks us to do. That no. is not what dominion is, I promise.
1: No, I'm with you. I'm with you. This is so fascinating and so important. And listen, we need to take a quick break. We're having a fantastic conversation with Molly Engelhardt. And I'm sure that you are leaning in, friend, because I know this listening community, you care about these issues. We'll be right back.
3: Friends, did you know you can be part of an alliance that advances your God-given right to live and speak truth? Alliance Defending Freedom contends for the truth in law, public policy, and the public square. ADF is one of the nation's most respected and successful United States Supreme Court advocates, with various roles in 74 Supreme Court victories. Since 2011, ADF has represented parties in 15 victories at the Supreme Court on behalf of pastors, churches, religious organizations, college students, family-owned business, and pro-life pregnancy centers. We are so proud to have Alliance Defending Freedom as a sponsor of The Carrie Abbott Show. 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Today, more than ever, we need legal advocates who are committed to protecting religious freedom, free speech, marriage, the family, parental rights, and the sanctity of life.
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1: We are so honored to have Molly Engelhardt with us. She's a regenerative farmer and rancher, and she is very knowledgeable, as you can tell, about what's going into our food. She owned many restaurants in LA, was very successful as a vegan chef and restaurateur, and then changed the way she was thinking, which was a very costly move for her, by the way. And her story, you can go back to carrieabbott.com and just type her name in there, and you will be able to listen to her testimony, what God has done in her life. And Molly, I told you this the first time, but I'm so grateful for people like you who go through an authentic journey where you see things in a different way. You're willing to share that with other people. And you have been really thrust into the limelight in a sense where you are speaking to issues that impact nations. As a regenerative farmer, have you noticed from this administration any more support than previous administrations? And what is it that you're calling for? Because you've talked a little bit in the first segment about liability shields. In other words, legislatures passing laws where Monsanto and others are not able, or they're able to put it on a label somewhere, but the person who's playing in the park down the street never saw that label. And you're saying that's not good enough. And I agree with you. So first of all, as a regenerative farmer, are you feeling more support than previously?
2: As a regenerative farmer, no. As a mother, as a informed consent advocate, yes. Unfortunately, I think that Doge did a lot of good things for getting rid of waste, but a lot of what they considered waste ripped the rug out from so many farmers, and especially small scale farmers that were providing food to schools, providing food to prisons. I have a friend who put millions of dollars into a mill to freshly mill flour for the local schools in Arizona, and they would be getting this freshly milled flour every week with all the nutrients wow. still in it and feeding the kids. He spent $2 million and he was supposed to get 50% of that money back as a grant from the government. They had promised it. And that was ripped out from underneath him as wasteful spending with Doge. And I say wasteful in quotation marks.
1: Yes.
2: So really I feel disappointed in the things that they chose to rip out from underneath people. I have another farm in California that I hold the note on the farm for the family because they were not able to get a loan in their name originally with their income and et cetera. And so, and they had an amazing deal also feeding vegetable boxes to different families and being able to take SNAP, and there was a middleman and and that got ripped away from them, and it's like $19,000 a month of income. Wow. And so I think that getting nutrient dense food to human beings should never be considered wasteful spending.
1: It's not. You're absolutely right.
2: I'm anti-government interference in so many things, but when we are doing the work to support local food getting to local people and not just expanding ever expanding supply chains, that's never wasteful. And so I'm highly disappointed in the ways that those were ripped out. And I've been
1: you think that it will change with the SNAP program changes and requirements, because I know that's a major push now is to get whole food and real food to kids.
2: I hope. But the thing is that I don't think we had to rip the rug out and make people sure. leave their farms in yeah. the interim yeah. to do that. And so I think that this almost $1 billion, $790 million dedicated to regenerative agriculture is a good start. But and Brooke Rollins and they made a big deal about it. Mm-hmm. And I think having people and I wrote about this in the Epoch Times, having regenerative agriculture spoke about at the highest levels of government, I think that that gets it more into the zeitgeist, gets it more into our yes. minds. And so yes. people are caring about it. But good. If I'm going to be honest, that's a tiny little drop in a bucket that they just held back from the money that Trump is subsidizing corn and soy. And he was subsidizing the soy farmers because they couldn't sell to China. But right. really, that's a fragile system. We shouldn't be growing all this the soy for China, and then China's our greatest adversary, and then they don't want to buy it because of trade issues. We should be growing a diversity of food for Americans. We, we need to hunker down. We are in the 250th year of a nation. There has never been an empire that has stayed the empire in the world more than 250 years. Right now, we need to hunker down. We need to take care of ourselves. We need domestic oil. We need domestic security. We need secure borders. Food. But most of all, we need secure food, because yeah. in an emergency, right. it will be air, water, food. And we are not valuing our air and our water and our food. And I believe that small farms need to be treated like infrastructure, and feeding Americans American food should be a priority. And it is not currently a priority. And I am disappointed in that. And so
1: I voted for this administration.
2: Yes,
1: I join you in that disappointment. But this is why we're talking about it, because, as you said, getting it into the conversation, people listening to this show and others who have influence, we are hoping and praying that this conversation, your articles, your books, and your colleagues and you who continue to find new advocates, we will keep talking about it, because we have to. Life is on the line, as you said so well in the first segment. Before our time ends, I do want to get clarity on something.
2: Yes, so ma'am.
1: There are states passing laws, and Monsanto's going to the Supreme Court to try to get the right to not have to basically let people know what's in the chemical. How do we get rid of those laws that give them a pass? And also, how do we get rid of the chemicals? Because that really is the issue.
2: Yes, ma'am. So for clarity, they're not going to court to have us not know what's in the chemicals. They're going to court to say that if we disclose the risk on the label, then we can't be sued for causing harm.
1: Okay, like the vaccines. All right. Like
2: we have informed you.
1: Yes.
2: You know that it's
1: the liability's gone.
2: Mm-hmm. The liability is gone. But if I am a mother and I'm busy and I stop to get a pizza, and this is right now in this world we live in currently, this is not a future idea. 100% of conventional wheat is being sprayed, not just before they prepare the field with pre-emergence and all that. They are spraying chemicals on it to make it dry at a specific dye and dry so that they can harvest it at a specific time. And this is very efficient. Well, when they went to the EPA, because they knew they figured out this magic where we could spray it, kill the grain, and then harvest it 2 weeks later, they went to the EPA and they said, we need to change the parts per million of glyphosate in grains specifically. So it went up to like 30 parts per million from 2 parts per million. So vegetables are still at the 2 parts per million, but grains are at 30 parts per million. But that doesn't really make any sense. It's not, why would it be safer to eat more Roundup when you're having a pizza or bread or oatmeal than it is on carrots or zucchini? It doesn't make any sense, right? And so the reality is, we all have kids that eat too many carbohydrates because that's what kids love. And those carbohydrates are being sprayed with chemicals, and we do not have the right to fix that. And so I believe where we need to go with this is property rights. And I go over this in my article with the Epoch Times. Mm-hmm. But we as conservatives have always valued property rights. And why is it when it comes to GMOs and chemical agriculture, we do not honor property rights? If I, as a farmer, have drift that comes onto my field, I have a friend, his name is Bob. He grows old kamut. I watched a woman get on her knees in tears because his grain healed her son that had severe autism. He was 5 years old, nonverbal, still in diapers, and by 7 years old was verbal and out of diapers. Wow. And now is a teenager with a job and going to college. Wow. So that
1: so
2: story,
1: important.
2: But his field got drift from a neighbor's field in Montana, and he lost his ability to sell it to the European market because it was too high to be organic in the European market because of that drift. He is not entitled to that neighbor to have to pay for his crop. He is not entitled to anything. But if my neighbor's cow comes and tramples my greenhouse, he has to pay me for that. So I don't believe that organic farmers should have to give up 25 feet on all sides of their farm. I believe that it's the chemical sprayer that needs to be responsible. And once we put that liability that if your pollen of your corn infects my corn with GMO, then you are accountable for my crop. If your chemicals get on my field, you are accountable for paying for my crop. Then it doesn't have to be that the government is making anybody do anything. Financially, it will be too much of a burden for the farmers to spray these chemicals because the impact they're having on their neighbors. But currently, we are not honoring those laws. So I think we need to go back to property rights.
1: Okay. Wow. That's such an important conversation. We need to end our time now with Molly Engelhardt. Thank you for joining me for your insights. We'll link people to the article. Friends, this is a big issue. We need to tackle it. We need to pray about it. And we'll see you next time.
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6: Boldness was the response to those filled with envy. So when people are filled with envy or people attack you, hey, you know, God really just wants me to be quiet right now. That's okay. I've been there too. But sometimes you got to lovingly confront. I mean, you look at most examples in the Bible, they lovingly confronted. Isaiah and Jeremiah wouldn't just go run back to their house. They confronted the people lovingly. What about the Elisha? Guys, read the Bible. But again, it has to be from the right spirit. It can't come from pride, and let me confront. Because I see those guys too on YouTube. You can tell when some are prideful, some are loving. The prideful ones are just mean and nasty. It's like, that's not good. But you see those ones who... And to really, what you do is you're quick to listen. You're not forming your comeback right now. Yeah, but you're listening, okay. All right, but have you thought about this? When warranted, right? You're bold, you challenge. And words are so powerful that people get upset. See, the truth loses its power and effectiveness when we're silent on it. Do you see the new law that was passed in Canada about preaching the truth? You don't think we're too far away? You get the wrong people in office. Are you going to be bold enough? Are you going to be bold enough when it's against the law? Because I'll tell you right now, the majority of the Christian church will not be bold enough.
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8: I'm Ruth Kramer with Mission Network News. India recently updated its Foreign Contribution Regulation Act with more red tape for ministries and nonprofits. Included is a ban on foreign funds for religious conversion. John Podaiti with Bibles for the World says,
9: this allows the government to take action specifically by canceling their registration for any organization that reports or is reported to have had conversion activities.
8: Still, God is working. Podaiti reports they're seeing growing requests for scriptures across India and people coming to Christ, and that growth makes careful FCRA compliance more important than ever.
9: We need to pray for the Christian organizations and churches that they be wise as serpents and harmless as doves so that they can continue to do the work that God has entrusted them with.
8: And imagine growing up and not being able to communicate with the people that you love most, even your parents. That's reality for most deaf kids. Door International's Rob Meyer says 90% of deaf children don't get access to any language until they attend a deaf school. But kids like Eric never had a chance to enroll in a deaf school in Burundi. Militants invaded his village, killed his parents, and forced him to become a child soldier.
10: From the age of 12 to 14, he was forced to commit atrocities in the name of this army or else he would have been killed himself.
8: Eventually, Eric managed to escape, but
10: he lived with a sense of guilt that he couldn't even articulate because he didn't have language.
8: One day, Eric met a deaf leader trained by Dor who introduced him to scripture in Burundian Sign Language. Learn what happens next at missionnews.org. 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I'm Ruth Kramer.

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1: It's Crazy Money Day. Hi, I'm Chuck Bentley with My Money Life from Crown. In 2018, Justin Pillmore wanted a caddy uniform for his two-year-old's party costume. He searched for one online, but nothing resembled a children's white coverall. He found an overseas clothing manufacturer, and 6 weeks later, 100 white caddy uniforms arrived on his doorstep. His wife suggested selling them on Etsy. So he posted pictures of his son as a caddy, and within months the uniforms sold, including his son's. Another batch of uniforms was ordered to keep up with the demand, and soon mommy bloggers were posting photos of their costumed kids for their hole-in-one birthday parties. Soon adults wanted the uniforms. Once they hit social media, they spread like wildfire. Hats were added in 2022. Dog caddy uniforms followed, in addition to other golf-related apparel. Justin was a school teacher and administrator for 12 years. When the caddy uniforms took off, he left teaching to conduct sales and marketing full-time. They're expanding into country clubs around the world, providing caddy programs with uniforms that stand out on and off the course. Golf Magazine did a feature on them, and you can learn more at caddyuniform.com. The Pillmores admit they stumbled into the business. They acknowledge that it was not their plan, but God's plan from the beginning. They're grateful for the blessing, and they want caddy uniforms to be a business that they can pass down to their children. Now, I invite you to come join us in beautiful Knoxville, Tennessee, September the 10th through the 12th. We're looking forward to celebrating all that God has done through Crown over the last 50 years. 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
2: Thanks for listening now to the Public Square from the American Policy Roundtable with Dave Zanotti. I'm Wayne Shepherd, and Dave, you're in a bit of a rut when it comes to messages that you give at Bethel Chapel in Ohio. You preach on the 4th every year, right?
3: Year after year after year. I didn't realize I was in a rut. I just thought I was in
2: a good rut. It's a good rut, yeah.
3: I thought I was in the pocket, man. Yeah. Why do we preach on the Declaration of Independence? Why do we say every single year at least portions of the Declaration over and over and over again? Number one, so we don't forget. Mm. Because one of the greatest challenges to a country that has been blessed with prosperity is to forget where you came from. And that's important. I would to God that every church in America would preach on the weekend of the 4th of July, that they would preach on the first principles of the Declaration. Why? Because those first principles mention God four times in the document. And it's not some mystical God or some God that they thought up somewhere as an 18th century wonderful experiment. This is the God of the Bible. This is the God of Abraham, Isaac, and Jacob. This is the God of Mount Sinai and the Ten Commandments. This is the God who spoke. And the Word of God made flesh, came to earth in the person of Jesus Christ. This is a true conversation with the reality of biblical revelation that we find in the Declaration. And it is an endless source of being able to talk more about how we can work harder to make the liberty that is celebrated real.
2: 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And we're excited for you to hear what happened at the American Mission Center on the 4th of July. 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Have a great week. We'll see you next time.
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6: Well, good morning, Seth, and good morning, everyone. Glad to have you with us today.
5: Mark, you know, it's good to be back in my usual spot here at the desk here.
6: you look good behind that desk.
5: Thank you, Mark.
6: But you did look good in the control room,
5: too. Thank you so much. It's nice. It's good to have a deep bench. We've got Elijah Kelly, our man, on the control room today. Sam's out on vacation still. But Elijah, it's great to have you, buddy. Just like old times, right?
7: 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Yeah, it's good to be here with you all. I'll be on the audio board, so if anything mess up, blame Seth, not me.
5: 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We're happy to have you. Mark, let's get it kicked off right away here with a question here. So Kristen is 72, and she's asking this. Mark, I am a POA, power of attorney, and caregiver for my bedridden 92-year-old mom with dementia. She's on hospice. She lives with me on Social Security only. She has accounts at Schwab, all beneficiary by percentage to several relatives, one for children, one for grandkids, one for great-grandkids, and one for great-great-grandkids. Should I liquidate these accounts into cash to make it easier to distribute? They total about $97,000, and they will go through probate. Now, she could live years more, I hope, or she might not. What would be your advice to Kristen, Mark? It's a good question.
6: Well, good morning, Kristen. I hope you are listening, and praise God for you. I'm praying for blessings for you. My wife and I have cared for her parents and my parents, and I know what it's like to have elderly parents. So, and have to care for them. That's a huge burden. I know it's a blessing also, but it's a huge burden. I'm glad that He has given you the strength to deal with that. Appreciate your question as well. Having the power of attorney over everything does give you the ability to do those things that you need to do to care for them. I appreciate your question. I think to start the answer off, really, I would say don't worry about the liquidating at this time. That's not something that should even be on you need to worry about, especially if all these accounts are set up properly with the beneficiaries, excuse me, when the time comes, the platform, the Schwab platform, they would divide that account up for you, and you won't have to worry about that. But right now, what's important is that you realize this money is still hers for her care, and for her life. The Lord entrusted it to her, and now He's entrusting it to you to care for that money for her as well. So if there's anything she needs, don't be shy on utilizing that money to care for her. It is her account. These are the beneficiaries on it, not the owners of the account. So remember, first mom, and then second, the beneficiary. So that is the way I would be looking at it. So Just be focused on that. I just want to encourage you to be focused on that. There's so much to talk about this. If the beneficiaries are set up properly, it should go pretty easy. One of the things I would do is call Schwab and review the accounts, make sure they truly are set up properly. And before you liquidate anything, remember, it also could cause a tax event if you liquidate it. So you may not want to do that right now unless it's needed for her care and her needs. And then finally, when you talk to Schwab, make sure that they are set up properly as designated beneficiary accounts. And then just ask them, when that time comes, how do you go about making sure that it gets distributed properly to everybody? And they'll explain to you how they do that then. So I just think it's one more thing not to worry about for you with the heavy load you have. I appreciate your desire to do all that is right now. And that's why I said, while your mom's still with you, remember it's hers. I wouldn't liquidate everything just to make it easier to distribute. I'd make sure the paperwork is right, the beneficiary plan is clear, and the investment risk is appropriate for your mother's care, not for the beneficiaries. And the goal is not to make the goal isn't just to make it simple in a year or 2 years, but the goal is to be faithful with your mother's money while God still has her here. So caring for your mom first, caring for the beneficiary second. Making sure everything's in line is a good idea, including making sure there's a will in place that is that that takes care of everything that's not that doesn't have beneficiary statements. Also, you obviously have powers of attorneys there. That's good. Hopefully, healthcare as law as well as financial, and any other papers that may be needed because your mom has lived obviously a long life, and you want to honor her. And it sounds like you are. Again, thank you for being so dedicated to caring for her. God bless you for that.
5: Yeah, amen, Mark. And you know, you brought up the will with the estate planning. That's usually the first document we think of. Also the power of attorney, as Kristen mentioned here. You know, Mark, it's interesting. The tendency when we talk about estate planning, I think, is mainly to focus on the financial and legal aspects of it. As well, we should. That's important. But Mark, you've actually talked to me about this before, that there are ways we can use our estate planning to impact the world for Christ and to spread the gospel. Could you share with our listeners how we might do that?
6: Oh, absolutely. It's such a wonderful thing to think about. You know, the will, the idea of a will is that your will be done with those things he's entrusted to you. So instead of leaving it for the state rules that dictate how everything is dispersed and everything, you put together a will, which is that talks about what your will is for your assets that God has entrusted to you over your lifetime. Not only your assets, but everything. One of the wonderful things about, along with caring for your family by making sure things are dispersed and making it orderly and simple for them to do that by leaving instructions, you also can leave support for Christian ministries and charities. For example, there's many ministries that are spreading the gospel worldwide. Maybe you're part of those and you want to see that continue on. You could leave some of your assets to them. But you also can leave something much more valuable, something beyond money and possessions, something so far above it, to those you love and anybody who would be reading your will or hearing your will. And that's leaving the truth about Jesus. You can insert in your will something, let's just say something like, you know, of all my possessions, of all that I have, the most valuable thing I have is my salvation. And I'd like to share with you how that came about and what Jesus did for me and you, if they're believers, and if not, and how you too can have this incredible treasure by accepting what Jesus has done for us, and leave them the gospel. Put it in there, put it in your will, so that it carries on even after God has carried you into his arms.
5: Mm. You know, Mark, I think we mentioned this verse yesterday, if I'm not mistaken, but Proverbs 13:22, which speaks of, you know, leaving a legacy. A good man leaves an inheritance for his children's children. And so this idea of, you know, of course there's a financial component to it. You want to be able to leave
6: Absolutely.
5: Money for your children, but more important than that is leaving an inheritance of the gospel. And this is a great way to do that. I'm so glad that you brought that up, Mark. And, you know, this, I would say, is of far more importance than any kind of financial inheritance, is you want to make sure that your future generations see your life as an example of, this is a man or woman who followed Christ, and they set this legacy for me by how they lived and how they talked to me about it, their example. And so if we can all do that, boy, I think we'll hear those words, well done, good and faithful servant, right?
6: Imagine this, Kristen's mom is 92 years old, and she has her assets set up to go to her children, her children's children, and her children's children's children,
5: right.
6: You know? How cool when they read that will to everybody, when they talk to them about it, they say, great-great-grandma has left you something in her will, and they wanted us to read this to you. And along with the account that has a beneficiary statement on it, so it passes, in most cases avoids probate, she's also left you this jewel. And they read the gospel to them. They read her testimony and the words of Christ and the words of salvation and hope to them, to the great-great-grandchildren and the great-grandchildren and the children. I mean, how incredible is that? You can do that too. You can honor God in so many ways. It, you know, this life is just an incredible thing of finding more ways to honor God. And like you do every day by investing with biblical integrity, which we really love. The phones are open, 610-363-1110, and we'll be getting to those as soon as we come back from this break.
5: you never have to lose access to financial issues. 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
5: Folks, give us a call. Steve, we'll get right to you in just a moment, brother. Before we get to that, Mark, we need to let our listeners off the hook here. We've left them on a cliffhanger. Why the markets are down this morning, Mark? Why are they down? It's a surprise. It's such a shock. It's unbelievable. Mark, what's going on? Why are they down this morning?
6: What could possibly move the markets?
5: Yeah, right, exactly.
6: But anything and everything, especially when people get weary. And I think people are war weary with this on-again, off-again peace deal or memorandum of understanding or whatever you want to call it. People are just tired of it. They're weary of it. We're weary of politics. We're weary of things going down. But here's the deal. God will refresh us. So take a breath, look at the markets, and look at it the way Seth and I do and say, is this a buy day?
5: Yeah, that's right. Discount day, blue light special day.
6: Are we going to see some really good pullbacks today that we can get into some of those? Maybe some of those that have been on the hold list for so long because they're overvalued will start turning into buys this week. Mm-hmm. There's a lot of good things that could come out of it. So be looking at it, you know, take the positive aspect, focus on those things that are good, of good report, that are righteous, and we'll keep moving forward. I wouldn't really worry about it. The markets are always going to correct. I mean, after all these years of being in on Wall Street, on managing money, on advising individuals, financially advising individuals, it's like I'm still amazed that people are surprised when the markets pull back or dip or crash or run up. You know, it's what the markets do. That's like don't chastise a pig for being a pig. You know, chastise a giraffe for being a giraffe. They do what they do because of who they are. This is the markets. It goes up and down. And if it didn't, you'd be bored with it and you'd move on to something else and you wouldn't invest in it. That's what makes them fun and exciting. And over the long run, we've always seen, it doesn't mean it always will, because we know at some time all reality is going to change when Christ returns. But until then, over the long term, the markets have always ended up higher and higher and higher. That's not just in the United States. It's everywhere that has a society that can have a market that can be sustained over any good time. And I say that because there's a lot of countries that don't last very long because they're not really countries. They're just one or two people who take over some land and call it a country as they oppress the people in it to make them rich. But we won't go there. Even so, there's so many good things to talk about. In fact, I'd like to do that. Let's switch gears here. Let's talk about something cool like Winning Wednesday, huh?
5: Yeah, that's a great idea, Mark. Yeah, so this week's Winning Wednesday, many of our listeners will be familiar with this. Perhaps you saw the movie, but Young Washington enjoyed tremendous opening box office success this past weekend. Of course, it was the weekend of America's 250th birthday. Our friends in the media space over at Angel Studios released their highly anticipated summer blockbuster, Young Washington, in theaters. Great success. The film grossed, I'm seeing, over $20 million during 4th of July weekend. It surpassed industry expectations. Those expectations were around 15 million marks, so it far superseded those, actually. It was on the day of July 4th, Saturday, the film came in second place for earnings at $7.6 million. It beat out Disney Pixar's hit Toy Story 5, fell just behind the new Minions movie that came out, but really did a great job. The story, Mark, and I know you saw the movie, Mark, so you'll actually be able to speak to this better than I can. I still need to go and see it. But it tells the origin story of America's greatest hero, founding president George Washington, highlights his many struggles, his faith, the foundations of the man who would eventually lead the United States to freedom. I saw this, Mark. It was really cool. Superstar Hollywood actor Chris Pratt, who is also a professing Christian, gave a glowing endorsement of the film. He said, quote, "Get off your, quote, rear end and run to the movie theater. I've just seen Young Washington. It's like The Revenant. It's like Pride and Prejudice. It's like Braveheart." It's pretty cool coming from someone of his caliber and his fame as well. Yeah. You know, Mark, it's interesting because in biblically responsible investing, we have to keep a wary eye on the entertainment industry. The entertainment industry, as of late, seems to be one of those cesspools of nonsense where we try to screen. Now, yeah, of not late? Just of late, right? It's been that way for a long time. Anti-family, anti-God entertainment, the industry's glutted with this stuff. How encouraged are you, Mark, to see movies like this where wholesome heroes, historical heroes, are celebrated in what I think is really a God-honoring way? They're not pushing an agenda. It didn't seem to me that there was any kind of sexual scenes in it, unnecessary stuff like that. What do you think about that, Mark?
6: Yeah, I have to say I'm very impressed with the movie. Let's go there first.
5: Yeah.
6: The way it was filmed, the way it was directed, everything about it. I love going to the movies. My son and I go to the movies a lot, and he is like, he could be one of the best movie critics. He's deep into the movies. He gets into them when they deserve getting into them, and he just called out all the weaknesses when, you know, this movie was good. This movie was made well. And you know what? One of the problems my son David and I have when we go to the movies is so many of the movies today, along with all the unnecessary language and sexual scenes and stuff like that that are in them, is that they always are lecturing you about DEI, being white. It's a nonstop left-wing lecture on to conservatives all the time. And sometimes Christian films are just the opposite. They're a lecture too, but in an opposite direction. And some people say that's okay because they want to get the message out. But sometimes it just takes away from the movie. It feels forced in there, just like the DEI, ESG, and all the left-wing lectures that you get in movies today. Sometimes it feels like it takes away from the movie when Christians do the same thing. This movie didn't do that. This movie didn't make it into, this is just a carrying agent for the gospel and we're going to try and slip it in there. This was a movie about a great man done in a great way. And it showed him as a human. It showed his mistakes. It showed his pride and his drive. It showed it all. And I really enjoyed the movie. And I actually wish they had put a little more about God in it, actually, because having read a fair amount about George Washington and studied a bit about him, he was much more of a believer than this movie drew out of it. But at the same time, maybe this is a way to introduce people to God by not overdoing it.
5: You know what is really cool, Mark? I also saw this, that there are already talks of a sequel. And so with the success of this movie, the chances of a sequel are that much better. And just maybe that could make it into the sequel, you know?
6: Yeah, and here's the bottom line. There's so many bad movies out there, ugly movies, movies that try to normalize the ugliness of this world, of the dark side, and so few really good movies out there that want to lift up righteousness and doing it right and doing it proper and being honoring and respectful and all the wonderful things that are reflected in God's character. This is one of those movies that does that, and it still is done with the quality of any Hollywood movie. It is incredible. This is encouraging because I think we're going to see more and more. And I think it tells Hollywood, you want to go where the money is. The money is uplifting people, not lecturing them and trying to make them feel bad because they don't buy into your failed, ugly, decaying ideology.
5: Well said, brother. Soapbox. Love that. Very cool. So hopefully, folks, if you haven't had a chance to go see it, hopefully you can do that for sure. 610-363-1110. Mark, why don't we go to the phones and talk to Steve calling from
6: Iowa. Let's do that. Welcome, Steve. Glad you're with us today. What's on your heart?
9: Yeah, a question for you on a minority limited partnership in an apartment complex that's going in. Now, some of these are available to accredited investors, of which I am distinctly not. But some are available to regular folks like me. What do you think about investing in one of those versus just buying REITs on the stock market?
6: Okay, that's a good question and a good comparison. I like both aspects of it. First, let's talk about investing in individual projects like an apartment complex going in. As a minority investor in those kind of things, my experience has been over many, many years that it's a 50-50 possibility. Oftentimes, developers, I'm trying to think the kindest way to say this, even though their heart may be to make sure everybody makes money, their first focus is to make sure they make money. And as such, those contracts generally that I've seen put you in a place to where it could be very painful to you if it doesn't go right, if everything doesn't go right. They have the right to take so much. So here's my guidance on this. If you're going to go into individual real estate, you should know individual real estate and you should know law, or you should have an attorney and go over the contracts very, very scrutinize them. I once had a client who got into one, and after 3 years of it never getting done, the project never, you know, it got off, it's they broke ground, they got foundations, but never went anywhere. They needed to raise more money. And in the contract, it said they could ask the partners for that money, not just ask them, but demanded, you know, that they were on the line for any future monies to get the development completed because of overruns and stuff. So effectively, they had bought into something that they, you know, they put in some money and they thought that was it. And now they had to go back and put in more money or they would be breaking their contract and they couldn't get out of it. So that was the worst I've ever seen. And that was a very, very, very small one. But the people who normally are running those are very savvy, and hopefully if they do have ethics, they will protect you. But there's a lot of risk, and you need to be very careful. Scrutiny has to be the highest on those. Going into REIT makes a little more sense because it's publicly traded. You can get in and out of it. Again, you want to look at how the REIT is structured. We have several REITs in the partner hub under the broad list that are available that we looked at. And we said, you know what? These are fairly ran. They have decent dividends. They may be worthwhile to be in. So I prefer, especially for people who do not have money to lose, meaning if you lost this money, it wouldn't affect your life in any way. If you don't have money to lose and you want to get into real estate, that a publicly traded REIT would be the first step. And or if you're handy and you believe you can do it yourself, maybe start buying a single family or a duplex or something yourself that you can take care of. But again, get a good real estate attorney to help draw up all the contracts to protect yourself. Did that help, Steve? I hope so. I think we lost Steve now, but
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5: 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Can't say enough good things about Samaritan Ministries, providing a truly Christian health sharing option. If you want to get off of the big healthcare rat race, check them out, SamaritanMinistries.org. You know, Mark, we have some interesting things happening here with Samaritan, speaking of which. So back in 2025, Trump's big, beautiful bill eliminated funding for Planned Parenthood, and all God's people said, praise God. However, the One Big Beautiful Bill Act had it had actually blocked Medicaid reimbursements to Planned Parenthood, similar organizations. Wonderful stuff. Sadly, on America's 250th anniversary date, actually, Congress missed the deadline to continue prohibiting the funding. And so as a result, government funding has resumed for Planned Parenthood on the nation's 250th birthday. Can you imagine the irony of that? Back in April, actually, of this year, Samaritan Ministries' Joel Noble even signed a letter asking Congress to extend the funding ban on Planned Parenthood. This is a fight that's been happening here, Mark, and I'm so excited to have Joel joining us right now to talk about this.
6: Absolutely. Welcome to the show, Joel.
18: Well, thank you for having me.
6: And thank you for signing that letter and getting it to Congress. A lot of people don't believe those things have any impact, but I know that they do. And actually, we have a petition that we're sending as well, dealing with the Trump accounts for kids, how they don't have any biblically responsible investments. So effectively, they're excluding Christians from participating in the Trump accounts for kids. So we're getting that to them because we believe, that, like you do, that the Trump administration, once they realize what's going on, they'll do something about it. And hopefully they'll do something about this right now that we're talking about, the defunding of Planned Parenthood. Can you give us a little bit more overview on this? What's really going on with this? Why didn't it get extended? Why did it have a deadline on it instead of just carrying on forever?
18: Yeah, absolutely. So the nature of what's called a reconciliation bill, and that's just a large omnibus type bill, and it's a procedure that the founders put in for the Senate, but it also has limitations. And what they do in a reconciliation bill has a end date, in this case, 1 year. And so when they passed the Big Beautiful Bill back in 2025, that only went until, as Seth said, July of 2026. And, you know, on right on our nation's birthday on the 4th, that expired. And so the $500 million that was going to Planned Parenthood will now be going back to them and a few similar organizations.
6: And that's so sad. I mean, why couldn't we, you know, I get on rants, so excuse me about Congress being lazy and not doing their job. Why are they leaving this all up to the president to have to do this over and over again and make things happen, you know, by executive orders or other things instead of doing their job and listening to the people and getting stuff done? We need more than reconciliation bills. We need this Congress to actually balance the budget. We need them to cut these fundings of organizations that are doing ugliness, darkness, and waste and fraud. And we just can't seem to stop it. What is something that we can do as individuals to move this along?
18: Yeah, I would say definitely be reaching out to your person in Congress. I mean, the more that they hear from especially from their constituents, it's great that, you know, a lot of us signed on to a letter, but they need to hear from the people that actually cast the votes for them. So reaching out to your congressperson to tell them that any reconciliation bill that they consider should not include the funding, or it make it so that there's not funding going there. I think they're just really scared of public opinion, and they see, you know, news stories like, well, this is really just for STD and cancer screening and things like that. And so, I mean, while Medicaid can't pay for abortion, even, you know, when this ban was, even now that the money's coming back, you know, money is fungible. And so the money that they're getting, that, you know, clump of dollars as they would see it, would help pay for other things, so that frees up cash for abortion. And right. So the elected officials just, they need to not be afraid. It's a winning issue. And so they need to stick with it. And so I would just, you know, reach out to them, tell them this is important to you. This is a winning issue. Just, you know, put that moratorium back in.
6: And like you said, this is an election year, so maybe we should start electing representatives who actually have the spine to do the right things, and not just to try and keep their job and worry about being voted out. If you just do the right things, you'll honor God, and God will take it wherever it needs to go.
18: 100%. Yep.
6: Yeah. And there's things we can do. For example, if you're paying for your own health insurances, maybe not go with something that supports abortion or supports transgendering and things like that. But there's not very many places you can get insurance that does that. So what does somebody do for their health insurance if they want to avoid those type of companies?
18: Yeah. So it's incredibly difficult, because even if your state doesn't mandate abortion, which many do, there's 7 states to where you're not going to be able to buy an insurance plan outside of maybe a church group plan. And even then, it's very skeptical whether you're going to be able to do that. And most insurance companies, even though you may not see a rider, you know, in there, or you see abortion coverage in your insurance policy, that small company or medium-sized company is probably owned by a big company that's providing for abortion. And so a 100% way to know where your healthcare dollars is going is healthcare sharing like Samaritan. And that's one of the things I hear probably most often, just the freedom to know where your money's going. We love the freedom to be able to go to any provider we want. And I've, you know, talked about that in previous shows, but not supporting the darkness, knowing that when you write a check or you transfer your money, that's going towards a medical need. And you know exactly what that medical need is. And you know, it's not abortion, and you know, it's not transgender, you know, surgery, and you know, it's not anything else that violates your conscience. And so you can give that money to support the kingdom and not support the darkness.
6: I love that. You know, one of the things I really like about it is every month we get together at Financial Issues and we pray as a company for the people that we're sending our money to as part of the Samaritan's Ministry International to help them with their bills. You know, we get the names of those that we're actually supporting and helping their bills with. And we not only can financially serve them and help them, but we can cover them with prayer for healing and for strength and for all the things their family needs at that point. It's such a wonderful environment to be in, is to have a healthcare coordination like that, to where Christians coming together, praying over one another and financially helping one another with their healthcare needs, and it's a beautiful thing. And we're so glad for Samaritan Ministries and International, and we're so glad that you could take the time to join us today, Joel. Thank you so much.
18: Thanks for having me. Yep, and thanks for your partnership. We feel those prayers here too, so thanks for praying.
6: All righty. God bless you, sir.
18: Amen. You too. Have a great week.
6: All right.
19: Thanks, Joel. Great interview, Mark.
6: I love the idea of prayer. It's them and like another one of our partners, Preborn. They just don't give women with emergency pregnancies or whatever you want to call them, you know, ultrasounds. They come alongside them. They help them with the needs of if the woman would choose life, to help that baby with the things that the baby's going to need, you know, diapers and formula and stuff like that. And they help them with their spiritual needs as well. Our partners, the ones that we allow to partner with us and we get to partner with them, are those people who are serving God and honoring Him and doing so in the way they care for one another, the way God's word tells us to do. And that's a beautiful thing, Seth.
19: Yeah, no, it really is, Mark. I mean, it's amazing to be, you know, if you're a new listener to our show, you actually may wonder why we have such different sponsors who we come alongside, they come alongside us. But ministries like Samaritan and Preborn, they're united with the mission of Financial Issues because they're ministries that are all about defunding darkness and funding the light. And it's in their particular lanes that they do that, Mark. And boy, it's just a wonderful thing to be able to partake with such great ministries like this. Pretty cool stuff.
6: Amen to that. You know, that's the one side of what's wonderful about being with Financial Issues. The other side is we have great partners, we have incredible listeners, we have incredible viewers, and the people that tune in with us are all seeking a deep relationship with the one true God through Jesus Christ. And in doing so, they want to learn more and more about what stewardship means. And we help them to do that by answering their questions. So if you have a question, 610-363-1110, give us a call. We'd be happy to answer your question here live. Of course, you could send it in via email, but why not go live and let's make it work here. Also, I would like to let you know we'll be right back after about 2 minutes.

0: 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Investing involves risk, including the potential loss of principal.
1: People are talking a lot about healthcare these days. There are so many changes, so many questions. As Christians, where can we turn for answers? At Samaritan Ministries, we believe the answer is in Jesus Christ, working in the lives of his people, demonstrating Christian community by sharing each other's medical needs, scripturally, faithfully. Here's just part of Brett's story in his own words.
2: When I reflect on Samaritan Ministries, the biggest thing that stands out to me is that we, as a body of believers, are living out New Testament Christianity. This idea that Samaritan has adopted from the book of Acts should permeate all parts of our lives, not just health sharing. It has a profound impact on people like me and my wife.
1: Brett is just one of more than 150,000 members who are sharing over $13 million in medical needs each month. If you'd like to experience what it's like to partner with other Christians for your health care needs, and you'd like to see what other members are saying, visit mysamaritanstory.org.
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5: Great to have you here, folks, for Focus Friday. 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And if you have those, then you can join us for overtime as well. We hope hope to see you there. But still got a couple minutes of the live show left here, Mark. So why don't we go to the phones and talk to Jim in North Carolina?
6: Let's do that. Jim, welcome to the show. What's on your mind this morning?
7: Hey, good morning, guys. I got to give a fair warning to Seth there. I'm getting ready. I might speak a little bit about Social Security. So,
5: Jim, thank you for the warning, brother. I'll be ready.
7: All right. You were talking about Larry Burkett earlier in the show, and he was a great influence on me and my wife and how we did our finances. And I guess I'm in the late third quarter, beginning of the fourth quarter of life, and I find myself retired from one job, and I'm working part-time, which supplements my pension. But when I eventually get to full retirement age and I do draw Social Security, and my wife draws Social Security, it's going to be more than enough for us to live on.
6: Okay.
7: And so I've been following, you know, Financial Issues for a long time now. And
6: thank you
7: investing.
6: For that.
7: And yeah, and you guys have sort of created me a situation to where the projection, this is just projection. I like to be ready and look ahead and be prepared. And the projection is that I'm going to have a, if we have a below average market for the next 10 years, I am projected that my RMD is going to be more than my current lifestyle.
6: Okay. Praise God, right?
7: Yeah,
6: don't you just love these issues we have to deal with?
7: I tell you, it's tough. So, you know, outside of going on a vacation or something out of the ordinary, we don't plan on using this money.
6: Okay.
7: And so should I start doing Roth conversions over the next 10 years to get that RMD down to where it's reasonable, because it's very unreasonable now, what they're projecting. I guess that's, you know, that, or well, Jim, I can just.

0: I've counseled who are already at the age of they're taking their RMDs. They don't need it. They're paying taxes. They're doing all sorts of things like that. And I asked them, well, are you still giving to the church? Are you still tithing? Are you still? And oh yeah, we give generously. Every month we give X amount of dollars. Like, okay, well, instead of doing that, why not use your IRA to do that and do a QCD and just keep those monies instead that are coming out of your earned income and or your retirement income, just keep them in your account and use your QCDs to do the giving. And, oftentimes it's even more than what they're already given. They get excited about that. Actually, those are the people that really excite me when they get excited about giving more, Jim. So a QCD is an excellent idea. But I think a strategy of multiple strategy makes more sense here, because flexibility is one of the keys to wealth. When people think about what are all the strategies, well, the more limited you are on how you can use or how you can invest or how you can move your money, the less options you have for creating wealth. When you get into a Roth instead of a traditional IRA after 59 and a half, that frees you up to do more things without any consideration for taxes, whether it's giving, whether it's consumption, or however you want to do it. Now, if you combine the idea of doing the Roth conversions and keeping it so that you don't overburden yourself with taxes now, and maybe you only get a portion, a fraction, a half, a quarter of that converted before you start taking the RMDs, you still have another bucket over here of money now that has more flexibility than the IRA, and you have more choices and more flexibility on how to give, spend, and utilize that money. What do you think, Jim?
1: Yes, that sounds good. I was thinking either or, but I like I've been doing RMDs. I will continue to do. I mean, the conversions,
0: oh,
1: Roth
0: good.
1: Conversions. And I was going to try to get as much as I could in there. I don't know if I'll get it all in there within 10 years, but I'm certainly going to give it a shot.
0: Amen. And remember, I hope you heard the interview we just had with Brian Mumbart, president of
1: yes.
0: Timothy Plan. We only need to get people to commit to $1 billion, and I think I can get them to open up a Trump account, a mutual fund, so we can get BRI into the Trump account. So don't forget that,
1: nice.
0: To commit yep. to that too. Yeah, we'll get there. I really believe the Lord is working on everybody's hearts. I believe we'll get there. So praise God. And praise God, Jim, for you wanting to be the great, great steward that you've been so far.
2: Amen,
0: and
2: brother.
0: Wanting to be a better one and honor God in all you do, including your investments. Appreciate it, Jim. God bless
2: appreciate
0: you.
2: Appreciate you, brother. And Jim, we made it through
1: God
2: the whole call
1: guys.
2: Without a Social Security rant, brother. Great job.
0: Almost.
2: God bless you, brother. Thanks, Jim.
1: God bless you guys. Thank you.
0: Yeah, yes, bless you too.
2: That's great. Hey, Mark, here's a tremendous comment from Justin in our chat. I think really summarizes a lot what we're talking about today. He says, I believe if we manage our money well and do good things, that God will give us more. More money means more responsibility. I never thought I would manage what I do now, but FISM gives me the confidence to do it. So thankful, guys. Justin, that's great, man. Thank you.
0: Yeah. Thank you, Justin.
2: Yeah. So cool.
0: So much.
2: And Mark, you know, he's right. More money does mean more responsibility. That's both a good and a bad thing. I think more money brings with it the temptation to idolize that money, but it also brings the opportunity to do greater and greater things with it. You know,
0: yeah, it absolutely does.
2: And it's a core promise of Scripture. Jesus tells us, if you're faithful with little, I will bless you with more. That's not prosperity gospel. That's just simple reaping and sowing, Mark, is what it is.
0: It's just good management.
2: Yeah, that's exactly
0: good CEO management.
2: Yep.
0: Yeah. You know, we only have a few minutes left. Before we go into overtime, the screens, the phones are open at 610-363-1110. It'd be a lot of fun just to be answering phones for the next half an hour. That would be awesome. But if not, we have a queue of all sorts of questions that people have sent in to us. But one of the things I'd really like to encourage everybody to be thinking about here, right now, is that we have the opportunity in this generation to change things. If we get the Trump accounts to allow Timothy Plan or somebody else to put in an ETF or a mutual fund that is a clean index, we will bring investing with biblical integrity to the forefront. We'll make it natural. We'll make it common.

0: people will understand it. We'll see billions upon billions of dollars being poured in by the government, by corporations and everybody pouring into these accounts, and then people shifting it into BRI funds. This will legitimize in the for those people, Christians who don't get it, for them. It'll help us to move forward honoring God in a way that we haven't ever done before. So go call the White House right now. Go call the White House or go out to the whitehouse.gov and put in a little bit of an encouragement to President Trump. Thank you for the Trump accounts for kids. And please, could you get in there a biblically responsible mutual fund so that we can participate too, the faithful.
1: Yeah. Yeah, Mark, really a quick word of encouragement to close our main show before we head into overtime as well. Al from Florida told me that he actually sent a version of the petition to Congressman Greg Stoybe. I apologize if I'm mispronouncing that name, but he's a friend of his from down in Florida. This man evidently is quite close to President Trump, and so he's a devout Christian.
0: Yes!
1: Al is getting it done, man. Great job. If any of you have any connections at all with any kind of political figures, tell them about these Trump accounts. We want to get the word
0: tell
1: out.
0: Tell them what.
1: Awesome,
0: our mission is. Tell them what we're doing and let them know. If 80% of American claim the name of Christ, think of how many people aren't participating because they don't have investments that will allow us to invest with biblical integrity and honor God in all we do. Obviously, show went fast, but it's not over. We have overtime coming here in just a second. Thank you so much for loving God, and thank you for showing that by the way you invest with biblical integrity. We're going to see you in about a minute and a half here, and then we'll get to see you again on Monday. God bless everyone. See you shortly.

0: we ever forget that we're one nation under God, then we will be a nation gone under.
1: Thank you for joining us. This has been an FISM production.
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3: 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But if you wanted to be more efficient, you'd put more money in the hands of the states.
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4: I'm Ruth Kramer with Mission Network News. India recently updated its Foreign Contribution Regulation Act with more red tape for ministries and nonprofits. Included is a ban on foreign funds for religious conversion. John Podaiti with Bibles for the World says,
5: this allows the government to take action specifically by canceling their registration for any organization that reports or is reported to have had conversion activities.
4: Still, God is working. Podaiti reports they're seeing growing requests for scriptures across India and people coming to Christ, and that growth makes careful FCRA compliance more important than ever.
5: We need to pray for the Christian organizations and churches that they be wise as serpents and harmless as doves so that they can continue to do the work that God has entrusted them with.
4: And imagine growing up and not being able to communicate with the people that you love most, even your parents. That's reality for most deaf kids. Door International's Rob Meyer says 90% of deaf children don't get access to any language until they attend a deaf school. But kids like Eric never had a chance to enroll in a deaf school in Burundi. Militants invaded his village, killed his parents, and forced him to become a child soldier.
6: From the age of 12 to 14, he was forced to commit atrocities in the name of this army or else he would have been killed himself.
4: Eventually, Eric managed to escape, but
6: he lived with a sense of guilt that he couldn't even articulate because he didn't have language.
4: One day, Eric met a deaf leader trained by Dor who introduced him to scripture in Burundian Sign Language. Learn what happens next at missionnews.org. 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
1: History was made on today's date. Stay tuned for an American Minute with Bill Federer.
7: He intentionally fired into the air, but his political rival, Aaron Burr, took deadly aim and fatally shot him in a duel this day, July 11, 1804. Born in the West Indies, he fought in the Revolution and served as aide-de-camp to General Washington. He helped write the Constitution and convinced the states to ratify it by writing the Federalist Papers. His name was Alexander Hamilton, the first Secretary of the Treasury. He wrote, "Let an association be formed, the Christian Constitution Society. Its object, first, the support of the Christian religion, second, the support of the United States."
1: This has been an American Minute with Bill Federer. 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

0: Yankee legend Bernie Williams has a personal message to share.
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2: What were people and the world like before the great flood of Noah's day?
3: Man lived in paradise. We were designed to live about 1,000 years. Think of the number of children you could produce over 1,000-year lifespan. Maybe you don't want to think about
4: that. No, I don't think that. Wow.
3: But also think about what you could learn and accomplish if you lived to be 1,000 years old in perfect health and had all your mental faculties direct from the fresh gene pool of God.
2: This is Bob Boyd.
4: And Jerry Boyd.
2: This is Issues in Education. Most people are taught that a worldwide flood covering the whole world was just a myth, that saving all the species of animals on Earth in Noah's Ark was just a fable.
4: But there is scientific evidence for the flood. One is the Grand Canyon.
2: Our guest is Dr. Frank Sherman, a zoologist and spokesman for the Institute for Creation Research.
4: Dr. Sherman, how did the great flood of Noah's day create the magnificent Grand Canyon?
5: After the flood, the North American continent was pretty much inundated with residual Genesis flood water. And so we believe that Grand Canyon was formed very rapidly, sculpted out of the area there in northern Arizona in a very short period of time, not too long ago. Nobody saw Grand Canyon form, but there is a very viable scientific explanation that just happens not to agree with the evolutionary interpretation of these alleged millions of years of Colorado River carving out Grand Canyon.
4: Originally, God did not make the Grand Canyon the way we see it today. It's a result of God's judgment and yet also his mercy. But what do you think it looked like before the flood? Was it just one big mountain or what?
5: Well, the Genesis flood lasted for approximately a year. During that year, there was incredible tectonic and hydraulic activity. In other words, earthquakes, water coming up from the waters below, as Scripture teaches. Through all of this, you find great amounts of sediments. These sediments were laid down in the space of the year-long flood. The flood waters receded with a lot of dammed up residual flood water in massive post-flood lakes. For some reason, this dam failed and water came racing out in a great deluge, carving out Grand Canyon in an extremely short period of time.
2: How would you say the evolutionists understand the creation of the Grand Canyon, and how is that different from the evidence that you found in the canyon?
5: The evolutionist will say this canyon was formed by Colorado River over millions and millions of years, grain by grain of sediment being carved out by the Colorado River, and we have Grand Canyon today. The creationist looks at Grand Canyon and says, God judged this planet with a worldwide flood, and so with these vertical walls at Grand Canyon, they must have been carved out very rapidly. You don't get vertical walls, these sheer cliffs that you see at Grand Canyon, through the slow, gradual erosional process of Colorado River. If you want to see a slow, gradual process, look at the Mississippi River Valley. Those are very, very worn off and shallow portions of the shoreline. Not so with Grand Canyon. But let me just say, Paul Reeser, writing in Associated Press, gave a story about a great Grand Canyon being found not here on Earth, but on Mars. And what was their conclusion? It was formed rapidly in a very short period of time.
4: Tell us a little bit about the fossil record. How does that prove creation as opposed to evolution?
5: If somebody says to me, Frank, what's your best evidence for creation? I would answer as a scientist, the fossil record is some of the best evidence for creation. Because the first time, for example, you find bats in the fossil record, they're 100% bats. First time you find birds, they're 100% birds. birds, dinosaurs have always been dinosaurs. So the missing links are still missing.
4: Sure, we don't see transitional forms. And do not these birds or rabbits or whatever fossilize as well? What does that mean?
5: A dinosaur or a person, floodwaters are going to tear them apart. When we find bones of bunny rabbits or dinosaurs, they're usually torn up and it takes an expert to determine what it belonged to.
4: Oh, now, that makes sense.
2: Listen to this. The most sobering words in all human history are these from Genesis chapter 6. The Lord said, I will destroy man whom I have created from the face of the earth. God was grieved that he'd even made man, and his heart was filled with pain and grief about what he was going to do. But with those words came these words. But Noah found grace. He found favor in the eyes of the Lord.
4: What made God so grieved that he had ever even made man? What was there about Noah that God wanted to save and to protect?
2: Our guest is Tom Dooley, author of The True Story of Noah's Ark.
4: Tom Dooley, I like your word true in there. That is so significant because you want people to know it's the true history and not a fable.
3: Absolutely. It's really important that we know the true story of Noah's Ark because it is a magnificent, wonderful story of how God judges, but not only how God judges, but how he redeems. And the story of Noah's Ark has been relegated to really nothing more than the children's Sunday school class. We sort of gloss over the fact that God did destroy the entire world with a flood because of the unbridled wickedness. As a matter of fact, the Bible says, because of the wickedness, violence, evil, and corruption in the hearts of all mankind. In other words, these people never had one good thought, and they had lost their ability to even make a choice for good.
4: And it's unfathomable that only 8 people were deemed worthy to survive the flood.
3: We don't know, actually, if 7 of those folks were actually deemed worthy. We only know, the Bible only talks about one guy, and that's Noah. And it was Noah alone who was found righteous. And because of Noah's righteousness, God redeemed him and his whole household. And therein lies a tremendous hope. The Lord is not going to allow us to continue to destroy ourselves and our culture because he loves America. Now, we may have to go through some very, very difficult places to get our country back on track and actually become one nation under God. As a matter of fact, our prayer around here, Bob Jerry, for years has been, Lord, do whatever you need to do to make us one nation under God. Mm. And that's a very stout prayer because we're way off course.
4: We are way off course.
3: The Bible says, as in the days of Noah, so shall it be in the days of the coming of the Son of Man. Let me ask you a question. How close do you think we might be today to how it was in Noah's day? And of course, the universal answer is we're there. I mean, we're there. But for God and for the remnant of God's people, I believe God stays his hand. But I think we cannot continue to go down the path of complete hedonism, self-indulgence, trying to get God on our agenda instead of us getting on his agenda.
4: We also have this remnant, people that love the Lord, so there's more than just one, more than Noah today.
3: Hallelujah.
4: Yeah.
2: Let's get a little bit into the ark here. How long did it take to build?
3: Somewhere between 105 and 120 years that it took Noah and his sons and whatever helpers they had to actually build the ark. It's about 450 feet long and about 45 feet high.
2: Wow, that's huge.
4: And it looks almost like a little harmonica box.
2: Not a boat.
3: Right, it's not a boat, and that's a major misconception. And unfortunately, the church has really aided in this deception, unwittingly, of course. But we always think of Noah and all the little pictures you see in Sunday school classes always portray the ark as a boat. But the Hebrew word for ark does not mean boat. It means quite literally box. So when God told Noah to build an ark, he said, I want you to build me a great big box. And here are the dimensions. But it's a box, not a boat.
2: Well, it's 6 times long.
6: longer than it is wide. And modern ocean-going vessels today, like aircraft carriers and huge oil tankers, are still built with this same ratio. And that's because God gave mankind the idea of what would be the ideal shape to float.
3: God is a perfect, not only a good designer, but he is a perfect designer, a systems guy, a logistics expert with NASA. Monty and some of his buddies got together, and these are all logistics guys. They came up with a logistics study on Noah's Ark, and they found that it was a perfectly designed vehicle for what God intended, and that was simply to provide a place of safety and provision for the people and animals on board for a period of 1 year. And that's all it was designed to do. It was designed to stay afloat and stay dry there on the inside for 1 year. It was perfectly designed by God to do that. So he's not only a good designer, but he is a perfect designer.
4: And one thing I thought was fascinating is that you described this long box to be able to withstand all these waves, these huge waves that were going on, to the point that this box could be almost perpendicular, 90 degrees, and it wouldn't tip over.
3: Yeah, they did a lot of tests on this, and some scientists and people like that did some very extreme testing on a structure like this, one of these test facilities, and they discovered that the Ark could have been tilted to almost 90 degrees in any angle, and it would always come back and right itself. So the Lord knew what he was doing, and you know what? The Lord still knows what he's doing, and we can continue to trust him with all of our hearts. He's a good God.
6: Well, now, were all the animals that are on the earth today at one point, or were one of their descendants on the Ark?
3: Well, of course, that's what we believe. We believe that the species that were on the Ark is representative of every creature that breathes air on the planet today that can find their ancestry on the Ark. As a matter of fact, if their forefathers and foremothers, if we use that term, were not on the Ark, they don't exist. There was about 45,000 sheep-sized animals on the Ark. It was just an amazing conglomeration, and God brought all those animals from all parts of the world, and they all converged on the scene where the Ark was being built. It was God who orchestrated that entire march. Of course, you know, all those animals had to march two by two and get on board that Ark, and they did it willingly. Of course, they were under the lordship of God to have that done.
4: In fact, your book really brought that alive. It was just such an incredible miracle, like you said, that God just caused all these animals all of a sudden. And can you imagine that day? All of a sudden, here comes these animals two by two by two. I mean, they would just have gone for miles. You would have just seen all these animals coming. It just gives me chills. But I saw this little basket with pussycats in there, two little cats. And we have two cats, so I thought that was funny.
3: Oh, yeah. Well, the cats were definitely there. It's over the big cats.
4: Yeah.
6: Now, did that water canopy, where the earth really had like a canopy protecting it from the ultraviolet rays of the sun, do you think that helped keep man alive that long?
3: Before the flood, it was a totally different place. We tend to think of the world being the same as it always has been. But when God first created the world, it was absolutely perfect. All the animals and man, they were all vegetarians. The animals had not yet learned to even fear man. That wouldn't come till later. But when the world was new, God made it perfect. Even the lifespan, of course, a very important part of the story there in the Bible, is that before the flood, the average age of men and women was about 912 years. After the flood, within eight generations, we had fallen down to an average of about 70 years.
4: Boy, what a drastic change.
3: Yeah, the judgment of God is a serious, serious thing. But the common wisdom amongst the scientists, the creation scientists, is that the one thing that ages man the most is the direct sunlight. And of course, when God first created the world, he created it with the firmament, the canopy that enclosed the earth. So there was no direct sunlight. Plus, the atmospheric pressure back then was almost double then what it is now. And so man lived in paradise. The whole earth was this temperate, wonderful paradise. There were no pests. The earth did not have things like termites and biting ants or insects that did any kind of biting. There weren't snakes that had poisonous fangs. None of that. This planet, the way God made it in the beginning, was absolutely perfect and beautiful. And we were designed to live about 1,000 years.
6: So where did all these snakes, scorpions, biting insects, mosquitoes come from?
3: That's the fall, brother. God told Adam and Eve, when you eat this fruit, you shall surely die. Well, they didn't die die that day. They ate of the tree of the knowledge of good and evil, and as a result, death entered the world, and the process of death began.
4: Well, that's right, because initially Adam and Eve were to live forever, forever.
3: Yes.
4: But then they, you know, ate the fruit. God shortened man's life. It wasn't just because the canopy was removed or we started eating meat, but wasn't it something God did?
3: You're right. The people had become so corrupted that God said that he was sorry that he even made man. He grieved in his heart over it.
4: Ooh. If these people lived so long, they were probably very intelligent, because you figure Adam and Eve were very intelligent because God created them. They were perfect. So it just makes you wonder, what was this like before the flood? I mean, were they pretty advanced? Could they have been to where we are now?
3: We tend to think that we're the most sophisticated people that ever that ever came along. But the fact is, these people were made in the image of God when God first created the world, and the human gene pool was still pretty pure. Even though there was the fall, sin had entered the world, but human gene pool still produced people that lived an average of 912 years. Think about this. These people were near perfect. They enjoyed long life, and they enjoyed a quality of life that was very, very high. No sickness. They had no sickness. They had no debilitating mental handicaps. Think of the number of children that you could produce over a 1,000-year lifespan. Oh, maybe you don't want to think about
4: that. No, I don't want to think that. Wow.
3: But also think about what you could learn and accomplish if you lived to be 1,000 years old in perfect health and had all your mental faculties direct from the fresh gene pool of God.
6: But that's why it was so shocking when these billions of people who were on the earth who really didn't know much about death, they were drowned, and then after they drowned, they were flushed straight to hell.
3: It was not a pretty sight, of course, when you talk about the entire planet being drowned, but they were given every opportunity. Noah was there, and the Bible tells us in 2 Peter that he was a preacher of righteousness.
6: How many people were on the earth before the flood?
3: About 3 to 4 billion people on the planet at the time of the flood.
6: Just think about that. How many people are on the earth today?
3: A little over 7 billion people.
4: Wow, so it's almost like today.
3: And there are many scientists that believe that the population of the earth at the time of the flood could have been as high as 7 billion people.
6: 7 billion people, and all the animals that weren't on the ark would drown. I mean, this is an incredible thing when you think about it. I guess the message is not to go along with the crowd, even if everybody else is involved in unbelief and disobedience. It's better to please God than the whole world. But just think of all these people who not only heard Noah preaching about the coming flood, but they saw all these animals coming supernaturally onto the ark.
3: And of course, you're right. That must have been an incredibly impressive sight for anyone. But when you're so corrupted and out of your heart is issuing nothing but malice and evil and wickedness, you're just not going to connect the dots.
6: Think of the faith that Noah and his family had to have. First, faith that a flood was coming because it had never rained before the flood. Second, that their massive wooden ark would float and not sink or turn upside down. And also that they'd be able to sustain these animals for that year.
3: Noah was this man of simple yet profound faith. He alone was found to be righteous in his time. And so you had a man here who simply believed God, and he walked in obedience. God told him what to do, and he did it. He had a personal relationship with God. They talked on a regular basis. He just did what God told him to do. He didn't care how he looked to the world. That was inconsequential to Noah. What he cared about was the audience of one, his God.
6: Amen. That's a good message for us.
4: Mm-hmm. That's beautiful.
6: The true story of Noah's Ark. Then it happened, a deep rumbling sound. It wasn't just the rain. The fountains of the great subterranean waters burst open, erupting with such a tremendous force that water and debris shot high into the sky. It must have been incredible that judgment looked like.
3: Yeah, we can only imagine, Bob, what that day was like when the fountains of the deep burst open. A lot of these creation scientists believe that the waters were kept underneath the surface. There really weren't any oceans like we have today. Just basically one big solid landmass all over the world, and that's how all the animals could get from all over the world to the ark. There were rivulets and rivers and lakes and things like that, but for the most part, it was just this one gigantic landmass, and the water, all that was gathered under the earth. And of course, the Bible tells us that the way the earth got watered, of course, there was no rain, was that a mist came up from the ground each day and watered the whole planet. And so those oceans and all that water was under there, and when the earthquakes began, all that water, along with the pressure behind it, was released.
6: Yeah, but then some people say, where did all that water go after the flood?
3: Well, we call that the Pacific Ocean and the Atlantic Ocean. The land masses just got shifted, and we got the mountains that we have. The Lord totally reshaped the earth.
4: Initially, it was one huge landmass. Can you imagine that? I mean, there were no oceans.
3: When you read the book of Genesis, ask the Lord to give you a real holy imagination. It begins to open up some pictures in your mind about the possibilities. You know, I read for years about the firmament, and I never knew what that was. Even when I would hear somebody talk about the canopy that covered the earth, I still didn't connect the dots that that was the firmament that was out there.
6: After the ark landed and settled on dry ground, it sat there for another 9 months as the water continued to recede. Just think what these people were thinking. 9 months. They're just sitting there on dry ground wondering, what is it going to be like?
3: God wasn't speaking to any other family members. God was speaking only to Noah. The other members of the family had to trust that God was speaking to Noah, and he was telling them, we're going to do this. So can you imagine the faith it took on the part of the other family members? And then when it actually happened, they realized what they felt all along, that their father was this righteous, godly man. And now he's vindicated. Now he's justified. Yes, he's hearing directly from God.
6: The rain stopped, the sun came out, and a new day on earth began. The old world and all the people were gone forever. A new world that God had created. It was unbelievable to step off that ark the first day, because I think there were no plants, there were no trees. They had to grow again from seed. When they first landed and they looked out, it was like looking at the bottom of the ocean.
3: Noah was probably the first man to ever see the sun.
4: Oh, yeah.
3: Because if the canopy was there, if the firmament was there, and then the heavens opened up and the canopy was ripped away, you know, it rained for 40 days and 40 nights. On that 41st day, when the skies cleared, all of a sudden, for the first time in his life, Noah awakes and he climbs the ladder because he sees this bright light flooding through the ark. So he goes to the top and he looks out and he sees this blue sky. And then he sees this enormous light in the sky that almost blinds him. I think Noah was the first man to ever see the sun. On the 41st day, there was blue sky and sunshine.
6: And a rainbow. What was the meaning of the rainbow?
3: God's promise never to do this again. He put the rainbow there as a promise to us that he would never bring a flood to destroy man ever again.
6: And so when we look at a rainbow, we should also think of God's faithfulness.
3: Absolutely. He is faithful, yes. Now you have a planet that only has 8 people on it.
4: Out of 8 people, we're starting the whole world again. Everybody came about again. I mean, isn't that amazing? Just 8 people.
3: Yeah, everybody who's listening to us right now, every one of us came from one of these 3 sons of Noah.
6: Does the ark still exist today?
3: Absolutely. God has placed the ark in what he knew would be a very protected place because he doesn't want it revealed. I think he's going to do that in his own time and in his own way. When you get up there about 14,000 feet on Mount Ararat, it is one of the most treacherous places on the planet Earth. The average winds are about 100 to 150 miles an hour. When you take a helicopter and there's only a very few that can get up there and even get up that high, you have to keep moving. The winds are so high and you can literally see part of the ark, and then by the time you go back around the tip of that mountain and come back, it's covered over with another 200 feet of snow. A lot of people have tried to get up there, including astronaut James Irwin, who lost his life as a result of trying to find the ark up there. He was struck by lightning a couple of times, suffered a tremendous fall. So God has it fully encased and protected.
6: Boy, well, Noah's Ark is similar to the Ark of Salvation today. There were those in Noah's day that said, rain, we don't know what that is. Flood, that's never happened before. And they didn't get on board the Ark. And there are those people today that believing in Jesus Christ can save me from an eternity apart from God. They don't understand it and they don't do it. So a lot of times the intellect gets in the way of the faith and it prohibits a lot of people from receiving God's salvation.
3: There was only one door on that Ark. There were not a whole bunch of doors. There was just one. God doesn't need a whole bunch. He didn't need a whole bunch of doors. All he needed was one. That was the way of salvation. Of course, that's true today. There is just one way. Jesus himself, the most trustworthy person that ever lived on the face of the earth, said, I am the way, the truth, and the life. No one comes to the Father but through me. As surely as there is only one ark and only one door on that ark, there is one God and there is one Savior, and he's the only way.
6: Tom Dooley, maybe you could just give us a conclusion in the true story of Noah's Ark.
3: Give people a whole new, fresh look at the wonderful, magnificent God who sent his only Son to die on a cruel cross that you and I might have fellowship and live with him forever in heaven. We can trust the Lord Jesus Christ for this life and our passage to the next. He is our ark.
6: Why did God save Noah and his family from the most devastating flood in the history of the world?
4: In the Great Hall of Faith, Hebrews chapter 11, verse 7, it says, by faith, Noah built the ark. He was the only one on planet Earth who loved and obeyed God. Noah lived his life as an example to his generation. God told Noah that he was getting ready to destroy the world because of its wickedness, because demon possession was pandemic, and demons were actually cohabiting with women and reproducing. So God told Noah to build an ark.
2: Noah dropped everything and started building the ark. We might have tried to talk God out of it or tell him to get somebody else, like a shipbuilder. But Noah didn't complain, argue, or procrastinate. He started building the ark.
4: True faith doesn't question God, but obeys him. Noah on the ark is a picture of how God rescues the righteous and destroys the wicked. And only eight. There were only eight people on that ark.
2: That's right. God gave mankind 120 years to repent. Mankind had become largely demon-possessed, as Scripture says. The sons of God who came down to cohabit with the daughters of men were fallen angels or demonic spirits, causing fallen mankind to be fallen beyond salvation. Just as the ark was elevated by the rising floodwaters, so God's people will be raptured out of this rebellious world to meet the Lord in the air. And our earthly bodies will be changed to a new body like our risen Lord's body, and we'll be with him forever.
4: If you would like a CD copy of today's program, please ask for number 1867, The Relevance of Noah's Ark. That's number 1867, The Relevance of Noah's Ark. If you want to be better informed about the political and current issues that are polarizing our nation, please get our free new 8-page newsletter written from a biblical perspective. 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If you would like a part in this, the Lord's ministry, call us. We answer our phones. From Genesis 9, verse 16, whenever the rainbow appears in the clouds, I, the Lord, will see it and remember the everlasting covenant between God and all living creatures of every kind on the earth. For Issues in Education, this has been Bob and Jerry Boyd.
7: It's Crazy Money Day. Hi, I'm Chuck Bentley with My Money Life from Crown. In 2018, Justin Pillmore wanted a caddy uniform for his 2-year-old's party costume. He searched for one online, but nothing resembled a children's white coverall. He found an overseas clothing manufacturer, and 6 weeks later, 100 white caddy uniforms arrived on his doorstep. His wife suggested selling them on Etsy. So he posted pictures of his son as a caddy, and within months the uniforms sold, including his son's. Another batch of uniforms was ordered to keep up with the demand, and soon mommy bloggers were posting photos of their costumed kids for their hole-in-one birthday parties. Soon adults wanted the uniforms. Once they hit social media, they spread like wildfire. Hats were added in 2022. Dog caddy uniforms followed, in addition to other golf-related apparel. Justin was a school teacher and administrator for 12 years. When the caddy uniforms took off, he left teaching to conduct sales and marketing full-time. 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Golf Magazine did a feature on them, and you can learn more at caddyuniform.com. The Pillmores admit they stumbled into the business. They acknowledge that it was not their plan, but God's plan from the beginning. They're grateful for the blessing, and they want Caddy Uniforms to be a business that they can pass down to their children. Now, I invite you to come join us in beautiful Knoxville, Tennessee, September the 10th through the 12th. We're looking forward to celebrating all that God has done through Crown over the last 50 years. 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
8: Thanks for listening now to The Public Square from the American Policy Roundtable with Dave Zanotti. I'm Wayne Shepherd, and Dave, you're in a bit of a rut when it comes to messages that you give at Bethel Chapel in Ohio. You preach on the 4th every year, right?
9: Year after year after year. I didn't realize I was in a rut. I just thought I was
8: in a good rut. It's a good rut, yeah.
9: I thought I was in the pocket, man. Yeah. Why do we preach on the Declaration of Independence? Why do we say every single year at least portions of the Declaration over and over and over again? Number one, so we don't forget. Because one of the greatest challenges to a country that has been blessed with prosperity is to forget where you came from. And that's important. I would to God that every church in America would preach on the weekend of the 4th of July, that they would preach on the first principles of the Declaration. Why? Because those first principles mention God 4 times in the document. And it's not some mystical God or some God that they thought up somewhere as an 18th century wonderful experiment. This is the God of the Bible. This is the God of Abraham, Isaac, and Jacob. This is the God of Mount Sinai and the Ten Commandments. This is the God who spoke, and the Word of God made flesh, came to earth in the person of Jesus Christ. This is a true conversation with the reality of biblical revelation that we find in the Declaration, and it is an endless source of being able to talk more about how we can work harder to make the liberty that is celebrated real.
8: 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You'll find them online at thepublicsquare.com. And we're excited for you to hear what happened at the American Mission Center on the 4th of July. You'll hear that this weekend in our weekend edition of The Public Square on radio and online at thepublicsquare.com. Have a great week. We'll see you next time.
10: 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Some Christians say the days of creation are millions of years each, but this does not work as the days of creation are in a different order than the evolutionary timeline. 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
12: Welcome to the Dacus Report, hosted by Pacific Justice Institute founder and president Brad Dacus. For 25 years, PJI has counseled, represented, and defended people whose religious freedoms, parental rights, or sanctity of life have been obstructed or violated, all free of charge. We leave no one behind and level the playing field for Americans as they are subjected to the tyranny of the powerful. Now, here's Brad Dacus.
13: Welcome to the Dacus Report. Thank you for tuning in. I'm Brad Dacus, president of the Pacific Justice Institute.
14: On today's show, we've got a lot to talk about, dealing with the latest attempted assassination on former President Donald Trump, also other issues involving faith and family. And to help do that today, I'd like to bring on an attorney who I have so much respect for, who plays a very key role in Pacific Justice Institute, particularly in our Southern California office. And that is attorney Michael Pfeffer. Welcome, Michael, to the show.
15: Thanks, Brad. It's great to be on again.
14: Yeah. Now, before we talk about the attempted assassination, I think it's important for us to address something else that came down this morning,
15: yeah,
14: which I'm very excited about, yeah, and that's dealing with the judge over the Florida case against Donald Trump, dealing with the documents that he had, the confidential documents that he were taken from him, and he was negotiating the return of, and they brought these criminal charges against him. She threw out the case.
16: Yeah, and it really, I have to say that the Florida judge, and her name escapes me for some reason, but she has been a straight shooter, and I appreciate that she's been a straight shooter. She hasn't been predisposed to President Trump. She hasn't been predisposed against President Trump, a former President Trump. She has been a straight shooter, and I think this is the logical conclusion of that case, which has no business being brought in the first place, had no business. Mm-hmm. And it, as pointed out by Supreme Court Justice Clarence Thomas in a recent decision.
14: Yeah, I found it interesting in the immunity decision from the Supreme Court, which totally blasted another case that Jack Smith was the special prosecutor is over, and took out two of his four basic cause of actions. But in that decision, Thomas went out of his way to say, you know what, by the way, folks, Jack Smith has no business even being recognized, because the Constitution and the Appointment Clause makes it very clear that position, special prosecutor, must be nominated by the president, which would be Biden.
16: Exactly.
14: And approved by the majority of the Senate. That didn't happen. Neither of those happened.
16: Exactly.
14: The Constitution is very, very clear on that. Now, you could have a special prosecutor from Congress, but that he's not from Congress.
16: That's right.
14: And he could be someone who is working under the authority and direction and control of the Attorney General. But that's not the case, because the Biden administration did not want a direct control over the prosecution of his number one opponent to be so blatant and obvious.
16: Yeah.
14: So where does it leave us? It leaves us with someone who has no constitutional standing and authority. And I heard someone once actually analogize it this way. It's the same as if the Attorney General just went out on the street, found an attorney somewhere, and says, hey, I just want you to come in and just prosecute this person, and we'll give you total immunity, total sovereignty and authority. You won't be under discretion.
16: Yeah.
14: And that's why that clause is there in the Constitution, to ensure that a special prosecutor who is not going to be under the authority and scrutiny of the Attorney General, that they not just have this unilateral powers without some checks and balances.
16: That's right.
14: Like nomination by the president and approval by the Senate.
16: Yeah, the special prosecutors were always meant to be a highly and tightly controlled species in the courts. Their purposes have to be set forth particularly, excuse the mispronunciation, but it has to be done with particularity.
14: And, okay, gotcha.
16: And that's what needs to happen, and that hasn't happened here. This is Merrick Garland's parade that he's been doing with Jack Smith, and he's been getting away with it for a long time. And today, Judge Cannon in Florida said, no, this case dies here and now, and not a moment too soon.
14: Yeah, I agree. And I heard from former Attorney General Barr that of all the cases brought against Trump, this is the one, he says, that actually had some legal merit to it.
16: Yes.
14: Should Trump have given over those documents earlier or not? There was negotiation taking place. He said he didn't agree with the case brought against Trump on this case, but of all of them, this is the one that seemingly had the most credibility, even though it was total hypocrisy, because Biden, as vice president, had lots of documents.
16: Yeah.
14: And the only reason he was treated differently was because he was too old and senile, allegedly.
16: Yeah, that's
14: to be prosecuted, which
16: that was a prosecutor's discretion.
14: Yeah, but I did. It was just mind blowing. Here, the same guy who's running to be commander in chief of our armed forces and stay as president was not prosecuted because he was too old and senile.
16: Yeah.
14: And so it was interesting to see how, Barr pointed out that this case that was thrown out was, of all of them, was the most credible, although it wasn't credible.
16: Yeah.
14: And also, what's going to happen is, people say, was it over? Well, here's the deal is the issue of dealing with Jack Smith is not over because he's in the J6 case. He's over that one up in the in D.C. area. So we're going to see this case move on. And that judge is a leftist, you know, anti-Trumper. Yeah. So she's going to say, oh, no, it's great having you. You have total standing. You know, the Constitution is a living and breathing document. It really doesn't mean what it says and says what it means. Right. So she's going to push it that way. Bottom line, it looks like it's going to go to the Supreme Court when you have a conflict of two different interpretations of the Constitution.
16: Yeah.
14: And this Supreme Court, I think, will rule properly, agreeing with Justice Thomas,
16: yeah,
14: that the Constitution actually does mean what it says and says what it means. So anyway, but it's, once again, it's nice to see that done, and I'm happy about that. Now, I want to talk about the miracle that happened.
16: Absolutely.
14: Over the weekend, that is was shocking, and I think incredibly spiritually powerful when we look at the facts, and that was the attempted assassination of President Donald Trump. I remember in the past I've said, look, the dark side has tried to bring Trump down on false, you know, Russian hoax and all kinds of hoaxes, couldn't succeed. Then they tried lawfare, and those are blowing up in their face. And I remember on once saying, my concern is that the next thing the dark side will try is assassination.
16: Yeah.
14: And that's exactly what we saw happen. But this was not just an ordinary assassination attempt. The facts, I believe, show it to be very much with involving the providential hand of God in the intervention.
16: Absolutely. And, you know, for good or for bad, we watched yesterday and the day before a little bit this video that played over and over again. And you cannot watch that video of President Trump turning his head, slightly turning his head, I might add, and then a shot hitting his ear. You cannot argue that the hand of God was not on that.
14: Had he not turned his head, then the bullet would have actually gone into the back part of the brain and killed him.
16: That's right.
14: And where it did hit on the ear, people need to understand that some of the media say, you know, several inches away. No. No, it was less than an inch from killing him.
16: Yes.
14: And this was shot, you know, I think it was like 150, 200 yards away.
16: Yeah.
14: And the bullet was less than an inch, some centimeters, you know, just really super close to killing him.
16: Yeah.
14: And yet, now, the bullet could have missed. And if that happened, then this is terrible. We would not have the same impact that we have with the bullet actually hitting the ear and causing blood. I think that was much more of a wake-up call for America to understand how degenerate we've become in our politics and usage of dangerous pejoratives and imagery that has been very divided and inherently facilitates these kinds of action. When they say, when the left says, this candidate is going to destroy America.
16: Yeah,
14: it's going to destroy democracy.
16: Yes.
14: Now, they don't. May not actually believe it.
16: Right.
14: The politicians actually, you know, they've seen him in office for 4 years.
16: Yeah.
14: But what does this 20-year-old over here think?
16: Yeah, exactly.
14: He's saying, I got to save America.
16: Yeah.
14: He's going to destroy America. He's going to destroy democracy.
16: That's right.
14: So, yeah, you know,
16: he's like Hitler.
14: Like he's like Hitler. I better save America. This, and you have people out there that are going to hear it and believe what these leftist scum are saying and act on it. And, you know, and so the culpability, yeah, the kids shouldn't have done this. Yeah, it's tragic. But the culpability comes from those who facilitated it, not arguing policy, not even arguing against personality, but arguing things that are so way out and so dangerous that it that this was, I think, to some degree foreseeable, and they should be held morally and ethically and publicly accountable for the things that they've said in terms of politicians, also The View, people in the media. They need to be morally held accountable, and people need to stop giving them money or stop watching their programs.
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14: Welcome back. And folks, if you'd like to keep up with the cases of Pacific Justice Institute, or if you have a need for legal advice and counsel, we do work all without charge. 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We have over 260 cases in active litigation right now as I speak. They're growing. We have offices all across the country, coast to coast. So I encourage you to stay up to date and please do so and pray for our work. The spiritual battleground is intense. It's obvious.
16: Yes.
14: And we need your prayer support. So please take the time to go to our website, download that. Also, another easy way to do that is simply to text three letters, PJI. Just text those three letters to the number 71541. It's a 71-year-old man having lunch with a 54-year-old woman, and there's a one-year-old in the high chair. That's how I remember it. 71541. Text PJI there to that number, 71541. And we'd love to keep you updated with our work, and we greatly appreciate your prayer support. You know, Michael, before we continue on with talking about this next case matter, I think it's just so important just to remind ourselves and the audience of how, you know, yes, these are legal battles, and God is blessing us with incredible victories. More than 9 out of 10, I talked to our chief counsel, more than 9 out of 10 of our cases turn out favorably for our clients.
16: Yeah.
14: It's incredible.
16: It's amazing.
14: But behind all of this is a spiritual war, and that's why I so appreciate people who become prayer warriors, who get our updates and pray for us and our attorneys on the front lines of these battles.
16: Yeah. Yeah, it's so important, and I know it. Whatever I'm doing, especially when there's something major happen, I can feel the prayers, because we seek our prayer warriors and tell them what's going on, and they pray, and I sure appreciate that.
14: Yeah. I know you do. I know you do. And I have seen the hand of God in our cases in miraculous ways.
16: Yeah.
14: I know one case was dealing with homeschoolers, and three judges ruled against us,
16: yeah,
14: and said homeschooling is illegal in California, period, unless you're a credentialed teacher. Illegal.
16: Yeah.
14: We petitioned for them to rehear the case. We did an appeal. We said, will you rehear this case, please? For the first time in my life, three appellate court judges says, you know what? We may have made a mistake. We'll rehear the case. And then they just tore us up, just diced and sliced us in oral argument. The judges did.
16: Yes.
14: Just, it was so obvious that we'd lost that our chief counsel Kevin Snyder said, we don't have to wait for the decision. We need to start preparing for the appeal to the state Supreme Court. That's
16: right.
14: How certain it was that we lost.
16: Yeah.
14: And homeschoolers up and down the state were praying, because they called. They says, absent intervention from God, we've lost.
16: Yeah.
14: And so they prayed and they prayed and they prayed. And those three judges, unbelievably, reversed themselves and said we were wrong.
16: Yeah, exactly.
14: And those kinds of outcomes. And then the one that went to the Supreme Court to be able to open up the churches after Governor Gavin Newsom so hatefully and, you know, just disrespectfully shut down the churches and the synagogues.
16: Yeah.
14: It was an absolute miracle that they took up the case on rapid fire as an emergency writ. That usually only happens when you have, like, death penalty. Yeah, you know, situations where the guy, you know, guy or gal is about to have the switch pulled on him, and they take it up and they go, yeah, denied.
16: Yeah.
14: But they actually took it up, and then they miraculously, in just 3 days, ordered Governor Gavin Newsom, you open those churches and synagogues now. We're not even going to mess around.
16: Yeah.
14: Those are the kinds of acts of God that just blow me away as an attorney when I look at this and think, that isn't just good advocacy and excellent work.
16: Absolutely.
14: It's the hand of God. What say you?
16: I completely agree. And you and I have talked about this a lot of times. just PGI's existence and what has happened in the last 3 or 4 years, it's nothing short of miraculous. You know, God has provided. True. He has kept things moving. We made some decisions.

0: the cases and all the burdens, I go, actually, that doesn't keep me awake.
1: Yeah.
0: Sometimes I have insomnia.
1: Sure, yeah.
0: Especially at my age. I don't even know why I have insomnia. I wake up in the middle of the night, like, why can't I get back to sleep, you know?
1: Yeah.
0: But it's never because there's a PGI case on my mind.
1: That's right.
0: You know, maybe there's someone in my church I'm you know, a little concerned about or something, but, you know.
1: Sure.
0: But no, it's just recognizing that God is God, and He is the same yesterday, today, and forever. He still does miracles. He does them in the courts. He does them in the political rallies where there's an assassination attempt. You see the miraculous hand of God that blows away any rationalization or statistical explanation. And to me, it's an encouragement of my faith, and it should be encouragement of also the faith of others.
1: Absolutely.
0: That see what's happening. And those that get our e-newsletter, they get to experience
1: That's right.
0: some of what we're talking about, to see the hand of God and it work in so many cases in the courts today. Now, let's talk about a school's exclusion of the Fellowship of Christian Athletes and its alleged violation of the First Amendment and also the RFRA statute. What happened in this case?
1: Yeah, so we've seen this throughout the country. There's this attack on the Fellowship of Christian Athletes, which is a great organization. There's zero downside to this organization. They're just saying, hey, there's a fellowship of athletes who are believers, and we've seen the Ninth Circuit out here for a long time, one of the worst circuits, but now coming into place because of President Trump's appointments. But we've seen them stand up, and court after court start to stand up for the Fellowship of Christian Athletes. And this happened here in D.C., Washington, D.C., in this case here. And there, the court actually issued a preliminary injunction about discriminating against this organization. And we know how hard it is to get a preliminary injunction.
0: Yeah, so the preliminary injunction is basically the court saying, okay, we haven't heard the whole case on the merits, but I can just see right off out of the get-go here that how this case is likely going to turn out.
1: Yeah.
0: And because I can see that it's likely going to turn out in favor of the Fellowship of Christian Athletes, I'm going to go ahead and issue an order halting this school from keeping this Christian club out. In other words, to say it another way instead of two double negatives, I'm going to order that they allow this Christian club on campus and be able to conduct their work and their ministry there on campus.
1: Yeah.
0: The court ordered that.
1: That's right.
0: Because the court is so convinced that this is the likely outcome, looking at the facts of a case and the law. This is a real encouragement. Now, it's still a possibility that the court, at the end of the day, after case on the merits, may decide, you know what, I've changed my mind. There's some facts I didn't know about or some things I didn't look at closely enough. I'm going to rule in favor of the school. But it's much more likely than not that FCA has won and will win this case. And that's... How's that significant, by the way?
1: Well, the importance here is because remember what's happening here. The underlying issue here is because the Fellowship of Christian Athletes has the nerve to include in their statement of faith something that's eminently biblical, and that is we don't participate in same-sex marriages and the like. And so here, what's significant here is that we're seeing large circuits, for instance, not the Ninth Circuit. This is a district court case, so maybe the D.C. Court of Appeals will have to weigh in on this. But this is a significant constitutional issue that this organization can have a right to exist and have a statement of faith that people have to ascribe to be involved in the leadership for them.
0: Yeah, and I look at the court's opinion and the district's exclusion of FCA. They saw this as a means of eliminating discrimination. They said this is fatally under-inclusive.
1: Yeah.
0: That's what the court said.
1: They said,
0: "This, what are you talking about? This school excluding FCA? This isn't inclusive. This is under-inclusive."
1: Yeah.
0: And yet it's so much hypocrisy. But these liberal school districts with liberal principals and superintendents, you know, oh, yes, we're all about inclusion and tolerance. Oh, what, you're a Christian group?
1: Yeah.
0: Oh, we're going to boot you out.
1: That's right.
0: we're going to put you in the back of the bus.

0: That's right.
1: We see that happening. That's what's so important of why these cases are all addressed and addressed firmly. Hats off to that court. I don't know if that judge was appointed by which president. I don't know that. But I here's my bet that if this has to go to the Supreme Court, if for some reason the appellate court rules adversely and it ends up Supreme Court, I'm convinced the Supreme Court will rule in favor of FCA and against this intolerant, bigoted school district. What say you?
2: I agree. And Brad, this might be a good opportunity to mention, because I alluded to it with the Ninth Circuit after Trump's appointments of correct constitutional affirmation by these justices, is it makes a difference who we vote for.
1: Yeah,
2: it just makes a huge difference because there's a marked difference between an originalist, those are the people that President Trump appointed, and seeing the Constitution as it was intended at its writing, and this whole nonsense about it being a living document that's able to change through the years. There's a marked difference between that. We need more originalists and less, you know, constitutional nonsense of being something that is a living document.
1: Yeah, yeah, exactly. I'm encouraged by this. And it is a reminder, though, how important our votes are.
2: Yeah, it is.
1: Because who we vote for president is the one who nominates judges to fill these federal court openings.
2: That's
1: not
2: right.
1: The state courts. Those are separate.
2: Yep.
1: And we've got a lot of problems with state courts in Georgia and some other places, New York. But they do fill the judges' positions on the federal courts.
2: That's right.
1: From the not just the Supreme Court, but also the appellate court, the circuit courts, the district courts. And it impacts our lives.
2: Yeah, absolutely.
1: It really does. These kids in the FCA club, their lives are impacted.
2: Yeah.
1: And not only theirs, but also others in other parts of the country where the courts are going to look at this decision. The stakes are simply too high for such a time as this.
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1: So folks, just remember, it's our God-given freedoms we're talking about. 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
4: 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An April 2025 report from the Ethics and Public Policy Center found that 11% of women who take mifepristone experience serious adverse health effects, including sepsis, infection, hemorrhage, need for blood transfusion, hospitalization, emergency room visits related.
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6: This is the Middle East Report, your connection to truthful reporting on Israel and the Middle East. I'm John Riley. On this edition of the Middle East Report, I want to tell you about an organization that is telling you the truth about what's going on with the Palestinian Authority, which governs many, many sections of the state of Israel. The Palestinian Authority's promotion of glorification of terror, which includes paying salaries to terrorists, naming schools, sporting events, and public spaces after terrorists, promoting terror in children's TV programs and school books, and so much more. The Palestinian Media Watch.